0: eventually lead to lower inflation.
1: The Federal Reserve will consider raising interest rates again later this month to fight inflation. Stephen Bisaha, NPR News.
2: Major U.S. stock indexes rose today, but just slightly. This is NPR News. States and cities are suing the Trump administration for repealing rules that limit planet warming greenhouse gas emissions from power plants. They argue that gutting the protections will set the nation back decades and worsen the climate crisis. The EPA has said the repeal would save the industry more than $300 billion in costs. Tensions between Eritrea and Ethiopia have skyrocketed since the recent eruption of conflict in Ethiopia's northern Tigray region. Emmett Livingstone reports Eritrea has severed diplomatic relations with its larger neighbor.
3: Fighting has raged in northern Ethiopia since the Tigray People's Liberation Front, or TPLF, returned to war against the government last week. Ethiopia blames Eritrea, as well as other countries, for backing the armed group, which fought a devastating civil war with the Ethiopian government between 2020 and 2022. Ethiopia has closed its embassy in Eritrea and expelled 10 Eritrean diplomats over what it called, quote, direct and indirect acts of hostility. Eritrea quickly hit back, severing all diplomatic relations with Ethiopia the same day. The conflict in Tigray is reverberating across a fragile region. There are fears it could spiral even further. For NPR News, I'm Emmett Livingstone.
2: Scientists warn that thawing permafrost in the Arctic is releasing large amounts of methane and carbon dioxide, adding to global warming. The Arctic is warming four times faster than the rest of the world. This process releases greenhouse gases from decomposing plants and animals that were once trapped in the permafrost. This is NPR News from Washington.
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6: It's Wisconsin Today. I'm Rob Ferret.
7: And I'm Kate Archer-Kent. A federal immigration judge ruled yesterday that the leader of Wisconsin's largest mosque can be deported. The justification? That he is a national security threat.
6: Salah Sarsour is president of the Islamic Society of Milwaukee. For the past 6 months, he's been fighting the Trump administration's efforts to deport him.
7: Immigration and Customs Enforcement officers detained Sarsour in March. Then in June, a federal judge ordered that he be released from detention because Sarsour has a, quote, substantial claim that he's being singled out by the Trump administration for speaking out for Palestinian rights.
6: Sarsour's lawyers have argued that his arrest was politically motivated. Sarsour was born in the Israeli-occupied West Bank of Palestine and was imprisoned by Israeli officials in 1988. He's a U.S. resident and has lived in this country for over 30 years.
7: Hatem Bazian is a senior lecturer in Ethnic Studies Department at the University of California, Berkeley, has decades of experience working with Sarsour and Wisconsin's Muslim community. Hatem, welcome to Wisconsin Today.
8: Oh, thank you for having me. It's a pleasure.
7: So for 6 months, Sarsour has been fighting the Trump administration's efforts on deportation, federal judge ruling that Sarsour is deportable. What is your reaction to the ruling?
8: Well, this for me points to how the deportation procedures that are taking place really are ideological deportations. Salah Sarsour case have to be taken with an eye to Mahmoud Khalil's deportation, Ramsiya Usturk, Mohsen Mahdawi, and a whole host of other pro-Palestine activists that have been ideologically framed and literally putting limits on First Amendment, on constitutional rights, on the whole protection. Here's Salah, a dear friend and a person that I have known for over 20 plus years. Work with him. He is a community leader. He's literally one that you knock on his door for any help and support, whether you are part of the community or anyone around, a successful business person, a father, a grandfather. And he is really been singled out specifically for speaking and being an advocate for Palestine. So it's we're facing a

0: and continue to defame and to target Palestinians, whether being in the West Bank, an occupied area under international law, and Salah, the 16-year-old, being arrested by the Israeli Defense Force at the time, which is an occupying power. The DHS and the Justice Department should not give any credence to Israel's actions inside the occupied territories. If anything, the Israeli government should be held responsible for violating the rights of a teenager.
1: You're referring to the Palestinian uprising when Sarsour was a teenager living in the West Bank, the first intifada. Is that what you're referring to?
0: Yes, yeah. Absolutely. And international law, UN, even the United States considers and deems the West Bank is an occupied territory, and as such, they're subject to protection under international law rather than continued punishment, whether in Gaza, whether in the West Bank, or now really targeting Salah in this current framework.
1: Hatem, if Sarsour would be deported, what would happen to him if he went back to the West Bank?
0: Well, he would face what other Palestinians are facing. I think people who are following the news in the West Bank, settlers are attacking Palestinian cities, towns, continue to burn trees. So he would be most likely arrested by Israel to try to prove their case. And this is assuming that Israel will allow him back into the West Bank, which I doubt. So he would become a stateless person. So the U.S. will literally have to find a country that will take Palestinians who are deported from the United States. And that's been the case for many Palestinians that become deportable, whether from the U.S. or other countries. They become stateless, meaning no state will accept them until there's some intervention to grant them that access. So he would be in legal limbo with an international system that is unforgiving for Palestinians and continue to aid and abet in their abuse.
1: Hatem, thank you so much for joining us.
0: You're welcome.
1: Hatem Bazian is a senior lecturer in ethnic studies in the department at University of California, Berkeley. We've been talking about a federal immigration judge this week declaring that detained Milwaukee resident Salah Sarsour, who leads Wisconsin's largest Islamic group, could be deported under national security grounds. Now to take a look at the Trump administration's deportation agenda and the Supreme Court ruling this week that the administration can resume deporting immigrants to countries other than their own, we have Grant Sovereign with us, board president of the Community Immigration Law Center in Wisconsin. Grant, welcome back.
2: Great. Thank you so much for having me and your interest in the issue.
1: Following up on this latest news that a federal immigration judge in Chicago ruling that Salah Sarsour could be deported on national security grounds, what are your thoughts to this latest development in Sarsour's case?
2: Well, I think this is a view into what the administration is doing generally, which is taking its political views and trying to tear apart something that has been so dear to our whole country since its inception and since we had a constitution, which is the issue of due process, the rights that surround due process. And we have laws and regulations that govern how the government can take away people's rights and do things with their own bodies. But it is now using its own political beliefs and disregarding due process. I mean, what's happening to Mr. Sarsour is a perfect example of that. You can imagine what would happen if you didn't have a lawyer. He is fighting left and right and center and everywhere for his due process rights. And there are many people, probably as many as 30 or 40% of the people in the United States right now who get picked up by ICE who can afford a lawyer like that. That means 60 or 70% of people basically have no access to due process because the government, which traditionally knows what the law is, would not go beyond the law. But this administration is going well beyond what the law is. And if you don't have a lawyer to represent you and you're not a U.S. citizen, you will almost certainly be deported today if you were picked up by ICE.
1: Grant.

0: Let's turn our attention to the Supreme Court this week, ruling the Trump administration can continue deportations of immigrants to countries other than their home nation. Could you further explain what the High Court is allowing, even if it's temporary or temporarily in this ruling?
1: Right. Yeah. It is very complicated. I mean, if you listen to the government, it's about getting dangerous people out of our country. But the vast majority of people who are affected by this decision are people who have won in immigration court in the United States and have earned under our laws the ability to stay in the United States. We're talking about people who would be persecuted if they were sent to their home countries because of their race, religion, their political opinions, their membership in particular social groups. These are not just people who have committed crimes at all. They're not even people who have been ordered deported. These are people who mostly have gone through our immigration system, and our laws have determined that they are eligible to stay in the United States, and particularly not to be sent back to their home country. And now the government is saying, we are making agreements with third countries to take them back. And in court, we have asked the government to show us the authority for this in the other countries, because most countries will not take people into their country who are not citizens of their own country. Mm. But the government, our government, refuses to show us these agreements. And one can only assume that it involves a large amount of money, because oftentimes when people get deported, almost all the time when people get deported right now, they get sent to their home country, they get off a plane, and they try to live back in the country where they are. In these cases, our government is paying third country governments to incarcerate people who our immigration judges have decided should be able to stay in the United States. This is a violation of due process, because now the Supreme Court says while it's making this decision, the U.S. government, ICE, can deport people without notice, without having a hearing to decide whether it would be dangerous for them to be sent to these countries, and then paying those governments to incarcerate people. It's really a total violation. And all the lower court asked was for ICE to give people 7 days notice and time to come up with an argument about why it might be dangerous for them to go to those third countries.
0: Could this be a type of pressure tactic for immigrants to leave this country on their own?
1: Well, it's hard for me to get in the head of the president or the decision makers or ICE on this, but any rational person would look at this and say, how could any human be this mean to other people and violate our Constitution? What is the purpose behind this? And in a rational way of thinking about this, which is hard to imagine, I think you're probably right. If we make things so terrible for people in the United States that people won't come here, that seems to be a political motivation. But of course, it's affecting every area of immigration to the United States, from foreign students to business people to scientists who want to come here to make discoveries. It is making the United States into exactly what they want it to be, which is a very unwelcoming place where terrible things could happen to you.
0: Grant, thank you for joining us.
1: Thanks for your interest.
0: Grant Sovereign is board president of the Community Immigration Law Center in Wisconsin. Earlier, we spoke with UC Berkeley's Hatem Bazian.

0: Coming up, a national report shows an uptick in people going to church, but the growth isn't enough to reverse years of decline.
1: The big thing I would say to churches is don't allow either the narrative of decline or the narrative of resurgence to be an excuse to not to put the work in.
0: Wisconsin church leaders respond to the findings. That's next on WPR News.
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3: Tennessee officials attempted to execute a woman for a murder committed three decades ago when she was 18 years old. She would have been the first woman executed in Tennessee in more than 200 years, but lethal injections failed. A death penalty expert calls it unprecedented. We answer questions about it tomorrow on Morning Edition from NPR News.
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8: It's Wisconsin Today. I'm Kate Archer-Kent.
0: And I'm Rob Ferret. Across the nation, the role of faith and religion in daily life is having a resurgence.
8: A recent report from the Hartford Institute for Religion Research found church attendance across the country increased for the first time in 25 years.
0: And a recent Gallup survey found 42% of young men say religion is very important to them. That's up nearly 15% from 2 years ago.
8: But researchers note the attendance growth is not enough to reverse years of declines in congregations across the country.
0: So, what are church leaders here in Wisconsin noticing in their communities?
8: Episcopal church leaders and a researcher join us for that discussion. Mother Amy Heimerl is the vicar of two Episcopal churches, Ascension in Merrill and St. Ambrose in Antigo. And Father Chris Corbin is the priest at Trinity Episcopal Church in Oshkosh. And Reverend Thomas Peach is an assistant professor of theology at Concordia University, Wisconsin, a Lutheran university in Mequon. Welcome to you all.
9: Thank you for having me.
1: It's my sincere pleasure to be here.
10: Hey, great to be here too.
8: Pastor Peach, let's start with you. And these recent findings on church attendance across the nation showing an increase for the first time in decades. What do you make of it?
10: Well, in some ways, it's not a complete surprise to see the data reflect what some of us have been experiencing anecdotally. And so it's a really interesting kind of phenomenon that's been going on for some years now, too, where younger people are returning to the church, perhaps in greater numbers than we would expect. There was a long period of decline in church attendance. And it's not to say that there's a huge numbers of revival among young adults necessarily, but some of the decline is just being checked a little bit. And we're seeing new faces in the pews. Pastors are getting new knocks on the door from people with very varied backgrounds as well. And so the data, in a way, I think reflects what people in the churches have been quietly observing for some time.
8: Father Chris in Oshkosh, what are you hearing from congregants who are returning to your church or attending for the first time?
1: I think that a similar phenomenon is happening. The rise I particularly can point to in young men's religiosity. That's actually been a pretty significant band that we've seen in terms of coming just to our church. We have been a congregation that has been growing, and that's a not insignificant part. But I think I've also just noticed a general return across age bands that is I would echo, marked by this sense of a desire to connect with something deeper that is not being met in the community at large, or if not to connect with something deeper, a desire to have community in an increasingly isolating world. I think that that's also a pretty significant thing that is coming up. And religious communities, and that means especially, I think, in the United States, churches provide spaces for communal living that don't exist in almost any other place.
8: Interesting. Mother Amy, turning to you, leading two small congregations in Wisconsin, in Merrill and Antico, you know, rural communities can also be isolating on their own. They can also be very much community oriented. You almost had to close the congregation in Antico because it had just six members. What has brought it back?
9: We had voted actually in October. We voted to close, but not until Easter Vigil. We would make that our final service because we wouldn't want to leave a church empty over the winter. And we said, okay, if nothing else changes, we will do this. And what happened was one person said, we can't do this anymore. And of course, at that moment, when we say we can't, that's when God says, I can, because that is really the only way anything actually gets done, in my belief, is when we finally surrender. But really what happened was we reluctantly said, okay, this is our reality. And then God said, no, I'm not doing that. And it was kind of a cute story. I was driving up to Rice Lake for a meeting and my phone rang and it was a number I didn't recognize. And of course, I don't answer numbers I don't recognize in this day and age. People can leave a message if they need me to call them back. And so I wasn't going to answer, but I heard this voice that said, answer the phone. And I argued and I said, no. And the voice again, answer the phone. And I said, no. And sternly, it was answer the phone. And fine, I'll answer the phone. And I answered, and it was a man who wanted to bring a ministry, use our church for a ministry. They had had an existing ministry in the city, but needed to leave the place where they were having that ministry due to just some things that the church they were in needed more space, et cetera. And I said, well, I can't make that decision on my own. You can come and talk to the congregation. And I didn't mention to him that we had just voted to close. And I said, you can come after our worship service. And he said, well, why don't I come for your worship service? I said, well, that's even better. And he came with his wife. They run the ministry together. They have started to bring friends. And the ministry is, it's called Starting Over, which is extremely relevant for our church, St. Ambrose in Antigo.
8: Father Chris, I understand you are conducting your own study on attendance in the Episcopal Church. What's come up so far? What do you want to look at?
1: To give some background, I had kind of just gotten tired of the constant barrage of news about the church declining. And when I say the church, I mean particularly the denomination, the Episcopal Church, because while that is true, and it is important for churches to be aware of the lived reality of the larger denomination, I also know about these churches that are growing, that have experienced new life, have experienced the coming together of spiritual and numerical vitality. And I had recently read Chip and Dan Heath's book, Switch, which talks about the importance of looking at bright spots. And rather than looking at what's failing and try to fix what's failing, you lift up what is working well and try to replicate that. And I'd gotten frustrated that that was not happening at a larger denominational level. So I finally said, okay, I guess I'm going to have to do it. So I began looking at bright spot churches, churches that had seen consistent growth or were at least stable from 2011 through 2023 and were able to actually weather and continue growing through that period. What came out of that initial survey, though, was that a lot of the things that were common to them looked like, to me, just background Episcopal churchness. Hmm. It looked like just the background denominational character. So that's what really led me to say, okay, I've got to actually do a census of the whole Episcopal Church. And so we are at a place where over 5,600, almost 5,700 churches have been offered the capacity to take part in this study. And we're beginning to get that data in, but we haven't analyzed it yet. But what I can say, just even looking at that first wave, some of the things that began to pop as at least hypotheticals, at least possibilities pushing forward to look at in this second wave of the survey are sort of unsurprisingly churches that are growing. They follow up with their newcomers. If someone shows up, someone at the church is going to follow up and say, hey, we're glad that you showed up. Hmm. They're not going to get sort of left on red, as it were, as a from the congregation. There's an investment in the quality of the worship, not necessarily the style. And that, I think, is important, is that it's not that this correlates to any particular style, but whatever style you do it well. And then there's a real strong emphasis on getting people into formation outside of the Sunday service. So one of the things that came up was something like the median percentage of adults who were involved in formation in these consistently growing churches was like 55% of Sunday attendance, which if you have a lot of young people, that may be really close to saying that all the adults who are showing up on Sunday are also taking part in some sort of formation. So,
8: and when you say formation, yeah, what do you mean by that?
1: Okay, so that could be an ongoing explicit sort of lecture class that's mm-hmm. put on, say, by the pastor or by another lay person in the congregation. That could be a small group that has a book study component. Uh-huh. That could be Sunday mornings. Let's have an adult forum between the services where we're going to talk about a different topic every week. But it's investing beyond just showing up on Sunday.
8: Okay. We are talking about church attendance in Wisconsin after national polls show signs of a resurgence. That is Father Chris Corbin there, priest at Trinity Episcopal Church in Oshkosh. We have Mother Amy Heimerl, the vicar of Ascension Episcopal in Merrill and St. Ambrose Episcopal in Antigo, and Reverend Thomas Peaches here, an assistant professor of theology at Concordia University. As we talk about involvement in the church, and as Father Chris is finding, you know, we're also seeing in these studies that volunteerism is up in churches from this recent report. There's more involvement showing, you know, like pre-pandemic levels. And I wonder, Pastor Peach, what do you make of that as an indication of the health of a community, of the health of a church?
10: Well, obviously, it's very encouraging to see people do some heavy lifting and volunteering around the parish. I think especially in my experience, one challenge for young people coming into the church is sometimes to translate their what they've seen online. They've been watching videos or listening to things about religiosity and spirituality, and to translate that into actual concrete liturgical practice. It's one thing to kind of intellectualize the faith or think that it's good for society or good for me in particular, but another thing to actually begin the life of love towards your neighbor, of confessing your sins and receiving the holy body and blood of Christ for forgiveness and praising God and doing these other practices. And one of the things this data shows is the encouraging way in which people are, for better and for worse, in some situations, translating what begins as more of a perhaps online directed impulse that I need to, having watched Jordan Peterson videos or something like this, attend my local church, but then to translate that into an actual embodied participation in the holy things of God too.
8: Hmm. Mother Amy, I understand you have a presence on social media and have become more known in the community because of that. Is this part of how church leaders need to adapt to find new ways to reach people?
9: Well, I just want to clarify about my online presence. We at both of my churches, we are not online. We don't stream. We don't interact. online at the church. But what I do is every day, except Fridays, I do an online, just a Facebook Live, whether it is a short scripture reading with a few of my thoughts about it, or just leading prayer, and just try to make a daily presence where people can kind of get a taste for maybe what they will hear, or what, you know, to reflect the theology that, so they kind of know what they would be stepping into. So what happens oftentimes is I'll be in the community and somebody will say, "Oh, hey, you're Amy, you're Mother Amy. I've watched you online," or or, "Hey, aren't you that pastor who works with special needs people and does a special needs service?" Or, "Aren't you, you know," I'll get questions, or be recognized in the community. And it's always surprising and humbling to know that, you know, that people are tuning in and people are listening. And I think it also, you know, there are some people who are not as, who have very different views, I guess, than I would have, that it can kind of help them decide maybe what they also don't want. Yet on the other hand, I would consider at least my church in Merrill a very purple church, and we, you know, despite whatever it is that I say, maybe that they agree or disagree with, we still love each other and come together as community. You know, whether we agree on politics or we agree on things or not. So, yeah, that presence is more of from my personal page. I share it to my church pages. But as far as the church goes, the services, they are in person, and I feel like that's where we need to be right now, is only in person.
8: Father Chris, I want to land with you here. You know, as we look at this report on church attendance and whether it's a blip or a sign of recovery and renewal for churches, you're in conversation with so many churches. I'm wondering, is there skepticism out there, or is there optimism at this point?
1: I think there is both. So I'm perhaps a little bit too online as sort of my personal identity on. So Blue Sky is one of the big places I'm on, and I definitely see everyone kind of posting reports about increases in religiosity in a way that really fits their confirmation bias. So the folks who want there to be a revival are really excited by the data. And the people who maybe don't, or are sort of dispositionally pessimist, will post sort of saying, "Yeah, but you still have to remember that this doesn't negate the larger generational trends that we're seeing." And I think you have to actually hold both of those things together. That it is true that Gen Z is the most unreligious generation in America right now. That is true. And that the fact that some of these more, and especially more traditional and more theologically and sometimes socially conservative denominations do seem to be increasing. And sometimes if you look in isolation, say at the increases in Orthodox worship attendance, they can be astounding, but you still have to hold that number over and against the larger background of religious disaffiliation or non-religiosity in the United States. So The big thing I would say to churches is, don't allow either the narrative decline or the narrative of resurgence to be an excuse to not to put the work in. I think that is really what people are often looking for, is to say, these are larger trends that we have no control over. And so we can be optimistic if there is a larger trend towards resurgence, because that means our church will grow again and we don't really have to do anything to make that happen. Or the reason our church is declining is because people just aren't going to church anymore. And so it's really not our fault. We don't really have any agency, but that means we also don't have any responsibility. And I think that churches can find a kind of comfort in that. But I would push back and say,
8: don't get caught up in the narrative.
1: Exactly. Yeah. That what matters is your individual congregation doing what it needs to reach out to and proclaim the gospel of Jesus Christ in the community around you, and also to not make sort of unforced errors.
8: Well, thank you so much for exploring this topic and for this conversation, Father Chris, Pastor Peach, and Mother Amy.
9: Thank you so much for having me.
10: Thanks for having me.
1: It was absolutely my pleasure.
8: That is Mother Amy Heimerl, vicar of two Episcopal churches, Ascension in Merrill and St. Ambrose in Antigo, Father Chris Corbin, priest at the Trinity Episcopal Church in Oshkosh, and Reverend Thomas Peach, an assistant professor of theology at Concordia University, Wisconsin. They responded to a recent report that found for the first time in two decades, church attendance is up in the U.S. and what this looks like for congregations here in Wisconsin. The Milwaukee alternative rock band Violent Femmes took an unconventional path to creating a multi-platinum debut album. A new book tells their unique story.
11: When they finally got into the studio to record their debut album, they were a well-oiled machine despite the fact they hadn't spent much time on actual stages.
8: That's next on WPR News.
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13: I'm Jeremy Hobson. New Hampshire's Senate race to replace the retiring Democrat Gene Shaheen is shaping up to be a close one. It's a rare state where Republicans feel they have a chance to flip the seat. But the headwinds of high gas prices and an unpopular president exist in the Granite State just like everywhere else. So we'll be broadcasting from Portsmouth, New Hampshire with a panel of top political analysts to hear from voters about what's at stake for them. That's next time on The Middle.
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8: It's Wisconsin Today. I'm Kate Archer-Kent.
0: And I'm Rob Verrett.

0: If you were walking on the streets of Milwaukee in the early 1980s, you might have seen this trio playing a set on the corner, in part because they couldn't get gigs at music venues.
1: But within a few years, the Violent Femmes had an album out opening with that song, Blister in the Sun, and over the years, it went gold and then platinum.
0: Now, if you search online for the most famous band from Milwaukee, that quirky street corner folk punk trio is the top answer.
1: The Violent Femmes and their self-titled debut album are the subject of the latest book in the long-running music book series called 33 and a Third.
0: Nick Brown is a writer, musician, and English professor at Clemson University. His new book is simply called Violent Femmes. Nick, welcome to the show.
2: I am super excited to be here. Thanks.
3: A big part of the story you tell in your book about the Violent Femmes and their first album is that they kind of defy categorization in a lot of ways. For people who haven't been introduced to the Violent Femmes somehow at this point, how do you try to describe their music to them?
2: Well, you know, at one point in the book, I described that they occupy this overlapping realm of folk, punk and jazz, which I call Bermuda Triangle for anybody, but they pull it off for the most part because their songs are so great. Gordon Gano, the primary singer-songwriter, he had this incredible collection of songs when the band formed, and they're so well put together that they could have worked in any setting, really. But the Violent Femmes themselves had one of the most unique arrangements of instruments possible. And that's the biggest surprise for people mostly when they see the Femmes. A lot of what's most unusual about them is often invisible on a recording. But they're a one-of-a-kind band, and their debut record is a one-of-a-kind record. It didn't sound like anything else then, and it still doesn't sound like anything else today.
3: We'll dig into that unique instrumentation in a bit, but in 2015, I talked to bassist Brian Ritchie here on WPR about why their unique sound made life difficult for them. Here's a listen to what he had to say.
4: Well, we were on the sidewalks because the clubs didn't want anything to do with us. They didn't even think that we were not even related to rock music.
3: And so you write, their early days, they were literally playing on the streets. Tell us a little bit about the Violent Femmes and their early public performances.
2: You know, as Brian mentioned, they had a hard time getting gigs. They busked, and they had instrumentation that made it easy for them to do this. And this is by design, too. So Victor DiLorenzo, the drummer, played standing up with brushes with just a snare drum and then what he calls a transophone, which is a metal bushel basket placed on top of another drum. Gordon would play guitar on the street, usually, you know, an acoustic guitar. And then Brian Ritchie would play an acoustic bass guitar, which to most people sounds like stand-up bass, like what you'd see in a jazz trio. But it looked more like a mariachi-style bass. And Brian's point was, you know, he couldn't haul a stand-up bass around. He didn't even have a driver's license. He couldn't drive it around. So they had instruments that were made to play on the street. And the fact that they spent so much time playing on the street, I think, is part of the reason the band works so well. There are few performance spaces less forgiving than a street corner in Milwaukee, right? Or anywhere. And they honed this act on the street corners so that they could make their songs work in that setting. And because of that, when they finally got into the studio to record their debut album, they were a really well-oiled machine, despite the fact they hadn't spent much time on actual stages.
3: And they had to be, right? You write that they got a $10,000 loan from somebody's dad, Victor's dad, I think, to get into the studio. That doesn't buy you a lot of studio time. That street discipline made them pretty good recording artists, weirdly enough.
2: Yeah, for sure. I mean, remember, this was recorded in 1982. Nobody had the recording options that we have now. So, yeah, Victor, the drummer, was tasked with finding funds to do this recording. He was the oldest and sort of the most put together and had the most professional experience, and he struck out everywhere. So he eventually got $10,000 from his dad. They went into the studio for a week and essentially recorded the tracks live. There was no time for experimentation or, you know, trying things out. They tracked mostly live with a few overdubs. You know, because of that, the approach that Mark Van Hecke, the producer, took in the studio was to recreate Elvis's son sessions. And so the recording doesn't have a production style stamp that dates it. There's no gated snare. There's no delay on the guitars. So it sounds like it could have been recorded in 1951, in 1982, in 1996. It sounds like it could have been recorded yesterday. And that timeless aspect of the actual recording that they made in the studio is part of what's allowed this record to live on, because it's timeless in its production and its songwriting in so many ways. So I don't know if they knew that that's what they were doing, but it worked.
3: Well, and the way to make a successful album in the 1980s was to do all the stuff you just said. Layer on synthesizers, really processed drums, right? Lots of things like that. They didn't do it. And that, when they went to look for a label, that wasn't an easy sell. What was that like, trying to find somebody to actually, you know, press this vinyl and get it out on the market?
2: It was failure after failure, really. They tried to get a record deal before they went into the studio. They had one very small label, a good one out of New York, that was interested. That fell through, and so that's why they eventually recorded it themselves. They had a lot of pressure from some people who did recognize a spark there to do that 80s rock and roll production that you mentioned, with the more processed sound, the synthesizers. And, you know, they had a surprising amount of confidence at the age that they were at to stick with their sound. So eventually there was a label called Slash Records, a small punk label in California, and they turned the band down. Two employees at Slash loved this recording so much that they kept playing the cassette in the offices at Slash until the owner finally said, okay, you know, I can't take it anymore. I'm going to sign this man, not because I want to, but because I'm so sick of hearing my employees playing it every day. So that's how they ended up getting their record deal with Slash Records. And they say it's the worst record deal, you know, any band could ever have signed, but they did what they had to, and the record came out, and the rest is history.
3: Right. If I were writing the movie, I would say, okay, then the record came out, and it was a smash hit right away. But hang on. It took 4 years to go gold, another 4 years to go platinum. I remember discovering it, or it being discovered and handed to me in the 80s on a copied cassette. Yep. How did this thing go viral in, you know, that pre-internet era?
2: Yeah. So I describe it as going viral over 8 years via cassette. Part of it is what you described exactly, which is young people connecting with the songs and sharing dubbed cassette tapes. So right now, they say this album has sold 7 million copies. And I say, you need to ask Maxwell how many blank tapes they sold between 1983 and 1991 and just, you know, add in about 30% of that, because a lot of people don't know what the album cover looks like. I had a guy at a reading recently tell me, that isn't the album cover that I'm looking at. He was looking at the record. He said, the album cover is whatever guy's handwriting wrote Violent Femmes on my blank tape. And so it was a real organic word of mouth build over 8 years. But when the record came out, there was not a lot of interest in the States. They went to Europe, and when they came back, there were a couple college radio stations that started playing it quite a bit. And that's where the first spark in the U.S. sort of started. It was in college radio. And then it just kept spreading and still is.
3: We're talking about the Milwaukee band Violent Femmes. Our guest is writer Nick Brown, author of a new book on the band's self-titled debut album and rise to fame. I want to dig into the song, the sound you were talking about just a little while ago, Nick. And I want to start with bassist Brian Ritchie, who plays what you describe in the book, as you mentioned, acoustic bass, not upright bass, but acoustic bass. And he plays it, you say, like a lead bass. Here's a taste of how that sounds on the track, Do Not Go. And Nick, you write, this is kind of wrong. This is unusual for bands to have that bass being the melodic lead. Talk a little more about how they approached that.
2: The band was a trio. Gordon, the singer, songwriter, played guitar, and he plays rhythm guitar well, but that was about the extent of his real technical prowess. And with Victor, the drummer's stripped-down approach of just playing brushes on a snare drum, essentially, it left all this sonic landscape open that Brian Ritchie could fill. Now, you know, my friend Shannon always describes this record as being all lead bass, and we laugh about it. And I asked, you know, Brian, is that really the case? And he basically said, yeah, this is probably the most bass-forward recording in popular music history. But the reason is he had that space to work with, and also Brian Ritchie's an incredible musician. And so this thing happens on these songs where the melodic statements that aren't happening with Gordon's vocal are usually made on the bass guitar. And then as we hear on Please Do Not Go and a few other songs, I mean, Brian Ritchie takes bass solos, and I mean long bass solos, unaccompanied by any other instrument. And they sound so natural and great that you actually don't even think they're bass solos. I mean, as I think we all know, often there's a bass solo happening, that's when we might skip the song, I'm sorry to say. And that doesn't apply to most of Brian Ritchie's work or any of it. Yeah, he's the lead bassist here.
3: You mentioned the unique drum setup for Victor DiLorenzo, the metal bushel basket. No kick drum. Here's a little taste of the drumming now during the guitar solo on Add It Up. Now, Nick, you're a drummer yourself. What are we hearing in his playing, not just on that track, but in general, that makes it hard in some cases for other drummers to wrap their head around when they're sitting at their full kit?
2: Well, first of all, he is playing with no kick drum. Mm-hmm.
3: And for non-musicians, that's the like doop, doop, doop sound you hear in rock songs, the kick drum.
2: That's right. And that usually fills up the one and the three in a measure. So we get, you know, and that's the traditional rhythm that we're used to hearing. When you listen to this record, a lot of that rhythm is still there, even though Victor isn't playing the kick drum, because Brian Ritchie is playing, he's recreating a lot of those bass drum parts with his bass guitar. And so between Victor and Brian, the rhythm section sort of becomes a functional drum set where the bass drum is also playing a melody. But especially because of the prevalence of cassette tapes at the time that this record gained popularity, this very minimal arrangement on the recording allowed it to sound incredible on cassette. It's very minimal sonic information, and what that does is it allows Gordon's voice and his vocals to really rise to the surface, and he has incredibly compelling and vulnerable lyrics on this album, and that really helped deliver the message of this record to those of us who were soaking it up.
3: Now, you're a music fan, you're a musician yourself, you're a writer, you admit in the book enjoying the album and the music. What drew you so enthusiastically into this project?
2: Two things. One, the book series that it's a part of, 33 and a Third, is just a classic series that guys like me were always dreaming about. Oh, what record would I want to pitch for 33 and a Third? So this album had always been in my head as that record. And then I published a memoir about 3 years ago about my career as a musician. And in it, I mentioned how important this album was. And one of the members of the Femmes management read that memoir and actually reached out to me about maybe doing a project with them at some point. So this sort of simmering dream of mine to pitch a 33 and a Third book rose to the surface, and I thought, I'm going to go for it. So it was sort of a double dream for me to have a book in the series and to be able to write it with the participation of all three members and the producer. So it's, you know, it's sort of a dream's come true, a fan's dream come true.
3: Yeah. Now, Nick, one time I got to interview jazz legend Herbie Hancock, and I'll say that's the one time I almost lost my power of speech, blown away to be talking to this particular person. Did you have a moment? Because you, as you mentioned, you talked to all three original members. Did you have that kind of I'm not worthy moment at all?
2: You know, luckily for me, since I'm a musician, I had like a technical entry point that leveled the playing field a little bit. I definitely couldn't believe I was on the phone with Gordon Gano for hours, you know, at a time. But for me, if I was finding ways to talk about the structure of a song or arrangement or recording process, it sort of became a little bit more of a technical exercise, which I think helped. But still, going to see them backstage after a show, having them, you know, share stories was the, you know, 11-year-old Nick Brown who discovered this record in 1988 would never have believed it.
3: Nick, thank you so much for sharing this with us.
2: Thank you for having me.
0: Nick Brown is a writer, musician, and English professor at Clemson University. He's with us today to share his new book, Violent Femmes, about the Milwaukee alternate rock band, its self-titled debut album, and its rise to fame.

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1: Welcome to The Middle. I'm Jeremy Hobson at the Music Hall in Portsmouth, New Hampshire this week. And with about a month to go until the midterm elections, New Hampshire has become a focal point because of a Senate race to replace the retiring Democrat Gene Shaheen. According to the polls, it is a close one, which means it could determine which party controls the Senate in the next Congress. The issues voters are thinking about? Well, the economy, of course. Gas is currently $4.39 a gallon here in the Granite State. Diesel is $6.41. And President Trump's unpopularity in New Hampshire has reached a new high, 67%. So this hour, we'll hear from voters and our panel, NHPR senior news editor Christina Phillips, Anna Brown, executive director at Citizens Count, and Camille Foster, editor-at-large at Tangle News. Stay right there. A special New Hampshire edition of The Middle starts right after the news.
2: Live from NPR News in Washington, I'm Ryland Barton. New York Democratic Governor Kathy Hochul has appointed State Attorney General Letitia James to be special prosecutor to oversee investigation of Cornell University gang rape allegations. Hochul said she had lost faith in the local prosecutor's ability to handle the case. NPR confirmed the alleged victim told police clearly in 2024 that she was raped. This contradicts a statement from local prosecutor Matthew Van Houten, who said that the woman initially described the incident as consensual. Attorneys for Krista Pike, the woman who received two lethal injections in Tennessee yesterday and still lived, were told she is in critical condition. One of her attorneys, Stephen Farrell, said she had a blood condition that makes it difficult to administer injections.
3: We presented evidence that due to her blood condition, venous access would be difficult, and that this type of prolonged execution that she didn't want to happen would happen.
2: Tennessee Republican Governor Bill Lee has put executions in the state on hold and called for a third-party review to determine what caused the failed execution. Pike's attorneys are calling for the governor to commute her death sentence. In a new letter, thousands of doctors are encouraging senators not to confirm Dr. Heidi Overton to be the next FDA commissioner, NPR's Sydney Lupkin reports.
4: A letter to senators co-signed by more than 2,500 physicians says Overton is unfit to lead the FDA. It came from the Committee to Protect Healthcare, which is a left-leaning national advocacy group of doctors and other healthcare workers. The letter cited Overton's, quote, dangerous record on vaccines and extremist anti-abortion advocacy. The group said her record made them believe she wouldn't uphold the FDA's rigorous evidence-based standards if given the top job. Overton's confirmation hearing before a Senate Health Committee took place last week. A vote likely won't happen until Congress is back in session in November after the midterms. Sydney Lupkin, NPR News.
2: Tight U.S. Senate race in Maine could decide who controls Congress. Republican Susan Collins has won the state five times. NPR's Luke Garrett spoke to voters.
5: Both Collins and her Democratic challenger, Troy Jackson, hail from Aroostook County, a rural region that borders Canada. Here, the chief political concerns are the prices of gas and heating oil. Sabrina Haney sells farmed vegetables in Caribou, Maine.
6: Our economy sucks right now. The gas prices need to go down. The fuel prices need to go down. They just need to help us out.
5: And over in Fort Kent, Maine, Brandon Godding owns a local movie theater. With heating oil prices up 74% since last year, he's just not sure if he can keep it warm.
7: I'm definitely scared for the winter. My tank's full right now from the summer, and we do have heat pumps, but they're older. They only do so much in these big open spaces.
5: Godding says he'll vote for the candidate that brings down the price of heating oil. Luke Garrett, NPR News, Aroostook County, Maine.
2: From Washington, you're listening to NPR News. A judge in Washington has agreed to permanently dismiss a criminal case charging a former Olympian with vandalizing the reflecting pool in Washington, D.C. David Hearn's lawyers say the Trump administration has continued to falsely accuse the Maryland resident of vandalizing the reflecting pool despite prosecutors' decision to drop the case. The Trump administration has restored specialized suicide prevention service for LGBTQ+ youth through the 988 Suicide and Crisis Lifeline. NPR's Ritu Chatterjee reports.
8: The 988 helpline had received nearly 1.3 million contacts from LGBTQ+ youth over 3 years before it was shut down. Those contacts included calls, texts, and online chats. In January of this year, the U.S. Senate passed a bipartisan bill to fund the Federal Health Department that also mandated the restoration of the specialized service on 988. Democratic Senator Tammy Baldwin of Wisconsin is a lead sponsor of that legislation.
9: I hope the restoration will restore trust and faith that people should indeed reach out to 988.
8: LGBTQ plus youth can once again access specialized crisis support tailored for them by dialing 988 and then pressing option 3. Ritu Chatterjee, NPR News.
2: Four astronauts have arrived at the International Space Station following an express 8-hour flight. Although their space station stay will last a long 6 months, the flight launched by SpaceX was the quickest yet for any U.S. entity. I'm Ryland Barton. This is NPR News.
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1: Welcome to a special edition of The Middle. I'm Jeremy Hobson at the Music Hall in Portsmouth, New Hampshire, and we are just about a month away from the 2026 midterm elections. And here in New Hampshire, there is a Senate race that is close, according to the polls. It's a race to replace the retiring Democrat Gene Shaheen, and the candidates are Congressman Chris Pappas and former Senator John Sununu. If Sununu wins, it would be a big win for Republicans because it would flip a seat currently held by Democrats. There's also a governor's race here this year, and the current governor, Republican Kelly Ayotte, is up against Democrat Cindy Warmington, also a close one according to the polls. So what are voters thinking about? What's at stake this November, and what can this purple state in New England, with its live free or die mantra and zero state income tax, tell us about where the country is headed? We've got a live audience here in Portsmouth. We're going to hear from some of them, but let's meet our excellent panel this hour. Christina Phillips, senior news editor at NHPR. Christina, welcome.
11: Thanks for having me.
1: Anna Brown is executive director of the nonprofit Citizens Count and the Rudman Center at the UNH Franklin Pierce School of Law. Anna, great to be talking with you again.
12: You nailed the long title. Great job.
1: It's the longest one we have. And the great Camille Foster, co-host of the Fifth Column and editor-at-large at Tangle News. Camille, great to have you with us as well.
13: Thank you for inviting me.
1: Well, and Christina, I want to just start off to let our audience around the country know about the Senate race here in New Hampshire. Just set the stage for us. Who are these candidates and why is this race tight?
11: Yeah, well, so we have John E. Sununu. So we have to have the E in there because he is the son of John H. Sununu, who was a former governor and former White House chief of staff under George H.W. Bush. So John E. Sununu, Republican. He is running against Chris Pappas, who is a current U.S. House member. He for the first congressional district for people in New Hampshire. And I think what we're seeing here are two pretty moderate candidates. So Chris Pappas has a history of voting blue, but being a very kind of moderate. And then John E. Sununu, he likes to brand himself as thinking, you know, fiscally conservatively. He's talked a lot about, like, the ways he's distinguished himself as saying, you know, I don't necessarily support tariffs. You know, I'm not so sure about the Iran war. I'm thinking about affordability. So I think these are two people who have a record of winning in national elections in New Hampshire. He won 3 times when he was in the U.S. House. And then he was in the U.S. Senate for a term. And then we've also got Pappas, who's won 4 times in the U.S. House. So they both have a record of winning. Both are relatively in the middle on their parties.
1: And yet, Anna Brown, President Trump is very unpopular here, 67% unpopularity. How is it that Sununu is able to distinguish himself enough from Trump to keep it close?
12: Well, it's interesting because he did get President Trump's endorsement and kind of just breezed right by it because he has also been vocally critical of Trump in the media in the past. I would say that in general, probably all of the candidates right now at the federal and state level in New Hampshire, with rare exception, are pretty much just trying not to talk about Trump on the Republican side, certainly. Democrats very much happy to bring him up and want to tie their opponents to him, of course. But we're a very independent state. And so, yeah, he's kind of not part of our election conversation this year in some ways.
1: Camille, you're not based here.

0: on him.
1: In Dallas.
0: Yeah, while other people are mostly interested in trying to avoid the association.
1: Mm. Anna, New Hampshire is a state that the media descends upon every 4 years for the presidential race.
2: And we love it.
1: Well, and it is so localized. And in fact, you know, the people that can't see where we are right now, this looks like one of these forums that the candidates do. It's like we're in a space where people are sitting at tables, they're having their drinks as they listen to us. But it seems very, you know, localized here in the state. People are able to interact with voters one-on-one. This year, would you say that the issues that are coming up in the races here, not just the Senate race, but all the races, are local issues or are they national issues? Is this a nationalized election?
2: I think that New Hampshire continues to try to kind of fight off those national issues a little bit. And so I think that they are inevitably creeping in. We're seeing that also numerically, just with the amount of outside spending that is coming in. So it's interesting because I think a lot of the state races are still very much focused on state-based, not national issues. We're talking property taxes, school funding, what's going on with the state budget. Whereas the federal races, I think they're trying to kind of thread a needle. And actually, the U.S. Senate race we've been talking about, their ads are mostly focused on corruption in Washington, D.C. So when I think about national issues, the national conversation, maybe it's more about immigration. Maybe it is more even about inflation than it is in New Hampshire. Because, yes, we're hurting. But we're a pretty wealthy state.
1: Camille, how much do you think corruption is going to be the key this time around versus the economy in the election overall, not just here, but everywhere?
0: I'm not sure the two issues are actually that misaligned. The reality is that for a number of people who voted for the president have been stalwart supporters of his, they are feeling the pain of inflation, something that the president promised to address. They're seeing the higher gas prices as a result in some respects of the policy, foreign policy that he's pursued, and they're upset about that. And at the same time, the president of the United States is perceived by many people in America, even some of his supporters, as a little too self-interested. The crypto coin bonanza, the other issues with pardons, these are issues that people see him paying attention to and having to speak about when he's not addressing a lot of their economic concerns that they feel a lot more acutely.
1: Mm. I do want to ask one more thing just on the local front, Christina. We've got, as you mentioned, a Sununu on the ballot. There's also a Shaheen on the ballot. This is Jean Shaheen's daughter, Stephanie, running for that congressional seat. That's Chris Pappas's congressional seat right now. Do New Hampshireites just like love family dynasties, or is it just really hard to run if you don't have name recognition?
3: I think the family dynasty means a lot, and I think especially in the past couple of decades. And I think certainly the Sununu family name is helping. It's not hurting Johnny Sununu in any way. Chris Pappas is running for the first time statewide as opposed to in his district, and I think he tends to have less name recognition. Stephanie Shaheen, you know, I think her opponents in the primary really tried to say, like, we don't want the same people. They tried to attack that legacy, and, you know, ultimately it didn't make a difference. I think Jean Shaheen is relatively popular in the state. I think people tend to see that name, and it has a good impression. Same with Sununu, especially because Chris Sununu, Johnny Sununu's brother, was our governor, and he was a well-liked governor, and he wasn't, you know, he didn't lose an election. He just didn't run again. So,
1: and the elder John Sununu is played as a character in the original Naked Gun movie. So that's a long time that they've been around.
2: I'm going to suggest a family tree or a PowerPoint.
1: Right. I think we probably should. Anna, what do you think about affordability as the key issue right now? Now, we should say New Hampshire has several different sections of it. We're in a section that's sort of closer to the Boston metro area, a little more suburban down in this part. Then you go up to the far north of New Hampshire, it's a very different place. Like, how much is affordability, and we'll hear from voters, but how much do you think it is an issue this year?
2: It definitely is a huge issue, for sure. And particularly, as you mentioned, so if we're going to the North Country, Berlin, New Hampshire, for example, not Berlin, Berlin, for everyone who's not a local, it turned really red in the past few years. And a lot of people saw that as a response to the inflation that happened under President Biden's administration and so on. So now there is sort of that backlash in the other direction. So that is a lot on people's minds when you look at the gas prices. You know, people always say they vote with their pocketbook. And I do think that's going to be true in New Hampshire. But once again, maybe those other issues are going to be more prominent than we realize.
1: What do you think, Camille? I sort of feel like that line from James Carville, "It's the economy, stupid," applies in every single election, but maybe especially one where gas prices are

0: as high as they are.
1: No, I think that's absolutely right. I also think that the sense of dissatisfaction is something that can manifest itself in a bunch of different ways. It could manifest itself with respect to people voting for the other candidate, could manifest itself with people just not showing up for an election that they're not particularly enthusiastic about. And that enthusiasm gap and phrase that we've all heard before is something that could play a really major role this year.
0: And that would benefit Democrats probably because they're more enthusiastic to vote against. I mean, do you think, though, that Democrats are voting for Democrats, or are they just voting against Republicans?
1: This is an interesting dynamic. I think there are certainly some races where that is the case, where Medicare for All is on the ballot and people are really energized by those issues. But I think when I look at the national political landscape, there is a kind of malaise with respect to commitment to particular candidates. We were talking a little earlier, and I do think that we have this very long, multi-year COVID hangover where people perhaps still feeling the economic pain from COVID, the high inflation prices that have never really gone down, and in some instances have gotten worse, a loss of trust in experts, a loss of belief in candidates who say they're going to address these problems and never really do. I suspect that that is still having some impact on the electorate today. So you may cast the ballot against someone. You may really, really want to kind of push the ejector seat. But there are also instances where you're just not particularly engaged. And I see that across the country when I look at the elections.
0: Anna Brown.
2: I just had to mention, so Citizens Count, we track every candidate for state office, and I went back several cycles, way fewer candidates this year, lots of vacant seats in the state House of Representatives. People just did not want to step up to run. So voters might feel the same way.
0: Christina, what do you think about the affordability issue and the reporting that you've done this year? How often is that the key thing that people are worried about?
3: Yeah, I think that is kind of the key thing. We now have a cost of living reporter who is covering these issues because it became such a relevant thing to our audience and to Granite Staters. I think what's interesting is like the candidates are all talking about affordability, but it's a much harder thing to have a coherent agenda on, I think, than something like immigration. Even healthcare, there it's a little bit easier to brand it. I think some of the candidates, like we haven't necessarily gotten a clear, coherent, this is what I'm going to do about affordability for you, for people in New Hampshire who are looking ahead to the next heating bill, you know, where the heating oil prices are so high, or people who are trying to buy a home or trying to rent right now. The messaging on that is a little bit harder to sell than something, you know, a little bit more polarizing.
0: You mentioned the heating oil. It is starting to get a little bit nippy. So people are probably starting to think about how they're going to heat their homes this winter. Stand by because we are going to hear from our audience in our next segment. You are listening to The Middle in partnership with NHPR this week, coming to you from the Music Hall in Portsmouth, New Hampshire.

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7: This is The Middle. I'm Jeremy Hobson, coming to you this week from the Music Hall in Portsmouth, New Hampshire, talking about what's at stake for voters in the midterm elections that are about a month away. I'm joined by Christina Phillips, senior news editor at NHPR, Camille Foster, co-host of The Fifth Column and editor-at-large at Tangle News, and Anna Brown, executive director of Citizens Count. And before we get to our live audience, just this week, there was a ratcheting up of the trade war with Canada, between the United States and Canada. Canada, of course, right here next to the state of New Hampshire. A lot of Canadian tourists not coming down into New Hampshire or other states this year. But with this ratcheting up, are voters here concerned about that, Anna Brown? Do you hear from people who are just wondering why are we in a trade war with Canada?
8: So it's come up. Also, some candidates, some elected officials have said things about that. But in all of the emails and we get from candidates and voters and questions and posts on social media, it's definitely not the top issues that's going to get people to the polls. And so I think that some of that is a feeling that, once again, we're a slightly wealthier state than other places. We maybe have slightly less of that really pressing economic concern. So it's out there, but it's not driving the conversation.
7: What about foreign policy in general? I mean, are people worried here? Are they thinking about the war in Iran? Are they thinking about other big aspects of President Trump's agenda when it comes to foreign policy?
8: Well, and I would invite Christina Phillips as well, because I know that she's done some reporting. We were talking about the primary, and I think it came up more in the primary. There was actually a challenge from the left to Chris Pappas, Krishna Mansour, and the war in Iran was a huge issue there. Now that we're past the primary, I'm hearing it less.
7: You know, Camille, I think back to, like, what could we compare this midterm election to? And one that people have compared it to is what happened in 2006, which was in the midst of the war in Iraq. A lot of anger about that. There were other issues, of course, Hurricane Katrina as well. But do you see a similarity between anger about a war in the Middle East now and then? And that was I think President Bush called it a thumping that he got.
9: I think that's right. Actually, there's something else that comes to mind. I mean, I'm seeing a lot of this kind of politics by proxy dynamic where you're concerned about perhaps what's happening in Iran, but the way that it's manifesting itself is with respect to this acute economic concern. I see something similar with artificial intelligence, which has become another really hot button issue where a lot of people are increasingly concerned about AI, but that's manifesting itself as a kind of data center concern and moratoriums that are getting issued across the country in various places. So maybe they're not exactly voting on that one issue, but you do see it kind of having some impact in the broader constellation of concerns that voters have.
7: Actually, and there's a moratorium, at least the governor wants a moratorium here in New Hampshire on data centers right now, Christina.
10: Yeah, I mean, I think the data centers is something that we're seeing politicians kind of across the spectrum. Like, in the last legislative session, Republicans sort of voted down a Democratic effort to get moratoriums. This year, Republicans are saying, we are going to craft something for the legislature. The governor has said, I see a moratorium. So, you know, I think there is this response to this general anxiety from voters about data centers in particular, because they can be seen and felt at home, and then AI in general, for sure.
9: Camille. And one more note on data centers. I mentioned the policy. It's not a policy. I'm particularly excited about the moratoriums. In general, I think this is another issue where there may be these broader concerns about AI, but in general, with the data centers, I can imagine particular policies that address specific concerns that one might have. You're worried about kind of municipal strain? Fine. Pass some policy that actually addresses that. Force the data center construction to include some budget to account for the additional strain on the water supply, on the power resources. I find it very strange that so many policymakers are offering moratoriums instead of specific policies that are actionable that still bring the jobs to these communities.
7: Anna Brown, I wonder, as you are somebody who's watched politics for so long, this is an issue, AI and data centers, that is so new to so many people that it's like people haven't even come up with their talking points yet about exactly what they think on the Democratic or Republican side. Do you see a coherent, do they have to come up with a party position, or is it going to be each candidate out for himself about what, or herself, about what they think about AI and data centers?
8: Well, the really interesting thing is that we've only recently seen some consensus in New Hampshire from Republicans and Democrats saying, oh, the moratorium. There is actually a group of Republicans in New Hampshire who are very against a moratorium and really want to encourage data center development. They see it as a way of bringing business to the state, maybe bringing more energy generation to the state, and so on. So this is another, actually, one of those issues that I encourage voters, don't just vote party line. If this issue is important to you, look at where your candidates stand on that issue, because depending on how the election goes, that could actually end up being a showdown in New Hampshire between some House Republicans and the governor. Mm.
7: All right. I want to go to a member of our audience here who has come up to the mic. Yes. Could you just state your name and where you're from, and then go ahead?
4: Sure. My name is Bill Gillett. I live in Wolfboro, New Hampshire. I have a question specifically about New Hampshire, and that is, in New Hampshire, the Democrats control the four federal offices, and Republicans control the governorship, the executive council, we can talk about that, the Senate, and the House. How did that happen?
7: We've got two experts on this. Whoever wants to take it.
8: I'm so happy to jump in on this one. So, first of all, I think that New Hampshire, unlike statistically a lot of other states, really does deeply identify as a purple state. And when I have conversations with voters, they will often make a point of telling me, or anyone, they don't know who I am, that, oh, you know, I split my ticket. I don't just go one way or another. And so I think particularly in New Hampshire, we have this sort of history of libertarianism, perhaps I would say, in terms of being fiscally conservative and socially liberal. And so fiscal conservatism at the state level is associated a lot of times with the Republicans. And then when you're looking at what's happening at the federal level, well, neither the Republicans or Democrats have been terribly fiscally responsible, I hate to say. And also then when you're looking at, you know, the opposition to Trump, then it's going to go blue. And so even in polls, you'll see there was a poll that came out last week, and it was 7% of voters were committed to voting for both Democrats and Republicans in the state house. So I do think it's cultural in a way. We could talk about redistricting and other nerdy political New Hampshire facts, but I think that purple heart is strong.
7: Well, and Christina, do you find that the purple is people are actually living together and talking with one another, or there are red pockets and blue pockets and they don't really communicate with one another?
10: I think there certainly are red pockets and blue pockets, I think, in this state. I do think that people tend to feel very resistant to being identified by a party or an ideology. And I think especially kind of in the, like, we have a very robust town meeting, local government engagement, and that's where you're seeing people, like, when they're actually engaging on issues that are right in front of them, it does feel purple. And I think it's when we're talking about these national issues that that's where you start to see that divide. But I feel like in terms of, you know, how people are interacting with each other in their community, there is this sense of like, well, don't identify me as a Democrat or don't identify me as a Republican. And there is, like you said, like there's this pride in being like, I will split my ticket. Like people really want to feel like they're being seen as multifaceted.
7: Well, and we should say, Camille, we are a stone's throw from the state of Maine, where there's also a very interesting Senate race going on between Susan Collins now and Troy Jackson after Graham Plattner dropped out of that race. We are a few stone's throws away from Massachusetts, which is a much bluer state generally than New Hampshire is. What do you make of that? What we're hearing about the sort of purpleness of this state versus some of the other places in the region?
9: I think New Hampshire has a very distinct kind of political texture to it and quality with respect to just the culture around politics. I was first in the state back in January of 2028. I believe I was here campaigning for Ron Paul. This is before I was doing anything in media, and I got to see firsthand how the primary process works here. So I think if you were mentioning just the trend towards people or the fact that New Hampshireites tend to view themselves as independent, certainly nationally, this has become a trend as well, where we've seen people drifting away from the two parties, becoming independents. I think if most voters across the country began to take their politics as seriously as New Hampshireites would, the country would be in a slightly better position. So a compliment to all of you.
11: My name is Rich Kelly. I live in Durham, New Hampshire. And I'm looking around the room, I'd say our average age is about 50 or 55, and our panel is probably the youngest people in the room here today. And our generation has sort of seen the decline of politics and our standing in the world. I'd contend that the problems that we encountered when I became politically aware in the 80s, many of them are still there or have been exacerbated, and now we have more. And as a child of the Cold War, it troubles me to see our NATO alliance crumble. And I guess I'd like to hear what your thoughts are on that subject in particular.
7: Camille?
9: Yeah, I think in general, just because we've had this long period, I mean, September 11th, 2001, someone who was born like 10 years old at the time, like, what is their sensibility about foreign policy?
7: Something like 40% of the country, by the way, it was not old enough or wasn't born or wasn't old enough to have a real memory of 9/11 at this point.
9: Yeah, I mean, our understanding of foreign policy for someone that young is going to be in line with the kind of isolationist, nationalist sentiments that have kind of grown up recently. They're much more concerned with domestic issues. They're not thinking about the NATO alliance. It's something that's expensive. It sounds foreign and alien. Maybe, perhaps we should just get out of it. The fact that there are these looming global threats that do, in fact, make those alliances a lot more important. This is something where you need political leadership who can actually make the case for these institutions again. And unfortunately, we have not seen really great political leadership step up to the plate. The President of the United States, in many respects, certainly J.D. Vance, have run against those institutions and those old way of doing business. And at the same time, Democrats, to the extent they're talking about foreign policy, are largely talking about the Israeli-Palestinian conflict in a very particular way that at least rhymes with that kind of isolationist bent. They used to mention Ukraine a heck of a lot more, but for the most part, we are focused on ourselves and our own priorities, and the fact that we have this intimate connection with the rest of the world isn't something that policymakers are really explaining particularly well, and I think that is the challenge we're facing now.
7: Anna, I feel like when the political candidates come to New Hampshire for the primary, this is a place that tests people on foreign policy. That often comes up in a way that maybe it doesn't in the Iowa caucuses as much. Do you think that that is something people are thinking about, not just NATO, but all of the various foreign policy issues right now?
8: Well, I will just say New Hampshire, we do have a tradition with the Portsmouth Conference and everything else. We've had more of a role in foreign policy than you might not realize unless you look at our history. But I'm going to have to go back to the beginning of our conversation and just say that a lot of these foreign policy issues are, you know, translating into more immediate concerns like affordability.
7: What about the sort of more doom and gloom aspect of that comment, which is that things are just getting out of control right now? Do you feel like voters generally are just dismayed at the state of things? They don't see things working for them. They don't see politicians coming through to make things better.
8: Absolutely. And when you look at polls among young people, there is a startling, scary percentage that's growing that don't think that democracy is good and are very open to using violence to get what they want, to get the change they want. Our systems are not working, and young people are rightfully angry about that. And how that gets solved, I mean, I would love to have some leaders come forward, like Camille said, who have a coherent story. We're meaning-making machines as humans, and I don't think anyone has provided a really clear story except, frankly, President Donald Trump. I think one of the reasons why he won the first time around is because he had a clear story that he was telling people about how America was being used by other foreign countries, and so that has become the narrative.
7: Let's get to another comment from a member of our audience.
12: Good evening. I'm Tom Sidorek. I'm from Rye, New Hampshire, and I want to thank you all for being here tonight. I have a question about how state politics is going to play into the national election. We have a unique situation in New Hampshire where our Chief Justice just resigned under an ethics cloud. There are other justices that are being investigated simultaneously. And since elections are controlled and oversaw by a state board, what other states have the kind of shenanigans we have going on here?
8: I would love to. I see Camille and Christina thinking, and my political nerd just went wild on this, because I will say people need to pay attention to judicial nominations. In New Hampshire, that's the governor, and that's the executive council. At the federal level, of course, it goes through the U.S. Senate. So it does have huge implications going forward. Now, when we're talking about are there other shenanigans going on, I do deeply believe that there are shenanigans going on everywhere. I don't know the depth of shenanigans in other states. I will say one thing that is interesting in New Hampshire, though, is we are one of a minority of states that does not elect any judges. Most states, there will be judicial elections at some form or another, and that can be bad, because then you get campaign corruption and all that jazz. So yes, pay attention to who selects, nominates, and confirms judges. In New Hampshire, you won't be voting on it, but in other states, you will.
7: By the way, Camille, when we think about shenanigans, do you think that changes to voting rules and things like that, anything that the president could do, anything that the Supreme Court could do? And we just had the president, the White House, put out a commercial that was paid for by the U.S. government, which feels like a shenanigan. There are other things that have happened in recent days. Do you think that those are going to make any difference in an election like this one?
9: It's hard to say whose favor this kind of collectively breaks in, but I would say that in general, all of this tends to further erode trust in government, that it further erodes the sensibility that anyone that you cast a vote for is actually going to make much of a difference. And that sense of dissatisfaction is something that is going to pull against the incumbents in particular, especially when there are so many other negatives that are not pointing in the direction that suggests that their leadership hasn't been as great as one might like it to be. You had J.D. Vance just the other day essentially pleading with the electorate to kind of give us a chance here, like have some patience with us. You've been in office for 2 years. There's going to be an exhaustion amongst the electorate if you can't actually get the results that they voted for.
7: Christina, are there any big rules changes this year in the voting in New Hampshire, or anything that are they trying to cut back on mail-in voting or anything like that, or are things pretty much the way that they've been?
10: Well, I will answer that question. I do want to say, too, I think with what makes New Hampshire distinct is that, like, the elections, even the national ones, feel very local, in that, like, you're voting in a place, like, that is close to your home. There's a small number of people at your polling station, which is not something you see reflected in large cities or places where there's a lot. Like, we do not have really mail-in voting. There's absentee voting that can be done by mail, but that's also limited based on your circumstance. So in terms of, like, the actual, like, in your face, seeing people when you vote democracy, I'd say that's really high here. But in terms of voting laws, we've had two laws recently that have had sort of differing results. One was to try to make it so that when you register as a new voter, you have to present proof of citizenship. And so that did play out, like, in our town meetings and earlier this year. That was overturned. So now you just need to have a photo ID in order to register and to vote, which is a law in New Hampshire. And then the other was to pull back allowing school IDs, like a photographic student ID for high school or college, allow that as your photo ID when you go to register or when you vote. And so that is still in place. There was a lawsuit, and in terms of the primary, they were like, too close to the primary. This is like, you can't use a school ID. The judge said he may rule in a different way or may release a ruling between the primary and the general, but so far we haven't seen anything. So as for now, you do not need proof of citizenship in order to register to vote. You do still need the photo ID, and it cannot be a student ID. It can't be like any sort of photographic student ID.
7: And there are a lot of students in this state.
10: Yes. Yeah, absolutely.
7: All right, stand by. We're going to hear more from our audience here, and we're going to hear from Christina Phillips at NHPR, Camille Foster at Tangle News, and Anna Brown at Citizens Count when we come back with more of this special edition of The Middle from the Music Hall in Portsmouth, New Hampshire.

0: In 2024, a student at Cornell reported to campus police a nightmarish experience she said she had in a frat house involving sex while under the influence of drugs and alcohol. Then in mid-September of this year, she sued, among others, the school and the fraternity. What does the story of the so-called Cornell 7 tell us about campus culture, our legal system, and accountability? Next time on Today Explained.
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4: This is The Middle. I'm Jeremy Hobson at the Music Hall in Portsmouth, New Hampshire. This hour, we're talking about what's at stake for voters ahead of the midterm elections. I'm joined by Camille Foster, co-host of The Fifth Column and editor-at-large at Tangle News, Christina Phillips, senior news editor at NHPR, and Anna Brown, executive director at Citizens Count. We've got more members of our audience at the microphone. Let's go to another one.
5: I'm Becky from Northampton, New Hampshire, and I'm wondering what your expert opinion is on whether the typical New Hampshire voter and how they feel about the Democratic Party being perhaps too woke.
4: Ooh, good one. Christina, do you want to take that?
6: You're not going to like my answer, but there is no typical New Hampshire voter. And I really, I think in part because, you know, as somebody who is like, I lived in Nashua, which is one of our largest cities, as a teenager. I've spent time, you know, in northern New Hampshire. I now live in Concord. It's really hard for me to think of what a typical New Hampshire voter is. If we're thinking demographics, they tend to be a little bit older, and I think that's a reflection of our state being older. In terms of, like, voter feeling about wokeness, I mean, maybe you've had a different experience. I've actually not heard conversations about wokeness in this election that much at all. And I know it was very, like, it was something you heard all the time a couple of years ago, but that's not something I'm seeing in interactions with voters at this stage.
4: Well, let me ask you, do you feel like the Democratic Party has gotten too woke?
5: I don't think it's much of a conversation in New Hampshire. I think it's more nationally.
4: But what's your opinion about it?
5: I'm not saying.
4: Okay. Camille Foster, you know, this kind of gets to what you were talking about of sort of the hangover of COVID, because that a lot of that is connected to what happened during the pandemic. Do you think that it's an issue nationally this year?
7: Well, it certainly has been in recent news cycles. I mean, we had Congresswoman Alexandria Ocasio-Cortez who came out and spoke to the fact that she said, quote, woke one was crazy, which, you know, suggests that there is some sort of woke two. I don't know what that is. She also didn't specify what exactly was crazy about woke one or why she moved away from it. And what's interesting, as you point out here, it's kind of evaporated from the political landscape. Almost no one is talking about these issues that were at the center, the white hot center of our politics during a time when we ought to have been concerned about this global health emergency. What happened to these issues? Where have they gone? I do suspect that there's some lingering distrust related to that and how quickly this kind of overtook the party. But I also suspect that the fact that those issues are gone and that lots of candidates aren't talking about it is indicative of some concern, at least on the left, about that.
4: Well, and by the way, Anna Brown, none of the candidates, I think, that are running for the national offices, the congressional offices in New Hampshire, come from the Democratic Socialist wing of the party, right?
8: You're absolutely correct. As I mentioned, Chris Pappas had a challenge from the left that he defeated. And also, similarly, when we're looking at Stephanie Shaheen in District 1, Maggie Goodlander in District 2, they also defeated farther left candidates. So we don't really have that sort of poster child of what woke one or woke two running at the federal level in New Hampshire.
4: Mm. Let me ask you, just before we get to another member of the audience, Christina, about immigration, which is another huge issue across the country. And even here in New Hampshire, I saw reporting from NHPR that local police have been helping, or state police have been helping ICE do their operations here. Has that been an issue for voters, or how are people feeling about ICE, especially as they've turned on some of the aggressiveness of the operations nationally post-Minneapolis?
6: it is showing up, and I've seen even during some of our coverage of the primary, people showing up and saying, like, they're voting for candidates who are going to prioritize, in terms of Democrats, prioritizing human rights and are concerned about ICE activity. But within our state, I will say, like, New Hampshire is the only state in New England right now where local law enforcement is involved in these immigration enforcement arrest policies. And I think we've also got the regional and the state law enforcement. So we actually do see it happening here more. And I think what has stood out to me is that recently in some of the more rural parts of the state, we've seen an uptick in these arrests, and that's gotten the attention of voters and people in those towns. But where we've actually seen a lot of that conversation happening is still at the local level. Like in Keene, there was an uptick in arrests, and the Keene, like, city council was like, we're going to hold a meeting, we're going to talk about this, we want to hear from people. But I haven't necessarily seen it bubbling up in voters' concerns in the way that these other issues have been bubbling up.
4: But that's interesting because, Anna Brown, it's basically a state that is cooperating with the administration, which is what they have wanted all the states to do, and they're getting a lot of pushback from various governors.
8: Well, I think two things that are an interesting factor there. When we're looking at that law enforcement cooperation, you said, yes, county and state level, but also local level. So it's a lot of towns and cities that have made that decision and said that we want to cooperate or not. Manchester, which does have a Republican mayor, has not agreed to one of these agreements, in part because the police chief says, yeah, we have enough on our plate. ICE can do their job themselves. The other thing I will say, though, that I think is evident is New Hampshire is one of the whitest states in the nation still. And I think for a lot of people, if you don't live in one of the more urban areas, it's easy to just not have this be in your face and just kind of forget it's happening.
4: Camille, do you think that after this election, especially if it is a blue wave election, that there's going to be a dramatic change in immigration policy from the Trump administration?
7: I mean, the administration has already ratcheted down the policy from the much more muscular approach that it had early on, and that, I suspect that will continue to be the case going forward. There are so many issues where the president has suddenly become underwater, and immigration, unfortunately, he has seen his numbers take a significant dip there as well. I don't suspect we'll see a dramatic change, of course, after this election, however it works out for him, whether it's for the better or for the worse, because I think that the current status quo is about the level of interest that he has in the issue.
4: Well, let's get to another member of our audience.
9: My name is Eric Turr. I'm from Brentwood, New Hampshire, and full disclosure, I'm a current state representative who is not smart enough not to run again. You know, my question sort of comes from my time knocking on doors here, which is setting aside the cost of living aspects related to the tariffs and to the war, which I think are pretty obvious. What I'm hearing a lot is questions around cost of living related to being in the state, particularly property taxes. And what I wanted to ask about is the state still seems to tie party association with tax cuts, and I'm wondering whether or not you're hearing about that connection, whether people understand the fact that a lot of our revenue is being extracted, and you will soon be voting on tax caps for our schools, which could basically undermine our property values. Thanks.
6: I mean,
4: Christina.
6: I think for the national audience, it's hard to overstate how much the word tax matters in New Hampshire. This is a policy issue. Like, just to give some context, there was a period of time a few months ago where some more Democratic activists and a couple of lawmakers were considering, like, what would it look like if we imposed an income tax in the state? And the head of the Libertarian Party, the Free Stater Party here in New Hampshire, like, issued a death threat on Twitter, you know, and like this, it's not the first death threat. And, you know, there was one recently as well, but like
4: an actual death threat.
6: Yeah. And it wasn't, you know, state police were like, we are investigating, you know, it's
8: basically like it would be totally fine if you killed someone over an income tax.
6: Yes. Yeah. So I think, yeah, I mean, I think in terms of how this is showing up for voters, I do think there is a sense with voters that the local taxes and local policies and state policies matter a lot, and I think that's showing up more perhaps than we're seeing some of these bigger national issues, in particular because it's true, like, on average, $7 out of 10 towards education is coming directly from property taxes here in the state. So taxes, like, big deal here.
4: Well, and Camille Foster, just to broaden this out for our national audience, there are so many states now that are trying to become 0% income tax states if they aren't already, or they're trying to reduce them. Is it kind of a race to the bottom? And like, is there any going back if you're a state that has, you know, 5% income tax or 7% income tax, and then somebody comes along and says, I want to take it down to zero. How do you pay for the services of the state?
7: And that becomes a pretty pressing issue. I mean, there are certainly other ways to drive revenue. You can use property taxes. You can use fuel taxes. Those are at least a little further removed from income taxes, which people pay a little bit more attention to. But I should say that I almost feel obliged to apologize on behalf of libertarians everywhere, of which I am a small L libertarian. I know there's been a lot of weirdness in the state recently. Not my fault, I assure you.
4: All right, let's go to another member of our audience.
10: Hi, I'm Kaylee Dvorak. I am a resident in Brentwood, New Hampshire. So I was curious where you think climate change has gone in the conversation, the national conversation. I feel like it's been lost lately.
4: I should say there was just a giant storm in the Northeast. It didn't hit so bad up here in New Hampshire, but there was just a very big nor'easter that hit the Northeast. We've had just so much insane weather over the last year. We just did an entire show about how people are feeling it from, you know, the Colorado River to Florida to Minnesota and everywhere else. Anna Brown, what about climate change?
8: You know, it's interesting. We do this big unscientific survey, but reaching out to all different sorts of nonprofits, politicians, the public, asking what should we ask candidates at Citizens Count? What are the big issues this year? And you are absolutely correct. The questioner is correct. Climate was nowhere on there. In fact, we even were debating, like, how do we represent energy costs, you know? Yeah, I think that sort of Republicans now, their sort of answer to anything concerned to energy costs or the environment has been interest in nuclear power and, you know, mini nukes maybe going forward, mini nuclear power. And then I think on the Democratic side, they're sort of just focused on that affordability issue and haven't been able to really explain if there's a connection there in terms of like how addressing the climate would address that. I think for a lot of your everyday voters, I think if you ask them about the climate, I think a lot of them are going to say along the lines of like, well, I'm more worried about right now. I'm not worried about what it's going to look like in 30 years.
7: There's something about these kind of nebulous long-term problems and how difficult it is to get voters to focus on it and the incentives for elected officials to move away from it. I do think there's something about though it becoming an acute issue. Like, nuclear power is in many respects something that's scary to a lot of people, but this is a green policy of sorts. So the extent you've got a serious, robust source of municipal power, then you can do things like have a fleet of electric cars on the road. And the fact that we've seen an explosion in interest in those products and the renewed interest in nuclear across the country, I think that's probably a good thing and suggests something about progress, but it also suggests that a lot of the existential concern that is currently being voiced about things like AI might peter out unless it becomes specific, tangible policy outcomes.
4: Christina, and let me ask you, how green are people, how sort of green thinking are the people of New Hampshire these days?
6: I mean, I would say, so when covering previous elections, like Green New Deal, like it was like, we were like, where do they stand, Green New Deal? Where do they stand, climate change? I do think that these conversations in New Hampshire among Granite Staters have become much more focused on these like very immediate pressing issues. I do think to the topic of AI, like where I've actually seen a lot of traction, you know, where I've seen people tapping into climate particular issues is like existential concern about water use and energy costs of data centers. And I think just to be transparent, at NHPR, we've done more to be deliberate in our approach. When we were talking about climate change in the past, it was sometimes easy to say, you know, this thing is happening due to human-caused climate change. And like, you know, to reach our audience and to sort of respond to the way that people have been talking about it in the state, we take a more deliberate approach to be like, so we're talking about a storm. This storm is bad. Let's give you the context. Like, we've been seeing more bad storms in the last 10 years. It's happening for these reasons because it actually, it feels like people are talking about it in a very local, immediate way, as opposed to what we saw, you know, 2016, 2020, like the Green New Deal thing. I'm not seeing that happening from politicians or from voters. Mm.
4: Let's get to one more member of our audience.
11: Yeah, hi, I'm Jeff Thielman. I run an organization that serves immigrants and refugees in New Hampshire and other parts of New England. My question is this. The state of New Hampshire has an aging population. It was alluded to by a questioner earlier in the conversation. There's a need for younger people to come into the state and work in a number of industries, construction, retail, healthcare, senior living facilities, resorts. There's shortages of those workers throughout the state here. And I realize it's not a winning strategy to go to voters and say, you're an aging population, please vote for me. That said, the numbers point to the fact that there's a need for more immigrants and younger people to come into the state. Is that an issue in this campaign? Are either candidate talking about that? Are the voters talking about that?
8: Well, I can say that in New Hampshire, there's definitely been conversations about the refugee community in particular. And I think it's interesting to note that there was in the House an effort to repeal the refugee resettlement, or not accept those funds, not do that anymore in New Hampshire, repeal refugee resettlement. And it was shot down in the Senate, which is also Republican controlled. So I think there's
11: Unanimously in the Senate.
8: Yes. Yes. Yeah. So I think I think that there is some awareness that of the nuance related to immigration. At one of our congressional candidates, Anthony DiLorenzo, got some fire in the primary because he's spoken more, you know, okay, is someone here working? What are they doing? Maybe we need to be a little looser on immigration there. I don't want to misquote him, but he was criticized by his opponents for being open. So I think that it's on the horizon. Maybe what candidates need to do is just be, do you want a person or do you want a robot taking care of you? We just got to tie it into the AI fears because it is going to get there in New Hampshire. We're an old state. It's true.
4: All right. We have heard this hour about climate change, about AI, about immigration, about the economy, about many other things. I want to ask each of you finally to finish the sentence for me. The 2026 midterm elections are mostly about X, and you can take 30 seconds for your response, I just decided. Anna Brown, I'll let you go first.
8: I want a music cue. I want the Jeopardy music while I'm thinking. I guess I just have to say the first thing that popped into my head, and it's so boring, but gas prices.
4: I mean, I don't think that that's boring at all. I think that we've never had an election where gas prices are this high. And it does hit every single person every time they go and fill up. And, you know, if you're in a major city, maybe you don't drive your car. You take the subway or something like that. But in this state, most people are driving, and they need to fill up their tank with gas, not to mention how much things cost in the supermarket or anywhere else because of gas prices. So good answer. Camille.
7: It's almost become cliche, but affordability is the central issue of this election, as it is in many races. And in particular, the Trump administration's role in addressing those concerns or not addressing those concerns is certainly going to cast a long shadow.
4: Christina?
6: Can you restate the beginning of this question? I have a very succinct end.
4: The 2026 midterm elections are mostly about
6: the looming future.
4: What does that mean?
6: I mean, I think, you know, we hear people talking about, like, the future of AI, the future of data centers, the future of my ability to stay in my home. What happens when I retire? What happens when I go to a fixed income? What happens when I graduate from college, from high school? What is my job going to be? I think everybody is thinking about the future, and I think that future looks like next month, and it looks like, do I want to have kids? Because what's their future going to look like? What am I going to do when I can no longer take care of myself in my home? These are the issues that I think are really present for people right now.
7: So much better answer than mine.
6: I had the most time to think about it.
4: Well, I want to thank my guests, Camille Foster, co-host of The Fifth Column and editor-at-large at Tangle News, Christina Phillips, senior editor at NHPR, and Anna Brown, executive director of Citizens Count, and to our terrific live audience. Thank you all so much. And a big thanks also to Emily Quirk and Jim Schachter here at NHPR, to Jason Martin, Ian Martin, Christian Arnold, and Brittany Wasson at the Music Hall in Portsmouth. 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Our intern is Marina Price. Our technical director is Steve Mork. Next week, we are taking your calls on the very important issue of data centers. How do you feel about them? Our number is 844-4-MIDDLE, or you can find us at listentothemiddle.com. I'm Jeremy Hobson. I'll talk to you next week.

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1: At Cornell in the fall of 2024, you might have learned from a crime alert email about a sexual assault on campus. If you weren't, you probably learned about it on or around September 16th of this year when a young woman filed a civil lawsuit. In it, she accuses Cornell, a fraternity, a sorority, and a bar of negligence, and seven men of sexual assault and battery. About the men, some of the evidence in the suit is horrific. In a text thread, one man asks if the shop is still open. The shop is a euphemism for a drunk, drugged college sophomore. She went to the police and told them what happened as she understood it at the time. The police took her story to the DA, and the DA declined to file charges. Something went horribly wrong here, but there is fierce disagreement about what exactly it was. Coming up on Today Explained from Vox, the facts of this case and why it's so hard to prove what happened at Cornell was a crime.
2: Live from NPR News in Washington, I'm Ryland Barton. President Trump and Vice President J.D. Vance are hitting the campaign trail to try and boost Republican enthusiasm ahead of the midterm elections. Vance was in Florida promoting Republican candidate for governor Byron Donalds and Senator Ashley Moody. He said Democratic Senate candidate Angie Nixon should leave the country.
3: When Angie Nixon calls herself a socialist, I think the right response is to say, then get the hell out of here. You don't belong in America, if those are your views.
2: Trump is in Oklahoma now after traveling to Texas as polls show him losing support from key groups he made inroads with in 2024, like Latinos. Trump has blamed poor public relations for the party's challenges. Democrats say Trump and Vance are desperate to rally their base as the elections approach. 21 states are suing the Trump administration over its repeal of power plant pollution rules. As NPR's Julia Simon reports, the Biden-era rules would have reduced planet heating emissions from fossil fuel burning plants.
4: The 21 states and four cities argue their appeal, quote, guts one of the country's most significant climate protections, end quote, and will worsen the climate crisis. The Biden-era rules would have required coal and new natural gas plants to install pollution control equipment that would have significantly reduced carbon dioxide emissions. When the EPA announced the rule change last month, they said in their announcement that greenhouse gas emissions from power plants, quote, have no material impact on climate change. That is false. And pollution from power plants also impacts human health. The EPA says it doesn't comment on ongoing litigation. Julia Simon, NPR News.
2: The Supreme Court has agreed to review a Trump administration policy denying bond hearings for detained immigrants. The high court will consider whether immigrants have a right to a hearing to determine if they should remain detained while challenging their possible deportation. Appeals courts from 9 of 11 federal circuits have ruled that detention without a bond hearing violates federal law. The judge in the Lindsey Clancy case has rejected a defense request to find her not guilty of killing her three children in 2023. That's after the case ended in a mistrial last month. From member station WBUR, Deborah Becker reports.
5: Judge William Sullivan's decision says that prosecutors offered enough evidence for a jury to decide whether Clancy committed the crimes and whether she was criminally responsible. Clancy's defense asked for the not guilty finding, arguing that prosecutors did not provide enough evidence. Attorney Keith Halpern, who's not affiliated with Clancy's case, says defense attorneys customarily make such requests.
6: It was something that any lawyer in his position would have done. In any case,
5: prosecutors are still evaluating whether to hold a new trial. Another hearing is scheduled next month. For NPR News, I'm Deborah Becker in Boston.
2: Major U.S. stock indexes rose slightly today. This is NPR News. Canadian Prime Minister Mark Carney is fast-tracking an oil pipeline to the Pacific Coast. The move aims to reduce Canada's dependence on the U.S. and mend relations with Alberta, where separatists are pushing for a referendum on leaving Canada. The pipeline would allow Canada to export more oil to Asia, reducing reliance on the U.S. Protests by French high schoolers demanding better learning conditions have turned violent, with nearly 2,000 arrests, schools and vehicles set on fire, and at least 300 100 police and firefighters injured. NPR's Eleanor Beardsley reports 400 schools across the country will be closed tomorrow.
7: A protest against rundown buildings and overcrowded classrooms started last week in one high school in the Paris suburbs before spreading to more than 1,000 schools across the country. The students' demands were seen as legitimate. But scenes of chaos and confrontations between police and masked bands of young people shown on the TV news are shocking the French. The prime minister, who organized a crisis cell Thursday, has accused the far left of encouraging the protesters for political reasons. But even far left leader Jean-Luc Mélenchon, who has supported the protesters, seemed overtaken by the violent turn of events. He called on the young people to stop the destruction, saying it serves no purpose. Eleanor Beardsley, NPR News, Paris.
2: French soccer star Zinedine Zidane famously headbutted Italy's Marco Materazzi during the 2006 World Cup final, ending his career with a red card. 20 years later, Zidane will face Italy again tomorrow, but this time as France's head coach in the Nations League. This is NPR.
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9: This is Today Explained. Amy Wang is a staff reporter at The Washington Post. Amy, in October of 2024, a young woman went to a fraternity house near Cornell University's campus. Who is this young woman and why did she go to the frat house that night?
10: Well, the young woman is only identified in documents as Jane Doe, so we don't know her name. She was at the time 20 years old. She was a sophomore at Cornell. And around 11 p.m. on the night of October 19th, 2024, this Jane Doe goes to a bar in on campus and then after that goes to the Chi Phi fraternity house to hang out with a friend. And, you know, she had said that she was already pretty intoxicated at that point, and she'd had maybe 10 drinks in about 3 hours, and her friend at the fraternity house hands her a beer. After that is where she alleges that another member of the fraternity pressured her into taking drugs, specifically ketamine and marijuana, and drinking more alcohol. She alleges that two members of the fraternity assaulted her, and that one of them later sent a Snapchat message out to active Chi Phi members. And the message is pretty graphic, but essentially invites them to join in. And several did.
9: In about 3 weeks, this young woman was going to go to the Cornell campus police and report what happened that night. But in the interim, what was going on? What was happening?
10: So in the interim, we now know, based on reporting by the New York Times and I believe CBS News, this young woman was a member of a campus sorority. So she went to a member of her sorority and was trying to make sense of what had happened. I think she was still processing it in real time. She wasn't using, according to their reporting, the word rape or assault. And she was also seeing rumors circulating around campus about what had taken place at the fraternity house and was growing concerned about how they portrayed her. She, in the interim, also received a text message from one of the seven men at the fraternity, essentially apologizing for how things went down the other night. And she is not yet accusing them of assault, but is chatting, even seeks to reassure him in that first message. I believe on October 22nd, she then makes an appointment at the campus health clinic because she had what she thought was a UTI and wanted to be tested because she told the doctor that she had gone through a traumatic experience. According to the New York Times reporting, you could see her thinking about what happened kind of evolve over those few weeks. She at some point says that, you know, this is starting to ruin her life, and she's sleeping and crying, and she's feeling ashamed, and she's just really grappling with what had taken place, trying to make sense of it. By November 3rd is when, according to these investigative documents that were obtained by the Times, she kind of comes to this conclusion that what happened at the party at Kaifei was assault. So she texts one of the seven fraternity members and says, this was not consensual. I was, I was given more ketamine than I can remember. And that she

0: Then at the end, she says, quote, "I can say with 100% confidence I was raped," end quote. She tells police she was extremely uncomfortable and that she kept taking ketamine in part because she thought she might black out and pass out. She had thought of at least two of the men as her friends. After the events of that night, she is then confronted with rumors that were spreading across campus, sort of depicting her as loose and blaming her, essentially.
1: What happens after Jane Doe talks to the police? What do they do?
0: When she talks to Cornell University police, they summarize what she said in a 6-page statement that she then signs. And that is the statement that is submitted to the Tompkins County District Attorney.
1: Okay. And the district attorney would be the person who would bring charges or decide not to bring charges. What does he decide?
0: Yes. So the district attorney decides not to bring charges in 2024 based on, he has said, the sworn statement that she signs to police.
1: All right. So the DA says no charges for the 7 men. Were they disciplined in any way?
0: Yes. So we don't know exactly how each of the men were disciplined. Cornell has said that they faced a range of disciplinary measures, including expulsions and suspensions. I think one of the details that had gone particularly viral about this is that the disciplinary measures included for some of the students to write essays. Cornell has not denied that, but it has specifically denied that the students only had to write essays as a disciplinary measure. But the university has cited privacy laws and said it really can't release any more specifics about how individual students were punished or not punished.
1: What did Jane Doe do after first talking to the police and then learning the DA wasn't going to press charges?
0: After she goes to police, we know she remains on campus and she has to continue seeing some of these men. And she also participates in the school's Title IX investigation, which takes place over several months and concludes at some point in 2025.
1: I want to ask you about the DA. He is, as you say, reopening the criminal investigation. He is also out in public defending his decision to not press charges in 2024. How is he defending himself?
0: Yes, the DA is a big part of the story. This is the Tompkins County District Attorney. His name is Matthew Van Houten. And he has said that in 2024, based on the written statement from Jane Doe, they did not have what they needed to press criminal charges.
2: To be clear, you never saw any statement where the victim alleged to be raped.
3: I never saw that statement. It was not included in the 6-page statement. We felt that we had a comprehensive and complete account of what happened, and we had no reason to believe that there was missing or omitted information.
0: And it's important to note that we, as in the public, we've not actually seen a copy of Jane Doe's sworn statement. The DA issued a press release in which he summarizes that statement. And in that summary, he describes her characterization of this as voluntary and conscious and consensual. Now, that is at odds with some of the investigative documents that we've seen reported since then, including that transcript of, you know, Jane Doe's interview with Cornell police, in which she describes it very confidently, says that she believes she was raped, and even says that she was, you know, physically hit during that night. The DA said that he did not see before the lawsuit the screenshot of the Snapchat message where the frat members are talking pretty crudely about the situation, and that he also says he didn't see the transcript of the interview between Jane Doe and police.
1: We now know the names of the 7 men who were there that night. Have they said anything?
0: The 7 men themselves have not publicly said anything. The lawyers for 3 of those 7 men have publicly denied the allegations. One of them says that his client went into the room but immediately left and didn't participate in the assault.

0: This is a story that is developing very quickly, and it seems like new information is coming out just about every day. What do we know about what happens next?
1: So there's at least two things going on here. There is the DA's reopened criminal investigation. The DA has said he is putting together a case to present to a grand jury, and we don't know if there's enough to pursue criminal charges, but he has started that process and is actively collecting what he says is any new evidence that might change things. Separately, there's the civil lawsuit that Jane Doe filed last month, and that is not dependent in any way on how the criminal investigation goes. Hmm. But that will also proceed against the university, the seven fraternity members, and the fraternity itself.
0: Amy Wang is a reporter with The Washington Post. When we come back, a former sex crimes prosecutor is going to give us her view on what went so wrong here.

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4: Lauren Hirsch is the CEO and co-founder of World Without Exploitation. This is a coalition designed to combat human trafficking and sexual exploitation. In another life, Lauren was a New York City prosecutor in the Brooklyn DA's office and chief of the sex trafficking unit there. Lauren, the DA said his office reviewed Jane Doe's statement at the time and found at the time that what she described didn't meet the legal definition of a crime. And I think people want to understand, how is that possible?
5: To be really candid with you, Noelle, this is an area that seems super unclear to me because the role of the district attorney in that moment is to investigate. We're not, when you first get a case file, you first get a victim statement, and especially with facts as horrific as these facts are, or our understanding of this 6-page document that the DA read, I would never say that this is a clear-cut case where there'll be a conviction at the end. We never know that. What I can say with 100% certainty is if you get a document like that as a prosecutor, that is a significant investigative lead. And so as a prosecutor, what I believe to be would be good practice is starting to pull the layers back, trying to understand what transpired here. Interviewing the victim, that feels critical. That never happened. We now know that there are all these text messages that were shared between these boys, and the prosecutor is now saying, but I didn't know about the text messages.
6: At this point, I'm hearing about the new evidence as the rest of the world is.
7: The Snapchat was disgusting and vulgar and immoral. But the question that we analyzed was, did Jane Doe consent to what happened?
5: It's my understanding that there were a lot of boys on that particular text thread. And so a good investigator would have gone to that fraternity house and tried to interview some of those boys, tried to understand what were the contemporaneous statements made at that time. Were there any text messages? Was there any social media activity? And I believe that had they done that in a timely fashion, they likely would have come up with these text messages at that time and not 2 years later.
4: Okay, what you're saying is interesting because the DA has come out publicly and defended himself by saying essentially the details of this lawsuit, which was filed in September of this year, are different from the details in the young woman's 2024 statement to the police.
6: Taking her words and believing every one of her words, she never says that she was drugged without her knowledge. She admits to taking drugs and alcohol voluntarily and with knowledge. She does not allege that she was forced to engage in any acts.
4: And he has sort of used that in his defense, right? Here's what I knew at the time versus what this young woman is saying today. I think I hear you saying maybe that's not an excuse.
5: Well, so you're asking a couple of things, right? You're asking about the inconsistent statements, and I find it troubling that the DA is leading with this notion that the victim has inconsistent statements, because that feels to me like here we are making excuses and blaming the victim. Hmm. And for me, where I sit, that's troubling. It also begs the question, what kind of inconsistencies exist between the initial document and the document? I'm not even sure sort of what we're talking about today, because to my knowledge, the DA has not yet interviewed this victim. Perhaps he's talking about the civil complaint, which I would think that is written in a way where she has worked with her lawyer to put this together. And the initial statement, the initial 6-page document that the DA read, my understanding is that it is basically a summary of a conversation. And so inconsistencies come in all shapes and sizes. So it's hard to know exactly what we're talking about here, but it is very common for there to be some inconsistencies. That is not a deal breaker, despite the fact that this prosecutor wants the public to believe that it is.
4: Drugs and alcohol are central to this case, right? The young woman admits she had been drinking and she was using ketamine. Under New York law, how does that affect whether or not someone is believed to be capable of consenting to sex?
5: Yeah, so New York law is actually really problematic here, Noelle, and it's a place where I believe we are desperate for a legislative fix. I think that there have been a lot of advocates who've been championing a correction to this voluntary intoxication loophole for a lot of years, and we've not been able to get it. And so the New York law makes it very, very hard to prosecute a person who is, when the victim is voluntarily intoxicated, but not unconscious. And so this new law would allow the prosecutors the ability to bring cases when the victim is so severely intoxicated, but not physically helpless, and where a reasonable person should have known the victim's condition. And in this particular case, based on what we're hearing, she was in a condition where a reasonable person should have known her condition. And so in this particular instance, the DA is right. This is a very, very hard case to prove in this moment, but I'm a big believer. We don't not prosecute cases because they're hard cases, but at the same time, we know that a change to the law is critically important.
4: You clearly want more investigation here. What questions do you want asked? Who do you want to be spoken to?
5: So before I say who and how and what that investigation looks like, I think it's really important to say that when 2 years have passed and the DA did not investigate these cases immediately, we have a big problem on our hands, right? The fact that the DA did not investigate this from the moment he found out about this, it's really problematic because, as we know, evidence disappears, memories fade. When you're dealing on a college campus with a specific culture, there may be a narrative that takes hold. And so it's important to talk about the time lapse and how that harms the case. That said, I still believe that the investigation is critically important. I don't believe that this DA is the right person to do the investigation. I think a special prosecutor should be appointed. And then I think that the prosecutor and law enforcement should be interviewing everybody who was in that fraternity on that night. Anybody who saw this victim before, saw this victim after. Were there any statements in the immediate aftermath of her leaving that fraternity? Was there an outcry witness? We know that some text messages have come to light. Are there other text messages? I suspect there are. I'd want to interview as many of those boys as possible to understand what was going on, because some of those text messages that have come to light, one says free, basically essentially saying by the boys or whoever wrote this for the taking, right? That doesn't seem like, if you're thinking about somebody's mindset, that doesn't sound like mindset that is engaging in consensual sex. And so I think it is critically important that we understand all of the correspondence of that night. You know, I think we want to see what is out there that helps us get closer to understanding what transpired that night. I think the law enforcement failed this young person. The fact that there's no investigation that happened immediately in the aftermath of this incident, no investigation, it's really just, we just continue to fail survivors all over the place, and we have to start doing better.
4: Lauren Hirsch of World Without Exploitation. Lauren is a former sex crimes prosecutor. Hadi Mwagdi and Ariana Espudu produced today's show. Amina El-Sadi edited. Bridget Dunnigan and David Tadashore engineered. And Gabriel Duntov checked the facts. I'm Noel King. It's Today Explained.

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7: This is Chapter a Day. I'm Jim Fleming. I'm reading from Coop, A Year of Poultry, Pigs, and Parenting by Michael Perry. It's published by Harper. Michael Perry writes glowingly of living in Wisconsin, and in this case, he is newly married. He has a given daughter, his wife's daughter, whom he loves dearly, and a baby on the way. This has caused him to think both about the future and about the past. This is Coop, Chapter 7. Winter's on the fizzle, and Mr. Big Shot is looking for love. Mr. Big Shot is a cock pheasant. He's been appearing at the edge of our yard nearly every morning for several weeks now, and he is, plainly, addled by love. He sports a glorious set of head feathers. Blood splash, eye patch, bottle green, Batman cowl, a pristine white collar. The colors startle the eye, bright in the brown weeds like scraps of birthday balloon. Sadly, once he follows his beak out of the weeds, Mr. Big Shot reveals the limits of his machismo, because somewhere along the line the poor bird lost his tail feathers. You have to figure the bobtail is a drawback on the dating scene. Like a bachelor with a bald spot, he must find ways to compensate. And so he inflates his chest, struts the perimeter of the yard, and crows blusterously. Thus we call him Mr. Big Shot. The first time I saw him, I was stepping out the front door after breakfast. He'd emerged from the row of spruce trees beside the pole barn. I froze and whispered over my shoulder to Amy, "Come here! Look! Look!" I cautioned her to move stealthily, not wanting to scare him off. Turns out we couldn't scare him away short of a shotgun. The relationship has gone from breathtaking animal planet moment to there's that knuckle-headed pheasant again. For all my would-be woodsy knowledge, it took me a few sightings before I caught on. Wait a minute. Isn't he supposed to have tail feathers? We didn't have a lot of pheasants around when I was growing up, so I tracked down some pheasant photographs on the web to check myself. Sure enough, most male pheasants have grand plumage sprouting out their hind ears, sweeping quills of the sort you might use to sign ceremonial parchment or to accessorize your Robin Hood cap. I wrote to a wildlife biologist and asked what might have gone wrong. He told me that feathers could have been snatched by a predator in a near miss. Also, he said, sometimes the tail freezes to the ground during cold snaps, and when the pheasant takes flight, some of the feathers remain fixed. I picture the pheasant windmilling like mad, getting zero lift, and then, pluck, he blasts wide-eyed skyward. The biologist also said that if the pheasant was pen-raised, it might have broken its tail feathers while tussling with other pheasants. Mr. Big Shot does seem a little too tame for his own good. We can get pretty close before he bolts. So perhaps he was raised by humans. On the other hand, the biologist said only 10% of released birds survive the winter. So in that case, Mr. Big Shot would have earned the right to strut. In the process of our speculation about the missing tail feathers, I tell Amy the legend of how the bear lost his tail. Bear's friend Fox convinces him he can fish by dangling his tail through a hole in the ice. Bear sits there all night long. In the morning he feels a nibble, but when he leaps up, his tail, which has frozen in the ice, is pulled off. A gruesome story, as many fables are. Amy draws a connection to the plight of Mr. Big Shot, and we discuss whether or not he might have been ice fishing. Then Amy asks me to pretend I am Mr. Big Shot at the moment he did the power molt. I flap my arms, wince with feigned efforts, then holler, "Yowch!" and look behind me in dismay and wonder. Amy laughs and asks me to do it again. But then she goes sober on me. "Will he ever get his feathers back?" I tell her the biologist said they would grow back in August. Until then, we will know the bird when we see him. Long before my father had cows, he was a shepherd. One of the friends by Nakusa had sheep, and Dad says that's when he got the bug. When he moved to the farm in 1966, he began to gather the flock. He got 4 ewes from his brother-in-law over by Hillsdale and bought another 4 from a local man named Earl. Earl wanted $36. Dad wrote a check. Earl looked at the check, and then he looked at Dad, and then Earl said, "This better be good." Dad reminded me recently that this used to be sheep country. "Lots of people used to have sheep," he said. "Mareses, North, Skaws, all had sheep." He's right. I tend to recall my farm childhood through the frame of my youth, when it was dominated by classic family dairying. I'd forgotten the early days, when farming was still a patchwork endeavor, holding the line against the narrower specialization to come. I start working my way around the repurposed or vanished farmsteads all around the township, and sure enough, I do remember these people having sheep. "You sold your milk all year round, in the winter you logged, and in the fall you sold your lambs," says Dad. In other words, you kept a diversified portfolio. Ask my father what he does, and 9 times out of 10 he will reply, "I'm just a dumb sheep farmer." But listen to a dumb sheep farmer for long, and you'll realize the self-deprecation rooted in the relative unlikelihood that sheep will put you on the fast track to the Forbes 500 does a poor job of masking some underlying affection for husbandry. My dad, a man not given to pet names, often refers to his woolies. And once, when someone suggested that sheep weren't too bright, Dad responded with a question and answered it himself. "Know what you get when you inflate a sheep? Paint it black and white, add 2 faucets, and remove its brain?" He waits a beat. "A cow?" From my largely oblivious childhood perspective, Dad's sheep were a sideline, whereas cows required our daily attention. When you weren't working with the cows, you were working on chores predicated on cows. The sheep were just always there. Gray lumps in the distant pasture, only remembered a couple of times a year when we rounded them up for worming or shearing or when we cut the buck from the flock. In the early part of the year, however, the sheep begin to wedge their way back into the schedule until they dominate. In February, Dad sets up the pens and feeders and gathers the flock to be shorn, after which, having lost their winter coats, they take up permanent residence in the lambing shed until spring and the grass return. Lambing season amounts to a month of insufficient catnaps. You tromp to the sheep shed every couple of hours, around the clock, 4 weeks straight, until the last ewe delivers. The thing you're looking for is a sheep showing signs of imminent birth. She may be pawing the straw, circling, or simply looking distracted. A ewe experiencing the early twinges of labor will sequester herself off along a wall or in a corner. At the onset of a contraction, an otherwise placid animal will extend her neck, raise her head, roll back her upper lip, and wrinkle her nose. A laboring ewe will grunt softly, as if she is being nudged in the belly. I hear a chorus of female voices, as she is, Einstein. Another means of early detection. Put out fresh hay, as her compatriots rush the feeders like woolly pigs. Watch for the ewe who remains apart. She's next. Midwifery-wise, your basic job is to stay out of the way. Observe from a quiet remove and let nature take its course. Recede. Wait. Annalise is having a rough time of it. She just can't find her way to sleep. The weariness shows in her eyes every morning, and the best I can come up with is a hopeful, "How'd you sleep?" This only forces her to confirm that she didn't sleep well, while I stand there like a fence post. Tonight, when I come to the house, Annalise and Amy are watching a video, which is a sign to me that Annalise is worn out. We put Amy to bed. She closes her eyes and wriggles happily when I tuck the quilt beneath her chin. She's getting so long, so tall. I follow Annalise to bed, where I rub her neck and lower back. Then I massage the area over her uterine ligament on the left side, and when my hand crosses over, I feel the little being within hiccup. Makes me chuckle aloud. But it's also a jolting reminder of how, while I meander around thinking of the baby in largely exterior terms, Annalisa lives daily with this life nestled inside her. I kiss her goodnight and turn to my side of the bed. Our midwife has lately recommended Annalisa drink valerian tea, much revered by the herbal set for its soporific properties. So far it hasn't helped, but there is a mug of it cooling on the nightstand. This I know. Valerian tea smells like bad feet and overheated muskrat. Lying in the dark trying to ignore the valerian stench, I wonder how I'll do when the baby comes. Whenever people find out we hope to deliver at home, someone, invariably, brings up the fact that I am a registered nurse and have worked as an emergency medical responder for 20 years. You'll be fine, they say. Then I tell them that in all those years I have never seen a baby born, let alone delivered one. The only babies I've ever caught emerged from a pair of truncated plastic hips strapped to a library table during our biannual emergency responder testing. Those babies are plastic, and their umbilical cords are attached with a metal snap. Annalisa has stacks of beautifully written home birth books she wants me to read, but so far I've spent most of my time reviewing the very straightforward illustrations included in the obstetrics chapter of Nancy Caroline's Emergency Care in the Streets. I spent 4 years in a fine nursing school, but my maternity rotation was a bust. Every time I went to the hospital, I got all prepped and ready, but never once was a baby born on my shift. The only significant experience I recall was when my instructor asked a woman who had already given birth if she would agree to allow a student nurse to perform her 5-point checks. 5-point checks are an examination performed on the mother in the hours following childbirth to detect any abnormalities or problems. 3 of the 5 points qualify as personal and specific, and a uterus massage is included. "Hi," I said, walking into the room. "I'm here to do your 5-point checks. The woman's eyes widened. "Who are you?" "I'm your student nurse." "Oh, my God." I retreated half a step. If you'd rather. I said I didn't mind a student nurse, but... She trailed off. Then she took a deep breath and rolled her eyes. "Oh, what the hell," she said, hiking up her gown. "It's my 3rd kid. Get it over with." These mornings, as soon as breakfast is finished and before I head up to the office, Amy and I collect maple sap. It's a small operation, just 6 buckets on 4 trees, and it doesn't take long to make the rounds. Amy bounds ahead, eager to lift each lid and gauge the overnight accumulation. While I dump the clear sap into buckets, Amy touches her finger to a droplet hanging from the tap, breaking the surface tension so it melts across her fingertip before she licks it clean. We've got a pretty good deal going here. A couple named Jan and Gail have all the equipment and do the boiling. They've agreed to give us half the syrup in exchange for allowing them to tap the trees. All we have to do is gather the sap and store it in 2 plastic barrels. When the barrels are full, it's Amy's job to call Jan and Gail and tell them so. We've had a good stretch of weather for the sap run. Warm, sunny days, freezing at night. And when Amy lifts the galvanized lid, she finds most of the hanging buckets are full and capped with a crust of cloudy white ice. Sometimes, when we get to the last tree, however, there is only an inch or two of frozen sap at the bottom of the bucket. Amy backs off and shakes her head at the tree sadly, as if it is an underperforming child. Then she scoots ahead to the garage, where she steadies the funnel as I decant the day's collection. The whole job gives us maybe 10 minutes together, but as she skips back toward the house to begin her school day, I'm hoping in memory she will recall it as much longer. In the first week of his 40th lambing season, my father climbed aboard a tractor, it's something he has done almost daily all those decades, and the knee of his trailing leg emitted a celeriac crunch, which, as it turned out, was the sound of his meniscus dismantling. He was instantly hobbled with pain, unable to bear weight, and confined to the recliner. We kids, all grown up now, take turns staying at the farm to help out. It is a chance for me to introduce Amy to a ritual that spanned my entire childhood, and I was happy yesterday when she walked with me to the barn, and we discovered a sheep ready to deliver. I told her she could name the lamb. In a practice dating back to the beginning, the lambs are named alphabetically. This was always a fun game. I remember long-gone fuzzballs named Herkimer and Knucklehead and Lililukalani. Adherence to the alphabetical constraints was jovially strict and led to fuzzy little creatures named X-Ray and Zapata. The ledger of record was a clipboard hung on a nail. The pencil dangled on a string. The system remains unchanged. In the barn, Amy was eager and attentive, watching closely and asking questions as the lamb emerged. It was stillborn. She cried a little, and we talked about it. I told her that sometimes surprises are sad. Then I told her once we had a lamb born with 5 legs and 6 feet, so we named him Spider. 2 hours later, another ewe went into labor, and this time Amy saw twin lambs arrive, alive. As they shook themselves and tottered to life, she smiled and chattered happily, and while I have attempted a career out of overthinking things, I suspect her smile was all the wider in light of her recently acquired prior knowledge. I have taken night duty, and when the alarm sounds at 2 a.m., rousing by habit and intuition, Dad rarely requires the uncouth tool. Every lazy bone in my body, to say nothing of my cotton-bound brain, assumes a specific gravity designed to drive me deeper abed. I summon the strength to rise only by conjuring the fantasy of how sweet it will feel to drift off upon my return. By the time I'm dressed and downstairs, I am reanimating my childhood. On weekend nights, we kids were allowed to accompany Mom or Dad on midnight maternity rounds. There was always a feeling of anticipation in coming down to the dark kitchen and bundling up for the trek to the barn. Beyond the weak pool of the yard light, the farm was socked in darkness. Wisconsin's March is highly variable. Sometimes a soft wind was sighing in the pines, shushing through the needles and pushing the scent of melt. Sometimes the night was clear and deep frozen. Sometimes snow was coming down. One night, when big flakes were lazing past the yard light like feathers from a burst pillow, I went to check the sheep with Mom. When she held the iron gate open, I stepped through and the top of my head brushed the underside of her outstretched arm. "My goodness," she said, "pretty soon you won't fit under there." I felt 8 feet tall and strode the rest of the path with my shoulders squared. Every trip to the lambing barn was charged with anticipation. As we looked over the flock, we listened for the sounds of labor or a newborn bleat. The animals were settled, resting like woolly boulders with their legs folded and hooves tucked beneath their bodies. If you stood in the quiet, you could hear them working their cud. Audible human mastication drives me nuts in a split second. But for some reason, I find the sound of a sheep chewing a soothing nocturne. An animal in distress does not bring up a cud. And all that muffled molar work, with regular pauses to swallow one bolus and bring up another, sends a subliminal message of contentment. When I was young, I would climb the haystack into the rafters, then curl up and simply listen. Tonight I hear an infantile bleat before I reach the barn, and when I straddle the fence and cross to the straw, I find a young ewe lying on her side and straining. She has one hind leg in the air like a roast turkey. There is a fresh-born lamb beside her, and as I approach, she presses out another. Arriving in a slithery, amniotic gush, it plops wetly in the straw. Encircling its nose with my fingers, I milk its nostrils and mouth clear of fluid, then stand back to watch its ribs bow in and out as the first hacking breaths transpire. By the time it shakes its ears loose, this always reminds me of an accelerated version of the emergent butterfly uncrinkling its wet wings after escaping the chrysalis, I am experiencing the standard moment of marvel at how the whole deal works. The ewe has turned, snuffling and chuckling as she licks the amniotic fluid away, ruffing and fluffing the tight wool curls so they can air dry. As usual, the other sheep ignore the goings-on, with the occasional exception of the yearling ewes. Having never given birth, they sometimes sniff the lambs or the hind end of the laboring ewe curiously, their ears cocked forward in a mixture of curiosity and alarm as they nose the amniotic sac dangling like a water balloon. Dad keeps a baby food jar filled with iodine in the barn, and I retrieve it now, removing the cap and lifting each lamb so I can thread the umbilicus into the ruby liquid. I do it the way I remember Dad doing it, clapping the jar tightly against the lamb's belly, then tipping both back simultaneously, so the umbilicus gets a good soak, a practice intended to prevent navel ill. The lamb is left with a circular orange stain on its abdomen. In a week or so, the umbilicus will turn to jerky and eventually drop, unnoticed, to the straw. By the time I've finished with the two lambs, the ewe has gone to pushing again. I ease around behind her. I'm hoping to see a pair of soft hoof tips cradling a little lamb snoot. Well, the hooves are there, sure enough, but they are dew claws up and there is no snoot. Bad sign. These are the back legs. Breech delivery. I hustle back to the house and wake Mom. Dad has always shouldered the bulk of the lambing chores, but defers to my mother for tricky deliveries. She comes armed with delivery room experience and delicate hands. Now, Dad's hands are not over large, but they have a sausagey thickness brought about by manual labor and are, therefore, poorly suited for navigating obstetrical tangles. I get back to the barn before Mom and find the ewe panting with the lamb half out, its head, shoulders, and front legs still lodged in the birth canal. It appears there's no time to wait. So I grab the lamb and pull it the rest of the way out. Its head is still inside the amniotic sac. I clear the nostrils and mouth, but there's no breath. I give a couple of pushes on the ribs and dangle the lamb by its back legs, which looks drastic but allows fluid to drain from the air passages. When I place the lamb on the straw, its flanks flutter, and then I hear the familiar crackle of air working into the lungs. Shoot, the little feller's off and running. Mom arrives. Minutes later, the lamb gives a high-pitched bleat, and I am just plumb happy. We stand and observe. Let the new family get to know one another. Mom kneels behind the sheep, checks inside to rule out quadruplets. Nothing. The ewe's long push is over. Using another trick my father taught me, I guide the sheep to the pen by dangling the third lamb in my hands while slowly backing across the barn and into the small square pen. It takes a while. The mother wants to dart back and forth between lambs. So I carry two and Mom the other, but soon they are ensconced, the two oldest lambs already stumbling about in their jabby-stabby, knock-kneed way. The breech lamb is worn out. After watching the first two lambs suckle, we try to help him latch on, but he's tuckered. Dad says the emerging thinking is that immediate nursing isn't as necessary as previously thought, so we'll leave and let the family settle. Over the course of the coming day, we'll keep an eye on the little guy. Make sure he learns how to get his dinner. Mom jots the ewe's ear tag number and the sex of each lamb on the clipboard, but we leave the namespaces blank. Amy can name them in the morning. We return to the house. The frozen air is bell jar still. The sky is deep black, the stars pressing down brilliantly all around, and I am reminded that we are not beneath the constellations, but among them. When I was a young boy and accompanied Dad to do the checks, once the lambs were dipped and penned and the clipboard record updated, and we were back in the house, he would disappear into the cellar and come back with a mason jar of canned dewberries. We'd have a bowl. The dewberries were sweet, their dark red juice reminding me of the iodine in that baby food jar. Tonight, no dewberries. Mom is off to bed, and I cross to the kitchen sink where I begin to scrub my hands. I'm soaping up when I realize my wedding ring is missing. Must have come off during the delivery, when my hands were slick with amniotic fluid. I grab a flashlight, retrace my steps, and spend a good hour diligently searching the straw. Nothing. Later, some Weisenheimer asks if I checked inside the ewe. Well, no, But perhaps next year we can expect a little miracle lamb, born with a golden band around one ear. When Dad hurt his knee, he went to the doctor's office using his shepherd's crook as a cane. The crook came to his shoulder, so he kind of hung off it with both hands and hobbled along. If I was a 12-year-old, I would have been mortified at the image. In my 40s, I shake my head but feel secretly happy. That unusual fellow is my father. He's not sure if he's going to lamb another year. If he does sell the sheep, it'll be a big deal. He was gentle with all of his animals, but I suspect the sheep speak to him on a level the cows never did. One day I asked him if he had sheep because of their biblical significance. "I've had people ask that before," he said. "It's part of it." But then he doesn't elaborate. He's quiet for a minute, apparently reflecting on 40 years gone by. "Sheep are always good to us," he says, finally. "Couldn't make a living on 'em, but made a quarter or a half. Lot of years, they were the difference." Late March. Out of nowhere we get an 80-degree day. The winter's been low on snow in the first place, but with this absurd burst of heat, even the holdout patches are draining away. I take advantage of the temperature to begin establishing a pig pen in the overgrowth just downhill from my office. Somewhere in the wooded slash of valley below, a murder of crows calls as if spring is full-blown, but all the caw-cawing ricochets through leafless trees, with an extra layer of reverberation that betrays the true season. I'll scrub the pig pen together as best I can. Until a few decades ago, this was a working dairy farm, and the patch I've chosen for the pigs seemed to be roughly where the barn once stood. The remnants of a paddock still stand along one edge of a long concrete slab that appears to have functioned as a feed bunk. One little farmstead, and there's so much to learn. In the odd available moment, I make explorations. On a previous nose-around, I discovered several steel cattle panels in the bush, and today I go about extracting them. It's a sweat-making, itchy task. The project goes well. In just under 60 minutes, I have 6 panels flat on the dead grass of the paddock. Brand new, these panels tally up around $16 apiece at Farm and Fleet. I congratulate myself on being self-employed at right around $100 an hour. Sadly, this fiscal spike is what your statisticians call an outlier and is unlikely to skew long-term results. With the panels at hand, I set about fashioning the pen. In the corner I've chosen, several panels are still upright and attached to relatively sturdy posts. Twist of wire here, a staple driven there, and they're pig-worthy. In another spot, a gaping hole has been torn in the panel. They're made from heavy gauge welded wire, so it must have been someone careless with a front-end loader. Back in the brush, I find a short section of panel that covers the gap to near perfection. I wire it in place with short lengths of electric fence wire, snipped from a tangle I found twisted around a decrepit plastic insulator tacked to one of the railroad ties. I work well into the afternoon. By the time I decide to hang it up, I've formed a 3/4-sided enclosure and am surprised to find my shoulders sunburned. I am snugging the last twist of wire down tight when a fly buzzes past. The sound is out of place for the season. Perhaps the world is changing. But there could be snow tomorrow. The fly should not get his hopes up.

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7: Seriously, you cannot afford to not be thinking about your septic system. 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It can also cost you an ungodly amount in remediation and potential fines. This hour on The Lee Rayburn Show, our septic system expert Matthew Jansen returns with scary stories, sage advice, and answers to all of your septic questions. Matt has been reviewing wastewater treatment systems for the Wisconsin Department of Safety and Professional Services since the year 2000, and he has pretty much seen it all. State law mandates the maintenance of septic systems every 3 years. So how long has it been for you? What can go into your septic system, and what do you need to make sure you're keeping out? How can you tell if your tank has sprung a leak before it becomes too late? We're keeping it clean after the news.
8: Live from NPR News, I'm Giles Snyder. Attorneys for death row inmate Krista Pike say she is being treated after last night's failed lethal injection in Tennessee. But they don't know how she's responding. Pike attorney Randy Spivey.
9: What we have been told is that she is in, she's in critical condition, receiving life-saving care. That is the extent that we have at the moment.
8: Pike's lawyers say her medical conditions made the lethal injection torturous, and they're calling for her sentence to be commuted. Tennessee Governor Bill Lee has suspended executions in the state and has ordered an independent review. New York Governor Kathy Hochul has appointed Attorney General Letitia James as a special prosecutor in the alleged gang rape at a Cornell University fraternity house in 2024. In a statement, Hochul said she is turning to a special prosecutor because she has lost faith in the local district attorney's ability to handle the case. Now to Minneapolis, the family of a woman shot to death in January by a federal immigration agent has filed lawsuits against the government and Trump administration officials. From Minnesota Public Radio, John Collins reports.
10: Renee Good's partner, Becca Good, says true accountability from the federal government is the only way forward.
11: I'm devastated by how many other lives have been destroyed in this the darkest of times. So many families dealing with the loss of their own loved ones, to everyone who has had to witness it, the pain of this moment extends so far beyond our family.
10: Renee Good was killed by Immigration and Customs Enforcement agent Jonathan Ross on January 7th during the federal immigration surge into Minnesota. Federal officials have said Ross acted in self-defense. For NPR News, I'm John Collins in Minneapolis.
8: The Trump administration is fighting a judge's order to build thousands of housing units for homeless veterans in Los Angeles. NPR's Quill Lawrence reports.
12: L.A. has the most homeless vets in the country, but it also has a built-in solution, a 388-acre VA campus. A judge ordered housing to be built there, but VA appealed and lost at the Ninth Circuit Court. Now the Trump administration has won a delay while it considers appealing to the Supreme Court. The delay means no decision until after midterm elections.
13: There's no reason for any delay of litigation that has gone on for far too many years.
12: Mark Rosenbaum represents the plaintiffs.
13: The net result is that some 3,000 veterans, including combat veterans, are going to live and die on the meanest streets of this community.
12: The VA declined to comment on pending litigation. In May 2025, President Trump ordered a 6,000-bed facility to be built in L.A., but there's no sign of action on his executive order. Quill Lawrence, NPR News.
8: And you're listening to NPR News. Tensions between Eritrea and Ethiopia have skyrocketed since the recent eruption of the conflict in Ethiopia's northern Tigray region. Eritrea has severed diplomatic relations with its larger neighbor, as Emmett Livingstone reports.
14: Fighting has raged in northern Ethiopia since the Tigray People's Liberation Front, or TPLF, returned to war against the government last week. Ethiopia blames Eritrea, as well as other countries, for backing the armed group, which fought a devastating civil war with the Ethiopian government between 2020 and 2022. Ethiopia has closed its embassy in Eritrea and expelled 10 Eritrean diplomats over what it called, quote, direct and indirect acts of hostility. Eritrea quickly hit back, severing all diplomatic relations with Ethiopia the same day. The conflict in Tigray is reverberating across a fragile region. There are fears it could spiral even further. For NPR News, I'm Emmett Livingstone.
8: The U.S. Supreme Court has agreed to review a Trump administration policy that denies bond hearings for detained immigrants. The justices will consider whether immigrants have a right to a hearing to determine if they should remain detained while challenging their possible deportation. Major League Baseball backing away from a proposal to host a game at Wyoming's Grand Teton National Park. In a letter to local officials and community leaders, Baseball Commissioner Rob Manfred said MLB has no formal plans to play a game at the park. The Washington Post first reported on strong community opposition to the idea. I'm Giles Snyder, NPR News.
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18: Thank you. Glad to be back.
17: Really enjoyed the conversation last year because I don't know how many people actually think about their septic systems. And like you said earlier, flush it and forget it and want to forget it. But you can't really afford to do that, can you?
18: Well, you know, that's the thing is usually you don't think about septic systems or how they function or what their use is or what you should be putting down the drain until you have a problem.
17: Yeah.
18: We discussed a little bit here before we're on the air. You realize it when your basement toilet backs up or you have a wet spot in the yard and your dog rolled in it or something. And then you say, okay, I've got a problem. I have to deal with it. But it's nice to know a little bit about your system, how it functions, what you should or should not be doing ahead of time to make sure that your system is going to be a flush and forget it kind of system. You don't want to have to be thinking about it's not working.
17: And so with some basic maintenance, you would have the luxury of being able to flush it and forget it.
18: Right. I mean, there's some basic things that you should or should not do with the system. The state does have a 3-year inspection or pump your system out, so your typical septic tank. And I know some people don't like it. You know, I got a card from the county. I have to do this. There's an expense. But you can sort of think of it as an annual checkup with your doctor.
17: I would think of it as an investment.
18: It is, too. But, you know, even when you have to go visit your doctor and you get an annual checkup, mm-hmm. and the doctor says, hey, you know, you're fine, you don't get mad at them and say, well, I just wasted a bunch of money today. You're like, great. Like you said, it's an investment. I had it looked at. I had it pumped out.
17: Or preventative medicine, if you would.
18: Or your oil change in your car. I had a preventative thing that was done. I had a sort of a clean bill of health. Mm-hmm. And now I can rest a little bit assured. But there's other things, you know, to do's and don't do's. And, you know, you don't want to put, you know, strong chemicals and stuff. Like, don't flush paint thinner or paint itself down the drain. Don't put things that would be detrimental. You know, it's a biological system. You don't want to put, you know, things down the drain that are going to hurt it. But basically, stuff that comes out of your body, toilet paper, things like that. You know, that's
17: biodegradable.
18: That's what systems are meant to handle. Correct.
17: So, as a biological system, could you give us the basics of how it operates or should operate ideally?
18: Yeah. You know, the waste that comes out of your house, whether it's you know, laundry waste or toilet waste or kitchen sink waste, things like that, or showers, anything that comes out of your home enters typically a septic tank. In a septic tank, you know, it does the primary breakdown of different solids. It also settles out things. So, for instance, you're out gardening, you have a bunch of soil on your clothes. That's not going to break down, but that soil will settle out and form in the bottom of that tank. And then a clearer zone will leave that tank and then go out to some kind of usually soil-based treatment, whether it's a mound system that's above grade or an in-ground system. It's going to go to some kind of soil-based and then do its final clarification. You'll get more pathogen die-off. You'll get rid of some microorganisms, things like that, and attenuate some nutrients, you know, different things that we don't want entering our groundwater. And then after a while, it'll be considered treated or clean, and then it will actually enter back into the groundwater and hold that whole groundwater cycle. And so we're recycling. So the nice thing is, you think of it, it's really the ultimate green machine or green technology, is we're using water. You know, the people out in the country, they have a well. They pull out of the aquifer. They use it. We treat it. We return it back to the aquifer.

0: have different characteristics, you know, not only physical characteristics like the texture, whether it's sandy or clay. That's going to tell you how big of a system you're going to get, because obviously we can move water faster through sand than we can through a clay. But also there's indicators in the soil that tell us at some time the soil is wet. And we want to have a separation distance above that, so we make sure we have a good treatment zone. Otherwise, if we're discharging wastewater into a zone of saturation, then it's sort of like an amusement park slide. Any of the pathogen, viruses, nutrients, we're putting it in there. They don't get enough attenuation time to the soil. They can go right through and then end up in the groundwater. So based on that, the soil tester tells us with his soil test what kind of system you're going to get. If you have a lot of suitable soil, you might be able to get by with a conventional. If we don't have enough, we have to artificially bring in that separation distance that's required. So they would bring in some sand, and that's how you would end up with a mound.
1: Oh.
0: So either way, they still function the same. We still take it out there. We have a certain amount of separation we need for treatment. It's just, can nature provide it all to us, or do we have to make some up artificially? Or if the site's really bad and there's nothing we can really do, or we have permeability issue, we can't get it into the ground, then the last case resort would be a holding tank where don't do a soil based.
1: Right?
0: It just goes into a tank. When it's full, you have to pump it.
1: So we don't get to decide the septic system.
0: Nature
1: pretty
0: does.
1: Much. Yes.
0: Yeah. I don't decide. Nature tells me or tells the soil tester, it says, these are the conditions that we have. Mm-hmm. And then what we try to do is we try to engineer or design a system that works with nature to get the treatment but still assure the protections for human health and welfare to make sure that we still meet that separation distance.
1: What about the size of the system, Matt?
0: The size of the system, again, it's related to that soil test. A lot of people still use the old word perk test. We don't do perk tests anymore.
1: Soil test makes better sense to me.
0: But
1: I
0: the
1: understand
0: soil test, because we actually look at the characteristics. The old perk tests were basically you poured water in a hole, see how fast it goes away. It tells us how fast water goes away, but it doesn't tell us whether we're getting treatment or not.
1: Yes.
0: So by looking at these characteristics, we can determine what kind of treatment we're going to get. So based on the soil type, again, if we have a sandy soil, we can maybe get a smaller footprint because we can move water through the soil faster. But if it's a heavy clay site, we're going to need a bigger system because we're going to have to spread it out more because we can't get water to go through. So a similar way to think about it is if you want to water your lawn.
1: Yeah,
0: I don't take the garden hose and just throw it out on the lawn and turn it on and say, well, I'm watering the lawn. You're going to have a big puddle. You want to spread that out so you use some kind of,
1: nice sprinkler system.
0: Yeah, lawn sprinkler, you know, whatever kind you want. You try to spread it out or sprinkle it onto the lawn to spread it out, not leave a puddle. So it's the same concept. If it's a heavier soil, we're going to have to spread it out more to make sure that we can get it infiltrate without it ponding or leaking out or having issues that way.
1: You've been doing this since 2000. So
0: I've been at this job since 2000, yes.
1: Yeah, it's a quarter century of working with...
0: Thanks for making me feel
1: wastewater specialist. Yes. But I mean, so, and you talked about the perk test, and now it's the soil test. How has this science of septic changed in your time here?
0: Well, it's changed some. In the greater scheme of things, soils and wastewater have been around a long time. It's not a real difficult concept, but, some things have changed. And the biggest thing that I see that has changed, in my time here is there's some newer technology.
1: Mm-hmm.
0: And it's getting to the point where we like to sort of talk internally some, and with the public, we say a lot of the good sites are being used. So when people are looking at these home lots, I mean, having a nice, well, permeable soil, a lot of area to build on, we're starting to have fewer and fewer of those sites show up, or we're seeing a site that's a small lake lot, and now we're on the third system, and, we're running out of room, or we're having to put it on top of old systems, and we're having to engineer or try to devise something new to do with these sites. And so we've seen, some push that way just to come up with, we have to think outside the box a little bit more to come up with some, how are we going to accommodate this? And then also some newer technologies. We've gotten more into, because you don't have a lot of land, some like pretreatment systems like aerobic treatment units and other things that will treat the wastewater ahead of time so we don't have to rely on the soil to provide as much treatment. The drawback to that is, soil and land is usually cheaper than a mechanical device and upkeep and maintenance on that. But in some cases,
1: that might not be the case.
0: That's the only opportunity we have to get a system that can function on either the soil parameters or the physical limitations of that site for us.
1: So these septic systems, they are not eternal. They

0: have a lifespan?
1: They have a lifespan.
0: And what is there a typical lifespan for septic systems?
1: I like to think that typically, if you have a well-maintained system and you're not abusing it or, you know, dumping paint thinner and stuff down your drain, you should expect 25, 30 years life out of a system. Now, I say expect that.
0: Right.
1: You should get more. But it's like buying a car. How many miles do you think you're going to get out of a car? How many miles do you think you're going to get out of a new roof that you just put on your house? Expect that, but certain things may decrease it. And I like to say that nobody is average. That's sort of an average lifespan. Nobody can be average. I know my analogy is, I forget what it was. There's something like 2.3 children is the average household size. You either have two or you have three. You can't have a 0.3. So just like this, nobody can be average, but we all fall within a range. But what's unique with your home, obviously, if you have less people in the home, your system should last longer. It's like a car. If you drive less miles, it should last longer. If you drive a lot of miles, your car is probably not going to last as long. So if you have six people in a three-bedroom home, it's going to be working that system hard. If you have two people in a three-bedroom home, it's probably going to last longer. But then again, with maintenance, what you personally do in your home, number of showers taken, if you have a lot of adolescent children that love to, you know, go to sports and go out for dates and are taking three, four showers a day, you're using that system hard. So it depends on what your use is, characteristics of the site. There's a lot of different factors, but typically, I say you should expect 25, 30 years out of a system.
0: And you mentioned before, when a new septic system goes in, the old system doesn't necessarily come out, does it?
1: Not necessarily. I mean, if you run out of space and you have to remove it and use that area, I mean, obviously we'd be removing it. Otherwise, the systems are usually just abandoned. So they just basically cut off that pipe and it just stays in the ground or just nothing hurting. It'll just degrade on its own and just stay there. We've also had some systems, depending on the reason it failed, if it was just like a biologic accumulation in there, what they call a biomat buildup, and it just, water can't move through it because it builds up. Sometimes those systems, as long as it meets all the other rules and it's not discharging the groundwater or something like that, you can sometimes leave those old systems there, put a diverter valve in and say, okay, we're putting a new system in, but then maybe every couple of years I'll switch back to that old system and use that a little bit, and then you've got now two systems you can maybe use.
0: Sure.
1: But that it's only in particular cases where it's a biological buildup in there. If it was an old system that's installed in a groundwater, obviously we're not going to say, well, just go ahead and switch back to that old system discharging the groundwater. But depending on how it is, sometimes those older systems can be left alone. And over time, when that breaks down, it'll be a functioning system again, maybe in 5-10 years. And now you've got two systems that you can switch back and forth. And then hopefully, indefinitely, you'll never need another one. But
0: Matt Jensen, our guest, wastewater specialist with the Wisconsin Department of Safety and Professional Services, taking a look at your septic system today. And hopefully staving off the worst. If you have a question or a story to share, good, bad, or otherwise, you're welcome to join us at 1-800-642-1234. 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Or send an email to talk@wpr.org. Let's go to Bernie in Door County. Bernie, hi.
2: Hey, guys. Thanks for taking my call today.
0: Yeah. What can we do for you?
2: Well, I'm a master plumber up here, and I do 3-year septic inspections for people. And I know a hot topic right now is short-term rentals. And I would like the guest to explain if there are risks. I think there are, but his side of it. For a house that was, you know, a three-bedroom house with a septic system, and then it's put into short-term rental use, and they advertise it as it'll hold 12 people. And this is happening everywhere, not just Door County. But what are the ramifications? I know that it's hard on the septic system, but let's hear it from the state.
1: Well, it's a difficult subject for us at the state as a regulatory, because we don't regulate short-term rentals. That's a different department. So
0: you're talking like Airbnbs,
1: VRBOs. Yeah, yeah, we're not supposed to use those words. So we call them short-term rentals. That's our generic catchphrase.
0: But those are the typical rentals.
1: Correct.
0: And Bernie makes a good case that there are these small places, these cabins, basically, that'll fit as many people as they can in for a weekend.
1: Right. So from our end, our code is an environmental protection / human health code. Mm-hmm. So we want to make sure that we're not polluting the groundwater, causing illnesses to people. We also want to make sure that we're protecting the environment. We're not causing anything out there. So I guess a way that you could think of it is if you overload your system, you have too many people in there or you're overloading it, what's going to happen? It's akin to driving a car a lot of miles, putting 40,000 miles on a car in a year. All you're doing is you're going to shorten that life. So once that biomat forms, it's going to cause a premature failure. Premature meaning you're not going to get your 25, 30 years of life out of the system. So when it fails, then we're going to say, now you have a problem. Now you have to fix it. So it's sort of the owner of that short-term rental is basically using up the life of their system in short order. They're overusing it. They're going to cause a failure. Once that failure happens, county's going to issue orders. They're going to have to replace it. So that's sort of the, I guess, one way that they're caught. But really, these need to be regulated through a zoning or the people that regulate the short-term rentals. Because from our end, let's say you have a cabin, we'll pick on Door County. So you have a cabin up there. I have no idea, it's listed as a residence. Mm-hmm. So I have no idea whether that is owner-occupied, if you rent it out by the month or the year, or if you're renting it out for the weekend as a short-term rental. I have no idea. I'm not knocking on your door every day saying, hey, how are you using this home?
0: This is not what the Department of Safety and Professional Services in Wisconsin is doing.
1: We look at when they're sited, what is it? It's a residence, and we have siting requirements for that or sizing requirements for a residence. So if somebody's taking, let's say, a three-bedroom home that's estimated to have two people per bedroom, six people, and they're renting it out to 12 every week, they're going to be overusing that system, which will shorten the life of the system, cause an early failure. So from our end, it's just going to fail sooner, and then they'll have to replace it. So instead of getting 30 years, maybe they only get 5 out of it. So that's the problem. But we've looked at it now where we've put some guidance in there to say if you're licensed as a short-term rental somebody that, whether the county or another state agency, that we do have sizing guidance in there now to say if you're sizing for 12 people, you should size it similar to a six-bedroom home to accommodate for that sizing. But we don't control what your use is. We just, you tell us, and then we will try to tell you what you need to do to get a system to work. If somebody has it licensed out there as a short-term rental, which many counties now are licensing that. Otherwise, I have no idea knowing whether your home or your residence is being rented out day, month, week, year, or owner-occupied. I have no idea. I just see it as a residence. We size it. So I hope that answers the question a little bit that we're trying to provide that tool out there.
0: Yeah, and this may be more regulatory for Door County than Wisconsin Department of Safety and Professional Services. But Bernie, I take your point and thank you for your call. If your septic system is set up for, three people in a small cabin and you are regularly getting more than that through short-term rentals, that maybe the three-year maintenance schedule needs to be sped up a little bit or considerably.
1: Right. There's possibly a maintenance needs to be done or resize it because now it can't handle the amount of gallons of wastewater that we're putting through it. So, I mean, it is an issue. But again, for us to know, because we don't regulate short-term rentals, I have no idea knowing what these people are doing. But it's probably going to be better done through zoning or other licensing of the short-term rentals, saying if you're going to do that and you have a three-bedroom home, you can't advertise. You have 12 or 20 people staying there. You have to sort of stay in your lane.
0: Yeah, sometimes they tell you they're bringing three and it ends up bringing, a bunch more than that.
1: I'm not knocking on the door to see how many people are living in your home. If it's sized for three-bedroom and six and you have seven people, I'm not knocking on doors looking.
0: But if you were the property owner, it would be probably in your best interest as an upfront investment and preventative medicine to make sure you're maintaining that as though you have a lot
1: and
0: more.
1: And you have
0: than
1: it sized correctly, too.
0: Yes. Bernie, thank you for the call. Let's go to Jim in Verona next. Hi, Jim.
3: Hey, how are you?
0: Great, thank you.
3: I got a couple questions. How laundry soap and dishwasher soap, how does that affect a septic system?
1: Well, laundry soap and dishwashers, dishwashing soap, it doesn't really affect the system I mean, there are can be some things out there that may be a little bit more detrimental than others, but typically when you're looking at the volumes that are being used, unless you're using a whole bottle of dishwashing liquid at every sink of dishes, you're most likely not going to cause a problem. There are some that are better than others. You know, there's some listed as septic safe, others that are not. I've cautioned some folks, we did have a few problems, you know, during the COVID outbreak where we had people that everything was antibacterial, a lot of bleach being used. And if you remember that these are biological systems.
0: Right.
1: So if you're killing off bacteria in your home or on your hands, you're also killing off your septic system. So, but it, typically then again, if you're using some hand sanitizers, a little bit bleach here and there, not an issue because it's dilution. But when you tack on antibacterial this, antibacterial that, a lot of bleach, and you take it to an extreme, we did have a few cases where the systems were being impacted because of that. But typically, your average, you know, home soap use, whether it's detergents or dishwashing liquid, not really a problem. We have had some issues with some of the powdered detergents because they have mineral binders in them, and that's not biological, not decomposed. But then again, if you're doing your periodic maintenance on your system and having it pumped out and removing those solids, it shouldn't be a problem. But again, typically when I see problems with systems, it's usually not, aha, you used the wrong detergent. It's you have, you know, whatever, seven people in a three-bedroom home.
0: Yeah.
1: You have parties every weekend because you have an extra load. You're using maybe detergent that's not the best. You're
0: quantity also, seems to be the more bigger concern.
1: A lot of extra water.
0: Quality,
1: but
0: of
1: it's
0: what
1: usually
0: you're putting in
1: multiple
0: there.
1: Things. It's the straw that broke the camel's back. It's not this one thing did it. It's usually you did five things, and all five now sort of tip the scale into the systems now having stress.
0: Jim, you had another question for us?
3: Yeah, how about that Riddick? Should a person be putting flushing that down the toilet? It's for septic system. I think it's called Riddick.
1: Okay, there's a couple different groups of products out there. One would be like a Riddick, which is more geared towards root removal. And if you have root intrusion into your piping, you have basically a breach of that piping, which, you know, obviously isn't good. The piping should be fixed. So if you have root intrusion, you know, you can put something down there that will kill off the roots. The problem is we still have a breach of that pipe. In addition, unless that tree or whatever that plant is that has the roots entering your
0: system.
1: Sounds
0: like a Band-Aid on a gunshot wound.
1: It's going to keep coming back. You're just maybe, you know, like pruning something back, but it's still going to keep coming at you.
0: Yeah.
1: So you really need to fix the root cause. So from that end, yeah, there's some things you can do to sort of, like I said, Band-Aid it along, but it really doesn't fix, excuse the pun here, the root of the problem. So you have that, and then the other avenue would be if there's a group of products that you flush down your system to make your septic tank, quote, work better. You can't see it. I'm doing air quotes here on the airwaves. But,
0: which makes me highly doubtful now.
1: Yeah. So when you have a system work better, it's a biologic system. Anything from our body or the drains that goes down there, the bacteria there will respond to it. Their population will increase based on the food load that we supply to it. If there's less food or less load that goes in there, they will back off. You don't need to really add anything to make the system work better. It works fine on its own with proper maintenance and proper care. It'll do its own thing. We don't need to sweeten the pot, so to speak, or add anything to them.
0: How do you know if you have a leak in your septic system? And Jim, thank you for the call. And Michael, I know that was one part of your email question. We'll get to the rest of that after the break. But before we got I got a minute here. How would I be able to tell if there is a leak somewhere in my septic through like roots or?
1: Well, you're not always going to know if you have an intrusion or something like that. But that's part of the maintenance. When they come, they pump out your tank. If they see root intrusion or can see where water had been leaking down through like the riser,
0: you know,
1: which you see outside or above your tank, they might be able to identify and see it and say, hey, I can see there's something coming in here. Other things that you may have intrusion is when they pump your tank out. If you still have water running into your tank, but you're not running water in the house, it's coming. That means you have a leak somewhere and you possibly have groundwater or soil water intrusion into that system.
0: So really it's maintenance that's going to find that leak.
1: Maintenance is going to find it. Yep. Or, you know, you see a wet spot in your yard or something like that, and then it's like,
0: well, that's obvious then. I was wondering if it's not so obvious.
1: Why is the grass greener over my septic? Well, it's there for a reason. Yeah.
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0: 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And let's go to Christina in Glenwood City next. Hi, Christina.
1: Hi there. Thank you. Well, I moved to Wisconsin 30 years ago from a suburb of Chicago, so had no septic experience. So I went to the courthouse and I read a booklet about how to manage your septic. This is what I learned, and I'm wondering if it's all true. Don't do several loads of laundry at once. Never pour grease down your sink. Don't use a garbage disposal, and have a lint trap on your laundry pipe. Is that all true?
2: Yes, yes, yes, and yes.
3: Oh!
2: So there.
0: Wow.
2: Now four for four.
0: So don't do a ton of laundry at once.
2: Well, and I'll break these down. Yeah. So if you do a lot of laundry or a lot of water use, again, it's sort of like the analogy with the garden hose out in the yard.
0: Mm-hmm.
2: If you're putting a lot of water out there at once, so for instance, end of the season, I just emptied my backyard swimming pool. So how do you want to empty it? Do you just sort of pull the valve and just release 5,000 gallons at once?
0: I've seen that video. It's gone viral.
2: I know, they're fun, but you're overloading it. So it's better to, you know, not wait till Saturday and do 10 loads of laundry on Saturday. Do a load a day, space it out so you're not sending a large slug of water out there, because what happens, you're hydraulically driving that water and the pathogens and the nutrients through that soil-based system. You're not giving it time to do the treatment. You're forcing it through. So, yeah, that's correct. Pouring grease down a drain. Grease is notoriously hard to decompose. It takes about 8 to 10 times more effort for the biological function to break down fats, oils, and grease than it does other contaminants, the biological contaminants. Mm-hmm. So it really taxes your system. So it's better to, you know, take that oil, pour it in a coffee can, yep, throw it out. Wipe the grease out of the bacon grease out of, you know,
0: even
2: let it,
0: a municipal system. I don't
2: exactly
0: think
2: it makes them work.
0: Drop
2: hard.
0: The grease.
2: Also, you could have problems with that, you know, plugging pipes and yep, other stuff before you even get to the septic. So, fat, soil, grease, it's better just to try to take that out of the system, not work it hard. Garbage disposals are notoriously hard because if you take your whatever, I made a soup or something, and I got carrots or potatoes or mm-hmm, whatever, instead of grinding it up and sending it down to your system, making your system decompose that, just put it in the garbage or compost it, do something else with it. Why make your system work harder? It doesn't need to. You know, it's like taking a car and revving it in the driveway for no reason. You don't need to. It's working it harder. And a lint trap, it's just a good choice. Lint, especially nowadays, we're not talking about lint such as cottons that may break down. Well, we're talking polyesters, nylons.
0: We're talking about microplastics.
2: Microplastics, other things that don't break down, and now your system's going to have to work harder to hopefully retain that in the septic tank or the filter in your septic tank, catch it. Otherwise, if that goes out to your drain field, you can plug your drain field with non-organic material and cause premature failure because of that. We don't see it often. Typically, where I see things like that escape would be you know, more of like a dog kennel or something with a lot of hair, or a beauty salon or something with
0: sure,
2: that hair that's similar to a lot of fibers going down, plugging up systems. But lint traps, that helps too. If you have a lot of pets in the home, you know, yeah, cat hair or something like that, or dog hair, again, those lint traps are going to help catch that so it's not going out to your drain field and plugging that.
0: Christina, you get an A+ for the day. You're 4 for 4.
2: That's give pretty, you a sticker and a gold star, and you can hang that on your fridge.
0: Thank you for calling. Jim in Middleton, you're next. Jim, hi.
4: Hey, how are you?
0: Great, thank you. What? How can Matt help you today?
4: Well, I just wanted to comment. 20 years ago, I guess now, I had a septic field that was no longer perking. It was starting to fail. And to put in a second field would have been extremely expensive because it would have had to been pumped up to the front yard, trees taken out, concrete cut. So we put in an aeration unit, and it seems like a lot of people don't know about that as an option. And it took about 2 years for the now anaerobic system instead of anaerobic septic system to clean up my field. And since then, it's been dry as a bone. And my understanding is the water that leaves the septic field or the aeration tank is very clean. There's very little material left in it to be digested, if you will. Does that sound about right?
2: Yeah, that's correct. The aerobic treatment units, the way you think of it is if you build a campfire, it's going to burn at a certain rate, and you can sort of think of it as anaerobic. They're a slower bacteria. They don't operate as efficiently. But if you fan that fire and add oxygen to it, you're going to, you know, fan the flames and make a bigger fire. Sort of you can think of that sort of the same analogy is that by putting an aerobic treatment unit in, injecting air into a system, getting that biology going at a faster rate, it's going to break down the material, quote, better. But what it does is it breaks it down there, and then, as you said, the clear water that goes out to your drain field is already sort of, well, it's pre-treated. It's pre-cleaned, which makes your drain field work much better because it doesn't have to work as hard. So the biomat or whatever is already out there is going to slowly sort of get broke down through nature. And that's sort of what happened in your case is by putting that aerobic treatment out there, you clean it up. I don't have to work the drain field as hard. The drain field can sort of come back to life a little bit. So that, in some cases, is an option, depending, again, whether your drain field meets its separation distance to groundwater or bedrock. But in certain cases, yeah, that could be an option or could be a potential relief for those systems that are they're aged.
3: Jim, thanks for putting another option on the table, and thank you for the call. Mark and Stevens Point, you're next. Hi, Mark.
5: Hi, thank you for taking my call. I have another question about septic systems. About 9 years ago, we built our house, and the drain field was put in with some type of plastic chambers. And I don't know the technical term for it, but they're a series of chambers. And my understanding is they've kind of gone away from that now. And if that is the case, should I change anything maintenance-wise, because I understand they're not functioning quite as well?
2: Well, they are an approved product in the state of Wisconsin. There's some anecdotal, you always get some different people that say, I don't like this product, or I like this product. Overall, I haven't seen that there's a large segment of those failing out there that is a problem with them. It's just sort of the ebb and tide of what people prefer to do. Now, they were very popular for a while because if you've ever had to shovel gravel or river rock, it's really hard to do. And the chambers came by because you could dig a trench, you could put the chambers in, snap together. You think of a sort of like a half a culvert, so it's like half a culvert put in there, these chambers, and it's just a place for the effluent to go and then seep into the soil. So it's just a different way of doing a system. And so the product is more expensive, but it was easier for installation. Some people liked them. There were a few issues early on with it. The products have been redesigned for the most part. Haven't seen that issue. People's, different tastes, I guess, for the installers, they tend to ebb and flow to one product or another. They're still out there. They're still being put in throughout, not only the state, but also the country. They were basically invented in other parts of the country where they did not have as good of access to all the glacial materials we have, a bunch of rock, a bunch of sand. And so they didn't have those products. They had to come up with a synthetic alternative. So there's that. There's another class of system that they basically use like artificial rock that's like an extruded polystyrene to replace gravel. So there's a couple different products out there. You don't have to do anything different with them. They're functioning. They'll work fine. They will, last and operate just like any other system. So there's nothing that you'd have to do on maintenance, and I wouldn't worry about it until the time comes to replace them, and that's going to be no different than any other system.
3: Hopes that puts your mind at ease, Mark, and thank you for the call. Matt Jensen is our guest. He's a wastewater specialist with the Wisconsin Department of Safety and Professional Services. And Matt, I've got a bunch of emails here, so let's see how many we can get to. So I'll start with Jeff, who emailed to say he has a property with a septic system and a mound some distance away. A road project will reroute the driveway. One option will have the new driveway go over the connection between the septic tank and the mound. Should Jeff be concerned about this, or would it be no big deal? If he goes ahead with this option, what should he make sure is addressed? Is there a strong reason not to do this?
2: Well, the biggest things that you're going to have to look at is how far below is it? And
3: how far below does it need to be?
2: Well, it depends. If you're from the septic tank to the mound itself, we really don't have a restriction for driveways or roads or things like that. But you obviously, just some common sense. If you're only 6 inches below the driveway, you're going to have some compaction. You're going to run the risk of breaking that pipe. The deeper it is, the better the safety factor. And then we have this other thing in Wisconsin. It's called winter, and stuff likes to freeze.
3: I've heard of this.
2: And, yeah, you've heard of this. It comes around about once a year. But the other issue that we have is that now you're going to have a driveway with snow being cleared. So when you're doing that, the insulation property of that snow is gone, and we're going to drive that frost down farther. Ooh. So if you have a shallow pipe that's out there, you can drive frost down. And some years, beyond our control, frost may go down very deep anyway, but it's a safety factor. So what you may want to do is you may want to say, before you do that, let's dig up that old sewer pipe. Let's put some frost protection out there, some insulation out there, extruded polystyrene, or there's some pipe that has insulation already built into it, or take a look at some cover. And you'd contact a plumber or designer.
3: So it can be done, but it needs to be done.
2: But those are some things that, we really don't have anything in the code that says that, but just some common sense to
3: save yourself.
2: I'm putting a driveway a foot right above my pipe, and I'm clearing the snow off. You're going to find all of a sudden, why is my tank backing up or toilet backing up?
3: Because
2: your mound is a big ice cube, and the pipe is an ice cube, and you can't get it out there. So that would be the biggest concern I would have is, taking a look at that and then getting some estimates on, should we be insulating this or doing some kind of frost protection?
3: Yeah, you can do it, Jeff. Just do it very carefully. Doreen emailed to say she has a cottage in northern Wisconsin, used only a few weekends during the winter for ice fishing. A plumber once told Doreen that to keep the enzymes active over the winter, she could drop fish entrails directly into the tank to keep the bacteria working throughout the winter. Thoughts, Matt?
2: I'll have to write that one down. That's a good one. I've heard some different things, but basically what's going to happen in the winter is your system's going to go dormant. If you're not using it, not putting anything in there.
3: And is that okay?
2: It is, because, the biology is still there. It's just going to be it's very dormant in the winter anyway. Mm-hmm. Bacteria like us, they don't want to operate below about 40 degrees. Tanks are struggling to sort of maintain that in the wintertime. And if you're not providing warm water or anything into the tank, it's going to be, difficult for them in that environment. So when you come out there and you do have use, the bigger thing that I would say is not so much whether your tank is working or not. The biggest thing I would be worried about would be freeze-ups again.
3: Yeah.
2: Because if you're not using that tank, everything goes dormant. The biological temperatures go down because they assume room temperature. But for them, if it's minus 10 outside, that's what they're going to assume. And then you come out there for the weekend or a week and you do ice fishing or snowmobiling. Now you're adding a bunch of waste into that system, mm-hmm. and the system is sort of dormant. It's going to take a while to get going. Or now waste hits that cold pipe, cold tank. You might get a freeze up. You might get something that's going to happen out there and cause a problem.
3: Mm.
2: I mean, to play it safe, the safer thing would be maybe pump your tank out before in the fall, before winter gets here. If you're only up there a few times and not a lot, you're probably not even going to fill your tank if you're just up there a little bit.
3: Why would somebody tell Doreen fish entrails?
2: There's lots of good stories about things to put down.
3: Are they wives' tales, though? Or?
2: Well, I don't know whose wives these are, but I hear some tales of different things to put down your system. So, yeah, that will add some biology, and you're going to get some decomposition out there.
3: Okay.
2: But in the greater scheme of things, unless you're out there, it'd make more sense for you to go up there and just use the system.
3: Yeah.
2: You don't need to put fish entrails, or I've heard dog food or a dead chicken to I've heard lots of different things to put in your system to either get it started or to keep it maintained. You don't need to do that. Just using the system will. In this instance, the problem is winter in between those uses. Mm-hmm. Is probably going to be more of a hardship for us not having the system keep maintaining. Because if we're going to do something like that, you're better off just to go up there and use the system. But then again, you're traveling up there, just to use the toilet or do a load of laundry or take a shower once a week? It's really not practical.
3: So try the chicken, Doreen. Just kidding.
2: Let us know how it works. Yes.
3: Mark in LaPointe, you're next. Hi, Mark.
6: Hi. I have a question on gray water systems. We live in an area where holding tanks are the norm. And quite frankly, a lot of people discharge their tubs and sours and sometimes even their sinks outside to avoid the holding tank pump out charges. So I was just curious if you knew anything about gray water systems, or if that might be an alternative to try to get people to comply with some laws and ordinances rather than dumping pretty clean water into a holding tank that has to be picked up in a truck and just pumped and put elsewhere, and it costs a lot of money. So that's just my general question.
3: Yeah, you're up in Madeline Island, right?
6: You bet.
3: Yeah.
2: Yeah. So the question is what exactly is gray water? So our code doesn't differentiate between gray water or black water. Hmm. And you would think that, well, I could see what black water or what's in the toilet, and that's pretty nasty. But what is the gray water that we're generating? And you think about things such as gray water as laundry. And I know it's common that, you know, people say, don't put that in your septic. I just put that out on the yard. But when you think about it, your gray water, you know, we're talking about, again, you know, human health protection, not only getting rid of nutrients that are out there, but human health protection and viruses, pathogens, things like that. So when you do your laundry, what are you doing? You're washing clothing. What does your clothing do during the day? It's in contact with your body. And what kind of pathogens, viruses, bacteria is on your body? A lot. Mm-hmm. And so there's actually been some research that as far as that goes, you know, maybe not their organic loading, but as far as pathogens, viruses, and things like that, it's almost as high, if not higher, than what you'd encounter in the black water, which is sort of counterintuitive.
3: Yeah.
2: So when you think about that, you say, well, the water looks clean, but I wouldn't want to drink anybody's laundry water either. And so there are contaminants in there. It does have to be handled. It's treated the same legally as black water. And so you would have to do something with it treated.
3: Okay.
2: So if you're in an area where only a holding tank is suitable, I mean, the law does allow for you to split and say, I have a holding tank, or I have a black water system and I have a gray water system. But it doesn't make sense to make two mounds, one to treat black water, one to treat gray water. I just put it all together and treat it. So if you have a site that's not conducive to a soil-based system, you can only do a holding tank. There's really not an option for you to do a gray water discharge because, again, in the eyes of the law, the contaminants, the viruses, pathogens, things like that are just as bad in the gray water as they are in the black water. So, yeah, there's opportunities to split them, but in this case, if you're only good for a holding tank, you're probably not going to be able to do anything with the gray water, and it should go into your tank just for those reasons, as we don't want to contaminate the groundwater or surface water with things that could be harmful to the public health.
3: Mark, great question. Matt, great answer. Michael emailed to say he has a new house with a new septic system. It is an at-grade system with a 110-foot drain field. What, if anything, should Michael do to keep the system healthy in the first year? Is there anything he should look out for that may be a warning sign that something would be wrong?
2: Well, for the first year, depending on how long ago you have it put in, the biggest detriment, again, is that nasty, we'll call it a four-letter word that isn't, but winter. It comes around and it freezes things up. So the biggest issue with new systems for the new year is making sure, especially for like mounds or at-grades, mm-hmm. making sure we get some kind of vegetative cover on them and we get some insulation. Because if we don't have that, we could have frost that could work its way down into that system and freeze it up. And once the system is frozen, I know people have been hired to, like, you know, steam jet out. The problem is, if it's still minus 10 degrees,
3: yeah.
2: I cleared it out today, and tomorrow it's going to freeze right back up again. If the system's out in the freezer, it's going to freeze up. So making sure that you get some kind of grass established on that. I recommend for a lot of people, you know, this time of year, stop mowing your mound system. Let the grass get a little bit thick on it so it traps snow. And we get
3: That's
2: good,
3: a great idea.
2: We get some better snow cover. We get better insulation. And, you know, just try to get some insulation out there. If you don't have a lot of grass, I've seen some people have gone out there with like some straw and put a sort of a thicker thatch down just to help try to insulate it. But the biggest thing that's going to get your system operational and get that warmth in it is just using it. The daily use, you're going to have warm water that's going to go into that system. It's going to keep it going. But that would be the biggest thing for above ground systems. You know, make sure that there's some kind of insulating cover on them. Get some grass established or put some straw or something down to get it through that first winter. And then any kind of signs that you might have a problem would be obvious if you have any kind of leakage or something like that. Also, above ground systems, animals tend to love them because it's nice loose dirt to dig in. So be on the lookout for, you know, chipmunks or ground squirrels or anybody that's trying to make a new home in your new system.
3: Yeah.
2: But those are just some things to look out for. But otherwise, just use it. It will take care of itself.
3: Dan emailed to ask about septic-friendly toilet paper and the best method for maintaining systems for cabins that may not be used much. That's come up again. Dan usually does extra flushing at the cabin to keep fluids moving through a low-use system. And finally, the state requirement is for inspection and not pumping, so Dan's system sometimes is inspected without need of pumping.
2: That's correct. The three-year maintenance event is the counties will usually send out a card and say, we need to have somebody take a look at your tank to see if it needs either pump it out or see if it needs to be pumped out. And that's to make sure we remove the solids. The way the tanks are designed is that over time, again, we talked about accumulating solids. Mm-hmm. And then over time, the tanks will fill up with solids where we don't have that operational zone. So when you do a load of laundry, if we don't have a lot of clear zone in there, and you do like the 10 loads of laundry that we said on Saturday morning, you're going to stir up that sediment and possibly send it out to your drain field and plug it.
3: Mm.
2: So that's why we want to have that maintenance done. But the code also allows for an inspection. So you can hire somebody to come out there and say, I looked at it. It doesn't need to be pumped. It's good to go. They can sign off on it saying, we don't need to have it pumped today. We can just, you know, do the inspection. So there's sort of two camps. Some people say, well, just pump it anyway. You can do that. It doesn't hurt. It's like doing an oil change every week on your car. Probably not necessary, but you can. But then on the other hand, we don't want people saying, I drove 50,000 miles and the mechanic said, I don't need an oil change. It's good to go.
3: And
2: we
3: then
2: don't
3: you want, throw a rod.
2: We don't, yeah, we don't want that the other way too. So, I mean, there's good and bad about it. I mean, if especially on low use systems, yep, like a cabin or something like that, where you're not getting a lot of use, you know, yeah, I wouldn't worry about pumping it that often because you know you have a low use as opposed to a home with six people in it,
3: right,
2: that's being used a lot. Probably should just pump it, or you can surmise, I'm probably going to need a pump, not inspected, because I have a regular, you know, use.
3: What about TP?
2: Toilet paper, for the most part, I haven't seen an issue. There's a lot of brands that say septic safe or not septic safe. I think for the most part, most brands are. The biggest issues that we see are the other things that people say, quote, are septic safe that are not. And, uh-huh, and that typically revolves around, as I like to say, other human artifacts, is, you know, things like flushable wipes, you know, hygienic products,
3: yeah,
2: things like that, cigarette butts. You don't flush things down the drain that should not be down there. So those are the kind of things, you know, toilet paper for the most part.
3: So those wet wipes, not to go down the
2: septic. Even though they
3: say
2: they're flushable.
3: Feminine hygiene products don't go down the septic.
2: Yeah, they go down and they go into your tank and plug stuff
3: and
2: up and cause
3: filters.
2: Other problems. Yeah, the filters hang around, they cause problems. So things like that are what cause the problem. The toilet paper, I haven't really seen any brand that has really, quote, caused,
3: okay,
2: an issue.
3: Matt, I've got about a minute left here, but Dan emailed to ask about water softener regeneration brine and whether that's good or bad for a septic system. I think we talked about this
2: bad.
3: A little bit last.
2: Yeah.
3: Bad.
2: Yeah. Get it out of the system. The newer ones are better than the older ones. There's less salt on the recharge.
3: Okay.
2: But again, the salt is not an environment that bacteria want to live in. It's going to cause them stress. And it's not going to, you know, people say that it's not going to hurt your system. Well, it's not going to help your system either. So if you can, mm-hmm, get that out of your system, do not put that into your septic system.
3: Easy enough. So next week is Septic Smart Week, according to our EPA,
2: yep,
3: which is, I believe, your big holiday.
2: Yeah, it's a big holiday. I'm throwing a party. We're having snacks. Septic Smart Week, it's something done by the EPA just to draw attention to septic systems, some do's and don'ts on what to do. If you're interested, you can look up Septic Smart Week in EPA. We also have some literature on our department website, dsps.wi.gov.
3: We put a link up to your specific,
2: okay,
3: section
2: good,
3: of that for those that want more information. There is a lot of documentation there, wpr.org/Lee, and just look for Matthew Jansen's show today on that section of the webpage, and that will link right to the private on-site wastewater treatment system plan reviewer for the Wisconsin Department of Safety and Professional Services. It's all on there. And Matt, happy Septic Smart Week.
2: Oh, thank you.
3: I'm looking forward to having
2: I'm
3: you back.
2: I'm waiting for my present in the card.
3: You know, we did not get to all the questions just like last year, so we're going to have you back again. Thanks to all the callers, everybody who emailed. Thanks for being a part of the show. And thanks to our team as well. Jeff Robbins, Clara Neipert, Joel Patnod, our executive producer, Jill Nadeau. I'm Lee Rayburn, and you are listening to WPR News.

0: Tennessee officials attempted to execute a woman for a murder committed 3 decades ago when she was 18 years old. She would have been the first woman executed in Tennessee in more than 200 years, but the lethal injections failed. A death penalty expert calls it unprecedented. We answer questions about it tomorrow on Morning Edition from NPR News.
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1: Hello and welcome to Newsday on the BBC World Service with Catherine Bjerrehanger and James Cottnell in London.
2: More than 24 hours after she was supposed to be executed, Krista Pike remains alive at a hospital in Nashville, Tennessee. We'll have the latest from our correspondent on the ground.
1: The attack on board the Fly Dubai flight to Tel Aviv earlier this week has raised questions about air safety and in particular in the region. We're going to hear from a former head of security at Boeing.
2: The family of Renee Good, who was shot dead by a US immigration agent in January, are suing the US government. We'll get the thoughts of someone who was there that day in Minneapolis.
1: And will European countries use up some of their diesel reserves, as the US is now asking to combat a global price rise? Our business presenter will take us through the implications after this bulletin of the latest world news.
3: Live from NPR News, I'm Giles Snyder. President Trump is due back at the White House after speaking in Oklahoma Thursday night as part of a stepped-up travel schedule ahead of next month's midterm elections. The president campaigning for GOP candidates even as his approval remains firmly below 40% by most polls. Here's NPR's Danielle Kurtzleben.
4: Trump's speech, which lasted nearly an hour and a half, covered familiar ground, like promoting Republican tax cuts and baselessly accusing Democrats of cheating in elections. Friday, Trump will travel to Deep Red, Alabama to speak, and Saturday he is scheduled to speak in Ohio. That state, which has turned redder in recent years, has tight Senate and governor's races this year. When asked by a reporter today why he's campaigning in solidly Republican states like Oklahoma, he responded, quote, "I won all of them by a lot. I'm going there just to make sure." He added that he wanted to thank Oklahoma for voting for him in three presidential elections. Danielle Kurtzleben, NPR News.
3: Attorneys for Tennessee death row inmate Krista Pike say Pike is still alive but in critical condition. They spoke to reporters Thursday after the state's failed attempt to execute Pike by lethal injection for a 1995 murder when she was 18. Tennessee Governor Bill Lee calling what happened deeply disturbing and has ordered an independent review. New York Governor Kathy Hochul has appointed Attorney General Letitia James as a special prosecutor in the alleged gang rape at a Cornell University fraternity house in 2024. In a statement, Hochul said she is turning to a special prosecutor because she has lost faith in local district attorney Matthew Van Houten's ability to handle the case. NPR's Brian Mann is at Cornell and has more on what Van Houten is saying.
5: Van Houten has now suggested in a statement that Cornell campus police didn't give him all the necessary information from their interviews with the woman. He says he never saw that statement, that she was 100% confident that she was raped. Here's what Van Houten said in an email to our member station, WSKG. "If it's factual," he wrote, "we absolutely should have been informed about what Jane Doe said to the police. That was not in her six-page statement."
3: Israeli Prime Minister Benjamin Netanyahu says a co-pilot accused of sabotaging a Dubai to Tel Aviv flight is from Oman. NPR's Kat Lonsdorf reports on questions being raised about the pilot vetting process.
6: Israel does not allow pilots from countries it doesn't have diplomatic relations with to fly into its airspace. That includes Oman. Speaking on Fox News, Israeli Prime Minister Benjamin Netanyahu said that Israel checks the background of pilots flying routes into the country. He said that this pilot must have gotten through a, quote, loophole. Israeli officials have said the incident was an attempted terrorist attack, although the motive is still unknown. The United Arab Emirates says it's opened an investigation into what happened on the flight. Israel says it's participating in that. Both the pilot and the co-pilot are alive and being questioned. Kat Lonsdorf, NPR News, Tel Aviv.
3: This is NPR. Federal safety investigators say the pilots of that Amazon cargo plane that crashed in Miami last month were not warned about the potential for strong tailwinds. The National Transportation Safety Board released a preliminary report Thursday. It says an air traffic controller had given a wind advisory to another flight minutes earlier, but did not inform the Amazon pilots. The plane landed too fast and overshot the runway, hitting a van and killing five people inside. A new federal plan for managing the Colorado River went into effect Thursday. It forces big cutbacks for three of the states that use its water. Alex Hager from member station KJZZ reports those states are trying to figure out how they will bear the pain of those reductions.
7: Arizona is slated to take the biggest cuts under the new rules, but it's close to a deal with California and Nevada to soften the blow. State officials say it's hung up while they figure out which specific cities and farms will use less water. John Berggren studies water policy at the nonprofit Western Resource Advocates.
8: That's the real challenge, because that's you're actually talking to people about using less water and getting cut.
7: Nevada's decision to sue the federal government over its new plan may have also slowed down negotiations between the states. Arizona's top water official says he's very optimistic about the deal, which must be signed before January 1st. For NPR News, I'm Alex Hager in Phoenix.
3: The financial markets in Asia are mixed in Friday trading. Japan's benchmark Nikkei down 0.8% after stocks edged up on Wall Street. The S&P 500 broke a three-day losing streak. Mainland Chinese markets are closed for a public holiday. 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
2: Thank you very much for that news. 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
1: In the programme today, the aftermath of a botched execution in Tennessee. We'll speak to a senior air travel safety expert on the failed attack on a flight to Israel and the family of Renee Good, who was killed by ICE agents earlier this year in Minneapolis, have launched two lawsuits.
2: We'll also hear about the global diesel crisis and a possible solution. We'll have your thoughts on anything you hear. You can send us a WhatsApp or text message on our usual number. That's +44 77 86 20 50 85.
1: We start then in the US, where there is outrage and concern over the botched execution of the Tennessee death row inmate Christa Pike, who, according to her legal team, is in hospital in critical condition, receiving life-saving care. She has survived two lethal injection attempts, and that's led to the state's governor to halt all executions for the remainder of the year and order a full investigation into events. Now, the 50-year-old was sentenced to death in 1996 for the murder of 19-year-old Colleen Slemmer. Pike's lawyers are now asking for her sentence to be commuted. For more, I spoke to our correspondent, Ione Wells, who's in Nashville, Tennessee, covering the story.
11: The latest that we've heard from her legal team is that she's in a critical condition. She's been given life-saving care in hospital. They don't know what exactly has happened to her brain. They don't know whether she will remember much of what happened to her during these failed executions. We still have a lot of unanswered questions about what exactly happened, because there was a period of about 20 to 30 minutes during this botched execution where the curtain that was essentially around her was closed. Some witnesses described remembering her saying that she felt that her vein in her arm was going to burst. But essentially, at the moment, we haven't had any update at all on her condition, other than knowing that she is in a critical condition, she's receiving this life-saving care, and we don't know still if she's going to survive this.
1: Do we know whether the authorities feel all the correct steps were taken, or are they accepting that some sort of error has been made?
11: Well, that's what is going to be the subject of this investigation at the moment. For now, the governor of the state has paused all executions for the rest of the year until it is determined what exactly went wrong in this case. Because I think while there are so many unknowns about this case, one thing that everybody agrees on is that this hasn't served anybody. The people who were advocating for her to be executed are unhappy with this. They say that it is a mess, including the mother of her initial victim, the woman that she murdered, who say that this hasn't provided the justice that they hoped for. But also, those who were critics of the death penalty say that she has now been put through unnecessary levels of pain and suffering. And of course, she is now receiving this life-saving care, but we don't know whether she will make it through. So I think there are huge questions for the governor, for those ruling the state to answer, not least because this is not the first time that there has been a botched execution in Tennessee. There has been another one, even in in this year. And as a result, there are lots of theories swirling around about what is going wrong. Some that her lawyers suggested that perhaps the drug itself had been degraded, that it had perhaps not been stored properly. Another theory that the lawyers raised was that perhaps the drug wasn't administered in the right way, that it wasn't connected to her vein properly. And that's why she was clearly struggling and in pain during the process. There were also some theories that perhaps she simply just didn't receive enough of the drug to trigger a cardiac arrest, and that people's bodies do respond differently to drug overdoses. So without knowing exactly what went wrong, I think the state governor is sort of unclear as to what the future of these kinds of cases is going to be. Certainly, as I say, for now, it looks like they are going to be paused at least until the end of this year, which means we aren't expecting that there will be any further attempts, at least for the next few months, to initiate another kind of attempted execution on Krista Pike.
1: Before this botched attempt, there was quite a legal battle in the last few hours and days, wasn't there?
11: That's right. Her legal team were trying to essentially prevent the death penalty from being administered to her. At the last moment, the Supreme Court ruled that she would be eligible to have the death penalty, and that's why it went ahead. Then, as this attempted execution was going on, her legal team filed this emergency motion trying to essentially call a halt to it. As I say, there is this weird window where we don't know exactly what happened, because for about 20 to 30 minutes, this curtain was pulled over her. And it is a bit unclear what exactly went wrong, whether she received any kind of life-saving care in that period when it was clear that the injections weren't working. But from listening to witnesses who were at the scene, they say that it was very clear that she hadn't been killed by the two lethal injections, that she was still clearly breathing, that she was snoring. Some witnesses that we spoke to even said that they do recall her saying this point about her feeling like her arm, her vein was going to burst. So I think it is clearly the case that there is sort of uncertainty about what exactly went wrong still.
1: Annie Wells reporting from Nashville, Tennessee.

0: on the flight. Well, let's now speak to Dave Komendat. He's the former vice president and chief security officer for the Boeing company, and now the partner and chief security officer for Corporate Security Advisors. Welcome to Newsday. Firstly, what are your thoughts about the possible security failings that allowed this incident to take place?
1: Well, clearly there were some security gaps that are being investigated right now. The ability for anyone in the flight crew to bring a weapon on board is a failure of the screening system. And this still has to be investigated, obviously, to make sure that they understand exactly how that weapon did enter the cockpit. Did the co-pilot bring it on, or was the weapon there pre-positioned by someone else? And that'll all be determined during the investigation.
0: So there was the questions about the weapon itself. A lot has been said about the fact that one of the pilots, the one who survived, who was stabbed, was able to make sure that the cockpit door was opened and that passengers could get in to rescue him, but also crucially to make sure that the plane did not crash. There are questions about how that mechanism works, the fact that it's the pilots who control whether the cockpit door is opened or closed. And obviously this was brought in place after the 9/11 hijackings.
1: Absolutely. That security measure was put in place to give the pilots the ultimate control over entry into the cockpit. And as we know, most of the threats that occur in an aircraft occur from outside that cockpit door, people trying to get in. And this is a way that the pilots can control that, and that can't be overridden by crew members outside of the cockpit door.
0: Are there conversations about whether that needs to change?
1: I'm sure they will be looking at all of the processes. Whenever an incident like this occurs, everybody steps back and they look at, you know, what is in place today, what worked, what did not work, and what needs to be changed or readdressed going forward. And I'm sure that this capability will be looked at. Is it viewed now as a risk, or did that ability for the pilot to be able to open the door remotely, obviously in this case, it prevented a tremendous loss of life.
0: You mentioned that there'll be a lot of experts who are looking at this particular incident and examining what happened here. Just tell us about the process in terms of how quickly there could be changes once gaps are identified.
1: I think there will be changes starting right now. There will be heightened security screening of crew members. So that process is already beginning to occur. However, over the coming weeks, as more is known about what actually transpired in the cockpit, how it started, where the weapon was introduced, how the weapon was brought on board, you'll start to see other security changes being made. And I think those will impact the entire industry.
0: I'm very sensitive asking this question because you mentioned the weapon, but then there's also the question about pilots themselves. We have seen incidents in the past where pilots have carried out aviation suicide. I'm thinking about the German Wings incident back in 2015. There are questions about pilots themselves, and if something does go wrong, how can that be stopped?
1: Well, that is true. There have been incidents, and one of the security and safety procedures in place is that pilots go through annual medical screenings depending on their age. It may be once a year, it may be twice a year. Part of that medical screening is a discussion surrounding mental health. And so if there are red flags that come up during those examinations, or if there are concerns reported by fellow crew members, those are then investigated by the airlines. And if an individual needs help, help is provided to that person. However, this is a very difficult situation to detect, especially if someone was on the path of self-radicalization. That's been insinuated at this point. The investigation will determine if that is in fact true or not. But you would hope at some point in a journey like that, that an individual would see or hear something that would raise a concern, and they would report that to the security organization within the airline so that it could be addressed properly. Don't know if there were any concerns about this co-pilot prior to this incident.

0: I have not seen any reported as of yet, but this will be one of the things that will be looked into very closely, is the co-pilot's background, and were there any potential warning signs that were missed?
1: Dave Commandant, former Vice President and Chief Security Officer for the Boeing Company. Thank you for joining us on Newsday.
2: Now, in the US, in the case of Rennie Good, who was shot dead by a US immigration agent in January of this year, the 37-year-old mother was shot three times by an ICE agent while in her car during a federal crackdown on irregular migrants in the city of Minneapolis. According to multiple reports, Rennie was protesting against the mass deployment of ICE agents in the city as part of President Trump's ongoing deportation agenda. Federal officials at the time said the officer acted in self-defense and that Good had engaged in an act of domestic terrorism. Now Rennie's family is suing the US government and several immigration officials, alleging wrongful death, conspiracy, and other violations. The two lawsuits were filed by Good's partner and her brother, and the White House says it will vigorously defend the civil lawsuits. Well, the Minneapolis writer and poet Lynette Rainey Grandel was at the scene of the January shooting, and when we spoke, she started by sharing her recollections of that day.
3: It was winter, winter in Minnesota. It was very cold. There was snow. There were snowbanks. There were vehicles stopped at various places, but they weren't bunched up at all. They were just checkerboard fashion, in various lanes. There was still normal traffic getting through. It's a busy one-way street that goes south out of downtown Minneapolis. And I did see the vehicle that I later realized was Renee's vehicle, parked sort of diagonally, stopped diagonally in what is a bicycle lane, rather large bicycle lane, there along the side of the street. And I didn't see anybody in the car. The windows were kind of dark. I didn't see any movement in the car. And I thought, that's strange. But there were no officers around it or anything like that. I saw no activity there, so I kept on walking and I was filming. And I was expecting the ICE officers to gather somewhere and bash in the door of a house or an apartment building, because that's what I understood that they had been doing up to that point, to arrest people. And so after about a minute of that, I thought, well, maybe it's not on this side of the street. I'll just cross the street. As I'm in the middle of the street, I hear the shots ring out. And I think just before the shots rang out, somebody was screaming, "No, no, no." And then immediately I heard the impact of Renee's car hitting, I think it was a light pole or tree or something, kind of diagonally across the street from where her car had been. And that's where the memorial is now. And there weren't very many people on the street. I would say maybe seven of us were out at that point trying to figure out what was going on. There was no protest up to that point. I think it was just people who live in the area were trying to figure out what was going on and filming and blowing our whistles. And it was horrible.
2: And that was a moment that changed one family forever, I guess.
3: Yes, well, I would say it changed more than one family. It changed the lives of a lot of people. Yeah, it changed my life. I'll say that. It changed many people's lives.
2: Tell us about how it changed you.
3: I realized that I could be killed by my government. My spouse, who was at home across the street from the intersection they blocked, I had to let her know that someone had just gotten shot in front of me, because I didn't know what was going to happen to me next. They haven't actually withdrawn the agents. They're still here. They're still arresting people. I mean, they're going now to pick up people who have been applying for citizenship, whose paperwork has been held up, and they're arresting them when they're working out at the gym that they're a member of. You know, that's what's going on now. There are still they just don't have the kind of visibility that they did this last winter, but they are still here.
2: Okay. Rennie Good's mother said that as a Christian, she had forgiven, but what she wanted is accountability. What do you think accountability looks like for Renee Good?
3: Well, certainly the people who are guilty, or sorry, the perpetrators need to be brought to trial, you know, convicted of the crimes they committed, and then, you know, whatever the sentence is. And I think it has to go all the way up the chain of command, because I will say, when I started listening to what my government was saying about the conditions under which she was shot, it was such a huge lie.
2: Do you think that there has been a change in public attitudes, where you are, but more broadly across the US, following this very tragic case?
3: Well, it's hard for me to say, you know, because I only interact with people who are friends of mine, who the people across the U.S. that I know, for the most part, they are people in various artistic communities. So they were already, I guess, what you would describe as more liberal people. And they already knew there was a problem with this administration. But I think, like those of us in Minneapolis and Minnesota in general, did not realize that it would go this far, that it would be this awful. If you give in to a bully, the bully just comes back and demands more. So I think it's strengthened many people's resolve to not give in to bullying.
2: What do you think people should remember about Renee Good, about her life?
3: I wish I had known her, because it's clear to me we would have run in the same circles. She was a poet. I'm a poet. We lived in the same neighborhood. We would have run into each other at events, I'm sure of it, you know, within a year or so. And so she seems like an angel. I mean, I've seen the video of her saying, "I'm not mad at you, dude." I don't think I could have been as graceful as that in that moment. She seems like she was a very special person, and it's important to keep her memory alive.
2: The Minneapolis poet and writer Lynette Rainey Grendel there.
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4: Yeah, so on Thursday, Catherine, Ghana announced that they had parted company with men's manager Carlos Queiroz. It comes as the Black Stars have lost their opening two games of Africa Cup of Nations qualifying. He leaves after, technically, his second spell in 6 months. He was hired in April to take over until the World Cup and then rejoined at the beginning of September. We're going to have more on that story throughout the morning. And the Manchester City scandal rolls on. A group of British politicians have called for the Treasury to look into accusations of unpaid taxes. It comes as City's appeal strategy emerges into view. There are reports that the club will claim that the Abu Dhabi government funded the sponsorship deals rather than the club's owners. Going to have plenty more on that too throughout the morning on Newsday.
1: Thank you, Isaac.
2: Now, the UK and the EU have spoken about diesel stockpiles as the US ramps up pressure, saying they may ban exports. So what's going on? Ashana Shukla from our Singapore Business Desk is here to explain.
5: Well, yesterday the Energy Minister, Martin McClurkey, held talks with counterparts from the European Union. They are talking about a potential release of diesel reserves in response to any such ban of exports from the US. Because, you know, President Trump has suggested he could go ahead with the ban. And Treasury Secretary Scott Bessent is asking European Union countries to release the stock. And there is a ramped up pressure from the United States. And, you know, it could spell trouble for the UK if this ban would go ahead, because the UK depends on the US for about a third of its diesel imports. And if that supply is squeezed, you know, the country would be left competing with other ones to find alternative sources, and prices could go up. We've already seen diesel prices at the pump, you know, hover at record levels this week. It's around £2 per litre. And for the EU, it is even more exposed, with half of its supplies coming from the US. So experts say we could see more such deliberations between the EU Union countries and the UK about what to do next.
2: So why is the US then considering this ban on diesel exports?
5: Well, it's really, you know, to bring down prices back home. You know, diesel prices have gone up in the United States as well as part of the global supply, you know, price rise. And it is hurting U.S. motorists. And it is becoming a big political, you know, conversation right now ahead of the midterm elections next month. And the Trump administration wants to be seen as doing something around that. We've seen diesel prices go up, one, because of the Iran war and the squeeze at the Strait of Hormuz, but also because of the Ukraine attack on Russian refineries that has also squeezed diesel supplies globally. And this is why the U.S. is now wanting to, ban exports, so to keep the supplies back home and reel in prices. But energy experts do say that could, in fact, also backfire, disrupting global markets. It could strain relations, and it could also lead to inadvertently, causing domestic gasoline prices to rise.
2: Yeah, gosh, plenty of possible implications. Ashana Shukla on our Singapore Business Desk. Thank you very much indeed. We talked earlier in the programme about that failed execution in Tennessee. Alimami Conte in Canada says, how could a woman survive two supposedly lethal injections? Serious investigations must be made. You're listening to Newsday on the BBC World Service with Catherine and James in London.
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2: The European Union is suspending financial aid to Sierra Leone's government. Why is one fugitive causing such a diplomatic showdown?
1: We'll look at the conflict in northern Ethiopia, which has led to the country breaking off relations with Eritrea.
2: And we'll speak to the Kenyan lawyer bringing a legal case against the new multi-billion dollar oil refinery. First though, this news.
11: BBC News with Fiona MacDonald. The United States has urged European countries to tap their diesel reserves to help address a global shortage and soaring prices. The Treasury Secretary, Scott Bessent, said American farms and businesses should not be left to carry the burden alone. European countries are discussing the crisis. More than 400 schools across France will be closed today as student demonstrations are expected to continue. On Thursday, police made 2,000 arrests as students blockaded schools to complain about overcrowded classrooms. President Putin says Russia is prepared to use all its weapons, including nuclear, if its Baltic territory of Kaliningrad is attacked. Kaliningrad is isolated from Russia by Polish and Lithuanian territories. Lawyers for an American woman who survived two lethal injections in the U.S. state of Tennessee say she's critically ill and receiving life-saving care. Krista Pike's attorney called the process inefficient, cruel and torturous. The governor of New York has appointed a special prosecutor to investigate a woman's allegation of gang rape by fellow students at Cornell University in 2024. There have been no charges against the alleged attackers. The governor of the Russian city of Volgograd says Ukraine has hit local industrial facilities with drones. The city's home to a large oil refinery. In the Ukrainian capital Kiev, the mayor said Russians attacked the city's southern bridge for the second time. The Saudi-led coalition in Yemen says it's intercepted two ballistic missiles fired by the Houthis. Meanwhile, large explosions have been heard in the Houthi-controlled Yemeni capital Sana'a. And OpenAI has fired three researchers for allegedly mishandling sensitive information amid increasing calls for greater artificial intelligence safeguards. BBC News.
1: Thank you very much for that news. 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
2: In this next half hour, we'll dig into a diplomatic row between Sierra Leone and the European Union involving cocaine and court cases. We'll get an update on the war in Ethiopia and speak to the lawyer bringing another case, this time against the new East African oil refinery. We'll hear too about a major coaching departure in our sports bulletin.
1: As ever, we welcome your messages. Our WhatsApp and text number is +44 77 86 20 50 85.
2: We start in Sierra Leone and the news that the European Union has suspended this year's budget support to the country. The move was announced by the Dutch Justice Minister, and it comes over a dispute over the West African country's handling of a convicted Dutch drug trafficker, Jos Leidekkers, known as Chubby Jos. He's a convicted cocaine smuggler and one of Europe's most wanted fugitives. Now, the announcement means that around $20 million of payments from the EU promised for this year will be withheld. However, Sierra Leone's government says a delay in European Union budget support is not a punitive measure or a new punitive measure related to any particular individual or case, end quote. Well, let's speak now to Alexander Clapp, who profiled the fugitive for The Economist under the headline "How Jos Leidekkers Turned Sierra Leone into a Drug Dealer's Paradise." Welcome to the programme. Tell us more then about the man apparently at the centre of this case.
12: Jos Leidekker is perhaps the biggest cocaine kingpin in the world right now. His origins into the, or his entry into the global underground is rather circuitous. He began in Antwerp as a hitman. In 2019, his boss was arrested in Dubai and extradited to the Netherlands. And so Jos Leidekker began inheriting his networks and his contacts. He spent some time in Dubai. Later, he relocated to Turkey. In 2022, he was in police custody in Turkey when he effectively vanished. No one in the criminal underground quite knew where he went. Last year in January, he was filmed in, of all places, the jungle interior of Sierra Leone at a church, sitting next to the country's president and next to his daughter, Agnes Bio, with whom Leidekker has since had a child. Leidekker,
2: I believe her mother, or I believe the president's wife disputes that, though.
12: That's right. The Leidekkers currently runs a massive cocaine operation from Sierra Leone. Just this May, 30 tons of his cocaine were seized off the coast of Western Sahara. That's the largest seizure of cocaine in history.
2: Okay. The Dutch authorities then have described securing his return as an absolute priority. So why do you think they have taken this step, withholding budget support to Sierra Leone?
12: I think it was the last step available to them. For 2 years now, they've been asking the Sierra Leone government to extradite Leidekker. The Sierra Leone government has equivocated. Sometimes they claim that Leidekker is not in the country. Sometimes they claim that they only know of a Turkish investor known called Umar Sharif, which is an alias with which Leidekker entered Sierra Leone. And at other moments, they say that in order for Leidekker to be extradited to the Netherlands, they first have to investigate how he actually arrived into Sierra Leone. But at the end of the day, there is no extradition treaty between Sierra Leone and the Netherlands, so they are under no legal obligation to do so.
2: Yeah, and the government of Sierra Leone has told the BBC it remained committed to international cooperation against organized crime and judicial cooperation with other countries through its legal processes. As you say, there is no extradition treaty. So you went to Sierra Leone, reported on the story. Talk us through a little bit about what that involved, the sort of presence Jos Leidekkers has in the country that you found.
12: Leidekker is the man on everyone's lips in Sierra Leone. I mean, I met one UN mission head who likened him to Clint Eastwood, the new sheriff in town. Another mission head that I met likened him to Jeffrey Epstein, this man of sort of strange and extraordinary connections. What's clear is that tremendous amounts of money are flowing into Sierra Leone. You can see new buildings being constructed, new hotels, new nightclubs. there are all the signs of sort of a narco state and making expensive cars on the street and so forth. But the most interesting aspect is no one in the political class on either side of the spectrum in Sierra Leone wants to even acknowledge that Jos Lydecker's there. I would meet politicians and ask about Jos, and they would just simply ignore the question entirely. So it's this strange sort of strange little situation in which everyone knows that this man is there and everyone speaks about him and everyone has a sort of story to tell about him, but the government itself does not want to acknowledge him.
2: Right. And would it be your assumption then that this new pressure from the European Union could be enough to change that situation, or perhaps that the money being withheld simply might not be enough to make a difference?
12: I don't think it'll make a difference. I mean, the money that we're talking about, the EU funding, is approximately 20 million euros. Jos Lydecker is in charge of a cocaine operation that moves 2 billion euros worth of cocaine in and out of Sierra Leone every year. The thing about EU development fund is you have to sort of earmark where it's going. People are checking where this stuff is going. Cocaine money, you can spend it however you want. No one is checking receipts. So there's very little incentive for a political class to give into this kind of, you know, orders.
2: Okay. And it is part, I guess, of a broader trend over the last few years of the drug industry using West Africa either as a stop-off point or perhaps even more on the way to Europe. Is that right?
12: That's right. Approximately one third of the cocaine that reaches Europe first passes through West Africa now. By 2030, it's expected that half the cocaine reaching Europe will pass through West Africa. Increasingly, what cartels and gangs and figures like Lydecker seem to have realized is that it doesn't make a whole lot of sense to send cocaine directly to a port like Rotterdam or Hamburg, where there are strict customs controls. Instead, you can send this stuff to West Africa, you can store it for months at a time, and then you can use smaller ships or even fishing vessels to move it to Europe via the Mediterranean, where there are far less stringent controls.
2: Alexander, thank you very much indeed. Alexander Clapp, journalist there, with some reflections on his reporting on this story. We've already had a couple of messages in on this. Moses Aruna in Bo, Sierra Leone, says the Netherlands should know that they allowed the so-called drug dealer to escape from their prison. Why are they intimidating us? Please let them respect us as a nation. On the other hand, Malik Sise says this is a complete disgrace to Sierra Leone. Please, Mr. President, hand over this man. Innocent people are suffering. We'd like to hear your thoughts on this story, perhaps on what difference that European Union decision to stop budget support to Sierra Leone for this year, suspend it, and perhaps the threat of it suspending it for next year too, could have on the country. Our number for your WhatsApp and text messages is +44 77 86 20 50 85.
1: Tensions now in Ethiopia, with the country breaking off diplomatic relations with its neighbour, Eritrea, who it blames for supporting an opposition alliance fronted by the Tigray People's Liberation Front. It's an accusation Eritrea denies. The UN has expressed concerns about the risk to civilians, infrastructure and humanitarian efforts across the north of the country after fighting recently erupted in the region between the National Army and an armed alliance from the Tigray region.
2: Well, explosions were also heard in the capital Addis Ababa on Thursday morning, including around the country's military headquarters. Opposition fighters are claiming credit for what they say were drone strikes. And if that's confirmed, it would mark a significant escalation. There are fears of a return to the brutal civil war centred around the Tigray region that ended only in 2022.
1: Well, our next guest is a Tigrayan academic who has studied the 2022 war closely and says the Ethiopian government created a zone of invincibility around Tigray back then. We can now speak to Tekle Welder-Mikel, a lecturer at the Global Development Institute at the University of Manchester. Welcome to Newsday. First of all, give us your reaction to the news that Ethiopia has cut off diplomatic ties with Eritrea.
13: Thank you for having me. And yeah, so the story of Ethiopia cutting ties, diplomatic ties with Eritrea, and I think with Egypt there on the same day, wasn't an unforeseen event. This was something that was in the making for some years now. I think since 2023, Ethiopia has been announcing that it would want to annex part of Eritrea's territory as a way of gaining access to the Red Sea coastline. And this has been it's like a major source of tension between the two countries. As you noted in the news stories earlier, there are also ongoing allegations that Eritrea has allied itself with the Tigrayan Liberation Front, as well as the Tigrayan Army, the Tigrayan Defense Forces, as well as other ethnic liberation movements that are organizing themselves as an alliance within Ethiopia. And I think that was the last straw leading to the severing of diplomatic ties yesterday. This wasn't an unforeseen event, that's what I would like to say.
1: Just on that point, in a rare comment to the press, Eritrea's government denied that it's backing this opposition alliance, armed alliance. We know there has been an exchange of warm words between Tigrayan officials and the Eritrean government in recent months. But is there any evidence that Eritrea is actually involved in this conflict at the moment?
13: It's unclear if there are any armed Eritreans fighting along with the alliance forces within Ethiopia itself. It's very scant evidence of that. But in terms of alignment, in terms of words and narratives, you could already notice that from early 2025, late 2024. When Eritrean regime propagandists would openly talk about supporting Tigrayan movement, Tigrayan counter movement to the government in Addis. And over the last few weeks or few months, it has sort of like escalated, and the same kind of reciprocal response was coming from the Tigray government itself and other groups like the Amhara, Fano, forces this is very interesting because this is a shifting alliance. It isn't an alliance that that just started. The Eritrean army, the Eritrean government was a key ally of the Ethiopian government during the war in Tigray in 2020-2022, but that alliance kind of crumbled after the signing of the ceasefire following around the Tigray war. Where the Ethiopian government openly started like claiming that they want to annex the territory. I think that's sort of like the backstory to the current. If Eritrea is aligning itself with the Ethiopian opposition groups, with the Tigrayan People's Liberation Front and others, it is sort of like a reaction to that desire by the government in Addis to annex the Aceh port in Eritrea.
1: In Eritrea. In terms of those explosions we heard in the capital, Addis Ababa, opposition fighters are claiming credit for those attacks, which they say were drone strikes. If that's confirmed, that is a dramatic escalation. Just thinking about the previous conflict in the early 2020s, we didn't see these huge attacks on the capital from the opposition forces.
13: I'm not sure if there is any official confirmation of like responsibility for the explosions in Addis, but also elsewhere in airports, airfields in Bahardar and other places. There are stories, but I don't think there is an official claim by the opposition groups. But if that is, like you said, if that's confirmed that they are taking all these measures, I think it is a significant escalation. And I think I say that because Addis, the city itself, I don't think it has felt the threat of war before. War is raging across the country, particularly in Tigray and northern, like the northern part of the country is all in war today. But Addis is sort of like insulated from all that violence historically, but also over the last few years. So to see strikes in Addis at this scale is sort of like a significant escalation in a way. Maybe that will help in a way, because the absence of the war in Addis, the absence of the sense of a war in the country in Addis, in a way, is also contributing to sustaining the violence by the state in the peripheries.
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2: This is Newsday on the BBC World Service with Catherine James and Isaac with the sports.
4: Yeah, on Thursday, Ghana announced that they had parted company with men's manager Carlos Queiroz following Tuesday's disappointing 4-2 loss against the Gambia in Africa Cup of Nations qualifying. The Portuguese coach was brought in to replace Otto Addo before last summer's World Cup, and led them to a place in the round of 32. But two losses in their opening two AFCON qualifying matches ramped up the pressure, and he departs, having taken charge of just 7 matches. Earlier, I spoke to Ghanaian sports journalist Michael Oti Aje.
14: Essentially, what's happened is that the Ghana Football Association and Carlos Queiroz have decided to part ways. Queiroz was brought in April this year to take care of the Black Stars after Otto Addo was sacked. The Black Stars then went on to have a World Cup where they got out of the group stage for the first time since 2010. But since then, results have not been great. In the last two international matches, Ghana lost to Ivory Coast in Bouaké and lost to Gambia at home after taking a 2-0 lead to lose 4-2. That result led to significant public anger, and the Ghana Football Association decided off the back of that result to act. It's a result that leaves Ghana bottom of World Cup, African Cup of Nations 2027 qualifying Group C, and the Ghana Football Association has decided this is the best time to act, and act as decisively as it can.
4: Yeah, they find themselves in a bit of a hole, the Ghanaian Football Federation, because, you know, they got rid of Otto Addo and they brought in Carlos Queiroz. It felt like a short-term appointment, and then they decided to extend that appointment. This, it doesn't look good for the Ghanaian Football Association.
14: No, it doesn't look good at all. The idea was always that Queiroz will be working in an interim capacity. He got a 4-year contract in April. But somehow, after Ghana beat Panama and then drew against England, the sense was that if Queiroz got more time with the team, building from the back, he was going to develop an efficient national team. It's not turned out that way. The build-up to the games against Ivory Coast and Gambia were marked by significant player withdrawals. Antoine Semenyo, Mohamed Kudu said he didn't feel fit enough. Then there were about 8 players, you know, who decided that they didn't want to be available for the Nations Cup. A lot of people took that as a sign of silent protest from the players, whether at the Ghana Football Association or at Queiroz. But it's the quality of football, it's the manner of the defeat against Gambia that led to his eventual departure. The football was not great. The Black Stars seemed to concede cheap goals. And effectively, I think most people agree that it's time to part ways with Carlos Queiroz and figure out a new way forward.
4: In terms of replacements, are there any names that we're hearing could take over?
14: Well, the Black Stars will not play any game this window. There was supposed to be a friendly against Morocco that has been cancelled. That was due to be played on Sunday, October 4th. And Tanzania has said it will play Ghana. The GFA never confirmed that. So no games for Ghana now. And of immediate concern will be who comes in to take charge of the job for 2 matches to be played in November against Somalia. The Ghana Football Association has not said anything yet. With them these days, it's become very difficult to predict. My feeling is that an appointment will be made as soon as possible, because Ghana's problems needs fixing, and fixing quite urgently.
4: Yeah, that's Ghanaian sports journalist Michael Oti Aje. Elsewhere, the Manchester City scandal rolls on. A group of British politicians have called for the Treasury to look into accusations of unpaid taxes. It comes as City's appeal strategy emerges into view. There are reports the club will claim that the Abu Dhabi government funded the sponsorship deals rather than the club's owners. Friday is the deadline for City to lodge an appeal, and here's our sports correspondent, Andy Swiss.
15: In the Premier League regulations, it says an appeal should conclude no more than 12 weeks after it is filed, and a decision should be made within 30 days of its end. Now, in theory, that means any punishment could be potentially announced by the end of January, but it's not clear whether this timescale would apply in City's case, especially bearing in mind the length of time it's taken to get this far. Remember, it took nearly 2 years to get from the end of the hearing to the announcement of the outcome. Senior football figures have told BBC Sport that City's punishment should be handed down before the end of the season to give clarity to clubs and to fans. But bearing in mind the scale of this case, we'll have to see whether that happens.
4: .com/sport for all your latest sports news.
2: Isaac Fannin, thank you. Well, if you've been listening to Newsday in the last couple of days, you'll have heard news of a new $16 billion oil refinery set to be built in Kenya. That's an investment partnership in the country, a number of other East African nations, and the Nigerian billionaire Aliko Dangote. When it's operational in a few years' time, the facility in Lamu County is expected to have a capacity of some 700,000 barrels of crude oil a day. Now, the official groundbreaking ceremony has now taken place. And while its supporters say it will bring jobs and major investment to the region, there are legal challenges surrounding local land rights, resettlement compensation, and environmental concerns. More than 130 residents of Lamu County have gone to court. Here's what some people in Lamu are saying about the refinery.
16: We heard that this project will create more than 60,000 jobs, so we're asking that young people from Lamu be given priority when these jobs become available. Many of them have the skills and the ability to do these jobs, and we have been waiting for such opportunities for a long time.
17: But we have to defend the rights of our people. These are poor people, and we are their voice. If we as leaders do not speak up and defend our people, who will defend them, you see? So we're not opposing the project. We are saying that we welcome it, but they must involve the local people and give them jobs. They should not leave the local people out. They should not come and violate people's rights. They should not do things arbitrarily without following the law. The Constitution is very clear that public participation is mandatory. So why should they fail to do something as simple as that?
2: Well, work on the site has been paused until mid-October when a legal case will be heard. I spoke earlier to the lawyer, George Wakahiu, who's brought the case.
18: What the clients are opposing is constructions without following the law. And the law being the Constitution of Kenya and the Land Act as pertains to the application of the doctrine of eminent domain, acquisition of properties for public purposes. So they are alleging that the law has not been followed, such that they have not been compensated. And now, you see, they are just about to be evicted or to be ejected from that place because there is no way the refinery can be at the same place with the residents. Actually, these are the original people of that area. It's, that area is called the Swahili Scheme. So when they are expelled from these areas, so as to give way for the construction of the oil refinery, they will have nowhere to go because there is no resettlement scheme elsewhere. So the opposition is coming from the fact that they have not been compensated. Not that they don't like the refinery, but a lack of compensation.
2: So if they were made what they consider an adequate compensation, they would be happy to leave what is essentially their family's home and land?
18: Yeah, because what would happen is that if they leave, then they would buy land elsewhere in the nearby areas. There are some nearby locations where land is available. If the government is not resettling them elsewhere, then they can buy land on their own if they are compensated. But if you expel them and leave them without any funding, without nothing, they will be forced to go to live in towns where they don't have any income and they don't have, you know, because they farm from those lands. So that's where they get their food. So if they go to town, then they will be required to be paying rents, and they don't have this income. And we're talking about like six or seven villages that, you know, we can identify. So if each village has like 1,000 people, so you see you're talking about like between 6 and 10,000 people. It's a lot of people. But what happens is that if I could put in a little light on this, it's not like the land has... Some of the lands have title deeds which were issued illegally to some individuals. So if there is any compensation that Dangote is talking about, if he's saying that he has compensated people, he has compensated the landowners and said absentee landowners. They have never been on the land. They've never been there. So we don't even know how they got those title deeds. So the title deeds are fake and, you know, they should be nullified even by the court. That's another prayer you're going to ask for. Nullify these titles to give ways to compensators. And even if they are not to be nullified, there's a law, land law. I mean, the land law, it's called the Land Act, which allows, you know, occupants to be paid compensation even though they are not, you know, they are not holding title. Their interest, having lived there, having acting their life from there, the interest can be taken care of, you know, by the National Land Commission when they are acquiring land for purposes of public use.
2: And the people you're representing outside of the courts, have they had any meaningful dialogue with the government or with the Dangote group?
18: No. There has been nothing like that. We are not served with any court papers. So on 14th of October, that's when we are going. We'll have served them. That's when we are going to hear what they have to say. So in between, if they are willing to settle, then they can just call me. I'll just take a flight from here and we'll just go sit down. This is not the first time I'm doing this. I've done it for Lapset in 2014. And they just called us in Nairobi. We just went and sat with the minister and we agreed this is going to be the compensation. And we gave way. People gave way to the construction of the port, the now port that is Lamu Port that there. So we are expecting either between now and 14, they can call us. If they don't call us for settlement or negotiations, then we go ahead with the arguments on 14th of October.
2: That is a lawyer, George Wakahiu. We heard earlier in the week from the Kenyan government, the cabinet secretary, saying that they were intending, of course, to follow the legal process, but were adamant that the construction of the oil refinery would go ahead. We started this half hour talking about a row between the European Union and Sierra Leone, a convicted drug dealer at the heart of it. We've had a message in from Abdoulaye Bar, who says, "Each time I tell people in the Netherlands I'm from Sierra Leone, they ask if I've seen Yus. That's all they know about my country. That is sad." 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
1: Hello and welcome to Newsday on the BBC World Service with James Kovner and Catherine Bjarahanga in London.
2: More than 24 hours after she was supposed to be executed, Krista Pike remains alive at a hospital in Nashville, Tennessee. Her lawyers say she is in critical condition. We'll hear from a doctor who has worked with her legal team.
26: What would Krista want to have done to her? Would she like to be restored to health so she could face execution again? Or would she like to be allowed to die?
1: 2,000 people have been arrested at student demonstrations in France. Why is there so much anger about the state of education there? We'll speak to a university student who's been out protesting.
2: And will artificial intelligence be an opportunity or a threat for India's huge call centre industry? We'll speak to a leading Indian economics expert after this bulletin of the latest world news.
27: Live from NPR News, I'm Giles Snyder. Attorneys for Tennessee death row inmate Krista Pike say Pike is still alive but in critical condition. They spoke to reporters Thursday after the state's failed attempt to execute Pike by lethal injection for a 1995 murder when she was 18. From member station WPLN, Mariana Bacchial reports on Tennessee Republican Governor Bill Lee's call for a third-party review of what went wrong.
28: This marks the second time Governor Bill Lee has issued a moratorium to review the state's execution protocols. A 2022 review found that the drugs used had not been properly inspected, leading to an overhaul of the system and a new lethal injection process.
29: This is a process that has been used over 100 times in this country without this outcome.
28: Lee is term limited and will likely not be governor when the investigation is complete. The front runner for the governorship, U.S. Senator Marsha Blackburn, has called for the state to, quote, bring back the electric chair. For NPR News, I'm Mariana Baca-Yao in Nashville.
27: At Cornell University, students are calling on school officials to answer questions on how they handled the initial report of a gang rape at a fraternity house in 2024. Felix Reichman-Kernow is a Cornell freshman.
0: Just being more transparent to the students is necessary. We've been sent a couple emails, but it's not, they've not been very clear with what actions are being taken, if any, or how the university is cooperating with local and state police on this specific investigation.
27: New York Governor Kathy Hochul has appointed State Attorney General Letitia James as a special prosecutor in the case. In a statement, Hochul said she has lost faith in the local district attorney. Oklahoma, President Trump repeated his promise to give Americans $5,000 if Republicans win the House and Senate. NPR's Franco Ordonez reports on Trump's campaign kickoff for next month's midterm elections.
3: The president kicked off a campaign sprint where he promised to visit Republicans in 35 of the most competitive races across the country. But he stopped first in Oklahoma to workshop some campaign lines and thank the red state for its ongoing support. Trump got one of his biggest ovations when he again promised to give each American adult a check for $5,000 if Republicans maintain control of Congress. The extraordinary pledge has raised eyebrows among both Republicans and Democrats. Some Democrats liken the offer to a bribe. Trump claimed Republicans would be able to make the payments through revenue generated by tariffs and other economic policies, though analysts say the tariff revenue would not be enough. Franco Ordonez, NPR News, Durant, Oklahoma.
27: Before heading to Oklahoma, President Trump delivered a nearly hour-long speech at a Peterbilt truck factory in Denton, Texas. This is NPR. Rescue teams in Southern California are looking for a fifth person who remains missing following the crash of a medical helicopter Wednesday off California's Catalina Island. The Coast Guard says the helicopter was transporting a patient off the island when it went down shortly after takeoff. Two people were killed and two others hospitalized. Google put a satellite in orbit Thursday that it hopes can pave the way for orbiting AI data centers. NPR's John Ruich has more.
5: The device is about the size of a refrigerator, and on board it has four microchips designed by Google that are already in data centers on Earth. The satellite is part of a research project at Google called Suncatcher, because the big allure of putting data centers in space is the nearly unlimited supply of free energy from the sun. Google plans to run AI workloads through the chips, testing how they perform after the stresses of launch and while being hit by space radiation. They'll also gauge how hot the chips get and how well they can be cooled by radiator panels without wind or water to help. The eventual goal is to launch constellations of similar satellites that will process AI workloads, communicate by laser link, and function as flying data centers in space. And a note, Google is a financial supporter of NPR. John Ruich, NPR News.
27: A quick flight to the International Space Station. Four astronauts have arrived at the orbiting outpost following an eight-hour flight, the fastest journey to the station for not only SpaceX but any other U.S. entity, including NASA. The four include Commander Jessica Watkins, the first black woman to lead a crew to orbit. They are to spend 6 months aboard the station. I'm Giles Snyder, NPR News.
6: 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Duck.ai.
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2: Thank you for that news. 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
1: Thank you for joining us. Coming up, we'll speak to a university student who has joined student protests in France. We'll also hear from the doctor who has advised the legal team defending Krista Pike, the death row prisoner in the US who survived two lethal injections.
2: And will the rapid development of AI hurt or help India's call centres? We welcome your messages on any story you hear on Newsday. A number which works for WhatsApp and texts is +44 77 86 20 50 85.
1: Let's begin in France, where police have arrested almost 2,000 people following mass student protests across the country. There's been anger among students over accusations of crowded high school classrooms, teacher shortages and degraded facilities. The protests began in the capital, Paris, last week, but have spread to other parts of the country. It's reported that more than 300 police officers were injured during clashes with the students. At least 400 schools are also set to remain closed across France today, as the authorities expect protests to continue.
2: Now, university students have also joined the protests, and around 30 university campuses were blocked on Thursday. The French Prime Minister organised a crisis response meeting to deal with the situation. Well, we can speak now to Alice. We're using her first name only at her request. She's a French university student who has been taking part in this protest and joins us from Paris. Bonjour, Alice. Why was it important for you to join in these demonstrations?
7: First of all, I wanted to say that this movement is really unprecedented in France. We have 20% of all high schools and universities blocked. This is very unprecedented. In 2023, in the pension reform protest, only 7 universities were blocked. So first of all, why I joined is because this movement is so big that I needed to get into it, and also because the demands seem legitimate to me, like better school time hours, to have time to live and not only to study or work. Also demand for a public university and financial means for inequality for all high schools and universities. One thing that touched me a lot is the end to social and racist selection to enter university as a university student, because we really want a university open to all. And I'm also part of the biggest student union in France, L'Union Étudiante, who joined to fight against youth poverty and to have free universities for everyone.
2: Okay, so plenty of reasons, plenty of motivation. I think from the outside, I would have assumed that France's education system was pretty strong, that the facilities would be good, that students would be in good condition. Is that not the case then?
7: No, ever since Macron came to power, it has consistently decreased. We had poverty, student poverty increasing over the years, and also crowded classrooms increasing in all parts of the countries, and especially inequalities between high schools. Maybe you have in mind the very elitist schools and high schools that have a lot of financial means, but in the country there is a lot of inequalities between territories, and especially in the Parisian suburbs, where high schools have less financial means than even private high schools in Paris.
2: What do you think could be achieved by these protests?
7: Yesterday, we already achieved something, a first victory. The government wanted to put student fees in some high schools. That is not the case right now. High school is supposed to be free. And we already got the suppression of this measure and elitist measure. So, yeah, we had a first victory, and we want to fight for more financial means. I think this can be achieved.
2: When you hear people in the government say that these demonstrations had descended into urban violence, how do you respond to that?
7: I think the first violence has been the one of the police. We had 2,000 arrests in comparison during the Gilets Jaunes, one of the biggest repression in the last few years. It was 1,500 at the peak. So this is unprecedented again. And we had one high schooler that lost all of his teeth after being hit by the police, another one that lost his eye, and another one was touched in the head by the police. So yeah, the first violence is really the one of the police right now. And this is, I think, what we should focus on.
2: Alice, thank you very much indeed. University student taking part in those very widespread demonstrations in France. That is a story we are going to return to later on in the programme.
1: A death row inmate set to be the first woman to be executed in Tennessee for more than 200 years is receiving life-saving medical care in a hospital in Nashville after she survived two attempts by Tennessee to execute her via lethal injection. Krista Pike was sentenced to death in 1996 for the murder of 19-year-old Colleen Slemmer, an attack she carried out alongside her then-boyfriend. Her lawyers are calling for her sentence to be commuted to life in prison after enduring what they called chemical torture. Tennessee has suspended all executions for the rest of the year while it investigates the incident. I've been speaking to Dr. Joel Zivert, who is the medical expert for the legal team of Krista Pike.
26: I understand that she's a patient in an intensive care unit. I know that she sustained some significant injuries to her arms, where the injected pentobarbital, you know, ended up in the tissue and not in the veins. She's still an active patient, you know, still alive.

0: release information at this point. I'd be interested myself to talk with the medical team or even to travel to where she is to examine her myself, or at least to, speak to the team. If given an opportunity, I certainly would do that.
1: So how would her lawyers get that permission? Would that mean that they go to court to request for that information?
0: No, I think they're speaking with her medical power of attorney, which she has. It becomes extraordinarily tricky also, because what would Krista want to have done to her? Would she like to be restored to health so she could face execution again? Or would she like to be allowed to die? Hard to know. Such conversations, did not take place in advance of her current situation, I mean, as far as I know.
1: As an ICU specialist, what would be happening in the hospital at the moment in terms of the care she'll be receiving in the hours after undergoing this botched execution?
0: I would treat a person like her, as someone who had been poisoned. Poisoning, like what she sustained, can impact her level of alertness. And so under that circumstance, it might be needed to immediately secure her airway, to so-called intubate her and attach her to a mechanical ventilator. There might be problems with the strength of her circulation. Ironically or unironically, she'll have intravenous placed now by experts who know how to do this much better than the state does. And through those intravenous, she'll receive now life-saving as opposed to life-taking medications that will support her blood pressure and help her body to start to heal. Her kidneys may have been injured. If she had significant injury to the muscles in her arms, then muscle pigment, something called creatinine kinase, can leak into the circulation. And that pigment can deposit itself in the kidneys and cause the kidneys to fail. And in the worst case, she might need dialysis to support her. And she'll need round-the-clock constant care. She'll have a nurse and physicians and others, looking at her very closely.
1: You reviewed Krista Pike's vascular records, her medical records, before this attempted execution. What did you find?
0: So Krista has a kind of a story of having difficult veins. What it suggests here is that in the past, when she has tried to, have intravenouses for treatment purposes, it's always been difficult to find veins that are suitable. The other problem that she had is something called thrombocytosis. This is a medical condition where the number of platelets are a cellular or a blood component that are involved in clotting, are unnaturally elevated in her. Now, admittedly, her degree of thrombocytosis is not severe, but present enough. And so I raise the concern that in patients like that, they sometimes can be prone to clotting. So if you take a small vein like Krista has, and then you add on top of that a tendency towards clotting, it's no wonder that the veins, when they're cannulated and then, flushed with a very large and rapid volume of a very caustic substance, it's no wonder that the veins would just burst. That seems to be what has happened.
1: The officials involved in this attempted execution, this failed execution, have said that they followed the correct procedures. But considering what happened with this attempted execution, where do you draw the line between a performed execution and cruelty, would you say?
0: Let's just consider what you just said. So, if they followed their procedure, then their procedure is clearly flawed, because what happened was that Krista Pike was not executed, she was just tortured. What a lot of this concerns or turns on is the idea that an execution and punishment in America cannot be cruel. And in fact, lethal injection itself was invented, because outwardly it appears to be a benign and bloodless and quasi-medical procedure that replaced, more dramatic methods of execution that the public felt was cruel. Prisoners, on death row, they know this about lethal injection. And in fact, I was involved earlier with three prisoners in Tennessee who were facing execution, and they all elected to die by the electric chair, as opposed to by lethal injection. They feared lethal injection more than they feared the electric chair.
1: In terms of what happens next, one of the questions is what kind of injury or damage, prolonged damage, will Krista Pike face? And you mentioned you've worked on other cases with prisoners facing death row.

0: Is there the possibility of compensation? Does this open a new legal route for her?
1: The state is immunized by statute to prevent this very kind of case. So there is no legal mechanism to Krista Pike that she can come back at the state and sue them. All that she can hope for, I suppose, is that her execution will ultimately be commuted to some other sentence. In my experience, again, in death penalty states, is that after they believe enough time has elapsed, they will come back after her and try to kill her, you know, either by lethal injection again or by another method.
0: And that was Dr. Joel Zivert, who has worked on the legal team or has advised the legal team of Krista Pike.
2: This is Newsday on the BBC World Service with Catherine and James in London. Here are our main headlines. The United States has urged European countries to tap their diesel reserves to help address a global shortage that has caused prices to soar. As we've been hearing, hundreds of schools in France and universities are expected to remain closed today as student unrest continues. And President Putin has again warned that Russia is prepared to use nuclear weapons if its Baltic territory of Kaliningrad is attacked. Now, India has built a large part of its economic success on millions of skilled workers powering the world's IT and outsourcing industries. But could artificial intelligence now threaten that model? As AI becomes capable of handling everything from coding to customer service and back office tasks, there are growing fears that millions of Indian jobs could be disrupted. The concern is particularly acute for younger workers trying to enter the country's vast technology and services sector. But can India turn the AI revolution into an opportunity, or will it simply accelerate job cuts and decimate livelihoods? Payal Malik is public policy economist and visiting professor at the Indian Council for Research on International Economic Relations and joins us now. Welcome to the programme. How serious then do you see AI as a threat to India's IT job sector?
3: Yeah, hi, good morning to your listeners. Thank you for having me. So as we know that India's knowledge-intensive service sector, which is the ITES, 60% of our services export, but it accounts for only 6.7% of India's formal employment. However, its contribution to the economy is 27.2% of the gross value added. So its economic significance is large. There is a high exposure of this sector to AI, but the high exposure can be in two contexts. One can be a high complementarity category, which will create considerable scope for jobs to change. With workers
2: change will be lost.
3: Sorry?
2: I was just querying whether those jobs will change or whether they will simply be lost, that humans will no longer do them.
3: So the jobs will be lost and jobs would be created. So the cohort of employees who are losing their jobs are not the ones who would be gaining those jobs, because routine activities like basic coding, customer support, first level problem resolution faces greater automation risk. And that is, I think, the chunk of India's IT job sector employment. So we need to distinguish between different tasks within IT rather than treating the entire sector as being equally threatened. The jobs which would be created, and that's where, while routine cognitive tasks, as I mentioned, as customer support and call centers, basic software development, human resources, legal services, and other codified software as a service function face a greater risk of replacement by AI automation. As generative AI systems increasingly handle scripted interactions and code generations and first-level problem resolutions more efficiently. Having said that, there could be a cohort of engineers still required, which have to support certain new functions which will be created, which would embed workflows and through human and AI integration. So if India's success in ITES is precisely through these integration services like the Infosys and the Wipros of the world, in as much as there is a human task which would require the integration of AI tools, that is, so shifting away from simple code writing towards hybrid engineering functions that combine technical capability with domain knowledge and system oversight. Those jobs will be created. But as mentioned, sadly enough, it would not be those people who have been displaced because they are not skilled to do those jobs.
2: And where do you see the position of the younger generation in all this? Are they particularly vulnerable, or perhaps will they simply be more comfortable with shifting to the areas where AI will create jobs?
3: So I'll take this question on two levels. First of all, the younger generation, which comprised the major chunk of the jobs in the IT sector, are very vulnerable. Right. Because these are people with low skills, people who are perhaps just graduates who have English speaking abilities, perhaps at call centers, or have done some certificate course or technical course for coding. So that group is extremely vulnerable to the AI introduction. Now, talking about the shift, that shift would require some handholding of reskilling, and the reskilling has to begin earlier on from schools, from our undergraduate training, etc.
2: Okay.
3: So the time between that happening to the current cohort of undergraduate, it'll be a painful journey.
2: Pao Malik, thank you very much indeed.
0: 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Isaac Fanning has your latest sports news. Hi, Isaac.
4: Yeah, Ghana have announced that they have parted company with men's manager Carlos Queiroz. It comes as the Black Stars lost their two opening games of Africa Cup of Nations qualifying. He leaves after a second spell in 6 months. He was hired in April to take over until the World Cup and rejoined at the beginning of September. The Manchester City scandal continues as a group of British politicians call for the Treasury to look into accusations of unpaid tax. A report claims City failed to pay as much as $12 million in unpaid tax because of sham contracts with former manager Roberto Mancini. Of course, City and Mancini deny any wrongdoing. It comes as City's appeal strategy emerges into view. Reports that the club will claim the Abu Dhabi government funded these sponsorship deals rather than the club's owners. More on that a little bit later on in the programme.
0: Thank you, Isaac. Let's get the business news now. The UK and EU have spoken about diesel stockpiles as the US ramps up pressure, saying they may ban exports. Archana Shukla from our Singapore business desk is with us now. So Archana, tell us more.
5: Well, there is a growing chorus from the United States, from the White House, that they may ask European Union countries to release some of the diesel stockpiles that they have. And we know that the UK Energy Minister, Martin McCluskey, held talks with counterparts from the European Union about the issue and any response that as collective group they can do to any such prospective ban. President Trump is saying that he could look at possibly banning the export of diesel, and that could definitely affect a lot of global supply. But it would affect UK and the EU, which are both heavily reliant on global imports of diesel for their regular use. UK gets about a third of their diesel from the US, and EU, for one, gets about half of what they need from the United States. So any of that supply, getting squeezed would affect prices on the ground. And we've seen globally also the diesel prices have soared up quite a lot, both in the UK and in the EU as well. Any squeeze there could possibly push prices further up. And, experts we speak with say that the EU nations are looking at some sort of a coordinated approach to this scenario if it presents itself.
0: Why is the US then considering a ban on diesel exports?
5: Catherine, diesel prices globally have gone up post the Iran war. The Strait of Hormuz has been squeezed. The supplies there are not coming in at the levels that they were earlier. But also there are Ukrainian strikes on Russian refineries that has also led to a depleted global supplies for diesel. And in this scenario, US somewhere has become like a supplier of diesel of the last resort for many of the countries. And that is also pushing up prices locally for the domestic domestic consumers, domestic motorists in the U.S., and it is becoming a big political concern ahead of the midterm elections, and the White House wants to be seen as doing something. So they are talking of banning exports of diesel to reel in prices domestically.
0: Yes, those elections coming up in November. Archana Shukla from our Singapore Business Desk, thank you so much for joining us on the programme. We were talking earlier about those protests happening in France. Mohamed Bawa in Freetown, Sierra Leone, is urging the French government to do something to help students due to those overcrowded classrooms and teacher shortages. 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Stay with us if you can.
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0: We'll hear about how a Dutch convicted drug dealer is causing a diplomatic row between Sierra Leone and the European Union.
2: Kenya's youth have brought change through street protests. Now they have their eyes on the ballot box.
0: And why has Ghana's men's football team coach resigned for the second time in 6 months? That's coming up after the latest news.
8: BBC News with Fiona MacDonald. The United States has urged European countries to tap their diesel reserves to address a global shortage and soaring prices. The Treasury Secretary said Americans should not be carrying the burden alone. European Union countries and the UK are discussing the crisis. More than 400 schools across France will be closed today as student demonstrations are due to continue. On Thursday, police made 2,000 arrests after students blockaded schools to complain about overcrowded classrooms. President Putin says Russia is prepared to use all its weapons, including nuclear ones, if Kaliningrad is attacked. The area is isolated from Russia by Polish and Lithuanian territories. Lawyers for the Tennessee death row inmate Krista Pike have urged the governor of the U.S. state to commute her sentence after she survived two lethal injections. She's in a critical condition following the failed execution. The governor of New York has appointed a special prosecutor to investigate a woman's allegation of gang rape by fellow students at Cornell University in 2024. There have been no charges against the alleged attackers. The governor of the Russian city of Volgograd says Ukraine has hit local industrial facilities with drones. The city is home to a large oil refinery. In the Ukrainian capital Kiev, the mayor said Russians attacked the city's southern bridge for the second time. Two US-made F-16V fighter jets have arrived in Taiwan, part of an upgrade of its military capabilities to deter a potential attack from China. 64 more planes are due to arrive, worth an estimated $8 billion. And OpenAI has fired three researchers for allegedly mishandling sensitive information. The staffers had acted outside established procedures. BBC News.
2: Thank you very much indeed for that update. 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
0: Coming up this half hour, who is the convicted drug dealer at the centre of a diplomatic row between Sierra Leone and the EU? Our correspondent Umaru Fofana in Freetown will tell us more. We'll head to Kenya to hear how young protesters behind recent Gen Z demonstrations are hoping to bring about change at next year's elections.
2: Change too at the helm of the Ghana football team. They've got rid of their coach, or at least he's left. We'll find out more with Isaac Fannin in our sports. And we'll look back at the life of the calypso singer, the Mighty Sparrow, who has died at the age of 91. We welcome your messages on anything you hear on the programme. You can send us a WhatsApp or text on +44 77 86 20 50 85.
0: Begin in Sierra Leone and the announcement that the European Union has stopped this year's budget support to the country. The move was announced by the Dutch Justice Minister over a dispute in the country's handling of a convicted Dutch drug trafficker, Jos Leidekkers, known as Bol Jos. However, Sierra Leone's government says a delay in European Union budget support is not a new punitive measure related to any particular individual or case. For more, we can now cross to Freetown and speak to the BBC's Umaru Fofana. Welcome back to Newsday, Umaru. First of all, just give us a sense of how significant this move is by the European Union and what impact it could have in Sierra Leone.
9: Hi, Catherine. Well, it is very significant, not least at a time like this when budgetary support is dependent so much on what comes from abroad, and the EU is one of the country's biggest development partners or donors. So it is significant, and their contribution goes towards many, many sectors. I mean, the Sierra Leone and the EU have had relations dating back to, 50 years, and in that time, the EU has pumped about 1.7 billion euros into the country. And they had a 312 million euro project for, 6 years, which should wrap up next year. So it gives you an idea as to how much this, how significant this is. And their contribution goes towards from education to climate change to green energy and everything in between. So it's a huge, gap in terms of what this country gets from its donor partners.
0: Tell us about the man at the heart of this row, Jos Leidekkers, and his influence there in Sierra Leone. To what extent are people talking about this story?
9: They are talking about him since last year on New Year's Day, when pictures emerged of a white man in a picture in a church with the president in the president's hometown in the south of the country. And then the Dutch prosecutor's office said that that was a wanted man just a few pews away from the president and his family. It's become a big topic here. People are talking about him. The opposition party has taken it as a red meat. They've talked about it, and ordinary people in restaurants, on the beaches, in offices, he's been talked about virtually everywhere, even though the government insists that this person called Jos Leidekkers, that the Dutch authorities say is in Sierra Leone, is not in the country. That denial has not made this thing to peter out at all. The notion here is that he is around, and the allegations by the Dutch authorities include that he has a romantic relationship with the president's daughter, and the accusations even go to the point of suggesting that the two of them have a child. This is something which the authorities have denied. The presidency hasn't spoken about it, nor has the president's daughter, who is alleged to be having an affair with Jos Leidekkers. It's also been said that he probably is operating under the alias Omar Sharif. And that was made when initially talk started about him being in Sierra Leone. The authorities said that they had searched for that name and that nobody, with that name had entered the country's, gone through the country's borders. And then the suggestions came that the person could be Omar Sharif. That has not been denied in terms of the name, but is being in Sierra Leone has been denied by the Office for National Security and by virtually every other government official that you talk to here.
0: How unprecedented is this for Sierra Leone? Because we hear from listeners every time we cover this story in the country, worried about the extent of drug trafficking that's happening via Sierra Leone.
9: The rumours have persisted. Shipments have been said to be containing cocaine, have been intercepted in Europe. And Spain, for example, has laid the blame squarely on the doors of a vessel that left Sierra Leone. Even though the authorities here, the Office for National Security, again, which is more or less leading things in this regard, says that, in fact, what was seized might have been loaded onto the vessel after it had left Sierra Leonean waters, and that they said that couldn't be controlled because there are boats all over the waters, so they could have just loaded all those things on board this vessel, but that when it left Sierra Leone, there was nothing of anything of the sort that was loaded onto it from here. But yes, it has been talked about, and there have also been allegations that the recent seizure in Liberia was coordinated by Jos Leidekkers, again, seizure of a massive consignment of cocaine, that the seizure was, the whole trafficking was coordinated by Jos Ledecker's, who it is alleged is in Sierra Leone. The rumors have been swirling, and the public here believes that they've not been convinced enough by the authorities, whose denial has persisted, but the people's skepticism has also persisted.
0: So do you think this latest move by the EU could force the Sierra Leone government to take action, considering that they deny that he's in the country?
9: If Jos is in the country, I mean, yesterday I was speaking to some Sierra Leoneans who said that, look, if he's here, this man is believed to be $1 billion rich by the Dutch authorities, meaning he's got a huge amount of resources at his disposal. I spoke to a senior diplomat last night who said that the EU was even considering targeted sanctions, namely visa bans for government officials in Sierra Leone. They would probably have to go beyond this current cutting aid to be able to get him if, again, he is in Sierra Leone. It's an interesting weeks and months ahead, Catherine.
0: Umaru, thank you so much for that. That's our correspondent in Freetown, Umaru Fofana.
2: And we have had messages coming in from the country, including from Felix, who says that the refusal by Sierra Leone's government to hand over this drug lord to the Dutch authorities is costing our country reputationally and financially around the world. And it is we, the poor masses, that suffer the brunt of the punitive measures. God save Sierra Leone, Felix says.
0: Another message from Abdul, who says it's a very big shame for the world to know that Sierra Leone is hiding one of the world's most wanted men. As we heard there from Umaru, the government denies that. He goes on to say, as for me, international communities need to take grace action against Sierra Leone because there is evidence that proves this guy is in our country.
2: Young Kenyans who have disrupted the country's traditional politics with anti-government protests and digital campaigns are planning to move from the street to the ballot box in forthcoming elections. And they have the numbers to make a difference. 75% of Kenya's population is under the age of 35. But can they really convert protest into political power in an election season shaped by a fractured opposition and an embattled president? Our Africa correspondent, Barbara Pletusha, has more.
10: The energy is building ahead of elections in Kenya next year. I'm at a rally for a possible presidential candidate who seems to have quite strong support from young people, from Gen Z. The rallying cry is no. No, they say, to poverty. No to corruption. No to the governing party. The main attraction here is a young senator, Edwin Sifuna. Many in Kenya's digitally savvy generation, Gen Z, see him as one way to challenge the old guard. They're angry with political leaders they say do not offer them a future.
11: I'm here to participate in a revolution that we want a new Kenyan youth leader who knows the common problems that are facing the young people.
12: Chances are only for old people. As youths, we don't have a chance anywhere. Yeah. And the only thing that we want is employment, employment, employment, employment.
10: Many young people didn't bother to vote last time. Now they're courted by opposition leaders like Mr. Sifuna.
13: This election in 2027 is when this theory that the young people are advancing will be put to the test. Our challenge as a leadership is to ensure you have a compelling message that then encourages people to come out, let them see the vision for the new country.
10: It's too early to say how much Edwin Sifuna might shape the election outcome, but he does seem to be carrying the energy of the youth movement and giving it momentum. 2 years ago, that energy had a very different feel. Gen Z protesters stormed Parliament to stop a controversial tax bill. They were crushed by a police crackdown that killed and injured dozens. But Kenya's youth have found another way to press for change. A trendy social media campaign hopes to instead harness that momentum at the polls.
14: So here, these were people who'd actually come out to register that day, and you turned it into a party.
10: Ademba Allens is behind the drive, urging young people to register outside traditional tribal voting blocks.
15: There has never been a case where there is a bloc that is not affiliated to any person or any party. They just want to vote in the right leaders. It's more of a swing vote because you cannot tell who you are going to vote for.
10: The party of President William Ruto is doing badly in the polls, but it's fighting back, also making a pitch to Gen Z. At this town hall meeting, promising the community a new stadium, more jobs, better roads.
16: Please judge us on what we have been able to do.
10: The party's youth leader, Kariuki Ngunjiri, insists the president is already delivering for young people.
17: The president is a listening president, and he's been able to now come down to the youth, get what their concerns are, give them jobs, and that has absolutely, even for the party, given us a head start.
10: Some young people here want a second term for the government.
18: There have been challenges, but now the government is really trying hard to consolidate the youth, to bring them together and to listen to them.
19: I think they can help. I think they are doing good. Yeah, and I think they can give me a chance.
10: So the event is over and I'm standing outside the building and I can see that people who are leaving are being handed money, 350 shillings. So it seems that may have been one of the incentives to attend the meeting. That's only about $3 US. But such payments are common practice in Kenya, and politicians can use larger sums to try and influence votes. It shows the importance of both money and tribe in politics here. Less than a year to Kenya's election, it feels like politics might be changing. But nobody yet knows what the energy of Gen Z voters could mean at the ballot box.
2: A report by Africa correspondent Barbara Platasha.
0: You're listening to Newsday from the BBC World Service with James and Catherine. A reminder of some of our top stories today. The United States has urged European countries to tap their diesel reserves to help address a global shortage that has caused prices to soar. Hundreds of schools in France are expected to remain closed today as student unrest continues. And President Putin has again warned that Russia is prepared to use nuclear weapons if its Baltic territory of Kaliningrad is attacked. Let's get the latest sports news now with Isaac Fanning. Hi, Isaac.
4: Yeah, one of the top stories in the sports world, Ghana announcing on Thursday that they had parted company with men's manager Carlos Queiroz following Tuesday's disappointing 4-2 loss against the Gambia in the Africa Cup of Nations qualifying. Joining us on the line is former Ghana international Emmanuel Ajiman Badu, who played 76 times for the Black Stars. Morning, Emmanuel. Just give us your reaction to this news.
20: Well, good morning. It's been a bit of chaotic and tension in the country after losing both games against Ivory Coast and Gambia. Especially people were not angry about the Ivory Coast game because they thought the kind of quality Ivory Coast had. Our team was a bit depleted, so it wasn't a problem. But against Gambia at home, after going 2-0 up, and still came back and lost the game, the supporters were very agitated and angry. But I think sacking the coach, I'm not too much of a surprise because of the kind of consistency of results he's getting. The results are speaking for itself, and I think that's fair for him to go, for us to search for different coach. But the issue is, we have been changing coaches for the past 6 years, but the problem has still been the same. The question everybody is asking is the problem of the coaches alone, or there is a problem somewhere we need to find an antidote? That is the question a lot of Ghanaians are asking now.
4: You mentioned this is a sixth year that Ghana are changing their coaches under the Ghanaian Football Federation under Kurt Okraku. They're on to their seventh manager. And this decision to bring Queiroz back after the World Cup, do you think it puts the Ghana Football Federation under pressure?
20: I guess so. There's a pressure on the Federation now. People are saying that, how is that possible that you can change six coaches out of six coaches in 6 years and you're not still getting the results you wanted? But I don't think the problem lies only on the coaches. I think Yes, our DNA have been broken down because, you know, our DNA in Ghana here was when the youth teams are doing very well, they feed the blasters. By now, the U17 is not doing much well. The U20 has been the same. The Black Meteors, that is the U23, has been also a problem. And where are we going to get a place to feed the senior national team? So there's pressure on them that a lot of people are saying that, okay, they need to change the dynamics of bringing the coaches. They need a stakeholder meeting. They need to bring a lot of expertise on board to try and help them to get a coach that can build a very good formidable squad for us. Because it looked like we're concentrating all the time qualifying for tournaments. After qualifying the tournament, the question is, what next? You go, we play one game, two games, then we are back to Ghana. Then we need to come and re-strategize and bring another team up. And it's been a problem for us. Mm. So it looked like we need a long-term plan that we can build a team that maybe it will not take 1 year, 2 years, but after 3 years, it will be a squad that you will be able to rely on. Then the other issue is, the youth teams, I want the youth teams to be very strong. Mm. But the coaches at the youth team doesn't have contracts. They don't pay them. So if there's a problem like that, that doesn't lie only on the GF, the Ghana Football Association. The government has to come in and start paying the youth team coaches as well so that they can get this anger to work with the youth team, because that is where you get the players to feed your national team. So that is also another problem we are facing in the country.
4: Yeah, it's a big problem that Ghana are facing, sacking yet another manager or parting company, I should say, with Carlos Queiroz. Emmanuel, always great chatting to you. That's Emmanuel Adjumann Badu. He played 76 times for the Black Stars. Big gap in yet another big African country who are kind of facing a bit of a reckoning when it comes to their football and what they do with their future.
2: Adjumann, thank you.
0: Now, anger and concern about student safety and rape culture on campus was discussed at a public hearing led by the Student Assembly of Cornell University. The hearing was held in response to an investigation into the alleged rape of a woman at Cornell University in 2024. The woman, being referred to as Jane Doe, has filed a civil lawsuit against the university, alleging she was drugged and raped at a fraternity house near the campus. Cornell has rejected claims that it failed to punish those involved. It's also agreed to have the case examined by an independent investigator. Our correspondent, Neda Taufik, has been at Cornell campus in Ithaca, New York.
1: I'm in one of the student halls at Cornell where the student assembly is actually gathering, and they have called this public open hearing. We have about four dozen students who have turned up so far, and they are going to have the opportunity to share perhaps their own stories of sexual assault on campus, or just be able to reflect on how the university handled Jane Doe's allegations. And there is also a clear call from this student government, more transparency from the university. They have a series of questions that they want answered, and they are calling for various policy reforms as well.
21: And I think I can speak for every single one of us when I can say we're absolutely ashamed of the events that happened on our campus.
22: We stand with every woman who does not feel protected by her institutions. And most importantly, we stand with Jane Doe.
23: There was a lot of anger in that room. I was very angry. It was nice to see that there were a lot of women in that room. I've been here for only a month. And they're investigating a rape in the dorm next to mine.
24: Our administration needs to change, and it needs to change drastically, and it needs to change fast. Something like this never should have happened. This is a disgrace, and I feel shame to be here.
25: I'm happy that others on this campus share in my feelings of anger, of guilt, of shame for the institution that I have devoted the last 3 years of my life to.
26: The sense of community in there, and to see people actually care and be emotional about something that we all should be so emotional about, and we need to use that energy of emotion to drive action.
3: Beyond this, students are planning a protest next week. Now, Cornell University has defended how it handled its internal investigation, saying it's simply false to suggest that those involved weren't harshly punished or that they simply had to write essays. They have supported a reopening of the criminal investigation, and they've also agreed to an independent inquiry into how they handled the case.
0: Neda Taufik reporting there.
2: This is Newsday on the BBC World Service with Catherine and James in London. Now, take a listen to this. Good morning, Mr. Walker. I've come to see your daughter. Yeah, Mr. Walker. I've come to see your daughter. That is the sound of the Mighty Sparrow. The legendary Calypsonian died in New York, aged 91. And Trinidad's Minister of Culture has just announced an official state-assisted funeral will take place for him. Slinger Francisco, known as the Mighty Sparrow, released more than 70 albums over a career spanning decades after bursting onto the musical scene in Trinidad in 1956, aged just 20. Well, Professor Justin Robinson of the University of the West Indies met him and told Newsday why the legendary entertainer, born in Grenada and raised in Trinidad, was so popular across the Caribbean in his heyday.
5: So the passing of Sparrow, I really saw that as the end of an era. Persons like myself who grew up in St. Vincent and the Grenadines, tiny island, 70s, 80s. Those days you had one radio station. He was the soundtrack of our generation. My favorite was Capitalism Gone Mad, which was a song really about the end of the oil boom in Trinidad and a surge in inflation. For those of us, you know, education was the key. So he had a song, Education. Your teachers just rammed that at you. You know, the catchphrase was, without an education in your head, you are better off dead, about the value of education. You know, so I studied political economy in the UK, in Manchester, England, but I learned more from Sparrow's music. He was a social analyst, in my opinion. And what he did, he was more effective than us academics because he did his analysis in public, in our own language and with a catchy chorus. If you think of that song, Gene and Dinah. The song that really launched his career in 1956. In my view, it's the best calypso ever written. It can be played in a party. You can have a song about it and a laugh because on the surface, it's a funny story about the military base closing, the American soldiers leaving, and the ladies of the night of Port of Spain losing one of their key markets. Well, the girls in town feeling bad. No more Yankees in Trinidad. They're gonna close down the base for good. Them girls have to make out how they could. But underneath, it's a very sharp account of Caribbean countries reclaiming sovereignty. And what happens to a dependent local economy when the foreign spending that props it up walks away? In a region where we are inclined to wait for other people to validate us, I'm of the opinion that Sparrow's career is a case study in what our region needs, especially in this new world order. Sparrow was excellence that was built locally, owned locally, and that was exported with the supreme confidence that only Sparrow could bring. The first time I met him personally was in 1987 when the UWI gave him an honorary degree. And I was able to engage with him. And he was really touched because, you know, he was someone who would not have had the opportunity to pursue education in that way, but clearly a highly intelligent human. So he was really touched that the academy was honoring him. So he would have found a very funny way and a humorous way to deal with these issues, but deal with them in a deadly serious manner, because Sparrow's commentary was deadly serious. You know, when you had the fall of dictators, you know, he wrote that beautiful calypso, you know, the Shah of Iran is a wanted man, Idi Amin is a wanted man. There was

0: Farrow was the consummate Calypsonian. He could perform, he could write, and he had a beautiful voice. And I just want to thank him for all those beautiful memories. I mean, I'm of the view that only Bob Marley and Gary Sobers really rival him in that excellence and in that era. And maybe in more recent times, Usain Bolt. You know, persons who were built in the Caribbean, owned locally, but strode the world stage with confidence and excellence. Sparrow is irreplaceable.
1: Professor Justin Robinson there, and that tribute to the Mighty Sparrow was produced by Ron Boyler and mixed by Lee Wilson.

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1: A taupe-ish walnut brown hoodie.
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1: Hello and welcome to News Day on the BBC World Service with Kathy Yarohanga and James Cotnell in London.
2: Hundreds of schools will remain closed in France today and classes taught remotely. Secondary school students have been protesting in recent days, complaining of a shortage of teachers and overcrowded classrooms. We'll speak to our correspondent in Paris.
1: Tennessee death row inmate Krista Pike is in critical condition, receiving life-saving care. Her lawyers have asked the governor of the state to commute her sentence following a failed execution attempt. We'll be speaking to the doctor who's advised her legal team.
3: What would Krista want to have done to her? Would she like to be restored to health so she could face execution again? Or would she like to be allowed to die?
2: And the tense political backdrop continues over the Republic of Ireland's football matches with Israel. That's all coming up after the latest world news.
4: Live from NPR News, I'm Giles Snyder. New York Governor Kathy Hochul has named the state's attorney general to take over as a special prosecutor overseeing the alleged rape case at Cornell University. Hochul says she's lost confidence in the local prosecutor, NPR's Brian Mann reports.
5: Hochul said in a statement she no longer has confidence in Tompkins County DA Matthew Van Houten after it was revealed that he shelved his investigation of the case in 2024 without seeing a full transcript of the woman's account of the alleged rape. New information has raised serious questions about how this case was handled, Hochul wrote. She added that the alleged victim deserves to know that every fact will be examined and justice pursued. The DA, Van Houten, who reopened his own criminal probe this week, didn't respond to NPR's request for comment. In a civil lawsuit filed last month, the woman alleges she was drugged and gang-raped by seven male students. She claims the investigation of her case was mishandled. Brian Mann, NPR News, Ithaca, New York.
4: Attorneys for Tennessee death row inmate Krista Pike say Pike is still alive but in critical condition. They spoke to reporters Thursday after the state's failed attempt to execute Pike by lethal injection for a 1995 murder when she was 18. Catherine Sweeney of member station WPLN was a media witness.
6: The warden came over the loudspeaker after, 2 hours of trying. The warden came over the loudspeaker and said, "You need to leave." So we did. We go outside to do the press conference that's part of the witness process, and ambulances come to pick her up. There's this wave of emergency vehicles, and they carted her away with sirens on, so we guessed she was still alive.
4: It remains uncertain what went wrong. Tennessee Governor Bill Lee called the failed execution a tragedy. He has ordered a third-party review. Protests by French high school students demanding better learning conditions have turned violent, with nearly 2,000 arrests, schools and vehicles set on fire, and at least 300 police and firefighters injured. NPR's Eleanor Beardsley reports 400 schools across the country will be closed Friday.
7: A protest against rundown buildings and overcrowded classrooms started last week in one high school in the Paris suburbs before spreading to more than 1,000 schools across the country. The students' demands were seen as legitimate, but scenes of chaos and confrontations between police and masked bands of young people shown on the TV news are shocking the French. The prime minister, who organized a crisis cell Thursday, has accused the far left of encouraging the protesters for political reasons. But even far left leader Jean-Luc Mélenchon, who has supported the protesters, seemed overtaken by the violent turn of events. He called on the young people to stop the destruction, saying it serves no purpose. Eleanor Beardsley, NPR News, Paris.
4: This is NPR News. The U.S. Supreme Court has agreed to review a Trump administration policy that denies bond hearings for detained immigrants. The justices will consider whether immigrants have a right to a hearing to determine if they should remain detained while challenging their possible deportation. The Trump administration has restored specialized suicide prevention service for LGBTQ plus youth through the 988 Suicide and Crisis Lifeline. The service returned on September 30th, more than 14 months after it was abruptly shut down, NPR's Ritu Chatterjee reports.
8: The 988 helpline had received nearly 1.3 million contacts from LGBTQ plus youth over 3 years before it was shut down. Those contacts included calls, texts, and online chats. In January of this year, The U.S. Senate passed a bipartisan bill to fund the federal health department that also mandated the restoration of the specialized service on 988. Democratic Senator Tammy Baldwin of Wisconsin is a lead sponsor of that legislation.
9: I hope the restoration will restore trust and faith that people should indeed reach out to 988.
8: LGBTQ plus youth can once again access specialized crisis support tailored for them by dialing 988 and then pressing option 3. Ritu Chatterjee, NPR News.
4: Asian shares mixed in Friday trading amid a global bond sell-off. Mainland Chinese markets are closed for a public holiday, but Japan's benchmark Nikkei down 1%. I'm Giles Snyder, NPR News.
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1: In the programme today, student protests and almost 2,000 arrests in France. And we'll talk to a doctor who has advised the legal team of Krista Pike, the woman on death row in Tennessee who survived an execution attempt.
2: We welcome your messages as ever. 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
1: We start this hour in France then, where around 400 schools will remain shut today as the authorities expect mass student demonstrations to continue across the country. Both high school and university students are demanding action over overcrowded classrooms, teacher shortages and run-down facilities. Clashes with police have been reported in Paris, Marseille, Lille, Lyon, Nantes and Strasbourg, and the authorities have said almost 2,000 arrests were made on Thursday, with around 300 police officers injured. The Prime Minister, Sébastien Lecornu, has summoned a crisis response meeting. Now, earlier on Newsday, we heard from Elise, a student at a university in Paris, who's been taking part in protests outside of her former high school.
11: Ever since Macron came to power, it has consistently decreased. We had student poverty increasing over the years and also crowded classrooms increasing in all parts of the countries, and especially inequalities between high schools. In the country, there is a lot of inequalities between territories, and especially in the Parisian suburbs, where high schools have less financial means than even private high schools in Paris.
1: We get more on this with our Paris correspondent, James Waterhouse, who joins us live now. Good morning to you. How widespread were these protests then?
12: They're very widespread, to answer that directly. I mean, when you consider that just over a week ago, this was a demonstration staged by a handful of teachers in the Île-de-France region around Paris in France, it has effectively snowballed since then. We've seen, you know, as of yesterday, we've seen 1,000 colleges, the French equivalent of colleges, be affected by this. We've seen almost 300 demonstrations right across France in every corner of the country, where we've seen also more than 1,000 arrests, according to the authorities. This is about, for teachers and their unions, this is about working conditions. These demonstrations have coincided with planned union walkouts, among public service walkouts. But what strikes you, certainly when we were mingling with demonstrators yesterday, is how students have also wanted to take up the mantle. They saw images of what happened in the Île-de-France a week ago. They've turned out themselves. A feature of these demonstrations have been the blockading of schools with wheelie bins, with fires and the like, which has been condemned by the government. But I think what the latest from the Prime Minister, as you were saying, is the government is saying we're at the stage now with the protests where legitimate political protest or protesters are being phased out by those who want to incite trouble and cause damage. That is the claim. We are seeing, you know, quite significant damage over the past 24 hours. We saw a high school set fire to in Nantes, but you know, in the main, for the students, and I think there's an online movement as well, it's about
13: those who live in the suburbs, the outer districts, the poorer districts of French cities, who feel that their schools aren't as well funded, aren't as well looked after as the privately funded, privately run schools in the more central parts of the city.
1: Yeah, and when we spoke to that student protester a little bit earlier, she made the point that she felt that the primary responsibility for any violence lay with the police, with their heavy-handed response. So perhaps that gives a sense of what some students at least are feeling. Unpack for us a little bit how all this feeds into the politics of the country, with elections coming, with perhaps some political involvement in the process as well.
13: Yeah, I mean, we spoke to quite a lot of, you know, eloquent students who were, you know, between 15 and 18, who had a real firm grasp of what their gripe was. You know, this is a country with one of the biggest public debts in Europe. The issue of inflation, as of now, fuel prices are big subject, big talking points ahead of the presidential election in 6 months' time. A feature of this presidential election is the growing prominence of parties from the far left and far right. I mean, on the far right, you have Marine Le Pen, who is the current front runner to be the next president, if you go according to polls, which obviously comes with caveats. And there is a huge level of engagement on the far left among the young. Now, the LFE party has been accused by centrist ministers who cite intelligence sources saying, look, they've whipped this up. They've incited people to blockade the schools and cause as much disruption as they have. That is something the LFE deny. But where we were in the Saint-Denis region of northern Paris. The LFE mayor, the new mayor appeared, and people were chanting his name. I challenged him. I said, look, are you whipping this up? Is this something you are looking to make political capital from? And he said, look, those who make that argument, well, aside from it being, I'll use a more polite term, rubbish, they need to reflect on the fact that we are talking about children. And I think, you know, in France, there is a huge, I think there is a heightened level of political engagement among different age groups. And when you look at standards of living and what people would want to change, you know, and you look at the widespread nature of these demonstrations, this is clearly going to be one of the central issues that will be debated about and people will vote on in 6 months' time.
1: France has a very strong tradition of protests, of strikes, of civic action in various forms. Is there the possibility for then this to spread, to expand?
13: I think the ministers are planning for that. You know, the organisers have planned more demonstrations for next week. And as you mentioned, the police, you know, it is a difficult balancing act when, you know, the French riot police aren't exactly known for their soft touch. You know, when we've seen demonstrations before with Paris Saint-Germain football fans, the fireworks tend to go off among demonstrators. It doesn't necessarily mean they're always violent, but the police will often go in, certainly with adults, with the use of quite powerful tear gas. And they will control things quite robustly in quite a muscular way.

0: mid-1990s for the murder of 19-year-old Colleen Slemmer, an attack she carried out alongside her then-boyfriend. Her lawyers are calling for her sentence to be commuted to life in prison after enduring what they called chemical torture. Tennessee has suspended all executions for the rest of the year while it investigates the incident. I've been speaking to Dr. Joel Zivert, who has been a medical advisor for the legal team of Krista Pike.
1: I understand that she's a patient in an intensive care unit. I know that she sustained some significant injuries to her arms, where the injected pentobarbital, you know, ended up in the tissue and not in the veins. She's still an active patient, you know, still alive.
0: We understand from Krista Pike's defense team that they don't have that much information about her current medical condition. Why is that?
1: Because when Krista Pike is a prisoner, of course, her rights to privacy, you know, are very much curtailed. But as a patient, she falls under a different set of rules that may protect her privacy in a much, you know, more stringent way. And now that she's in the hospital, I'll tell you that it's likely, by the way, that she's shackled there, even if she's deeply unconscious. That would be what they would do. But that there will not be, you know, permission, just general permission to access her health records. Those are still protected. We need to have permission from her healthcare power of attorney to release information at this point. I'd be interested myself to talk with the medical team or even to travel to where she is to examine her myself, or at least to, you know, speak to the team. If given an opportunity, I certainly would do that.
0: So how would her lawyers get that permission? Would that mean that they go to court to request for that information?
1: No, you know, I think they're speaking with her medical power of attorney, which she has. You know, it becomes extraordinarily tricky also, because what would Krista want to have done to her? Would she like to be restored to health so she could face execution again? Or would she like to be allowed to die? Hard to know. Such conversations, you know, did not take place in advance of her current situation, I mean, as far as I know.
0: As an ICU specialist, what would be happening in the hospital at the moment in terms of the care she'll be receiving in the hours after undergoing this botched execution?
1: I would treat a person like her, you know, as someone who had been poisoned. Poisoning, like what she sustained, you know, can impact her level of alertness. And so under that circumstance, it might be needed to immediately secure her airway, to so-called intubate her and attach her to a mechanical ventilator. There might be problems with the strength of her circulation. Ironically or unironically, she'll have intravenous placed now by experts who know how to do this much better than the state does. And through those intravenous, she'll receive now life-saving as opposed to life-taking medications that will support her blood pressure and help her body to start to heal. Her kidneys may have been injured. If she had significant injury to the muscles in her arms, then muscle pigment, something called creatinine kinase, can leak into the circulation. And that pigment can deposit itself in the kidneys and cause the kidneys to fail. And in the worst case, you know, she might need dialysis to support her. And she'll need round-the-clock constant care. She'll have a nurse and physicians and others, you know, looking at her very closely.
0: You reviewed Krista Pike's vascular records, her medical records, before this attempted execution. What did you find?
1: So Krista has a kind of a story of having difficult veins. What it suggests here is that in the past, when she has tried to, you know, have intravenouses for treatment purposes, it's always been difficult to find veins that are suitable. The other problem that she had is something called thrombocytosis. This is a medical condition where the number of platelets are a cellular or, you know, a blood component that are involved in clotting, are unnaturally elevated in her. Now, admittedly, her degree of thrombocytosis is not severe, but present enough. And so I raise the concern that in patients like that, they sometimes can be prone to clotting. So if you take a small vein like Krista has, and then you add on top of that a tendency towards clotting, it's no wonder that the veins, when they're cannulated and then, you know, flushed with a very large and rapid volume of a very caustic substance, it's no wonder that the veins would just burst. That seems to be what has happened.
0: The officials involved in this attempted execution, this failed execution, have said that they followed the

0: correct procedures. But considering what happened with this attempted execution, where do you draw the line between a performed execution and cruelty, would you say?
1: Let's just consider what you just said. So if they followed their procedure, then their procedure is clearly flawed, because what happened was that Krista Pike was not executed. She was just tortured. What a lot of this concerns or turns on is the idea that an execution and punishment in America cannot be cruel. And in fact, lethal injection itself was invented because outwardly it appears to be a benign and bloodless and quasi-medical procedure that replaced, you know, more dramatic methods of execution that the public felt was cruel. Prisoners, you know, on death row, they know this about lethal injection. And in fact, I was involved earlier with three prisoners in Tennessee who were facing execution, and they all elected to die by the electric chair as opposed to by lethal injection. They feared lethal injection more than they feared the electric chair.
0: In terms of what happens next, one of the questions is what kind of injury or damage, prolonged damage, will Krista Pike face? And you mentioned you've worked on other cases with prisoners facing death row. Is there the possibility of compensation? Does this open a new legal route for her?
1: The state is immunized by statute to prevent this very kind of case. So there is no legal mechanism to Krista Pike that she can come back at the state and sue them. All that she can hope for, I suppose, is that her execution will ultimately be commuted to some other sentence. You know, my experience, again, in death penalty states is that after they believe enough time has elapsed, they will come back after her and try to kill her, you know, either by lethal injection again or by another method.
0: And that was Dr. Joel Zivert, who has been a medical expert for the legal team of Krista Pike.
2: This is Newsday on the BBC World Service with Catherine and James in London. Here are our headlines. The United States has urged European countries to tap their diesel reserves to help address a global shortage that has caused prices to soar. We're going to look at that in just a couple of minutes. Also, as we've been hearing, hundreds of schools in France are expected to remain closed today as student unrest continues. And President Putin has again warned that Russia is prepared to use nuclear weapons if its Baltic territory of Kaliningrad is attacked.
0: Let's get the latest sports news now with Isaac Fannin. Hi, Isaac.
3: Hello there. Yeah, on Sunday, Ireland will take on Israel in a home match in the UEFA Nations League, except the game will not take place at home in Dublin. No, it will happen approximately 2,600 kilometres away in Serbia, Bačka Topola to be precise. That's because of the tense political backdrop that has shrouded this game ever since it was announced earlier this year. Many in Ireland have called for their team to boycott the matches because of Israel's actions in Gaza, and it's led to consternation between the two nations. Let's speak to sports correspondent at the Irish Times, Gavin Cooney, who is currently at the airport on his way to Serbia. Gavin, just run us through why these two matches have been so contentious.
4: Hi there. Yes, I mean, Ireland were drawn against Israel in the Nations League draw back in February, and straight away there was pressure on Ireland to boycott the games because the Football Association of Ireland, in a first for any football association across UEFA, last November passed a motion among its delegates formally calling on UEFA to suspend Israel from their competitions, citing the breaking of two alleged breach of two of UEFA's statutes surrounding the organising of games on illegal settlements in the West Bank and a failure to implement a proper anti-discriminatory policy against Arab footballers. So the FAI had almost staked out their position last year, and then the membership and the wider football community in Ireland put big pressure on the FAI to boycott these games. The FAI said that they wouldn't, that they would press ahead. They made the case to their members as regards the financial implications of not fulfilling the fixtures. They got a relatively narrow mandate at a subsequent vote to go ahead and fulfil the games. The pressure remained on, however, which ended in chaotic scenes in Debrecen in Hungary last Saturday on the eve of the game. Ultimately, the decision appears to have come down to the players. The Bolton Wanderers goalkeeper Gavin Bazunu withdrew on the eve of the game, saying that he, on moral grounds, that threw open the issue among the players. Some players considered withdrawing with Bazunu. There were hours of deliberations and talks. The game genuinely came close to being not being fulfilled. But at the final moment, following a vote among the players, the FAI said, we're going to fulfil the game. Mm-hmm. So they played in Hungary last Sunday. Ireland won 3-0. Results in a football context always make everyone feel a bit better about everything. And following a positive performance and reception from fans in Dublin against Austria last night, Ireland will travel to Serbia to fulfil the second game this Sunday.
3: Why do you think, Gavin, that Ireland have taken such a strong stance against Israel? Doesn't feel like when Israel play other countries that there is such a level of this level of discourse.
4: In a football context, it's reflective. It's reflective of the broader national public opinion. I mean, it was notable last week amid all the football talk that the Taoiseach Micheál Martin gave a powerful speech before the United Nations General Assembly, saying that when the full story is told, that the world will be shamed by what has happened in Gaza. My colleague at the Irish Times, Fintan O'Toole, pointed out that this is highly unusual for Ireland to stand up on a stage like that and effectively make an enemy of any nation, given this is a country that even stood neutral during World War II. A former Taoiseach Leo Varadkar has said that the Irish sympathy and empathy with the Palestinian cause is also rooted in understanding a history of colonialism. I think his exact phrase was like, our history has echoes of theirs, or something along those lines. So that they are among the reasons, I think, as to why the Palestinian cause in Ireland has engendered such sympathy. Ireland is routinely described as the most pro-Palestinian country in Europe. At a formal political level, Ireland has formally recognised the state of Palestine. So, you know, the football story that we've seen over the last week is merely a downstream of all of that, and proof that this idea that sport and politics don't mix is simply untrue.
3: Gavin, really, really great getting your insight there. That is a sports correspondent at the Irish Times, Gavin Cooney.
2: Isaac Fannin, thank you very much indeed. Now, just a few minutes ago, we were mentioning conversations which the US is ramping up pressure on the EU about diesel stockpiles. UK and EU have had conversations about the US banning exports as well as diesel prices rise. Archana Shukla on our Singapore Business Desk is here with the latest. So what's going on exactly?
5: Well, there is growing chorus from the United States, with President Trump saying that he may ask European Union countries to release stockpiles. There is U.S. Treasury Secretary Scott Bessent, who's saying that, U.S. cannot alone bear the burden of rising diesel prices. The other countries must step in and release stockpiles like the European Union. And that is, kind of ramping up pressure. And we had the U.K.'s energy minister and some of his counterparts from the European Union member states talk about scenarios if this happens. Should they be releasing stockpiles or not? What must be done? Because, we are also staring at winter months coming, where already the supply of diesel in the global market is yet not certain. And there are a lot of ifs and buts that these member states and the energy ministers here would be discussing. But there is definitely a lot of pressure from the United States on EU and UK to release stockpiles.
2: Yeah. And if the US does actually ban exports, what happens?
5: Well, for now, U.S. has somewhere in the recent months become the supplier of diesel for the last resort. We've had the Iran war squeeze supplies from the Strait of Hormuz. We've had Ukrainian strikes on Russian refineries that has also limited the available global diesel supplies, and that has pushed up prices quite a lot globally. And it has been at record highs. And the U.S. is saying that they would ban exports so that they can reel in prices in the domestic market, because rising diesel prices in US is becoming a big political concern, especially ahead of the midterms next month. But if they go ahead, experts say it's not an easy solution. It would, harm relationships. It could harm the global supply of diesel, and prices would go up further in the global market. And also it could inadvertently lead to rise of gasoline prices, because you need diesel to make that.
2: Archana Shukla, our business presenter, thank you very much indeed. 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
0: Sudan's war has produced the worst humanitarian crisis in the world. So how can it be resolved? We'll speak to a leading Sudanese politician.
2: UN experts on summary and arbitrary executions tell us why he's concerned about the attempt to execute Krista Pike in Tennessee.
0: And in sports, we'll look at the crisis at Manchester City.
12: BBC News with Moira Alderson. The United States has urged European countries to use their diesel reserves to address soaring prices. The Treasury Secretary, Scott Bessent, said Americans shouldn't carry the burden alone. More than 400 schools across France will be closed today as student demonstrations are due to continue. On Thursday, police made 2,000 arrests after students blockaded schools to complain about overcrowded classrooms. President Putin says Russia is prepared to use all of its weapons, including nuclear ones, if Kaliningrad is attacked. The area is isolated from Russia by Polish and Lithuanian territories. Lawyers for the Tennessee death row inmate Krista Pike have urged the governor of the US state to commute her sentence after she survived two lethal injections. She's in a critical condition following the event and is receiving life-saving care after the failed execution. The governor of New York State has appointed a special prosecutor to investigate a woman's allegation of gang rape by fellow students at Cornell University in 2024. No attackers have been charged. The governor of the Russian city of Volgograd says Ukraine has hit local industrial facilities with drones. The city is home to a large oil refinery. In the Ukrainian capital, Kyiv, the mayor said Russians attacked the city's southern bridge for the second time. Two US-made F-16V fighter jets have arrived in Taiwan. They're part of an order of 66 to upgrade Taiwan's military capabilities to deter a potential attack from China. A deadline is expiring today for Manchester City Football Club to appeal against a guilty of all charges ruling about breaches of the Premier League's financial regulations. That's the latest BBC News.
0: Thank you very much for that news. Hello, welcome to Newsday from the BBC World Service with James and Catherine in London.
2: Coming up, we'll discuss the prospects for peace in Sudan with a leading politician who's been at the forefront of the country in times of peace and war for many decades. We'll hear too from a UN expert on summary and arbitrary executions. Why is he concerned about the botched execution of Krista Pike in the US?
0: In sport, Isaac Fannin will bring us the latest on the crisis at Manchester City. As ever, we welcome your messages. Our text number is +447 786 20 50 85.
2: Sudan continues to be gripped by a devastating conflict, a power struggle between the Sudanese armed forces and the paramilitary Rapid Support Forces, or RSF, which broke out in April 2023. Well over 10 million people have been displaced since then. Famine has been declared in several parts of the country. By some estimates, more than 150,000 people have been killed. And the fighting continues. In recent weeks, the UN has said there's been a sharp increase in the number of refugees fleeing the country into neighbouring Chad. Sudan has a long history of conflict in many parts of the country, leading to the separation of South Sudan in 2011. And this conflict comes after popular protests that overthrew Omar al-Bashir, who'd been in power, a military man, for three decades. One of the people who, for many decades, fought against Omar al-Bashir as part of the Sudan People's Liberation Movement, or SPLM, and then was that organization's presidential candidate in 2010, is Yasser Arman, a veteran Sudanese politician then. Welcome to the program. We want to, if we can, diagnose the problems of Sudan and then perhaps look at some solutions. I mentioned the histories of conflict from even before independence in 1956. You say that one of the causes of this conflict is the collapse of Sudan's rural economy. Why?
13: Because, as you know, thank you, James and Catherine, for inviting me today and this morning. Generally in Africa and especially in Sudan, there is a huge problem of that rural areas are collapsing. They abandon being attended to by the central government, and they are no longer producing livestock, agriculture, and all, and they are producing millions of poor people, especially the youth, and the youth are resorting to be part of militias, looking to have any sort of income, and therefore this is a real issue. Without addressing it, Sudan is not going to have stability. Even the urban areas are becoming rulers, because many are going from the rural areas to the cities, where they have no any, they are not employed, there is no income. So this is a real issue of how to address the collapse of the rural areas to end the war in Sudan.
2: You were a disciple of John Garang, the SPLM's great figure, who talked a lot about the centre and the periphery, the fact that Khartoum had so much power and resources, whereas areas like Darfur or South Sudan, where he was from, were neglected. And I guess your analysis now builds on that, that there have been decades of neglect of those rural economies by the Turkish, by the British, by subsequent Sudanese governments. Why has this problem proved so difficult to resolve? Was there simply not political will among Sudanese politicians?
13: It is because the due to the parasitic mood of development in Sudan, a minority clique, corrupt ruling class, that are not ready to go to people to address their need, and instead of taking peoples to town, we should take towns to peoples, as John Garang used to say. We are still pursuing
2: development in every village, basically.
13: Exactly. We are still pursuing the same vision, the new Sudan vision, that we should have a new socio-political dispensation that will provide dignity for all, provide development, and provide human rights for everybody in the country. And especially the diversity of Sudan. Sudan is a very diverse country, and it needs a correct nation-building project.
2: You, in the SPLM or SPLMA, the armed movement, took up arms against the state. You have fought for those sort of rights that you were talking about. And we see now warring parties, whether it's the Sudanese Armed Forces, whether it's the RSF, your former colleagues in SPLM North, Darfuri rebel movements, a plethora of different armed actors in Sudan fighting. What do you say to them today? Is armed struggle the way to bring genuine democracy in Sudan, or is there a different approach?
13: Well, armed struggle in many parts of Africa failed to bring social justice and democracy. And therefore, we are no longer for armed struggle. We are for peaceful struggle, peaceful exchange of power. And therefore, what is there between the RSF and the Sudan Armed Forces is not bringing, only is bringing misery, killing people, genocide, crime. The only bus is the bus of the December Revolution.
2: The December Revolution against Omar al-Bashir, those civic protests, civilian protests against the military leadership.
13: Absolutely, power has to be for the people, and the legitimacy is for the people of Sudan. They have been struggling for long. The armed struggle is not an answer to our question. What is the answer is to depend on people's power and to involve people in change, in social change, and the road to democracy. It is to go through the struggle of the peoples.
2: But how do you bring people back to the forefront when they are confronted on all sides by men with guns?
13: Despite the current situation, as you are following the situation in Khartoum, there is discontent, people are regrouping, and there are strikes of the teachers, lecturers of the university, even the business class. They could not live in this daring situation. And therefore, the Sudanese people, they have all the experience. Even during this war, they are trying to regroup. And I'm sure that the December Revolution is still alive and it is going to bear fruits and it is going to defeat the war. The war came especially by the agitation of the Islamists and the political Islam is to end the story of the December Revolution. But it is far from ending and it's going to come back again.
2: The Islamists as a political movement then were Omar al-Bashir's group pushed out, as you say, in those protests. Why do you see them as being so central to what is happening right now?
13: Because there is a state capture. They capture the state and the resources. They are looting the resources of the Sudan and they have a project inside and outside Sudan. They pose danger to Sudan and to Africa because Sudan is a very diverse country. They do not respect rights of women, the diversity of Sudan, right of different religious faces in Sudan. They are ideological trend. They are very narrow. They don't have a wider social base. They only resort to repressions and dictatorship. This is the only prescription they are having for the Sudanese people.
2: Your criticism then is of the Islamists who are seen as close to Sudanese armed forces and General Abdel Fattah al-Burhan, his whole side of this conflict. What about the rapid support forces? Because for many, they have been credibly accused of one, perhaps two genocides in Darfur in just the last 3 years.
13: They committed many war crimes and they don't have solutions despite the slogan they are raising. But their practice, practically, they are killing people. They don't have answer to the big question of the future of Sudan. Also, the SAF, the Sudan Armed Forces, need to delink themselves from the Islamists. This is very important. And to build a professional army that for all Sudanese and that reflects the diversity of Sudan. This is very important for us to go out of this war. We need to disband the militias and we need to build an army that belongs to the people, not belong to a political party like the Islamic movement.
2: To get to that point then, a point where there's a civilian government, where the will of the people is respected, what truly needs to happen? Does it need, for example, much more international pressure?
13: Absolutely. First of all, you need to, in the international, the regional international community, they need to have a joint plan and they need to consult the pro-democracy anti-war movement in Sudan. And they need to see what exactly Sudanese people want. The Sudanese people, as you said in your introduction, from 1955, there is wars in Sudan. We need to address the root causes of those war and to build a new dispensation. And this would only come when we respect the will of the Sudanese people. And especially at this point of time, the African peace and security and the United Nations peace and security, they should come together. And they should take a unanimous decision of a humanitarian ceasefire. Humanitarian ceasefire is the key to change the whole picture in Sudan today. The humanitarian situation, though the victims in Sudan are bigger than Ukraine and Gaza combined together.
2: Mm. Yes, Rahman, thank you very much indeed.
13: Thank you, James.
0: You're listening to Newsday from the BBC World Service with James and Catherine. A reminder of our top stories. The United States has urged European countries to tap their diesel reserves to help address a global shortage that has caused prices to soar. Hundreds of schools in France are expected to remain closed today as student unrest continues. And President Putin has again warned that Russia is prepared to use nuclear weapons if its Baltic territory of Kaliningrad is attacked.
2: We're going to return to the US state of Tennessee, where lawyers for Krista Pike, the death row inmate who survived two lethal injection attempts on Wednesday, say she is in a critical condition in hospital and receiving life-saving care. In response, the state governor has halted all executions for the remainder of the year and ordered a third-party review to determine exactly what occurred. Krista Pike, now 50, was sentenced to death in 1996 for the murder of 19-year-old Colleen Slemmer, an attack she carried out alongside her then-boyfriend, Tadarul Ship.
0: Well, the UN's human rights chief has said the prolonged suffering sustained by the convicted murderer, Krista Pike, when she survived two lethal injections was abhorrent and cruel. Volker Turk urged the US state of Tennessee not to authorise another attempt at executing Krista Pike. Well, we can now speak to the UN Special Rapporteur on Extrajudicial, Summary or Arbitrary Executions, Maurice Thibault-Binns, who joins us from France. Welcome to Newsday. Before the botched execution attempt, you had warned that executing Krista Pike amounted to torture and a gross violation of human rights. What's your reaction now that she has survived this botched execution attempt?
14: Well, good morning, Catherine. Thanks for reaching out for my opinion on this horrific set of events, which I qualified yesterday as a flagrant breach of the universal and absolute prohibition of torture and of the right to life, which actually prohibits the imposition of the death penalty in violation of international law. Also reminding Tennessee authorities, both the courts and the government, that any further attempt to execute Mrs. Pike would compound this. Back in August this year, just a couple of months ago, I sent a letter to the US authorities and the Tennessee government and courts with a detailed description of all the considerations that
0: Hello, Mr. Thibault-Binns. I'll give you a moment. I don't know if you need to catch your breath. So you were just telling us there that you wrote a letter to the authorities in Tennessee. What were your concerns ahead of this attempted execution?
14: Yeah, sorry. There was a hic in the communication there. My letter to the authorities in August actually outlined all the elements that prove beyond reasonable doubt that the ordeal that Ms. Pike has endured during her most of her life in death row amounts to torture and other cruel and inhuman treatment without any doubt. Starting from the fact that she was, sorry, there was another problem with the communication there. I apologize for that.
0: Carry on, please.
14: I was about to mention the fact that her trial back in 1996 was flawed by the fact that the defense counsel was inefficient. They didn't bring to the attention of the jury the fact that she had endured a childhood of extreme abuse, including repeated rape, that she had a lifelong mental disability, a bipolar disorder, which actually can explain moments of frenzied behavior. And if those elements would have been considered back then, the sentence would have been much more lenient for the horrific crime that she did commit and admitted to committing. This all happened back in 1995, 96, when there was a widespread moral frenzy in the United States, driven by unproven claims of organized satanic cults. Now, she actually was accused of that. And it is unquestionable that the jury was influenced by that public paranoia in passing sentence. What is really disturbing is that during nearly 30 years of her death row ordeal, multiple appeals to both the local and federal and Supreme Courts in the United States failed to consider all these elements to commute her death penalty to a lifelong sentence.
0: Just on that, also Mr. Tidball, yes. It's important to let our audience know that these arguments, as you say, were put forward to the Supreme Court and federal courts in the country, and they all agreed that this execution should go ahead. But looking at what's happened here in terms of the procedure of this botched execution, witnesses reported that she was still breathing, moving after the drugs were administered. Does this incident constitute torture under international human rights law, as you've argued before?
14: Without any question, Catherine, and I actually substantiated all the medical and forensic arguments to prove beyond reasonable doubt that the death penalty as an imposition of a punishment, and especially at the time of execution, amounts to torture, in a report that I submitted to the United Nations in April this year. This is a report which actually precisely asks the question whether the death penalty in any of its forms amounts to torture or other cruel and inhuman treatment. And the conclusion is taxative, based on updated both medical and forensic knowledge that we have today to prove that any method of execution, including the methods used to try and kill Miss Pike, actually amount to torture. There's no question about that. So based on all those facts, the urgent call from my mandate and other UN human rights mechanisms and actually the international community is for the Tennessee authorities to commute Trista Pike's death sentence. Governor William Byron Lee from Tennessee, he claims to be a pro-life politician. Now, I don't want to give lessons on morals, but it is worth reminding the Pope's assertion that it is impossible to be pro-life and pro-death at the same time, coupled to which the prohibition of torture is absolute and universal. So not commuting the sentence in this case will amount to a gross violation of human rights and a moral failure of all kinds.
0: Maurice Tidball-Binns, UN Special Rapporteur on Extrajudicial Summary or Arbitrary Executions. Thank you for joining us on Newsday.
2: This is Newsday on the BBC World Service. Isaac Fallon's here with the sports.
3: Yeah, so later on Friday, Manchester City will likely submit their appeal against the Premier League's guilty verdict around breaches of its financial rules. Here's the BBC's Andy Swiss.
15: In their appeal, Manchester City will claim that key sponsorship deals were part-funded by the Abu Dhabi government, not by the club's owners, as the independent commission had concluded. City's biggest sponsor, Etihad Airways, are owned by the Abu Dhabi government, and under Premier League rules, state-owned entities are allowed to sponsor clubs. The commission have rejected this argument from City as untrue and an attempt to conceal the realities of the disguised funding scheme. But City claim the Commission's decision contained clear material errors. Their appeal will be heard by a different panel to the original hearing. The length of the appeal process is unclear, but senior football figures have told the BBC that any sanction should be announced before the end of the season.
3: Unparalleled coverage of that story at the BBC Sport website. In 2018, Manchester United legend Sir Alex Ferguson suffered a brain hemorrhage 4 months later, he was back at Old Trafford watching the team he made the most successful in English football history play. And he was given a rousing reception. Speaking to the BBC's Nina Walhurst, he spoke of the feelings he had when he went back to the stadium.
16: I was terrified, actually. I wish I could say I was comfortable. I wasn't. And then, of course, this loud applause was heart-rending, you know. And my wife was with me, and she was nearly crying, you know. One of these things, I think that there was a generosity of her support and recognising my time there. It was a long recovery, really. It was about 7 or 8 months. I wasn't allowed to travel or drink or anything like that. I always remember my grandsons coming to see me, and I lost my voice. I couldn't speak.
0: Were you frightened?
16: When I can't talk, I must be frightened. So I think the NHS is one of the most significant parts of British history.
0: Let's go to Govan High School. It's 1955. You're 13 years old, your first cup final, and you say about this, "This was the moment I realised I really enjoyed winning medals."
16: We beat Castle Cup 6-0. I scored 2. So the starting point of a career was there, and that's one I can look back in with great satisfaction.
0: The flat that you lived in, the tenement flat in Govan, in Glasgow, it was the making of me. It's where I developed my inner confidence from my mum and my drive to succeed from my dad.
16: He was so proud of us, you know. And it was a hard taskmaster because I maybe scored a hat-trick, I scored a goal, and my mother would go, "Oh, it's great, son." My dad says, "I never shoots." He never shoots. That's impossible.
0: So keeping you in your place, not letting you get carried away 100%. With yourself. Yeah. Let's go forward to 1963. Alex Ferguson is 21 years old, playing for St Johnstone. Flu strikes the squad.
16: Yeah.
0: All of a sudden, Alex Ferguson's off the bench. Yeah. What happens in that match?
16: Well, I think it was the third person to score a hat-trick against Rangers Ibrox.
0: Ever.
16: It's incredible. It changed my life. And I say this to some young people, don't miss the biggest opportunity in your life. It's recognising it.
0: Let's jump forward to a 3-0 win against Bolton at Old Trafford. It's 1995. You'll never win anything with kids.
16: Yeah. We worked real hard getting youth into the club again. They became the spirit of Manchester United. And apart from the great abilities they had, their desires, they played games as if they really meant it.
0: Yeah. Was there any point at which you thought, this might go wrong?
16: No, I'll tell you why I believe in myself. I had a belief in young people because if you give them an opportunity, there's two things that happen. They become real stars and they can remain loyal to you as a manager.
0: Could you read out from this? This is a notepad. I'm quite interested in the words that you've written here. Can you read some of them out?
16: Enter into preparation, relied on instinct and knowledge of game, tactics, qualities, leadership, make decisions, preparation, determination, motivation, Churchill, Montgomery, battles, religion, armoury, patience, observation, withdrawal, McGrath, authority, presence, control, ins, the last one.
0: An ins.
16: He's crept in there.
0: So what is this stream of consciousness that you've written down here? You just know, words that you think you remember these words.
16: It refers to a lot of things, the words in itself.
0: Oh, Montgomery, Churchill, ins, okay.
16: I couldn't escape them.
3: That is Sir Alex Ferguson speaking to Nina Walhurst. He's actually releasing a new book called The Games of My Life. There's a BBC article on this at the BBC Sport website.
0: Isaac, thank you very much for that.
2: Yeah, greatest Premier League manager ever?
3: I mean, listen, I would say so. His achievements at Manchester United, unparalleled, kind of led them from obscurity when he took over in 1986 to, you know, I think 13 Premier League titles he won in his time. I would argue definitely the greatest manager of all time. Some would argue, of course, Pep Guardiola. But given the events of this week, it's perhaps maybe led to a little bit of a stain on his period in charge. But yeah.
2: Well, I thought it was interesting about that Ferguson interview was hearing him laugh, hearing him be so jovial, because you're sort of used to seeing him on the side of the pitch screaming at the referee or his famous hairdryer treatment of his players, giving them abuse at halftime if they haven't played well. It was nice seeing maybe another side of him.
3: Yeah, it's almost like, you know, Beyonce has an alter ego, right?
2: And we've got Alex Ferguson to Beyonce.
0: Sasha Fierce. Yeah. Oh, wow, okay.
3: Ferguson, when he's not managing football teams, has an alter ego, or he has an alter ego when he's managing, and when he's not, he's just normal, happy, jovial Sir Alex.
2: I'm just waiting for the Beyonce Ferguson duet. I mean, that
3: would be great.
2: Oh, records, wouldn't it?
3: Yeah, absolutely. I would buy it.
2: On that bombshell, Isaac Fannin, thank you very
0: breaking
2: much.
0: Breaking news there, yeah.
2: That is perhaps Broken News Day. We are leaving you now for the rest of the week. Have a good weekend. Bye-bye.
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1: Coming up after the news, the science show inspired by the news. And this week, move over, James Bond. International spying is the latest job that might be taken by AI, as OpenAI reported that a so-called rogue agent managed to hack into secure sections of the Australian government's healthcare system. This inspires stories of infiltration from the world of science, including hacking in the clouds. No, not servers. We're talking actual clouds to try and induce rain in parched parts of the world. We'll be talking about the pathway hijacked to get drugs past our body's barriers and the Trojan horse mechanism, similarly used by all sorts of microbes to get into our brains. Plus, the skills that help a bird catch the cuckoo in its nest. That's coming up after this.
2: Live from NPR News, I'm Giles Snyder. Thousands braved rainy weather, waiting hours to see President Trump when he visited Durant, Oklahoma, Thursday night. Sierra Pfeiffer of member station KOSU caught up with some of them.
3: Throngs of people from across Oklahoma and Texas snaked outside the Choctaw Nation Event Center hours before Trump was scheduled to appear. Despite sagging approval ratings, those who made the trip still back him. That includes Mona Adkinson, who traveled down from Seminole to see the president. She says she wants to support the people Trump is endorsing.
4: When he puts his stamp of approval on these candidates, we believe that they will legitimately toe the line for our party, for our conservative values, for our Christian values.
3: A handful of Republican candidates attended the event, hoping Trump's blessing will translate into victory in November. For NPR News, I'm Sierra Pfeiffer in Durant.
2: Before heading to Oklahoma, President Trump delivered a nearly hour-long speech at a Peterbilt truck factory in Denton, Texas. He is to be in Alabama later today as part of his campaign sprint ahead of the November midterm elections. At Cornell University, students are calling on school officials to answer questions on how they handled the initial report of a gang rape at a fraternity house in 2024. Felix Reichman-Kernow is a Cornell freshman.
5: Just being more transparent to the students is necessary. We've been sent a couple emails, but they've not been very clear with what actions are being taken, if any, or how the university is cooperating with local and state police on this specific investigation.
2: New York Governor Kathy Hochul has appointed State Attorney General Letitia James as a special prosecutor in the case. In a statement, Hochul said she has lost faith in the local district attorney, who is facing criticism that he abandoned the initial investigation too quickly. He reopened it this week after a woman at the center of the case filed a civil lawsuit. A federal worker is now facing federal charges. The FBI says a man allegedly betrayed the U.S. by attempting to help a terrorist group backed by Iran. Eric Bingle, Northwest Public Broadcasting, reports.
6: A U.S. Department of Energy worker is facing charges related to international terrorism. A 51-year-old Richland, Washington man, Ashton Elabudi, is accused of trying to help the Iran-sponsored militia group known as the Houthis. The U.S. has designated the Houthis a foreign terrorist organization. The U.S. Justice Department says the FBI started investigating Elabudi after he bought chemicals and other materials that can be used to build explosives. He is listed as a lieutenant in the Navy Reserve Center in Spokane. Elabudi was arrested Thursday. He's set to be in federal court for a first appearance Friday morning. For NPR, I'm Eric Bengel in Walla Walla, Washington.
2: This is NPR News. Attorneys for Tennessee death row inmate Krista Pike say Pike is still alive but in critical condition. They spoke to reporters Thursday after the state's failed attempt to execute Pike by lethal injection for a 1995 murder when she was 18. Tennessee Governor Bill Lee is calling what happened deeply disturbing and has ordered an independent review. California Governor Gavin Newsom has signed a bill prohibiting hospitals from using AI to replace the clinical judgment of healthcare professionals. The measure was sponsored by a union representing 100,000 nurses statewide, as NPR's Andrea Hsu reports.
7: The California Nurses Association says the new law gives patients and healthcare workers landmark protections against unsafe use of AI. Among other things, it prohibits unlicensed staff from using AI to perform tasks that can only be done by licensed professionals. The governor's office says the protections keep people, not algorithms, at the center of healthcare decisions. But Newsom vetoed a second bill that would have explicitly protected healthcare workers from retaliation for overriding AI-generated recommendations. The governor took issue with how such cases would be adjudicated, noting the California Labor Commission lacks the specialized medical expertise needed to resolve such disputes. Andrea Hsu, NPR News.
2: Major League Baseball backing away from a proposal to host a game at Wyoming's Grand Teton National Park. In a letter to local officials and community leaders, Baseball Commissioner Rob Manfred said MLB has no formal plans to play a game at the park. I'm Giles Snyder. This is NPR News.
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1: The hugely popular series Slow Horses is currently drip-feeding episodes from its sixth series, and I'm hooked. The premise, for those who haven't seen it or read the Mick Herron books it's based on, is a spy world, but one as far from the glamour of James Bond as you can get. Imagine a world where spies make mistakes, and your most useless, lazy or antisocial colleagues are all banished to a special department for D-grade operatives. There's a world of relatable joy here, that even spies can be thwarted by red tape in a large bureaucratic organisation. I met a colleague in the BBC who was the closest thing that we in our large bureaucratic organisation have to a spy. He worked undercover, infiltrating gangster gangs. He told me that the expenses department owed him thousands of pounds because he wasn't getting receipts for food or drink. He said there's no way that he could buy a round in a bar and then ask for a receipt without blowing his cover. I'm delighted by the idea that next time James Bond asks for a martini, shaken, not stirred, he'll also be asking, "And can I get a receipt with that?" I'm Marnie Chesterton. From the BBC World Service, this is Unexpected Elements.

0: And joining me today, we have two global science journalists ready to take a step into the unexpected. In Wolverhampton, in the UK, Paul Adepoju. Hello, Paul.
1: Hello, Manin, and hi, listeners. It's always fun for me to be on this show. Many thanks for having me on today's program.
0: Oh, lovely to see you again. And in Bucharest, Romania, Andrada Fiscatan. Hello.
2: Bună, Mani. Bună, Paul. Hello.
0: Now, I'm talking spies because this is the show that spies on the stories hitting the news agenda. And each week we take one headline and we use that to inspire an episode's worth of science stories. We bring in experts, archive audio, emails from our listeners, and it all starts with that one headline. Human spies are so last century. Let's get AI to take those jobs.
3: Now comes news of the first known AI hacking attack on a foreign government. Australia said an OpenAI agent breached its national health data portal in June.
4: The AI agent accessed both public and non-public files.
5: But what is an AI agent? Think of it like this. An AI chatbot answers questions, but an AI agent gets things done. They can be unpredictable and carry out tasks in unintended ways with unintended consequences.
0: And oh boy, what an unintended consequence. Yes, this is the story that OpenAI, the company behind ChatGPT, is also the company behind hacking into an Australian government website. So this is the first time that this has been done by a so-called rogue artificial intelligence agent. And unlike actual secret agents, the AI agents can't be locked up for espionage. But at the time of us recording, OpenAI have scrapped the rollout of their latest AI GPT 6.1 Astra system, which performs tasks like browsing the web and using apps by itself. So their head of safety said the new system didn't quite meet the bar of the company's standards. That is our starting point. So we're going to be talking spies, infiltration, secrets, double dealing. Andrada, you are a tech journalist who often covers cybersecurity and sneaky infiltrations. Do you have a favourite story you'd like to share with us?
2: I do. And it's a story from the history of tech, which I enjoy a lot. So picture this, Marnie. The year is 1986. It's the Cold War. The KGB is hunting secrets. And there's Cliff Stoll, an astronomer turned IT guy at a lab in California. And one day, his boss asks him to check why the lab's computer accounts are out by 75 cents. So Cliff conducts an investigation and he realizes that a hacker has sneaked into the system. And that person is using the lab's computers to get into American military networks. I won't give you spoilers, but if you want to know more about it, I highly, highly recommend a book written about this incident by Cliff Stoll himself. The book is called The Cuckoo's Egg.
0: Speaking of cuckoos, can I just point out that they are one of nature's masters of infiltration, aren't they?
2: Yeah, or at least they try to be. They're known for sneaking their eggs into other birds' nests, and they fool the birds most of the time. But it turns out there's this small blackbird in southern Africa that's remarkably good at detecting cuckoo eggs. The fork-tailed drongo. So an African cuckoo lays an egg in a drongo's nest and hopes the drongo will raise the cuckoo cheek. And the stakes are pretty high here because if that cuckoo cheek hatches, it can push the drongo's eggs out of the nest.
0: Okay, but cuckoos are massive and you mentioned small black birds. I mean, maybe the cuckoo's egg is kind of different looking to the other ones?
2: Well, to the untrained eye, broadly, drongos and cuckoos lay eggs that are pretty similar in size, color, and markings. Both species lay eggs that are pale or darker and may have speckles of different nuances, so the eggs are quite similar visually. Fun fact, sometimes researchers themselves couldn't tell the difference between eggs from the two species when they had a basket full of eggs in front of them.
1: Well, that is quite fascinating. I'm curious to know if scientists themselves are unable to easily spot the differences between these two types of eggs, how will the drongo actually manage to see these particular eggs differently?
2: Well, that's interesting, because the drongo isn't asking, does this look like a drongo egg? It's actually asking a more clever question. Does this look like my own eggs? So each female has her own egg style, just like an artist. So a cuckoo's egg can look perfectly convincing as a drongo egg in general, but still look wrong beside the eggs of this particular drongo's nest.
0: So, I mean, is this a bit like spotting a forged signature?
2: Exactly. Cuckoos can mimic the whole range of drongo eggs, but to fool one particular drongo, the cuckoo's egg has to look like the eggs already in the nest. And that is difficult. Researchers Jess Lund and her colleagues did a clever experiment. They put an egg from one drongo's nest into another drongo's nest and then checked whether the parents kept it or removed it. That let them see how much of a difference the birds would tolerate. The researchers then used those results to model what would happen to real cuckoo eggs placed in drongo nests. And the answer might surprise you. The researchers predicted that drongos would reject about 94% of cuckoo eggs.
0: Wow. Okay, that is impressive. Andrada, thank you very much.

0: And they have tested a possible way to get eye drops through to reach the retina. And they've been looking at using tiny bubbles that are referred to as exosomes. And researchers were able to isolate these exosomes from a slightly unusual source. And listeners, it's from pig semen. The semen of pigs. And though it's important to note that these aren't really the sperm cells themselves, and the proposed eye drops doesn't involve these pig semen directly.
1: Well, that's a comfort. So it is the source of these exosomes. And what are so special about these tiny exosomes exactly?
0: So they are very, very difficult to see. We may not be able to see them with our naked eye. They are quite microscopic bubbles that are surrounded by a membrane. And the researchers found that these particular bubbles can get past the barrier that is at the front of the eye. And they are able to do this by briefly loosening the tight connections that exist between cells. And so the strange idea here is to use these exosomes, using them essentially has a type of parcel or a delivery vehicle that helps the drug make its way into the eye rather than relying on the drug to find its own way inside.
2: That's fascinating, Paul. And I was wondering, what is it that they actually put inside the parcels?
0: So inside the parcel is an experimental treatment, which is aimed at retinoblastoma. For those that don't know, retinoblastoma is a rare type of eye cancer that mainly affects young children and affects the retina at the back of the eye. So the team in China, they successfully added a molecule to the exosomes to help these parcels target these tumor cells. And they found that it seemingly worked so effectively in mice that had this type of cancer, and the drops were able to reduce the growth of tumor. The drops also were able to preserve the function of the retina. And so that is a really intriguing proof of concept for a way of delivering something that is very useful to a particular place that is very, very difficult to reach in any part of the body.
1: Okay, so if you're looking for something that targets cancer cells in the back of the eye, will this be replacing any existing retinoblastoma cancer treatments anytime soon?
0: I'm afraid the journey is still long ahead. So we've not gotten to that point yet. These were laboratory and mouse experiments, and not a treatment that was tested in people. The human system is so much different from the system of the mouse, so we have to consider that, and which means there will still be bigger questions to ask about issues like safety, manufacturing, and whether the same delivery route would work well enough in human eyes. But I consider this to be a lovely example of scientists finding a possible route through a biological barrier and doing this by using some very, very unexpected inspiration.
1: Thank you, Paul. Now, listeners, if you want to add your 2 cents to this show, you can email us. The address is unexpected@bbc.co.uk, or you can send us a voice message or a message on WhatsApp. The number is +44 330 678 3080. You can even write to us. We love a postcard. The address is Unexpected Elements, BBC World Service, Cardiff, CF10 4GA. Still to come on the show, cloud hacking for good, as we talk about making it rain. That's after this.
3: Hello, it's Robbie here, and it's time for this week's Unexpected Elements quiz. Now, writing academic research papers isn't always the most exciting part of a scientist's job. So researchers in Sweden decided to make things a little bit more spicy when it came to putting pen to paper. What started as a bit of fun turned into a competition that lasted for years. So what were these scientists hiding in their academic research? Was it A, lines from nursery rhymes, B, Bob Dylan lyrics, or C, quotes from Shakespeare? I'll give you those again. What were these scientists in Sweden hiding in their academic research? Was it A, lines from nursery rhymes, B, Bob Dylan song lyrics, or C, quotes from Shakespeare? Have a think about it, and I'll have the answer later in the programme.

0: 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This week, after an AI agent hacked into an Australian government website, we've been talking about the science of infiltration. Sneaking into places gets a bad reputation, but what if we could use it for good? To get water to places that desperately need it? I'm talking about hacking clouds. The real ones, not servers. To help us out here, we have Dr. Bart Hiertz, Professor in Atmospheric Science at the University of Wyoming in the US. Hello, Dr. Hiertz.
1: Hello.
0: Welcome to Unexpected Elements. Thank you for coming on the show. And what is cloud seeding?
1: Well, cloud seeding is a type of artificial man-made infiltration, if you like, into clouds in order typically to increase precipitation at the surface, falling as rain or snow. So it's a man-made intervention into the weather. There's two types of cloud seeding, essentially, and they're both operationally used in arid, semi-arid countries across the world. And the two techniques depend on the environmental temperature, I guess. When clouds are relatively warm, they stay above freezing, like in warmer countries or relatively shallow clouds. Technique called hygroscopic seeding is used, whereby large condensation nuclei are inserted into cloud in order to create relatively large drops that then trigger the collision coalescence process to make raindrops.
0: When you say condensation nuclei, do you mean sort of tiny bits of stuff that the water can grab onto and make a raindrop?
1: Yeah, exactly. They are hygroscopic or hygrophilic dust particles. So the water forms around it, that condenses upon it, and it forms relatively large initial cloud droplets that start to collide with other droplets and then coalesce to form raindrops and fall out. Oftentimes clouds, especially over continents, they remain rich in small droplets, no more than about 10 to 20 micron, and no precipitation falls from them ever. They may stay for days drifting across a continent. But then other times, especially maritime clouds, tend to have larger droplets from which this collision coalescence process can occur more readily. Anyway, the other type of cloud seeding is called glaciogenic. And this refers to the injection of ice nucleating particles. So not condensation nuclei, but rather ice nucleating particles that trigger the formation of ice in what is called a supercooled liquid cloud. A cloud where droplets remain droplets, but are unstable at temperatures below freezing.
0: I know that there's a substance called silver iodide, which is really crucial to cloud seeding. Can you tell me why it's so important?
1: Yeah, so silver iodide is the most commonly used ingredient in ice nucleating particles or glaciogenic cloud seeding. It activates a supercooled droplet at temperatures as warm as minus 6 Celsius, about 20 Fahrenheit. So it's not quite at freezing. It has to be cold, but not extremely cold. It is typically dispersed pyrotechnically. It's burned, essentially. A propane flame combines with a stream of these particles, AGI, silver iodide, and that's dispersed in the atmosphere from the ground or from a airborne platform, such as an aircraft or a drone or even rockets. The idea is to disperse these particles into a supercooled liquid cloud such that ice initiates in them. And then the reason why this is done essentially is because ice grows at the expense of supercooled liquid. So once you have a few ice crystals dispersed across a cloud, the droplets will typically evaporate and then freeze onto the ice particles. They will then grow to snowflakes and fall out.
0: Nice. Bringing Andrada in.
2: It feels like there are a lot of known unknowns in this field. I was wondering if you had a huge grant, if you were able to study whatever you would like to, what is that one question you would like to find the answer to?
1: For me, the big million-dollar question remains, does cloud seeding work? We've done some field work where we've flown downwind of aircraft that release silver iodide isonucleating particles in the supercooled liquid clouds, and we've seen clear evidence that it does work in conditions where there's almost no natural precipitation. And so, in principle, we've indicated that it does work. But the question remains, how effective is it in increasing surface precipitation, especially across an entire season?
0: Paul.
3: I wanted to approach it through the lens of long-term and probably how reversible is the effect of cloud seeding.
1: Well, unlike the climate change, with the cloud seeding, it's quite reversible because, as I said, it's short term. It's a matter of hours. At the longest days, these dust particles disappear very quickly from the system. And so it's something that you can stop immediately. And in fact, it is done to target very specific weather systems, a storm system that moves through a target area is then targeted for over the course of a couple of hours to a day or so at most.
0: And Bart, aren't there issues with spreading kind of silver iodide throughout a cloud? I mean, silver's got some antimicrobial properties, right? Surely you don't want that spreading nanoparticles of that all over the place.
1: Yeah, there's that concern, certainly, especially if it's released in large concentrations, say from a ground station. The idea is that it's mixed into cloud and then dispersed over a large area, such that the concentrations in the soil, in the ecosystem, in the streams, remains small. And in many cases, you know, the two campaigns I've been involved with, there was an environmental assessment requirement, and they did samples. And what we heard as part of those projects is that the concentration, enhanced concentrations of silver were generally not detectable above background concentrations. But nevertheless, especially in close proximity to ground-based generators of silver iodide, there may be enhanced concentrations. And it's been written about in the literature. They've measured larger concentrations in that antimicrobial that can affect the soil health and also the stream water.
0: So could you, do you think, use cloud seeding to solve water crises in the years to come?
1: It may help in small amounts. In many places, water scarcity is a long-term problem and cannot really be solved by cloud seeding. In effect, the best clouds to seed tend to be the maritime clouds because of lack of naturally occurring isonucleating particles and abundance of supercooled liquid in such a cloud. So along coastal areas, up and down the west coast, especially towards Alaska in the U.S., maybe Western Europe, Northwestern Europe. Places like coastal Norway, for instance, should be excellent for cloud seeding. But, you know, they get so much natural precipitation, who cares, right?
0: Exactly, that's the problem. Oh, look, I can make it rain a lot off the west coast of Ireland.
1: Yes. So good clouds don't occur all that common in the dry places. That's a challenge.
0: Well, Bart Hertz, thank you so much for coming on to Unexpected Elements and telling us about infiltrating clouds and cloud hacking.
1: Thank you very much. I enjoyed the opportunity.
0: So, rogue AI infiltration has taken us to cloud infiltrating of a non-computer-based kind via sneaky cuckoos, equally sneaky drongos, and drugs we can smuggle past barriers in the body. Still to come on the show, the barrier in your brain to keep it safe and the worrying ways that microbes can infiltrate it. That's on Unexpected Elements after the news.
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0: Coming up after the news, more stories of infiltration from the world of science, including the Trojan horse strategy used by all sorts of microbes to get past our blood-brain barrier into our brains. I talked to the researcher who says its consequences are linked to diseases like Alzheimer's. Plus, we'll be seeing faces in things with stories of pareidolia and the tale of long-distance dog travel in Africa.
9: BBC News with Moira Alderson. More than 400 schools across France are closed today following days of unrest about overcrowded classrooms and rundown facilities. The Education Minister will hold talks with student representatives to try to calm the protests, which saw thousands of arrests and at least two schools set on fire. Washington has urged European countries to use their diesel reserves to address soaring prices caused by the US and Israel's war on Iran. The US Treasury Secretary said Americans shouldn't carry the burden alone. President Putin has again warned that Russia is prepared to use nuclear weapons if it considers its Baltic territory of Kaliningrad to be under attack. Moscow has accused NATO of preparing to blockade the territory. Meanwhile, Russian strikes have again halted traffic across a key bridge in the Ukrainian capital, Kyiv, and have restricted transport across a second one. City authorities also say at least one person was killed when a residential building was hit. Protests are due to take place in Delhi and Mumbai, calling for the resignation of the country's Elections Commission chief. The protesters accuse the commission of manipulating voter rolls in ways that favour the governing Hindu nationalist BJP. Lawyers for the Tennessee death row inmate have urged the governor of the US state to commute her sentence after she survived two lethal injections. Krista Pike is in a critical condition following the botched execution. The head of the US House Committee on China has strongly criticised Starbucks for opening branches in China's Xinjiang. John Molnar said the company had chosen to ignore the plight of Uyghurs and other mainly Muslim minorities in the region. And a deadline for Man City Football Club to appeal against a decision that it broke the Premier League's financial rules is due to expire today. That's the latest world news from the BBC.
0: This is Unexpected Elements from the BBC World Service. I'm Marnie Chesterton in Cardiff in the UK, and I'm joined by
2: Andrada Fiscotan in Bucharest, Romania.
0: And
3: Paul Adepoju in Wolverhampton here in the UK.
0: So welcome panel. Now, this is the show that always likes to make space for a story that may have passed by, you know, the headlines of international news. So what happens is that one of the panel brings a show and tell in story form, and I will award you pointless bonus points if it's related to the theme of the show, which, let me remind you in hushed tones, is about subterfuge and infiltration after an Australian government website was infiltrated by artificial intelligence. More specifically, what OpenAI are labelling a rogue agent. So, who's got a story to share? Paul.
3: So the story starts in Zambia with three young African wild dogs leaving their family park. And what happens in a wild dog park is that they have the leading male and the female that are the ones that produce the pups. So these particular brothers, they embarked on a journey from the Kafue National Park. And the aim of that trip, they went in search for a chance to start a family of their own. So the researchers followed one of them using a GPS collar. These three brothers, they've successfully clocked up to 4,126 kilometers.
0: Wow. So 4,000 kilometers is quite the distance. I mean, that's a long way to go to go and start a new family. Is that how far they ended up from home?
3: No, that is not what happened. So that number is the sum total of every twist and turn that they are embarked on. These three brothers, they navigated roads and places where people live. And along the way, they actually ran into their own sisters who had left the same park 2 weeks earlier. And after that reunion, the brothers turned back near a city and retraced about 200 kilometers of their route.
2: Oh, so they saw their sisters? Did they stay together?
3: Yeah, that happened only for a day. So the brothers and sisters, they were looking for horn-related dogs to start new parks with. And later on, the brothers nearly found some of their own because their path passed within 1.6 kilometers of four females from a different park. But the females had been there 6 days earlier. So after walking for thousands of kilometers, they actually missed a possible match by less than a week.
0: Oh, this is like a kind of sliding doors rom-com in dog form. Is there a happy ending? Did any of them manage to settle down and form new families?
3: Yeah, we all love a happy ending. So the three brothers did settle in a new area, although the researchers had no evidence yet that they had successfully bred. A GPS trail suggested one of the sisters may have been caught in a wire snare, and another kept returning to the same spot. When this is happening, the indication after studying wild dogs is that they make this trip when a member of their pack has been trapped.
0: What does all of this tell us about connecting these wild dog populations?
3: So these journeys show the dogs can still travel between distant wildlife areas, but a journey alone does not connect populations. They have to survive. They have to meet unrelated dogs, and they also have to have pups. The researchers found little evidence of that from this trip so far, and keeping the route between protected areas safe, especially from wire snares, could probably give the dogs a better chance at life.
0: Paul, can I ask, I don't really know anything about African wild dogs. Are they threatened in any way?
3: African dogs are very, very popular. They are seen in several African countries. So at the moment, they are not at the risk of going into extinct, but every life of a dog actually matters. And that is what I think this story is all about, and how human activities put their life at risk.
0: Can I ask, Paul, why? Why out of all of the stories that missed the headlines, you wanted to share this one?
3: This is not just a story of migration. This is not just a story of infiltration. It's also the story of how human activities impact nature. And it also brings more clarity into the fact that, well, look at how far these wild dogs are actually going because they have a mission and they have a target in mind.
0: Well, 4,000 kilometers is quite the odyssey, so well done, African wild dog brothers. Andrada, any dog stories from Romania you'd like to share?
2: Have the two of you seen videos with stray dogs riding public transport on their own?
0: No.
2: Because there are a couple of videos like that on social media, and these happens in several places in Eastern Europe, including in Romania. There's a dog riding a bus here. And there's also the famous Boji from Istanbul, and he was photographed hopping on buses, trams and ferries and so on. We know they do get aboard, but we don't know why they do it and whether they have a plan or a clear destination. This is still an open question for science. More research is needed into this to understand canine navigation. But what do the two of you think?
0: I think this might be a field of zoology that sort of carries on, that expands more and more now that we're in a human-dominated world, because, you know, there will be fewer opportunities to observe dogs in the wild, but more opportunities to observe dogs navigating public transport systems across major cities in the world. Thank you, Andrada. Thank you, Paul. And just a reminder that any tales of long-distance dog travel or, I don't know, any dog-related science needs to be sent imminently to unexpected@bbc.co.uk. Now, I put the call out because I do love it when you get in touch. And this is the bit where we pick through what you've been sending us and read out some top tips. Let's open the inbox and see what you've been talking about. So last week, we talked all things pareidolia. Are you aware, Paul, Andrada, is this a term that you've come across before?
2: The idea of seeing faces everywhere. Yeah.
0: I see it in cheese graters. People see it in the side of buildings or the front of cars. And I did put a call out saying, look, if you've got anything that you'd like to share with us, I just want to say thank you. You did not disappoint. Thank you for all of the images that have been making me giggle. And here are some of the best. Alexia sent us this. Here's a recent pareidolia encounter from a very glamorous bathroom of a shop in New York. Sort of two screws for eyes and then some more screws that have fallen out of... Anyway, it's a sad-looking bathroom face. That's what I take that to be.
2: Yeah, maybe a bit angry as well. I don't know why. It sends a negative vibe.
0: Yeah, and then talking of worried, this is a very concerned face that listener Liz sent us from her wardrobe. And it's those knots that you get in wood grain, sort of making a face that looks a little bit like Winnie the Pooh looking worried.
2: I'm tempted to find names for these objects, like human names.
0: I love this. We are three science journalists empathising with a wardrobe door. That's unexpected elements for you. It's not just photos. There are some messages too. They're a bit more audio friendly. Andrada, do you want to read this?
2: Sure. Kristen in the US got in touch to say, after listening to your show talking about faces in objects or pareidolia, I remember a thought by Leonardo da Vinci. He believed that one can see faces and figures in the grain of wood or other materials, which reflects his idea that the imagination can perceive forms in abstract patterns. He often encouraged artists to train their minds to recognize these shapes as a way to enhance their creativity and drawing skills. So it's definitely not a new phenomenon.
0: Wow. So Leonardo da Vinci is not just a pioneer in inventing things like the helicopter. He also nailed pareidolia probably a few centuries before science gave it a name. So before we could manufacture to the highest degree and, you know, make beautifully even surfaces, I imagine there would have been a lot more in the way of natural materials like wood and many more faces staring back at us, right?
3: So suspect that we've always seen faces in wherever we see around us. Back in Nigeria, something that is routinely seen, somebody would be looking at the lines on the palm of a child. Somebody would say it looks like a specific message in Arabic language. People would look at the sky, at the clouds. They would talk about it looking like the face of somebody that died several years ago. So people connect, we see faces in everywhere that we look at. And I think it is a testament to the creativity of the human mind to see things anywhere we look.
2: And it's a nice feeling to know that the world smiles back at you, if you want.
0: Lastly, you'll remember that we talked about facial recognition and facial similarity last week. And we've had a message from Charles in the US. Paul, do you want to read this one?
3: Yes, a friend of mine pointed me to your most recent podcast as I'm an identical twin. I found the part about facial recognition via iris or fingerprint matching to be interesting and, in my experience, accurate. Many of our friends who are twins report that they can each unlock their siblings' phones. For years, my brother has been able to unlock my smartphone with his face, but I wasn't able to unlock his. With the latest model, however, I am also able to unlock his phone with my face. I suppose this might be useful someday in emergency.
0: As we discussed last week, identical twins may be able to fool the face unlocking software on your phones, but your fingerprints will still be different. So there.
3: Yeah, but what gets me is that a different phone model changed the result for these two brothers. I'd love to know what changed in the way the phones check a face.
0: Moral, have a Nokia and write everything down on bits of paper. I don't know. Now, thank you for all of your messages. We really do enjoy reading them. If you've got anything to add to our recent episodes, do get in touch. The email is unexpected@bbc.co.uk and the WhatsApp is +44 330 678 30 80.
10: Hello, it's Robbie again. Earlier, I asked you, what were some scientists in Sweden hiding in their academic research? Was it A, lines from nursery rhymes, B, Bob Dylan lyrics, or C, quotes from Shakespeare? And the answer is B, Bob Dylan lyrics. A group of scientists at the Karolinska Institute spent years sneaking Bob Dylan references into research paper titles. And the prize for whoever managed the most references before retirement? Not a Nobel Prize, just a free lunch. But perhaps there was scientific benefit too. Researchers at the Leibniz Institute for Economic Research in Munich, Germany, have found that papers with catchy, memorable titles are much more likely to be noticed and cited by other scientists. So maybe those Bob Dylan-loving researchers weren't just entertaining themselves, they were also making their work harder to ignore.
0: Now we're at that part of the show where we interrogate our inbox and try our best to help one of you answer a question, a scientific mystery that you've been pondering but haven't been able to solve yet. It's time for Ask the Unexpected. Now, this week, we've been talking all things infiltration, from nests to bodies to clouds. What about hair and its ability to infiltrate parts of our bodies? Well, John has been in touch this week with this question for Ask the Unexpected. Paul, do you want to read this?
3: Sure. John says, I've gone bald, but what I would like to know is why hair is growing in places where it shouldn't, places like my ears. And my eyebrow seems to have a mind of their own.
0: That's great. So John wants to know why hair has stopped growing on the top of his head, but seems instead to have sprouted out of his ears and his eyebrows. Well, we have an answer for you, John. We got in touch with Desmond Tobin, Professor of Dermatological Science at University College Dublin in the Republic of Ireland.
11: So it is a biological paradox in that the same conditions that drive hair off that man's head in terms of not actually driving it off, but miniaturizing it over time so it's now cosmetically invisible. That process is the very same process that's driving the enlargement or elongation of the hairs that appear on his eyebrows, inside his nose and on his ears. So it's particularly noticeable in men because men have higher androgen levels. Androgens are male sex hormones, particularly recognizable from testosterone and the more active dihydrotestosterone. The follicles on different body sites have different sensitivities to these same hormones. So some are relatively insensitive and others are hypersensitive. So the miniaturizing follicles on the scalp of a balding man's head shrink over time under the influence of these hormones. But as we age, other parts of our bodies, like eyebrows and ears, those hair follicles become increasingly sensitive to the same hormone and start to grow for longer. And as the growth phase is elongated, you end up with these slightly wildish eyebrow hairs and ear hairs.
0: Okay, so hormones drive this, and especially so in men, though women do have them as well. But why does it lead to baldness?
11: We don't really know why the same hormone can do the completely opposite stimulation of follicles. My late dad, who was bald even earlier than I started, but he was always amazed that we were sending humans to the moon and still we couldn't get hair to grow where we wanted or stop hair grow where we didn't want it. If we did know that, perhaps we could control hair growth a little bit more successfully than we currently do.
0: Okay, so it's still a mystery. I love his dad's analogy about we can get people on the moon but not solve the everyday problem of baldness. Arguably not an issue that needs solving. I have four bald and very beautiful brothers. Panel, do you have any other scientific mysteries that you're surprised we haven't sorted yet? Paul?
3: Yes, I keep coming back to the common cold. We can do remarkably sophisticated things in medicine, yet there is no single cure for that everyday sniffle. And part of the difficulty is that many different viruses can cause what we call a cold. So, yeah.
0: Thanks, Paul. Thank you, John, for your question. Thank you, Desmond, for the answer. If you have a burning science question, why not let us attempt to answer it? The email address is unexpected@bbc.co.uk. Each week I have the chance to take our theme and link it to a story I'd like to tell, usually with the help of the BBC's cavernous archives. But this week I've taken the chance to bother a scientist instead, because I have a story to tell of the impenetrable fortress in our heads and work to show that it is being infiltrated. Now, until recently, the brain was thought to be devoid of microbes, largely because of something called the blood-brain barrier, which is a specialised membrane that keeps pathogens and toxins in the blood out of the brain. Professor Richard Lathe at Edinburgh University told me that the iconic work establishing the blood-brain barrier as a secure fortress involved injecting blue dye into a mouse.
12: It's very easily visualised. If you take a mouse and inject some innocuous blue dye into a vein and then have a look at the brain, all the tissues are blue, the brain remains white. That's the blood-brain barrier. And it's a means to keep small molecules out of the brain.
0: So, the blood-brain barrier is there to protect our most special and sensitive organ. Richard says there's a problem with the idea that it's keeping our brains pristine.
12: That's wrong. That's just plain wrong.
0: That's unfortunate. A couple of years back, after mounting evidence found signs of bacteria, fungi and viruses in brains, Richard's group looked for as many microbes as they could find in human brains donated to Edinburgh's Brain Bank. So, how many did they find?
12: Oh, thousands. What we find in brain is just a typical pathogens and staphylococcus. And these are the streps, there's the E. coli, candida, they're all there.
0: So how are these bacteria getting into the brain past this barrier? Paul, you were talking about exosomes to get medicines past barriers in the eye. Are you surprised that there is something similar going on? There's a leaky barrier in the brain.
3: Yeah, I'm not surprised at all, because the brain has a number of channels, a number of transportation mechanisms to get things across to the brain and away from the brain. So it's expected with such a robust and elaborate system.
0: Okay, so it looks like things like molecules of dye aren't getting past the blood-brain barrier, but there is something similar happening to your exosomes in the barrier in the brain.
12: The major route of microbes getting into brain is through what they call a Trojan horse mechanism. It's well known that if you have a brain infection or you have a brain condition, that then host cells like macrophages and B cells and T cells, they can get into brain through specialized mechanisms which allows them to go across the blood-brain barrier. So host cells, it's not a barrier to host cells. Of course, if any microbe gets into a host cell, then the host cell will transport them into the brain. And that's called the Trojan horse mechanism.
0: That's annoying. So the gaps in your system that you need to let all of the elements of your immunological defences get into your brain to help you, that's being hijacked by all sorts of viruses and bacteria. The thing is this necessarily a problem? Because you do find microbiomes everywhere. And I know at the moment that scientists are swabbing everything and finding colonies of bacteria everywhere. And gut, you know, skin, scalp, feet, we are a bunch of walking microbiomes. And when it comes to our gut microbiome, I know that that's fairly useful for all sorts of things, not least helping us digest our food. So what I wondered was, is there a brain microbiome on purpose? Are there some microbes that confer any kind of benefit by being there? Sadly, he hasn't found anything yet.
12: We haven't managed to find any microbes which correlate with normal cognition, because when you do the subtraction, you can do it both ways. You look at those enriched in, let's say, in Alzheimer's disease, and those enriched in normal. Didn't find any enriched in normal. But there's a key thing here, which is that to some extent, the brain microbiome is a subsection of the gut microbiome. And we know that the microbes compete with each other. And I think it's fair to say that it's very likely that if you have a totally normal gut microbiome, that will prevent you from picking up microorganisms like Candida, which get into brain. So yes, you could potentially, by manipulating the gut microbiome, prevent overabundance of pathogens which later get into brain.
2: So if you can eat the right microbes for your gut, does that mean that those are likely to get into your brain?
0: Yeah, the analogy that I think of here is with gardening. And so if you've got a bunch of plants in a bit of your garden, then that bit of garden is less likely to be colonized by weeds because there's something growing there. But if you weed and don't plant anything else there, then the fastest weed to replace it will colonize that space. So what I'm saying is that while you might not necessarily be able to stop microbes from getting into your brain, if you've got non-pathogenic microbes in your gut, those are the ones that are going to be traveling through your blood system, and those are the ones that are likely to get into your brain. And if I can just play a little bit, because this is a clip that Richard mentioned something extraordinary, and you know that sort of kefir and kombucha and yogurt have a lot of so-called beneficial bacteria. Well, take a listen to this.
12: There's a long history about people suspecting that the reason why Bulgarians live much longer is because they eat lots of yogurt. And this may be true.
0: So, Andrada, since Romania shares a border with Bulgaria, can I get your insights into Bulgarian yogurt? What's going on with it? Why is it so special?
2: I can confirm it tastes great. I think the bacteria is called Lactobacillus bulgaricus. And I do love a good Bulgarian yogurt.
0: There we go. Good for your taste buds and all good for your gut microbiome. And by extension, potentially good for your brain's microbiome too. We're out of time, so I'm going to have to leave it there. Just a reminder that we started with an overreach from our AI overlords. So a so-called rogue agent from OpenAI managed to infiltrate secure sections of the Australian government's healthcare system. And we used that as our peg to share stories of infiltration from the world of science, including hacking clouds for rain, hijacking exosomes to get drugs past our body's barriers, and the skills that help a bird catch the cuckoo's egg smuggled into its nest. It just remains for me to thank today's rogue agents, the panel. In Bucharest, Romania, thank you, Andrada Fiscatan.
2: Thanks, Marnie.
0: And in Wolverhampton in the UK, Paul Adepoju, thank you.
3: Thanks, Marnie. I've had fun today. Thanks for having me.
0: I'm Marnie Chesterton. The producer was Dan Welsh, with Alice Lipscomb-Southwell, Imi Harper and Robbie Wojciechowski. Do join us next week for more Unexpected Elements.
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16: This is Alex Ritson with the newsroom. Hundreds of French schools remain closed as student protests turn violent with buildings set on fire. A diesel crisis looms as Donald Trump threatens an export ban and the US pressures Europe to release its strategic fuel reserves.
17: We know that, you know, France, Germany and Italy, they're sitting on reserves. But I think they would love to have a cooperative path forward with the United States on how we get more diesel to market.
16: The latest botched execution in the US changes few minds on the merits or otherwise of the death penalty.
18: A number of the other reporters I was with in the witness room had witnessed multiple executions, and none of us had seen anything like that. It was definitely a disaster.
16: New York's Attorney General has appointed special prosecutor in the case of an alleged gang rape at Cornell, one of the world's most famous universities. And not baby shark. A grey shark called Bukangi becomes South Korea's new obsession. First, the latest world news.
19: Live from NPR News, I'm Giles Snyder. New York Governor Kathy Hochul has appointed Attorney General Letitia James as a special prosecutor in the alleged gang rape at Cornell University Fraternity House in 2024. In a statement, Hochul said she is turning to James, the state attorney general, because she has lost faith in local district attorney Matthew Van Houten's ability to handle the case. Van Houten is facing criticism that he abandoned the initial investigation too quickly. NPR's Brian Mann is at Cornell and has more on what Van Houten is saying.
20: Van Houten has now suggested in a statement that Cornell campus police didn't give him all the necessary information from their interviews with the woman. He says he never saw that statement, that she was 100% confident that she was raped. Here's what Van Houten said in an email to our member station WSKG. If it's factual, he wrote, we absolutely should have been informed about what Jane Doe said to the police. That was not in her six-page statement.
19: Attorneys for Tennessee death row inmate Krista Pike say Pike is still alive but in critical condition after the state's failed attempt to execute Pike by lethal injection. From member station WPLM, Mariana Bacchial reports on Tennessee Republican Governor Bill Lee's call for a third-party review of what went wrong.
21: This marks the second time Governor Bill Lee has issued a moratorium to review the state's execution protocols. A 2022 review found that the drugs used had not been properly inspected, leading to an overhaul of the system and a new lethal injection process.
22: This is a process that has been used over 100 times in this country without this outcome.
21: Lee is term limited and will likely not be governor when the investigation is complete. The front runner for the governorship, U.S. Senator Marsha Blackburn, has called for the state to, quote, bring back the electric chair. For NPR News, I'm Mariana Bacchial in Nashville.
19: Now that it's October, refugees and other groups of immigrants with legal status are losing Medicaid coverage. NPR's Selena Simmons-Duffin reports a change as a result of Republicans' One Big Beautiful Bill Act.
23: Mustafa Rifat has lately been fielding frantic phone calls from refugees with disabilities.
24: It's a nightmare for the community. It's a very emotional time because they also lost their access to food stamps.
23: Rifat is a professor of social work at the University of Nebraska at Omaha and a former refugee himself. He points out these are new Americans who are often struggling with complex health issues while adjusting to a new culture.
24: Making their health and well-being worse is not going to benefit anyone.
23: In a statement to NPR, the Centers for Medicare and Medicaid Services emphasized it is implementing a law passed by Congress. Selena Simmons-Duffin, NPR News, Washington.
19: This is NPR. Rescue teams in Southern California are looking for a fifth person who remains missing following the crash of a medical helicopter Wednesday off California's Catalina Island. The Coast Guard says the helicopter was transporting a patient off the island when it went down shortly after takeoff. Two people were killed and two others were hospitalized. The National Transportation Safety Board is investigating. Mortgage rates are at their highest level in almost 3 years. The average 30-year fixed rate mortgage now almost 7.3%. NPR's Stephen Pasaha reports.
25: Mortgage interest rates often go up with the yield on the 10-year Treasury note, and that yield has been floating around a more than two-decade high. Mortgage rates are up 0.25% from last week. John Diamond is an economist at Rice University, and he says the high cost of borrowing is having a bad lock-in effect on the economy.
1: People are staying put. That's going to slow down consumption growth, but hopefully that will eventually lead to lower inflation.
25: The Federal Reserve will consider raising interest rates again later this month to fight inflation. Stephen Bisaha, NPR News.
19: A quick flight to the International Space Station. Four astronauts have arrived at the orbiting outpost following an 8-hour flight. That's the fastest journey to the station for not only SpaceX, but any other U.S. entity, including NASA. Among the four, Commander Jessica Watkins. She is the first black woman to lead a crew to orbit. They are to spend 6 months aboard the station. 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
16: Hello, this is Alex Ritson with the newsroom. We begin in France, where more than 400 schools will remain closed today as student protests that began in high schools last week continue and grow increasingly violent. Students say they're unhappy about the poor conditions of school buildings, overcrowded classrooms and a shortage of teachers. Our Paris correspondent James Waterhouse was speaking to pupils in the capital when he got caught up in a protest.
5: We're here today to protest again, like the lack of money that's put into suburbs. The buildings are like falling apart. There's no nurse. There's no teacher.
6: How school in 93 in Saint-Denis? This is.
7: But at that point, some of the demonstrators let off fireworks.
16: Thousands of pupils across the country, many of them under the age of 18, have been arrested and dozens injured in the demonstrations. We are joined now live by James Waterhouse in Paris, who has been monitoring the situation. James, what's the latest?
8: Well, the authorities are preparing for these protests to last for the foreseeable. There are around 400 colleges, high schools across France where demonstrations have been banned and they are closed. I think more broadly, I think there are short of 4,000 institutions like this across the country, and almost a quarter of them have been affected by demonstrations that have lasted for more than a week. The police have been criticised in parts for being heavy-handed. They've used tear gas in cities like Marseille, in Nantes, in western France, where the main hall of a high school was set on fire. And I think what ministers are saying now is that, you know, those core protesters are slowly being replaced by those who are intent on causing damage and disruption. So it represents quite a difficult balancing act, I think, for the authorities in terms of how they contain these demonstrations. But, you know, as you heard there, there are some very potent, eloquent arguments at the heart of these demonstrations over a perception that schools in your poorer outer districts, in your suburbs, are less well looked after than the richer ones, privately run ones, closer in the heart of cities.
16: Yeah, I wanted to explore this more with you. Is this, it's not just about the poor state of school buildings, is it?
8: No, I mean, it's the access point for many people. Yes, you know, many students have been sharing there are some pretty dire teaching conditions online. That is, you know, given this movement, the momentum it has. But more broadly, you know, if you're talking about Gen Z in France, they feel increasingly unrepresented by those in power, which explains, you know, the rise in their age group in the case of the far left. You know, the LFE party have been accused of stoking the fires, something they describe as nonsense, saying, look, we need to reflect on the fact that these are young people protesting. But it's about a generation feeling particularly politically homeless, but also a country that is grappling with one of the biggest public debts in Europe. You know, we are 6 months from a presidential election, and the way the country navigates that is going to be difficult. So I think, you know, this will no doubt be a significant central issue as the political rallies start to build momentum as well.
16: What about these claims that the hard left is actually helping organise this unrest?
8: Well, I mean, the Prime Minister, Sebastian Lecornu, cited intelligence sources, and Jean-Luc Mélenchon, the head of the LFE party, demanded that the government reveals what exactly the intelligence agencies were saying. It is something staunchly denied, but, you know, when I was in Saint-Denis yesterday in northern Paris, the local mayor turned out from LFE. He was hugely popular. They see this as being at the core of their political message.
16: James, thank you. James Waterhouse. With problems over the supply of diesel because of the wars in Iran and Ukraine, prices are soaring as a consequence. The US is now looking for other means of increasing supplies. A ban on US diesel exports is being considered, and it's also saying European countries should take a share of the burden by tapping their reserves. The US Trade Representative, Jameson Greer, said he's been working with European countries to try to find a solution.
17: There is an eagerness on both sides to work together to get more diesel to the market. We know that, you know, France, Germany, and Italy, they're sitting on reserves. I think, you know, I won't put words in their mouth, of course, but I think they would love to have a cooperative path forward with the United States on how we get more diesel to market. Getting some of that diesel that's in the reserves is part of that equation.
16: Well, to find out more about this and what it might mean, let's talk to Archana Shukla. Archana, what's being talked about here?
2: Well, the United States wants European countries to open up their diesel stockpiles, release them in the market to increase supplies, global supplies, and bring down rising diesel prices, which we've seen have hovered to record highs in the recent days. We know that the European Commission has said that the UK has also spoken with some of the member countries in the European Union about the situation, about releasing stockpiles and discussing scenarios. This also comes at the backdrop of the threat from President Trump that he may look at stopping exports of U.S. diesel, which has somewhere in the recent past become a supplier of last resort for this refined product, very crucial for transport, farming equipment, and even for industries.
16: Yeah, I mean, how dangerous a moment is this?
2: Well, it is crucial because, you know, prices have gone up substantially. In the U.S., diesel prices have gone up by 70% since the beginning of the Iran war. And it is becoming a major political concern and a talk point ahead of the midterm elections. And that is something where President Trump may want some actions happening and be seen as doing something around that. Global supplies are squeezed. We know the Strait of Hormuz. While the supplies through the Strait of Hormuz has improved in the recent past, but it hasn't gone back up to the previous levels. There have been Ukrainian strikes on Russian refineries that has also squeezed supplies. And recently, even China has said that they would be looking at their domestic market and reducing exports of diesel. And that definitely is squeezing global supplies. For UK and the European Union, it is an even more, graver situation because both these, regions depend heavily on the United States for import of diesel. About a third for Britain and about half of what European Union needs in terms of diesel requirements comes from the US. So there is definitely a lot of deliberations to deal with prices, supply in the market and for the prices to come down.
16: Very briefly, is there a real risk of diesel running out?
2: That is a good question, but something that experts don't want to pinpoint. But there is definitely a squeeze in supply in the market. There are reserve stocks available with countries. But then the question of releasing them is, if you release them now, what happens later on? There is a lag behind, lag between when you get the oil supplies and when they are refined as diesel supplies going onto the market. And with winter months coming in, that is a big question that these countries would be discussing.
16: Archana, thank you. Archana Shukla. Around the world, people are still coming to terms with the botched execution attempt of Krista Pike, a female prisoner on death row in the US state of Tennessee. Pike was given two lethal injections of the drug pentobarbital, but her legal team said these failed to stop her heartbeat. She remains in a critical condition in hospital and is now receiving life-saving medical care. Pike, now 50, was sentenced to death in 1996 for the murder of her classmate. Stephen Hale is a

0: she was there. And so there were just so many people involved beyond just us. And some of them obviously were being hit a lot harder by it than us.
1: Obviously, we have very little detail at the moment. Her
0: Right.
1: legal team had raised concerns, hadn't they, before this, that they weren't sure that the process would work because of medical issues with her veins.
0: They were concerned that because of some of her medical conditions in the past, apparently doctors had struggled to draw blood from her when they were doing just kind of more routine blood draws for medical tests. So they were very worried that the state was going to have trouble placing the IV lines in order to do the lethal injection. And what we learned today when her attorneys had a press conference is her attorney, who was with her in the room when they were preparing her for the lethal injection, said that they did, in fact, struggle for around an hour to get the IV lines in her veins, that he counted 7 needles used on one of her arms before they thought they had gotten it, and that she was even kind of trying to help them find a vein and directing them where they might try. And so, as they put it, they said, this wasn't just botched, it was predicted.
1: And not necessarily individual to her either, because there have been issues with lethal injections in the state before now.
0: Yes. So back in May, there was a man named Tony Carruthers who was scheduled to be executed. And I was actually at that execution as well. But in that case, they never successfully placed the IV lines in his arms. They tried both of his arms, his feet, shoulder. At one point, they tried to place a central line in his chest, which the protocol calls for as a sort of last resort. And they failed at all those. And so they ended up calling the execution off.
1: What is the feeling now in the state, Stephen? Because obviously not all US states have the death penalty. What is the conversation that's happening there now about whether this should continue, whether it's the right thing to do? What are people saying?
0: People who are already opposed to the death penalty and saying this kind of is one more reason why they believe we shouldn't do it. Others who are kind of saying, like, even if you agree with the death penalty, this shows that we can't do it effectively. We're not doing it well or humanely. And then there are other people who have responded to this by saying, I don't understand why we can't kill a person more easily than this. As dark as this is to say, we all can imagine easier ways to execute a person if you wanted to. And the reasons for that, we could get into. They're complicated as it relates to lethal injection. The states can no longer get drugs from major drug manufacturers because those companies don't want their drugs used in executions. So they have to go to increasingly strange lengths to get the drugs in the first place. It's hard to know what that will mean for the death penalty in the United States going forward, but it's certainly stoking the debate.
2: Criminal justice reporter at the Nashville Banner, Stephen Hale. You're listening to The Newsroom from the BBC World Service. New York's Attorney General Letitia James has been appointed special prosecutor in the investigation of the alleged gang rape at Cornell University. A former student filed a civil lawsuit 2 weeks ago saying several members of her fraternity drugged and assaulted her in 2024. The 7 men deny wrongdoing. The case has sparked national outrage and raised questions about how the university and law enforcement initially responded to the incident. Our correspondent Neda Torfik told us there's a dark cloud hanging over the Ivy League campus.
3: I've just been inside a public hearing being held here on Cornell's campus for students to speak openly about how they feel about the alleged gang rape that happened here in 2024. A portion of it was open to the media, and a few people who spoke described feeling ashamed by what happened here at their university, saying the greatest failure was not protecting Jane Doe. One woman said she was a freshman when this all happened, and she cried then, and she says she is devastated and continues to cry with this message that she wants Cornell to value safety of students over reputation. There was even a woman who said that she faced her own sexual assault and investigation by Cornell University. She said the biggest factor in healing for victims is feeling there is a broader support network there, but that the university failed her and Jane Doe. And there was a mother, 50-year-old mother, who said that she was dealing with rape culture on college campuses when she was younger and can't believe that this is still an issue that society is grappling with. But then there was a portion that went off record for this meeting, and most of those students expressed feeling disgusted, appalled, and disappointed with Cornell. So emotions running incredibly high throughout this hearing. And Cornell University has said that they support presenting a criminal case to a grand jury, but they have rejected any claims that they failed to

0: punish those involved severely enough, or that anyone got away with just writing an essay. But they have also agreed to have their whole process essentially reviewed independently by an investigation.
1: Neda Torfik. Kenya could be facing a crossroads as its young population challenge the political structures which have governed the country for decades. Older people may see them as a disruptive influence, but younger adults will be taking their recent street protests to the ballot box at forthcoming elections. With 75% of Kenya's population under the age of 35, they have the numbers to make a difference. But can they really convert protest into political power and challenge the embattled President William Ruto? Barbara Plett-Usher reports.
2: The energy is building ahead of elections in Kenya next year. I'm at a rally for a possible presidential candidate who seems to have quite strong support from young people, from Gen Z. The rallying cry is no. No, they say, to poverty. No to corruption. No to the governing party. The main attraction here is a young senator, Edwin Sifuna. Many in Kenya's digitally savvy generation, Gen Z, see him as one way to challenge the old guard. They're angry with political leaders they say do not offer them a future.
3: I'm here to participate in a revolution that we want a new Kenyan youth leader who knows the common problems that are facing the young people.
4: Chances are only for old people. As youths, we don't have a chance anywhere. Yeah. And the only thing that we want is employment.
2: Many young people didn't bother to vote last time. Now, they're courted by opposition leaders like Mr. Sifuna.
5: This election in 2027 is when this theory that the young people are advancing will be put to the test.
2: It's too early to say how much Edwin Sifuna might shape the election outcome, but he does seem to be carrying the energy of the youth movement and giving it momentum. 2 years ago, that energy had a very different feel. Gen Z protesters stormed Parliament to stop a controversial tax bill. They were crushed by a police crackdown that killed and injured dozens. But Kenya's youth have found another way to press for change. A trendy social media campaign hopes to instead harness that momentum at the polls.
6: So here, these were people who'd actually come out to register that day, and you turned it into a party.
2: Ademba Allens is behind the drive urging young people to register outside traditional tribal voting blocks.
7: There has never been a case where there is a block that is not affiliated to any person or any party. They just want to vote in the right leaders. It's more of a swing vote because you cannot tell who you are going to vote for.
2: The party of President William Ruto is doing badly in the polls, but it's fighting back, also making a pitch to Gen Z. At this town hall meeting, promising the community a new stadium, more jobs, better roads.
8: Please judge us on what we have been able to do.
2: The party's youth leader, Kariuki Ngunjiri, insists the president is already delivering for young people.
9: The president is a listening president, and he's been able to now come down to the youth, get what their concerns are, give them jobs, and that has absolutely, even for the party, given us a head start.
2: So the event is over, and I'm standing outside the building, and I can see that people who are leaving are being handed money, 350 shillings. So it seems that may have been one of the incentives to attend the meeting. That's only about $3, but such payments are common practice in Kenya, and politicians can use larger sums to try and influence votes. It shows the importance of both money and tribe in politics here. Less than a year to Kenya's election, it feels like politics might be changing, but nobody yet knows what the energy of Gen Z voters could mean at the ballot box.
1: Barbara Plett, Usher with that report. Finally, tensions are rising in South Korea. No, there haven't been any major military movers in the communist north. South Koreans are glued to their screens waiting to find out the latest news about Bukangi, a huge grey shark that's been stranded in the port city of Busan for almost 2 weeks. A fresh attempt is being made on Friday to try to free it from a waterway. Environmentalists say the shark's plight shows that seas in the region are warming, that Bukangi has become a social media phenomenon, as we heard from the BBC's Sophie Jeong in Singapore.
10: Forget about K-pop in this world right now. So the latest sensation in South Korea is not BTS. It's actually a shark. So this 3.5-meter shark got stuck in a canal 2 weeks ago in the port city of Busan in this tiny waterway. So it got stuck in what's called North Port in Busan. So in Korean, that's Bukang. So that's where it got its nickname, Bukangi, from. So experts believe it is a type of a copper shark, and it got stuck while chasing its prey into the waterway and couldn't find its exit and ended up being stuck there for 2 weeks. So the shark has gathered national attention. So over 600,000 people have flocked to see the shark along the waterfront park. And it has gained attention of the city as well. The city has named the shark an honorary ambassador for the city, saying that the online poll actually showed strong support for this idea. And it's helping the local businesses as well. They have seen a huge boom in customers and sales. And just to show you how far that has gone, there's a meme coin launched after Bukangi online. Now you can trade those as well. So what started initially as a, you know, just a wildlife incident has turned Bukangi into a national celebrity in South Korea.
11: What a big movement there. Sophie, how are authorities planning to get the shark out back into open waters?
10: Yeah, so they tried it earlier this week. So the authorities tried to get the shark out of the canal on Tuesday, but their first attempt failed. So what they're trying to do is they're spraying water jets behind the shark to drive it out of the canal. But the shark kept avoiding the water jets and ended up staying in the canal. So they're trying a different method this time later today. So they're making a second attempt. So what they have it different is that they prepared this large net made specifically for this operation, and they're going to use it to drive the shark out of the canal and prevent it from turning back. And once the shark is completely out of the canal, they'll install the net to prevent it from ever coming back into the canal. So we'll just have to see if we'll hear good news later in this afternoon and see whether Bukangi actually gets back out into the ocean where it belongs.
1: Sophie Jeong speaking to Van Naban, and no update yet on Bukangi, but we will keep you posted in the hours and days ahead here on the BBC World Service. A reminder of the main news. France's Minister for Higher Education has vowed to continue dialogue with student groups to try to resolve nationwide protests over the conditions in French high schools. Philippe Baptiste said he would be meeting with protesters on Friday to discuss their demands for more resources for the education system. And that's it from the newsroom.
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17: Coming up on Business Daily, we're taking stock of the global shortage of affordable housing. There have been huge protests across Spain this week after an 87-year-old woman was evicted from her home. Many say the country is facing a housing crisis, but it's not the only one. We're going to hear from young people across the world who are still living with their parents because rents are too high. That's all coming up after the latest world news.
18: BBC News with Jane Steele. Talks are scheduled today between the French Higher Education Minister and student representatives as protests over conditions at schools and universities continue. Hundreds of schools across the country are closed after days of unrest, during which at least two institutions were set on fire. The Indian pilot who was stabbed on an Israel-bound flight on Wednesday has described fighting to open the cockpit door to save his own life and those of everyone else on board. Smit Mucha was attacked by his co-pilot, who appeared to try to crash the plane before passengers were able to overcome him and halt its rapid descent. Russian strikes have again halted traffic across a key bridge in the Ukrainian capital Kyiv and have restricted transport across a second one. City authorities also say at least one person was killed when a residential building was hit. Washington has urged European countries to use their diesel reserves to address soaring prices caused by the US and Israel's war on Iran. The US Treasury Secretary said Americans shouldn't carry the burden alone. Police in Delhi have detained protesters who've been trying to gather for a demonstration calling on the head of the Election Commission to resign. The protesters accused the commission of manipulating voter rolls to favour the governing BJP. The head of the US House Committee on China has strongly criticised Starbucks for opening branches in China's Xinjiang. John Molinar said the coffee chain had chosen to ignore the plight of Uyghurs and other mainly Muslim minorities in the region. A deadline for Manchester City Football Club to appeal against a decision that it broke the Premier League's financial rules is due to expire today. An independent commission found the club had artificially inflated revenue through sham sponsorship agreements. City officials deny any wrongdoing. BBC News.
19: I'm Rahul Tan, and welcome to Business Daily. This was the week that the owners of the world's most valuable companies had lunch with President Trump.
20: Dario is great.
21: Made this call for
20: whatever AI. He says is okay. Be careful.
21: Slow down to AI. So I just want to hear.
19: I love that bit there where he tells Dario Amodei to be careful with what he says. Taking stock with me today are Justin Wolford from the University of Michigan, joining us from Ann Arbor, and Jennifer Pack, NPR's China correspondent, staying up late for us. It was pretty apparent there who was in charge, President Trump in charge of all those powerful people. I have to tell both of you, I'm in charge today. You happy with that?
22: All right, I'll do whatever you say.
19: Oh, there we go. Let's see. Justin, I'm sceptical of you on this one, I think. And I'm sure both of you may have seen pictures of those protests that were broken out in Spain this week, where the government in the end approved new housing measures to deal with the country's housing crisis. It's including a potential ban on evictions till 2030 and a ban on investment firms buying houses. It comes after an 87-year-old woman was evicted from her home in Madrid. That led to those huge protest. What's it like where both of you are when it comes to housing? Are there real problems there? I know in New York, Justin, of course, the mayor there, Mayor Mamdani, was elected on rent controls, one of the big parts of his campaign. Is it still a big issue in the US?
22: Yeah, so the US is really, as always, barely one country, it's many countries. So if you look at the big cities, particularly on the coasts like New York or San Francisco or LA or Seattle, you have very much the same dynamics you're describing. Because I love to talk about economics, let me explain the economics of it, which is you've got a fixed number of houses and it's very hard to build more houses or apartments. Regulation often gets in the way, NIMBY politics gets in the way. And so when you've got a fixed number of houses, but in a growing city, you create a housing crisis. The flip side is where I live, which is affectionately known as the middle of nowhere. Not only that, I live just outside Detroit, which used to be one of the world's great cities and hasn't been in generations. So what we have here is a whole lot of houses we inherited from when it was a thriving metropolis, but not many people because there's not many jobs. And so the price of housing in some parts of America is awfully close to zero.
23: That's kind of the same picture in China as well. Different if you're a home buyer versus if you're a renter. So same thing here in Beijing, Shanghai, Shenzhen, Guangzhou. You know, the housing prices across the country has gone down. But in these mega cities, the prices went down. But that still means it's unaffordable for an average white collar worker. Even if there's a couple together earning money, it's still really hard to afford a mortgage without the bank of mom and dad and grandma and grandpa to help you with the down payment. Rents are also coming down, but of course, salaries have not gone up. So people are struggling to pay that. And then, of course, if you're in smaller areas, the housing prices have gone down. I mean, over the last 5-6 years, we're talking about a 30-40% cut. And that's really difficult because if you're thinking of buying, you don't know when you should because the housing prices are still going down.
19: Yeah, just to put some figures here on the scale of the problem. According to the UN, the world needs around 96,000 additional affordable and accessible homes every single day. And now 44% of households globally spend more than 30% of their income on rent. I've been speaking to three young people who cannot afford to buy and are living with their parents. There's Bemi in Nigeria, Adam in the UK, and firstly Priyanka in India.
0: I tried living in the other cities too, and the prices are going higher. For example, if I was paying 20,000 rupees for a two-bedroom house earlier, I am actually paying like close to 35 and 40,000 now. So it has doubled over the years.
19: Adam, is that what you've seen as well? Rent just going up much more than your salaries going up.
3: That's the bit I really wanted to hammer in as well, is that the prices are going up, but it's nowhere near in line with income whatsoever. So similar to that position, obviously rents going up double is very similar to here as well. And that is insane, by the way, going up by double in the space of about 6 years is disgusting. But then obviously you're not getting double what you earned 6 years ago.
19: I was struck by the word that you used there when you said disgusting. Do you understand why landlords have to put up prices sometimes? You know, interest rates have gone up so much.
3: No, absolutely. I mean, it's not an easy time for anyone. And obviously the increase in rent is, and I'm going to use the word again, it is disgusting. And that's not targeted at landlords. That's not targeted at housing associations or anything like that. It's just so difficult as a young person now to sort of live independently and to actually have a goal in life.
19: Bemi, tell me about your friends. Is everybody renting? A lot of people having to move back in with their parents nowadays because they just can't afford it in Lagos?
4: Yes, we barely even have jobs. So most of us were just looking out for, like, what can we sell? I had a friend that there were six of them sharing a two-bedroom apartment.
19: Priyanka, do you want to go first here? And then Adam, if you want to follow up, what's the solution then?
5: I feel like what's lacking is the intention behind it. I would really like our government to kind of put this in there, something that they should target to. But I kind of don't have a very high hope, being honest.
3: Going to chip in, yeah. I think a lot of the issues lie in house building. There's a lot of houses being built, not enough.
19: Adam, Priyanka and Bemi there. Jennifer, can I come to you on this? Because one of the solutions is to build a lot more houses. China built a lot more houses. That didn't quite work, did it?
23: Absolutely. I mean, there's a lot of situation here where you'll find that people in the megacities, like here in Beijing, they are renting very tiny places that are run down so that they can save money from their salaries here to pay off the mortgage back in their hometowns. And those are sitting empty. A lot of times they're waiting for when they get married or when their kids grow up, so they have to go to school so that it's next to a good school. So you have some bizarre scenario where you have people who are renting and living in a place that's not great. They do own one, sometimes two or more properties back home, but they don't live in it. So a lot of these properties are empty. And then you have people, young people who need to buy properties, but if in the mega cities, they can't afford it. Or in the smaller cities, they're wondering, is it worthwhile? Because the prices keep going down. I mean, right now we're still going through entering the sixth year of the property slump?
24: Actually, I kind of think it's good news when property prices go down, or at least for folks who are trying to get a foot in the door. Often we talk about the housing crisis.
23: It is, but it's still correct, but it's still not affordable. Like here, buying a home is still a family affair. Like for people to put that down payment of now it's down to 15%, it's still largely unaffordable for someone earning a regular salary, even if, say, it's a couple.
24: Right. So, Jennifer, then we're agreeing, which is the real problem, is that it's not that house prices are falling, but we're cheering for them to fall even more and become even more affordable.
23: Well, unless you're a homeowner, then they're crying. I mean, that's part of the issue in China now, is that consumers are not spending as much because homeowners feel they are getting poorer.
19: And it has huge implications, doesn't it, for the whole economy, Justin, because we were talking before we came on air, you know, about prices here in London are extremely high. And that means a lot of people can't come and live in London. And that affects the quality of the economy at times.
24: Absolutely. And so I think this is actually what an economist should do, is talk about this in terms of either supply or demand policies. Politicians are often drawn to demand policy. So that's where you say it's hard for young people to buy a house, so let's give young people a subsidy to make it easier for them to buy a house, or a tax break or some sort of advantage. Well, if you think about the problem in London, it's basically every time there's a house auction, there's already too many buyers and there's only one house. And if the government subsidizes buyers, all that means is more buyers turn up to the auction. In fact, the problem gets worse. This is fundamentally a problem if there's not enough beds. The only way to solve a problem of insufficient beds is to build more beds.
19: The problem with that is it takes quite a lot of time. Final thoughts for you on this one, on living, you know, a lot of kids are going to have to live at home with their parents now. You know, when you were both a bit younger, would you have enjoyed doing that, Justin?
24: Mate, I actually stayed at home for the first couple of years of my university degree. It wasn't all bad. I had to commute a bit. Maybe I would have preferred a little more privacy, but no, we do want to give people the opportunity to launch. And so if we can find easy, cheap ways that people can start their lives, I'm in favour.
23: I mean, I would say I'm pretty lucky because I live in Canada, so my parents have a very big home.
19: So did my, I'll be
23: I
19: honest.
23: I feel very cramped.
19: So did my, let's stay on this sort of cost of living situation that is affecting so many people, because the surging price of crude oil and diesel in particular has led to protests in France, Syria, Bolivia and Guatemala in recent weeks. In the US, the former Trump superfan and Congresswoman Marjorie Taylor Greene has taken to social media, popping up on forecourt to give her followers live pricing information and a few choice words for the US president.
2: $8.49 for diesel in California. Let me tell you something. It's way too high. This is ridiculous. Let me look. Everything you buy, your food, your supplies, all of your goods gets delivered by diesel. The war in Iran has got to stop. This is Trump's fault. This should not be this high.
19: Question to both of you to begin with. Are you seeing dramatic increases in the price of fuel, Jennifer, first there?
23: Well, no, because first of all, the government is keeping the price of energy at a certain level, artificially low prices. But secondly, of course, when it comes to cars, most of them are now EVs, including taxis. And here in Beijing, you know, the fastest way for me to get around is by bicycle because the traffic is so awful.
19: Do you have a car, Jennifer?
23: I do not. And in fact, I'm going to have to go and get my license soon. I look forward to seeing if I can actually pass this test after a few decades.
19: We look forward to reports of how you get on. What about you, Justin? We know that fuel prices are going to be a big factor in the midterms that are coming up in a few weeks. Are you seeing the cost of fuel for yourself going up?
24: I just want to make Jennifer feel seen, that she's not alone. I got my license in my 40s. And actually, in my driving test, I crashed the car and the bloke still said I passed.
19: How is that possible?
24: Jennifer, there's hope for you. Well, it's a very interesting story. Actually, they've privatized driving tests in America. And so some businesses work by, you know, you form a reputation for always passing people, including blokes who crash their cars. This is a true story. Look, my life's the exact opposite of Jennifer's. I live in the United States. I live in the suburbs. I live just outside of Detroit, which used to be called Motor City. So the area I live in is designed for driving. I'd much rather join Jennifer and have a walk down to the local coffee shop and maybe hop on a bike. That sounds delightful. So, people here really notice. We do have a car, but actually, as gas prices have gone up, I've acquired two new things. I've acquired an electric car,
19: okay,
24: and I acquired an electric bike, because I get a little bit of exercise, a little bit of joy, and a little bit of savings, and that's a pretty good deal.
19: The other thing I wanted to talk to you about, and I'll go to Justin on this first, because with those fuel prices going up across the US, it's $6.45 a gallon. The Trump administration is weighing up a diesel export ban. About 65% of this exported fuel goes to Latin America. A large chunk of it goes to European nations like France, the UK, and Netherlands, and there's a lot of fears there about what impact it could have on the economy if President Trump goes ahead with this. When I was in the US just a couple of weeks ago, Justin, I mean, there was a lot of diesel vehicles on the street, so you could see why the Trump administration want to keep a lot of diesel at home.
24: Yeah. And Marjorie Taylor Greene said when she went to the most expensive shop she could find in California, it was $8.49. I also want to tell you that if we took the price of diesel in London right now and converted it to US dollars and gallons, it's $10.01.
19: Good point.
24: So the prices that the Americans are seeing and freaking out about in Europe would be regarded as a good deal.
19: But the problem is they're not used to those prices, are they? It's when they go up.
24: They're not used to it. No. The president's idea of an export ban on diesel is absolutely bonkers, and it just shows he doesn't understand how diesel is made. So here's the thing. If we can't export diesel, then American producers, refiners, can't get a good price for their diesel. When a supplier can't get a good price for something, one of the things they do is cut back production. Mm-hmm. When you cut back production, it turns out that the way you make diesel is you pour crude oil in one end, and what comes out at the other end is a little bit of diesel, a little bit of gasoline, or a little bit of fuel, of jet fuel. So we're going to pour less crude oil in. That'll create less diesel, but it'll actually create less gasoline, which is even more politically sensitive. So it's actually quite likely, if he were to follow through on the dumbest of all possible policies, he would increase the price of gasoline, which is what most people use.
19: Yeah, let us see what happens there. President Trump often says things they don't always follow. It's Taking Stock on Business Daily from the BBC World Service. Today, I'm talking to Jennifer Pak, who, of course, is in China. We've learned is looking to maybe retake her driving test. And we've got Justin Wolfers, who is in Michigan in the US, who we have learned actually crashed his car on his driving test. Let's get to the heroes and villains of the week. Jennifer, what are your thoughts on this?
23: Because this week, China is celebrating its National Day. So back in 1949, this is when the People's Republic of China was founded by Mao Zedong. And for some people, he's a hero. For others, he's a villain. So he's got a complicated legacy. But recently, we found that young people in China, because of the sluggish economy here, are starting to be fascinated with Mao and Maoism again.
19: That is fascinating. And you've been reporting on that, haven't you? 50 years since Chairman Mao's death for NPR Radio there. And Justin, anybody who's grabbed your attention this week, either a hero or a villain?
24: Yeah, I've got, it's one who's both at the same time. And it's the global bond market. Oh. We've seen interest rates on government debt rise dramatically. And that's going to lead interest rates to rise around the world and throughout the economies of all of our countries. So it's a hero in one respect, which is it's raising an alarm. It's saying, look out, the amount of borrowing that governments and particularly the US government is doing looks to be maybe not so sustainable, maybe in need of repair. It's sending a message. There's a flare up in the sky, and it's up to each of us to read what that message is. That's what makes it a hero. It's also kind of a villain, because yours and my mortgage interest rates are determined based off of these bond yields. Folks who are already finding it hard to get by are going to see their mortgage rates rise. They're going to see their credit card payments rise. They're going to see their car payments rise. That makes it a villain. I think underneath it all, what we really have is a real villain, which is bad economic policy.
19: It's interesting. Both of you have had heroes and villains this week. The same thing or the same person. Just finally on the bond markets, because it is probably the most important financial story of the moment. Do you think people are going to take heed of the warnings that the bond markets are giving? Because they haven't up till now, have they, Justin?
24: Well, I think there's two different groups to think about. Are mums and dads paying a lot of attention to it? And I'll tell you, the real difficulty in the United States right now is the front page of every newspaper is full of so many different outrages. It's very hard to get the attention of regular voters. The other part, though, is that this is something that gets the attention of elites, including the White House. Basically, this means the interest bill the US government has to pay each year has just gone up dramatically. The White House's ability, therefore, to be able to afford the level of spending that's on a trajectory for, that's really fallen away. So people in financial markets are watching, people in government are watching, CEOs are watching, and it's the biggest business story. It may not yet have come through to Main Street.
19: Yeah, but as you said, the impacts are felt by everybody across the world, because as those bond prices go up, interest rates everywhere grow up. So thank you to Jennifer. Thank you to Justin as well. Jennifer, good luck with those driving lessons. I'm sure Justin could give you a few tips after his such a successful driving test. Well, I say thank you for listening. Do subscribe, if you can, to the Business Daily podcast. Do try and give us a review as well. But that is it for this edition of Business Daily.
6: BBC World Service, and now history told by the people who were there. It's Witness History with me, Helen Ledwick, and I'm bringing you a voice from the BBC archives, a recording from 1948, which takes us all the way back to the Siege of Ladysmith, a key moment in the Boer War in South Africa.
7: All of a sudden, we saw a lot of mounted troops streaming into Ladysmith between the hills. We gasped. We didn't know if they were friend or foe.
6: It's February 1900, and James Dalton is a bandsman in the 2nd Battalion Gordon Highlanders. He's one of thousands of British troops who've been under siege in the town of Ladysmith in southern Africa for nearly 4 months. They're surrounded, they're starving, and they're under constant attack.
7: Of course, the Boers were shelling us all through this siege with their long toms. 6-inch guns, which I believe were the biggest guns up till then to be made mobile.
6: We'll come back to the siege, but to understand how we got here, we need to rewind a few months to October 1899. For years, tensions have been growing between the British Empire and the Boers. Britain controls several colonies in southern Africa. The Boers are their neighbours, descendants of mainly Dutch settlers who, decades earlier, had formed two independent republics. The region is rich in diamonds and gold. Britain wants greater control over the republics. The Boers want to protect their independence. Negotiations fail. Both sides prepare for war. And then,
7: on the 12th of October, at 3 a.m, we were suddenly awakened by a bugle call.
6: Dalton has only recently arrived in Ladysmith, this garrison town in the British colony of Natal. Troops from across the British Empire have been gathering here, and he's sleeping on the floor of an overcrowded hut when a sergeant comes in with news.
7: Then he loudly read, "War is declared, and the enemy 5,000 strong has crossed the border into Natal." Up went a cheer from us all. What for, you may ask? Well, we thought Britain had been insulted.
6: It's the start of the Boer War, often known today as the South African War. Just weeks earlier, Dalton and his fellow musicians had been stationed in India, playing at parties and dances in the officers' club. Now, they're preparing for action.
7: I was a stretcher bearer, as all bandsmen were trained to be in those days, and I wore the Red Cross badge on my arm. But we were issued with a tremendous curved sword before we left India. Perhaps the Boers weren't considered civilized.
6: Well, Dalton is about to find out, because without any sword training, he's thrown into one of the first major battles of the war, Elandslaagte.
7: Some Boer artillery shells burst among our widely extended ranks, but as yet not around my company. Here and there I saw men falling. I felt very curious but not frightened, because I could hear the whistle of bullets flying over and past me. Then men of my own company began falling here and there, and I was kept busy giving them first aid.
6: The British win the battle, but they soon lose their advantage.
7: After reorganising ourselves, we returned to Ladysmith. In spite of our victory, the onrush of Boers invading Natal was now in full swing, and by October the 21st, we were completely surrounded.
6: The siege of Ladysmith begins. The town is encircled, and trapped inside are more than 13,000 British troops, along with more than 7,000 civilians. They know a British relief force is trying to reach them, commanded by General Sir Redvers Buller. Their orders are to stand firm until then.
7: Our main purpose was to hold Ladysmith and keep worrying the enemy so that they couldn't spare troops to stop Buller's army coming up towards us.
6: The British soldiers set up defensive positions on the hills around the town, and then the waiting begins.
7: Time was going on, and after about a month, perhaps less, our bread supplies had run out, and cattle meat was very scarce. So on to army biscuits. Very hard those days, and precious little fodder left for the artillery and cavalry horses. So to save the poor things from starving to death, they started killing them off to make up our meat ration.
6: 1 month turns to two. Food and medicine become more and more scarce. There's sickness, fever and dysentery. Then in January, the Boers launch a major assault on Ladysmith, and Dalton finds himself on the front line of the siege.
7: The Boers made one very determined attempt to capture Ladysmith, and my regiment was sent to Wagon Hill to reinforce the Devon and Manchester regiments, who greatly distinguished themselves that day. Well, Ladysmith survived that attack, and we settled down in our defences.
6: Meanwhile, General Buller's relief army is struggling to break through, and Dalton describes how the Boers try to undermine morale by signalling messages that exaggerate every British setback.
7: Of course, awful rumours got round that caused a new crime to be invented and read out to our garrison. Anyone heard creating despondency was to be severely punished.
6: By month four, the besieged troops are down to a daily ration of just 1¼ army biscuits.
7: We were so ravenous that it was 10 to 1 we'd eat all our biscuits for breakfast as soon as they were served out. And we used to spread our towels across our knees to make sure that not even a crumb was lost.
6: Food, or lack of it, is now an obsession.
7: I was strolling around the river bank near where cooking was done, and I come across Jock McIntosh, a fine big Highland piper of our regiment, sitting with his canteen full of jelly, made of blue starch, the ordinary stuff you use to wash clothes with.
6: The soldiers are so hungry, Dalton says, that they're eating jelly made of laundry starch.
7: Didn't my mouth water. I sat beside him, telling him what a good piper he was, and praising him all I could. But Jock just spooned away at his starch till his canteen was thoroughly cleaned out. And I don't mind saying that my talk wasn't so friendly to him after that.
6: On the 28th of February 1900, after 118 days under siege, Dalton spots those mounted troops riding into Ladysmith. And at first, he can't tell whose side they're on.
7: But soon we heard cheers echoing everywhere, and the enemy guns stopped firing. So we were relieved, and the Boers were scurrying away from Ladysmith. We were brought down from our hill positions, and I well remember that night when one of the officer's servants, who came in with a relieving force, gave a Turkish cigarette between me and another man. We carefully cut it in half, and I made a full-length cigarette with the aid of a piece of paper. That was my first smoke for months. And curious enough, it seemed just as welcome as food.
6: Ladysmith was one of three towns besieged during the Boer War, alongside Kimberley and Mafeking. The lifting of those sieges was celebrated across the British Empire, seen at the time as a major success after months of defeats. But the fighting was far from over, continuing for another 2 years and claiming tens of thousands of lives, including many black South Africans whose experiences were long overlooked. The war ended with the Boer Republics coming under British rule, shaping South Africa for generations to come. James Dalton, who served as a British Army bandsman with the 2nd Battalion Gordon Highlanders, made this BBC recording in 1948. Witness History was produced by me, Helen Ledwick.
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27: Coming up from the BBC World Service, the interview, Conversations with the People Shaping Our World, with me, Paddy O'Connell. For this episode, I speak to author Kai Bird about Roy Cohn. he rose to prominence as Senator Joe McCarthy's chief counsel in the US, helping drive the campaign against communism. Decades later, Cohn became Donald Trump's lawyer and mentor, shaping Donald Trump's approach to power and providing a blueprint for his future political life. That's the argument made in the book.
12: He wanted a ruthless lawyer, a fearsome lawyer, and that was Roy Cohn, who taught him how to deal with the press, how to deal with the courts, taught him that the rules were for the small man and he could break them. He was the kind of guy who would never pay his bills all over Manhattan, and he got away with it.
27: Kai Bird, hear more on the interview after the news.
13: Live from NPR News in Washington, I'm Dave Mattingly. New York's governor says she's appointing Attorney General Letitia James as a special prosecutor to lead the investigation into allegations of sexual assault at Cornell University. A woman who says she was assaulted by seven students at a fraternity party in 2024 recently filed a civil lawsuit. That prompted the local district attorney to reopen his office's investigation. In a statement, Governor Kathy Hochul says newly released information raises serious questions about the previous investigation done by university police and the local prosecutor. Felix Reichman-Kernow is a freshman at Cornell.
14: A lot of people are very angry at the administration, and I think it's also brought a lot of people together in organizing and like in solidarity. I think more people are like making sure they like report things that they see.
13: In her lawsuit, the former student at Cornell says she was pressured into drinking alcohol, smoking marijuana, and snorting ketamine before being assaulted. President Trump is campaigning for Republican candidates in red states ahead of the November midterm elections. The president is scheduled to be in Alabama today. NPR's Daniel Kurtzleben says Trump made an appearance yesterday in Durant, Oklahoma.
15: Trump's speech, which lasted nearly an hour and a half, covered familiar ground, like promoting Republican tax cuts and baselessly accusing Democrats of cheating in elections. Friday, Trump will travel to deep red Alabama to speak, and Saturday he is scheduled to speak in Ohio. That state, which has turned redder in recent years, has tight Senate and governor's races this year. When asked by a reporter today why he's campaigning in solidly Republican states like Oklahoma, he responded, quote, "I won all of them by a lot. I'm going there just to make sure." He added that he wanted to thank Oklahoma for voting for him in three presidential elections. Danielle Kurtzleben, NPR News.
13: Google says it has successfully deployed a research satellite into orbit, one it hopes will pave the way for orbiting AI data centers. NPR's John Ruwitch reports.
16: The device is about the size of a refrigerator, and on board it has four microchips designed by Google that are already in data centers on Earth. The satellite is part of a research project at Google called Suncatcher, because the big allure of putting data centers in space is the nearly unlimited supply of free energy from the sun. Google plans to run AI workloads through the chips, testing how they perform after the stresses of launch and while being hit by space radiation. They'll also gauge how hot the chips get and how well they can be cooled by radiator panels without wind or water to help. The eventual goal is to launch constellations of similar satellites that will process AI workloads, communicate by laser link, and function as flying data centers in space. And a note, Google is a financial supporter of NPR. John Ruwitch, NPR News.
13: This is NPR News from Washington. Long-term mortgage rates in the U.S. are at their highest level in nearly 3 years. Freddie Mac says the average interest rate on a 30-year fixed mortgage has risen to almost 7.3%. It's nearly a full percentage point higher than the rate 1 year ago. Economists point out higher mortgage rates can raise the monthly cost to borrowers by hundreds of dollars. The National Association of Realtors says in August, the median sale price of an existing single-family home in the U.S. was $429,000. 21 states are suing the Trump administration over its repeal of pollution rules involving power plants across the U.S. NPR's Julia Simon says the Biden-era rules were meant to reduce emissions from the burning of fossil fuels.
17: The 21 states and four cities argue their appeal, quote, guts one of the country's most significant climate protections, end quote, and will worsen the climate crisis. The Biden-era rules would have required coal and new natural gas plants to install pollution control equipment. that would have significantly reduced carbon dioxide emissions. When the EPA announced the rule change last month, they said in their announcement that greenhouse gas emissions from power plants, quote, have no material impact on climate change. That is false. And pollution from power plants also impacts human health. The EPA says it doesn't comment on ongoing litigation. Julia Simon, NPR News.
13: The commissioner of Major League Baseball says the league is not considering the idea of playing a game in the Grand Teton National Park in western Wyoming. Commissioner Rob Manfred dismisses the possibility in a letter. I'm Dave Mattingly in Washington.
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18: These companies don't really, they don't care what governments do.
20: This is a war. The first thing that we want is the war to end.
27: For this episode, I speak to author Kai Bird about Roy Cohn, the lawyer who helped drive McCarthyism and later became a mentor to Donald Trump. Kai argues that understanding Cohn is key to understanding Trump's political playbook. Cohn rose to prominence in the early 1950s as Senator Joe McCarthy's chief counsel, helping lead the campaign against those said to be communists in the United States system. In the 1970s and 80s, he became Trump's lawyer and mentor, helping shape the young property developer's approach to power. Kai describes how Trump began to copy Cohn, from the way he spoke to the personalised number plates on his car. He writes that Cohn taught Donald Trump how to respond to criticism by attacking, denying, and never apologising. Lessons, he says, provided a blueprint for Trump's future political life.
12: He had no guardrails. He had no rules. He told Donald Trump, you know, when criticized, attack, attack, attack. Deny, deny, deny. Always go on the offensive. Never apologize. And the early Trump, when he met Roy Cohn, he began mimicking Roy. And we read about Donald Trump every day in the newspapers. We hear him talking on the radio and TV. But no one really understands where he came from. And yeah. I would argue you can only do so by looking at the life of Roy Cohn.
27: Welcome to The Interview from the BBC World Service with Kai Bird.
12: Oh, it's absolutely a New York story. You know, Donald Trump is from New York. To understand Donald Trump, you really have to understand Roy Cohn. He's the key to understanding the last 10 years of the Trump era. Donald Trump is Roy Cohn, I would argue.
21: I mean, I suppose what we've got to get to for people who don't live in New York and don't really know it very well is the bare fist tribalism of this city. Yes, it's got some quaint old ladies. Yes, it's got some fabulous fashionistas. But it's a place where if I want your job, Kai, I come for it. I go through your front door and I smash you in the face.
12: New Yorkers can be ruthless and driven. And that's particularly true of the young real estate developer who, at the age of 27, met Roy Cohn at a New York private dinner club in October of 1973, and they bonded because Roy was someone that Donald Trump knew had already been indicted three times in the 1960s for bribery and fraud, and he'd gotten off in jury trials all three times. So Trump admired this. He wanted a ruthless lawyer, a fearsome lawyer, and that was Roy Cohn, who taught him how to deal with the press, how to deal with the courts, taught him that the rules were for the small man, and he could break them. He broke all the rules. You know, he was under audit for 2 decades. This sounds very much like our current president. He was the kind of guy who would never pay his bills, his dry cleaning bills, his liquor bills all over Manhattan, and he got away with it. Yeah.
21: Just in terms of people who get off with things, they're found innocent, aren't they? So let's just talk a bit about how Roy Cohn made his name. Is it correct that he had been involved in the trials of spies, Americans, people accused of spying against America? Had he made his name as a lawyer in some of the biggest Cold War cases?
12: Yes, exactly. No, he graduated from Columbia Law School in the late 40s, and at the age of 21 became an assistant prosecutor and a sort of commie hunter. And he was very much associated with the prosecution of the Rosenbergs, Julius and Ethel Rosenberg, who were convicted of being atomic spies. And Roy delighted in sending them to the electric chair. That's where he really made his name. But then from there, he went on to become chief counsel to Senator Joe McCarthy on his infamous subcommittee. And he became an investigator of communists, of gay men who happened to be working for the federal government. And Roy became a book burner. He famously went on a junket to Western Europe, touring U.S. embassy libraries and frightening librarians into taking books off the shelf and destroying them, because they were associated with authors who might have been left-wing at some point in their life. He was notorious, and after he became famous in June, the spring of 1954, April, May, June, July, when for nearly 60 days he was on national television in what was called the Army McCarthy hearings. And he was only 27 years old. And this was a major event, the first political event in modern American history in which everything was televised live.
21: He was the internet, really. He was the internet sensation of his day. And he had what became known as his rules. And of course, there's been a movie made now depicting the relationship between the young Donald Trump and Roy Cohn. But what were Roy Cohn's rules?
12: He had no guardrails. He had no rules. He told Donald Trump, when criticized, attack, attack, attack. Deny, deny, deny. Always go on the offensive. Never apologize. And always, go to the gossip columnists. So in his day, there was no internet, but there were gossip columnists, and Roy was their source for all sorts of stories. He got his name in the newspaper almost twice a week in the New York City Press, and Donald Trump, again, admired this. And Trump, in the early Trump, when he met Roy Cohn, he began mimicking Roy. He began mimicking how he talked. He saw that Roy Cohn had vanity plates on his Rolls Royce. So he asked Roy to arrange for the same vanity plates for Trump. He started talking like Roy, which is sort of the talk of the mafioso. And, Roy was, in fact, in the 1970s when he knew Donald Trump, he was also a lawyer to all 5 mob families in New York City. And so, we Americans, and I'm sure foreigners everywhere, are scratching their heads trying to figure out what's happened to America in the last 10 years. And we read about Donald Trump every day in the newspapers. We hear him talking incessantly on the radio and TV. But no one really understands where he came from. And yeah. I would argue you can only do so by looking at the life of Roy Cohn, who was, I would argue, the quintessential American scoundrel.
21: I suppose the question for friends and foes who want to get your great learning on the subject of Donald Trump is, when you see this president, do you see Roy Cohn? When you see President Trump deal with Mark Carney, the Prime Minister of Canada, and tell him to push off, you're the worst country to deal with. When you see him flattering King Charles of our country, do you see Roy Cohn? When you see him go and meet Putin in Alaska, do you see Roy Cohn?
12: Oh, absolutely. I watch Donald Trump on the news every day. It's really disheartening. And what I see is the language and someone who mimics Roy Cohn every day. You know, I've had several interviews with Donald Trump about his late mentor. Roy Cohn died of AIDS, a closeted gay man, in 1986. But when I talked to Donald Trump about him last year, he spoke of him in glowing, admiring terms. This was a great man, he said. This was

0: where we are in the year 2026.
1: Do we know if Roy Cohn was an American Democrat? You said he had these crimes, these flaws, but did he love the United States of America? Did he love your country with its pitfalls, its brickbats and its bouquets?
0: Oh, Roy absolutely claimed that he loved America. You know, he died in 86, and I visited his mausoleum in Queens, outside, just out one of the boroughs of New York City. And written on the mausoleum is Roy M. Cohn, lawyer and patriot. And those were the words that he chose to put on his mausoleum. Of course, he was a lawyer who never paid attention to the law. He went around Manhattan telling people, don't talk to me about the law, tell me who the judge is. The implication being that he could get his clients what they wanted by influencing the judges. And it was true. He practiced his law over the telephone. He tried never to write anything down. And you look at our president today, Donald Trump hates it when people take notes. He never puts, during his long career as a real estate developer, he tried to avoid putting down things on paper. Like Roy, he was under audit from the IRS. It's just an extraordinarily dark story. And that's the subtitle of this book, American Scoundrel, Roy Cohn's Dark Journey from Joe McCarthy to Donald Trump. There is, in fact, a direct line between McCarthyism and the Trump era, and it is Roy Cohn.
2: You're listening to The Interview from the BBC World Service with me, Paddy O'Connell. It's interesting for me to hear all presidents discussed by their backstory. It's certainly very common to do so, and Donald Trump wouldn't like what's being said in this book, I don't think, but he would like to talk about swashbuckling New York property deals because that is part of who he is. And he might very well want to talk about the friends he met on the way up. There is no shame in doing business in the United States. That's one of the big gets about the USA. And doing business is not like a children's primary school. So here's another few presidents who were very much influenced by where they came from. You've got LBJ, the 36th president. It's impossible to think of him as anything other than a southerner. He came from Texas. In fact, he said, I guess every person feels a part of the place where he was born. And this is my country, the hill country of Texas. Then obviously coming from somewhere like that is sort of who you are. Jimmy Carter was always farming when he could in Georgia. Bill Clinton, born in Hope, Arkansas, and when nominated, I was there at Madison Square Garden when he was nominated as the Democratic candidate for the presidency. He said, I still believe in a place called Hope. So the general way of understanding Donald Trump through his background would not be controversial. And in fact, I bet Donald Trump would love to talk to us about New York. He built his own tower there, let's not forget. But this is something very different, which I'm quite sure Donald Trump would not like, the specific links to the behaviours that we're going to hear more of now with my conversation with Kai Bird.
1: Does it tell friends and foes of your president how to deal with him? If you understand Roy Cohn and the friendship with the young Donald Trump, does it give you an upper hand in dealing with him, in negotiating with him? He's a disruptive but also a consequential president.
0: Donald Trump is a very consequential president. But I would argue that, you know, again, America has gone through these phases. We had a Red Scare in the 1920s. We had McCarthyism in the early 1950s. These were terrible episodes. And as a young historian, I thought that McCarthyism, for instance, was the absolute low point. But now I realize that part of what happened in McCarthyism was we did not defeat Joe McCarthy. We allowed his legacy to survive through the lives of people like Roy Cohn, who embraced the politics of divisiveness.

0: the politics of the other, the politics of prejudice and racism. And yes, this is there's a direct tie between these men, but I would also argue that it's an aberration. You know, the pendulum will swing away. Donald Trump is an effective politician, but he doesn't have answers to this complicated world that we're living in today. And you can see, particularly in his dealings with his allies, the Canadians, the British, the South Koreans, he's alienating precisely the people that America needs to find its way in the 21st century. But we shall see. I think Trump is going to be, of course, out of the picture in 2028. But we'll see if his legacy lives on, or whether America swings back to the traditions of tolerance and liberalism that we all so admire.
1: I mean, historians of your country remember that it was Charles Lindbergh who coined the phrase America First in the 1930s. You've always had this tug of war.
0: That's right.
1: Between how to address the world, how to isolate from the world. And your critique of Donald Trump is harsh. And in the time available, I want to say to you, forget your critique of Donald Trump. Tell me how my country can deal with him. I've got the king. I've got the prime minister. Can I use them as a nutcracker to get what I want for my country?
0: I'm not sure I have an answer for that. I think what we're seeing, though, is the British and the Germans and the rest of Western Europe beginning to realize that they cannot, in this particular moment, rely on America. So they're relying on themselves. They're building their own alliances and rebuilding their own economies, reorienting their economies to different trading partners. And this is going to actually hurt American workers and consumers. But Europe is going to be maybe stronger for it all the same.
1: So finally, we go back to New York. There's this strange frenemy relationship, isn't there, with the mayor of New York, Mandami, and Donald Trump. And I wonder, I began by asking you about New Yorkers, and I wonder if the answer to my own question is that a New York solution is a good way to deal with the Donald Trump conundrum. He speaks New York. And are you fascinated, as we are here, by that frenemy relationship between those two?
0: Well, I don't think it's such a sunny relationship. I think Mamdani is a very smart politician. He treats Trump with sort of an arm's length diffidence and humor. And that's absolutely important. It's a New York thing to treat your opponent with humor and sarcasm. But New York City is, let me say, the heart of the resistance in this country against the overreach and the excesses of the Trump administration. And they're going their own way. They're defending their own principles, and will have better answers, I would argue, than those that are offered by the Republican right wing and the MAGA wing of the Republican Party.
1: Do you know who's going to be running for the Democrats in 2 years?
0: Well, as I suggested, the pendulum may swing far to the left. Who knows? But what Trump has done has sort of been a politics of divisiveness, where he's going around destroying institutions and destroying the bipartisan culture in American politics. And so that means that, you know, he's relying on an increasingly smaller percentage of the electorate. He's never had a majority of the American electorate behind him, but those partisans, those MAGA partisans, are indeed quite extreme, but also quite loyal to Trump. But I think I think even they are beginning to things are wearing thin for them. His behavior is becoming increasingly erratic.
1: Right.
0: And, you know, this is what happened to Roy Cohn.
1: Mm-hmm. I was just going to say, you know, Donald Trump was elected, wasn't he, with 70 million. And no one says he didn't win the last election. I just wonder if here's the most Roy Cohn thing about the situation. With 2 years out from the president's election, there is no Democratic candidate. And that's the kind of most Roy Cohn thing of all. There isn't really a clear front runner to take on Donald Trump, is there?
0: Not yet. But, you know, I'm a biographer of Jimmy Carter. And, you know, Jimmy Carter was completely unknown in 1975, just 18 months before he became president. So this is a big and complicated country, and who knows who the candidate will be. But I would argue that it will be someone who knows how to stand up and tell the American people that the path that Donald Trump pointed them down is the wrong path. It's a path that where the personal whims of one man were ruling without regard to boundaries of decency and equity and intelligence. This is a president who hates the intelligentsia, hates universities, and has spent his life sort of trying to destroy those establishment institutions. And I would argue that, again, that the pendulum is going to swing. But if you want to understand where Trump comes from, you have to understand that he is, in his heart of hearts, Roy Cohn.
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9: First of all, we are going to put more protons in the machine. We are going to install much more powerful superconducting magnets that create much higher field. And this field will collimate particles in a much smaller volume and therefore increasing the probability that we had a collision.
8: What does the future of particle physics look like? Inside Science after the news.
10: BBC News with Moira Alderson. The French Minister for Higher Education has vowed to continue dialogue with student groups to try to resolve nationwide protests over conditions in high schools. Hundreds of schools across France are closed after days of unrest. Thousands have been arrested and at least two schools set on fire. The Indian pilot who was stabbed on an Israel-bound flight on Wednesday has described fighting to open the cockpit door to save his own life and those of everyone else on board. Smit Mucha was attacked by his co-pilot, who appeared to try to crash the plane before passengers were able to overcome him and halt its rapid descent. There's traffic chaos in the Ukrainian capital Kyiv after Russian strikes again halted transport across one of the main bridges crossing the Dnipro River. Other important routes have been closed or restricted as the attacks on infrastructure intensify. European Union countries are reported to have discussed a French proposal to release additional diesel stockpiles in response to US pressure. There's a global shortage as a result of the US and Israel's war against Iran. Police in Delhi have detained protesters who've been trying to gather for a demonstration calling on the head of the Election Commission to resign. Protests are also due to take place in Mumbai, accusing the commission of manipulating voter rolls to favour the governing BJP. A US congressional committee has strongly criticised the coffee chain Starbucks for opening branches in China's Xinjiang region, despite allegations of human rights abuses against Muslim minorities there. And wildlife officials in South Korea's Busan are making a fresh attempt to free a large shark that's been trapped in a canal there for the past 2 weeks. The 3.5-metre-long fish, nicknamed Bukangi, has attracted hundreds of thousands of curious spectators. That's the latest. BBC News.
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12: Hello and welcome to Inside Science, and this week we are on location. That location, we are 100 metres below a French McDonald's. More specifically, we are in one of the massive cathedral-like caverns that constitute a small part of CERN, the Particle Physics Laboratory. The detector is off. They are upgrading CERN. They are looking to bash more particles together more often to find out more things about the universe. But why? And what do they hope to find out? We are here for a special episode to see exactly what's going on in CERN. We are here outside a really big warehouse that's got really big pipes, and I can see a really big metal door. Everything is really big in CERN. You can hear that there's a lot of construction going on. That's because we are above the biggest upgrade they've been up to in quite some time, and I suspect we're about to go into what will also be a really big lift, because we're going to go down there and we're going to see what they're doing. So we're in the lift and we're currently at ground level. This will take us not to the main tunnels of CERN, but to the service tunnels, to the high Lumi upgrade. We have an altimeter, minus 32 metres, minus 40 metres, taking us all the way down to minus 70 metres, where we're going to meet the man who is overseeing this upgrade.
13: My name is Paul Fessia. I am the deputy project leader of High Luminosity LHC.
12: Let's start at the basics. Somewhere over there, there's a really big tunnel. What happens in it?
13: That tunnel hosts the Large Hadron Collider, that is an accelerator of particles, where we accelerate protons in two separate beams. And inside the experiments, as we call them, we bring those beams together in order to collide. This collision can create high energy particles. That's why we have this large detector that works like a photographic machine in order to take photos of the events and through that try to understand which type of particle we are looking at.
12: And why do we want to look at interesting high energy particles? What's this telling us about the world?
13: Because we are moving towards the limits of what is called the standard model, this large theory that try to put together all the different types of forces that are managing the interactions of the particles. And today this standard model is perfect, but it doesn't explain all. So here we are pushing it towards the limit in order to try to complement it and make it evolve.
12: So you found the Higgs boson, the particle that gives other particles mass, and you found it here in 2012, and you've been busily, happily smashing particles together all of that time. Why do you now need to stop the whole thing and give it an upgrade?
13: Because today we are going to study much rarer events, and in order to study these events, you have to collect more of them. So we will collide and we'll create 10 times more events per unit of time.
12: So basically you want more of those protons to hit each other.
13: Exactly. First of all, we are going to put more
9: fuel in the machine, more protons. And the second thing, we are going to concentrate those protons in much smaller volume in such a way that the density when they cross each other is much higher. And then the probability that one guy meets the other guy is much higher. And in order to do that, we are going to install much more powerful superconducting magnets that create much higher field. And this field will have exactly the same function that an optical lens of a telescope. Instead of putting collimating light, it will collimate particles in the center in a much smaller volume and therefore increasing the probability that we had a collision. We are going to also change the shape of the beam. So today the beam, they cross inside the experiments with an angle, and the beam is a kind of an ellipsoid. That means that the sections that superpose of one ellipsoid over the other is just a small fraction. This ellipse, we are going to take it and turn it in such a way that when they now will cross, they will cover completely one with the other. And this will allow us to use in much more efficient way the number of protons that we will have put in the machine. And that is the function of the crab cavity.
14: And why are they called crab cavities?
9: Because your beam is going to be twisted and it will move like a crab that is walking on the sand, walking not in the direction of the beam, but is walking transversely to the direction of the beam. So we are just now walking towards the top of the LHC tunnel. The LHC tunnel is 10 meters in front of us and 10 meters below us. So in a few seconds we will just be standing on the top of it. So the LHC ring is just running below our feet.
14: So these are the service tunnels, and these are, I guess, about the size of a London Underground tunnel. At the moment, you've got a lot of cables, a lot of MDF,
12: yes,
14: a lot of construction. And I saw a bicycle. Is that for getting around?
9: Yes, in the LHC, we move around a lot with bicycle because you have one access of point every 3.3 kilometers. So if the issue that you need to solve is in the center of the arc, you have about 1.7 kilometers to go, and that is much better to go with bikes.
14: You must be fit.
9: Of course.
14: Okay, so once you've got your cryogenics installed, all of your electricity up here, the thing's running, and you've got 10 times as many collisions per second as you normally do, what's the thing that would most excite you if they discovered it?
9: Something that we don't expect. That will be the most exciting things, something that will open a new door. Also, some of the technology that we are doing here, we are also moving towards, for example, energy recovery. The big superconducting magnets, by definition, they do not use energy. You inject current, but then you don't need to still pump current to make it work. So when we are going to decrease the field, we will have here batteries that will recover the energy that gets out from the magnet, and we will reuse the same energy after to re-energize, to re-pump up again the magnetic field.
14: What is your electricity bill then?
9: We are about the consumption of a city of about 300,000 inhabitants.
14: Okay, so you're about an extra two-thirds of Geneva.
15: My name is Antti Onnela. I'm a mechanical engineer at CERN, and I'm the mechanical engineer in the cloud experiment. So the building is entered here.
14: So this building, we're in this huge warehouse, and this sits at the end of one of the early accelerators.
15: Yes, yes, right. on the side. So it's part of the accelerator chain. To get the protons to the LHC, the biggest accelerator in the world, in fact, it's accelerated by smaller accelerators. You start from first gear, second, third, fourth, etc. And this is about the third or fourth gear. When it's not accelerating protons for injection to the bigger accelerators, all the rest of the time it can be used for sending protons to target areas, which is this one over here. The protons are hitting a target upstream over here, and then we get secondary particles over here. And those secondary particles are guided by magnets to these target areas, where we then have experimental devices, development of instrumentation, and then we have this zone here, which is used by cloud.
14: How does one make a cloud? How does one even define a cloud?
15: Well, clouds we are making with the reduction of pressure inside the aerosol chamber. We have to be able to make condensation on aerosol particles inside the chamber. There are two kinds of aerosols in the atmosphere. Directly produced aerosols, which are coming from sand, dust, exhaust emissions from cars, yeah, industry, etc. And then there are aerosols which are indirectly produced. So they are first in gas phase, but which then are converted into particles in the atmosphere. And these mechanisms of how to get into these aerosols is the key thing that cloud is studying.
14: We're looking at a sort of thing which has got pictures of how these are made, and you've got a cow. How's the cow making aerosols?
15: So the cows are, and agriculture in general, it is emitting ammonia, amines, which are then part of the aerosol formation processes in the atmosphere.
14: So then you've got your aerosols in the chamber. How do you then make the cloud from that? What's the next step?
15: So most of the studies, in fact, until now, have been on the aerosol formation itself, not on the formation of the clouds. The aerosols are needed for forming cloud droplets. So they have a cloud condensation nuclei, as they are called, on which water molecules are going to condense to form droplets, ice particles in the atmosphere. So in a sense, we are looking at the birth of clouds.
14: This is all fascinating, and you've got a very big chamber beyond us that all this happens. Why is this happening at CERN?
15: Well, the key reason for being at CERN, in the gas-to-particle conversion processes, electric charge is one of the key elements on the formation rates. And electric charge in the atmosphere is created from a few different origins. One of them is cosmic rays, and cosmic rays ionizing molecules in the atmosphere. And to study how much this ionizing radiation will influence or not aerosol formation rates, the idea was that, okay, why not putting the aerosol chamber to a beam where we can modulate the cosmic ray quantities, which otherwise we can't. In fact, they just come as they come. But here we can. So we have kind of similar particles as the cosmic rays are, and we are able to modify the ionization rates. Effectively, what we are doing with the particle beam is like elevating the chamber in the atmosphere to higher altitudes, because the cosmic ray levels at higher altitudes is higher.
14: And that's why, so listeners might think that this is called cloud because you make clouds, but it's called cloud because it's cosmics leaving outdoor droplet. So you've got the clouds in the chamber. Describe the chamber to me.
15: Yeah. The chamber itself is inside that thermal housing. So if you want, we can go to the platform to see a bit of the scale. So we have a 20 centimeter thick layer of insulation, and then we have 15 centimeter thick layer of air, which we circulate when we are running to control the temperature of the chamber. And what you see there behind is the wall of the chamber itself, with a couple of ports for putting probes, instruments inside the chamber.
14: Yeah. It's like a massive thermos. It's just
15: yes,
14: lots,
15: yeah, yes, yes, exactly. And we are able to go to around minus 70 degrees.
14: And so presumably you can't go in there and be rained on or experience your cloud or...
15: No, absolutely not. So we keep it closed at all times. We are always flushing it with a very clean air to keep the inside of the chamber as clean as we possibly can. Cool. So these are the things that Eva can be explaining.
16: So I'm Eva Sommer. I came to CERN as a PhD student, and I also work as the Cloud Run coordinator. We are very different from most other experiments at CERN. We are an environmental science experiment.
14: Now, I noticed on the way into and out of the cloud chamber that there were a lot of clouds above my head that didn't need a cloud chamber at CERN. Why are we studying these at all in a cloud chamber? Why don't you just look at the many clouds that are made in the atmosphere without all of this faff?
16: Well, because our atmosphere is extremely complicated. We have millions and millions of different compounds in our real atmosphere all the time. And the one thing that cloud can do, we can isolate different molecules or different chemical processes and really study only that one thing without being confused by the millions of other things that are going on. So the cloud experiment at CERN is the world's cleanest aerosol chamber, which means that we can control all of the trace gases that we put inside our chamber and down to the part per trillion volume level.
14: And why? Why do we need to study clouds?
16: So in the end, the overarching goal of the cloud experiment is to improve our uncertainties in climate predictions. We as human beings, we warm our climate by emitting CO2 and other greenhouse gases, but we also produce a certain amount of global cooling. Now, clouds, as we know, they tend to be white, right? So clouds tend to have a cooling effect on our atmosphere. And they do that because as we receive radiation from the sun and sunlight hits the planet, if it hits a cloud or a white surface, a large fraction of that is being reflected back into space. So overall, if you have more clouds, you have a cooler climate. So for us to actually understand climate change and to make reliable predictions for how the climate will evolve in the future, we need to understand how our clouds and the cloudiness of our atmosphere will behave in the future and has behaved in the past. So if we want to understand what our impact on the cloudiness of our planet is, we need to understand all of the microphysical processes that are involved in making clouds and making aerosol particles, so that we can feed this information into a climate model and then can make accurate predictions.
8: Recently, you've been looking at marine aerosols. What are you injecting differently into your cloud chamber when it's marine versus terrestrial?
16: So at cloud, we can simulate different environments and we distinguish them by, of course, by temperature, by humidity, but also mainly by the trace gases that we inject. In the marine atmosphere, we have this compound called DMS or dimethyl sulfide, and this is emitted naturally by phytoplankton. The DMS in the real atmosphere is then oxidized and to form two compounds that are important for aerosol particle formation. One of them is sulfuric acid and the other one is called MSA. So we have simulated cold conditions from between minus 50 something, I believe, and like minus and plus 10 degrees. And we've had these two compounds made from DMS in our chamber. And what we found and what was not known before is that MSA, very much like sulfuric acid, is very active in participating in the formation of aerosol particles. So the big implication that this new publication of ours has is that we have identified a natural source of aerosol particles, which is not impacted by human activity as much. This is very important for actually estimating this offset that we are causing in addition to the global warming.
8: Do you find it strange that something is basic as a cloud isn't completely understood?
16: Well, if I'm not giving an interview here, I'm sitting here writing my thesis. So I want to say that a cloud is not a very basic thing. It's a very, very complex mechanism to end up with a cloud in our atmosphere. It's actually fascinating that it works at all.
8: A reminder, you're listening to Inside Science from the BBC World Service. So we have come and grabbed ourselves a coffee. We're in the CERN cafeteria. I can see Mont Blanc in front of me, and I have a bunch of physicists, mathematicians and engineers chattering away behind me. But in front of me, I also have Guy Wilkinson, and we're here to talk about the future. We're at a particle physics laboratory. We're above a really, really big tunnel, but there's a plan to build a really, really, really, really, really big tunnel. Tell us about the Future Circular Collider.
17: Yeah, the Future Circular Collider is a project that's been gestating for, I think, about 15 years now. So this would be a collider of circumference 91 kilometres, to be contrasted with the LHC, which is 27 kilometres. It would go under the lake, but it would collide electrons and positrons. That's different from the LHC, which collides protons and protons. Its purpose would be to make extremely precise measurements of many of the most important subatomic particles we know of, in particular the Higgs boson. This will for sure tell us an enormous amount, what I don't know, but it will be a very fascinating journey.
8: It sounds like a huge project. Why does the tunnel need to be so big to achieve that?
17: If you accelerate electrons or positrons, they have the characteristic that they emit radiation as you try and turn them round a bend. This is useful for some applications, but for particle physics colliders, this is a bad thing because you're losing an energy. So in this accelerator, we want to go to very high energies. We want to have many, many collisions. And so we want to minimise this loss of energy through what's called synchrotron radiation. One way you can do that is by making the bend they go around as gentle as possible, and that motivates having a very big circumference tunnel.
8: Why electrons and positrons? Why specifically this?
17: Electrons and positrons, when they collide, the environment is incredibly clean. The advantage of protons and protons is you can go to very high energies without suffering this problem of synchrotron radiation I said earlier. But environment is very messy. There are backgrounds. So if you're wishing to study the Higgs boson, for example, you can only really spot the appearance of the Higgs boson in a collision if it does something very dramatic, very unusual. From this, the LHC has made some very important measurements. But if you want to characterise everything that the Higgs boson does, you want an environment where you can see every Higgs boson that's produced. This can only be done in an electron-positron collider.
11: And when would it be finished?
17: We would hope for project approval in 2028. Construction of the tunnel would begin in the early 2030s, so we're talking about the mid-2040s.
11: How much is this going to cost?
17: It's been costed at approximately 15 billion Swiss francs.
11: So that's about 14 billion pounds, 18 billion US dollars.
17: It is a very large amount of money, but let me try and put this in context. So this is something that would be used by an extremely large community of physicists. Moreover, it is for a project which would last in its first incarnation for 15 or 20 years. And then there is the possibility to reuse the tunnel for a new accelerator, which would run for another 30 years. So we do feel that this is a value for money investment.
11: It hasn't been met with universal acclaim in the physics community, has it? There's been some physicists who are quite critical of the proposal and the scale and say that the money could be better spent on smaller projects.
17: If we speak about the particle physics community, there has not been unanimity, but that is never the case for any project. But there has been an overwhelming consensus. There was a process which concluded early this year where we examined with great detail what would be the best new collider to build. There were various possibilities on the table. None of these offered the same physics reach, the same precision for the studies of the Higgs boson, nor breadth of physics in other areas. So when it came to each country casting its vote and each physicist expressing their opinion, I would say that the verdict was overwhelming to a surprising degree.
11: One quote, Helena Abramovich from Tel Aviv University said, "The issue is whether the community is willing to sacrifice the next 50 years to get a toy which may or may not be the way for fixing the standard model."
17: It may or may not fix the standard model, but everyone agrees it will tell us an enormous amount and the journey will be very worthwhile.
11: We are 20 minutes outside of Geneva in the countryside. We are still above the CERN beamline, which is why you might hear a bit of construction work in the background. But we're also surrounded by plant life. There are olive trees, there are fruit trees, there are hedgerows. And we're here with someone who can explain what's going on and why this is still very much to do with CERN.
18: My name is Christiana Staudinger. I'm a plant biologist, and I help CERN with working on the project Open Sky Lab. That's a project where we develop strategies for how we could use excavation materials to create engineered soils or planting substrates from them.
11: CERN digs a lot of tunnels and is planning to dig a lot more tunnels, and when you do that, you've got a lot of stuff you need to use.
18: Yeah, so when CERN constructs, for example, something as big as the Future Circular Collider, most of the excavation materials that surface are sedimentary rocks that come from the erosion of the Alps. And these rocks, we call them molas. Here we want to test whether these molas materials contain minerals for constructing soils.
11: Can you define for me what a soil is?
18: A living system. And it's the very first crust that we have on our terrestrial surfaces that allows for our life to unfold.
11: And as someone who has spent quite a large part of his life walking on things that I consider to be soil, it's quite a surprise to me that we might not have enough of it, but we don't.
18: There is a shortage because we destroyed so much of it through the process of soil artificialization. And also soils grow so slowly. The global annual average is of about 10 micrometers per year. We risk running out of soils if we continue destroying them.
11: And so you think that this waste that we're taking from the tunnels underneath CERN could actually have value and could be something that can be turned into a soil?
18: Yeah, those mineral wastes, they can be used to really specifically target soil functions that we want to reach in some years from now. That could be something like the capacity to hold water, the capacity to filter water, or the capacity to build biomass, for example. And that's what we are doing here in the Open Sky Lab. We installed our soils, we developed our soil formulations, and from now on we observe how those soil functions slowly start to emerge and how our soils start to be populated by microbes, plants, microarthropods, etc., etc.
14: Take me through the process of you take the waste from CERN, you take it from the tunnels, and you bring it up here. What happens next? What do you do and what does nature do so that at the end of it you have a soil?
18: We crush the molasses to have a particle size distribution from about 0 to 20 millimeters. And then the molasses will be mixed with varying proportions of organic amendments. In this case, we used green waste compost. Our plant species that we selected and our management practices, in some instances also our microbial amendments, will do the rest.
14: So show us what we've got. So here we're walking by a hedgerow.
18: Yeah, here we have a hedgerow. This hedgerow combines so-called ornamental species, but they're also very useful for pollinators. We also introduced other species that enhance insect biodiversity in its surroundings. So that's the thought that we had behind the selection of those.
14: And is everything growing as it should?
18: Here it's growing really well. For all of our shrubs and trees that we planted, we only have a mortality rate of 10%. So that's still at the moment very positive. We will see what happens over the coming years. And from this first year we can already say that the nutrient cycles are starting to be formed, and also we have some first soil structure formation, which is very important because soils need a lot of porosity to be functional. And we also have quite satisfactory biomass production.
14: We're back in CERN cafeteria. Mont Blanc is shining a little less bright, and the physicists are now drinking beers, not coffee. And below us, the tunnels are preparing to smash even more protons, even more often. The glorious thing is, when they do, we genuinely don't know what they will find out. That's it from Inside Science on tour at CERN. Cheers.
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26: Good morning. Tennessee is now trying to save the woman it tried and failed to kill. It is the state's second failed execution this year. We hear from the prisoner's legal team on this hour of Morning Edition from NPR News. A former Cornell student told campus police with 100% confidence, "I was raped." The local prosecutor said he did not get that information. I'm Michelle Martin.
27: And I'm Steve Inskeep. Now that prosecutor is off the case and the New York AG is taking over. Also, right-wing candidates have won 7 straight presidential elections in Latin America. The son of the Brazilian leader who plotted a coup wants to be the 8th. It's Friday, October 2nd. 55 years ago today, the first syndicated episode of Soul Train aired, and it is the topic of today's StoryCorps. The news is next.
28: Live from NPR News in Washington, I'm Corva Coleman. New York Governor Kathy Hochul has named the state's attorney general to take over as special prosecutor overseeing the alleged rape case at Cornell University. Hochul says she has lost confidence in the local prosecutor. NPR's Brian Mann reports.
0: Hochul said in a statement she no longer has confidence in Tompkins County DA Matthew Van Houten after it was revealed that he shelved his investigation of the case in 2024 without seeing a full transcript of the woman's account of the alleged rape. New information has raised serious questions about how this case was handled, Hochul wrote. She added that the alleged victim deserves to know that every fact will be examined and justice pursued. The DA, Van Houten, who reopened his own criminal probe this week, didn't respond to NPR's request for comment. In a civil lawsuit filed last month, the woman alleges she was drugged and gang-raped by seven male students. She claims the investigation of her case was mishandled. Brian Mann, NPR News, Ithaca, New York.
28: The condemned woman that the state of Tennessee failed to execute Wednesday night is being treated now at a hospital. Lawyers for Krista Pike say she survived two rounds of a lethal injection. The Labor Department is set to release its monthly snapshot on the nation's jobs pictures later this morning. The agency said that over the summer, hiring for jobs was weaker during July, but hiring gained strength in August. NPR Scott Horsley says economists are forecasting where the September jobs report will fall.
1: Forecasters think it's going to be somewhere in the middle, that employers added between 80 and 90,000 jobs in September. That'd be a slowdown from August, but not nearly as slow as we saw earlier in the summer. Sarah House is a senior economist at Wells Fargo. She thinks the job market is not stalling or accelerating. It's just kind of chugging along in a low gear.
28: NPR Scott Horsley reporting. Thousands of people waited hours in the rain to see President Trump yesterday in Durant, Oklahoma. The president has vowed to visit dozens of congressional districts to support Republican candidates in the midterm elections. From member station KOSU, Sierra Pfeiffer has more.
2: Throngs of people from across Oklahoma and Texas snaked outside the Choctaw Nation Event Center hours before Trump was scheduled to appear. Despite sagging approval ratings, those who made the trip still back him. That includes Mona Adkinson, who traveled down from Seminole to see the president. She says she wants to support the people Trump is endorsing.
3: When he puts his stamp of approval on these candidates, we believe that they will legitimately toe the line for our party, for our conservative values, for our Christian values.
2: A handful of Republican candidates attended the event, hoping Trump's blessing will translate into victory in November. For NPR News, I'm Sierra Pfeiffer in Durant.
28: President Trump is scheduled to campaign later today in Mobile, Alabama. This is NPR.
4: This is Wisconsin Public Radio News at 5:04. Good morning. I'm Alex Crow. Last week, President Trump halted millions in congressionally approved federal funds. Part of that funding means that children in ICE custody in Wisconsin may have to go to court alone. A portion of that funding was set to go to the Immigrant Justice Clinic at UW Law School that represents children under the age of 12 in ICE custody and those without a parent present. Without the funding, the clinic cannot hire another attorney to focus on child cases. And if the children cannot find an attorney, they have to represent themselves in court. Erin Barbado runs the legal clinic. She says some of the children are as young as 3 years old.
5: And what makes this even worse is in Wisconsin, we're already considered a desert for legal services for immigrants.
4: There are an estimated 20 attorneys doing this kind of legal work across the entire state of Wisconsin. Federal data show that thousands of clients in immigration cases go to court without an attorney. Candidates running for Wisconsin governor both say they want to lower health care costs and make care more accessible. But as Joe Schultz reports, they're offering starkly different views on how to do that.
6: Adam Paul owns a bakery and sandwich shop in De Pere with his wife. He says healthcare is the biggest financial stress that he faces.
7: Fighting with the insurance company and owning a business at the same time to get things covered is a nightmare.
6: He isn't alone. Health insurance was the third highest ranking issue in the latest Marquette poll. It outranked data centers, abortion, and schools as top concerns for voters. Both candidates in the race for governor want to address health care costs. Democratic Milwaukee County Executive David Crowley says he wants to expand Badger Care as an alternative to private insurance. Republican Congressman Tom Tiffany says he wants to require hospitals and insurance companies implement price transparency. He also says he wants to expand coverage options, especially in rural areas. Joe Schultz, Wisconsin Public Radio.
4: State test scores for Wisconsin schools released yesterday showed largely unchanged results across grade levels, but there was a bright spot in Milwaukee Public Schools. Test results show MPS is starting to make gains with its new literacy plan. 23 schools had reading scores increased by 5 or more percentage points on the Wisconsin Forward exam. Scores at Bruce Elementary School on the city's far northwest side jumped by 10 points. Principal Lisa Turner says teachers have focused on the educational data and trusted the process. Statewide, about 48% of students in grades 3 through 11 were proficient or above in English, while about 49% were proficient or above in math. More news available at WPR.org and the WPR app. This is Wisconsin Public Radio.
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26: It's Morning Edition from NPR News. I'm Michelle Martin.
27: And I'm Steve Inskeep. The woman the state of Tennessee tried to execute on Wednesday is still alive and in critical condition.
26: Krista Pike was convicted of the 1995 murder of Colleen Slemmer when they were both teenagers. She had received a death sentence. Pike was given 2 full doses of the lethal injection drug pentobarbital and is now getting quote-unquote life-saving care at a hospital, according to her lawyers.
27: From WPLN in Nashville, Mariana Bacayao is covering this story. Good morning.
9: Good morning.
27: What went wrong on Wednesday?
9: There's still a lot we don't know, but Krista Pike was given 2 rounds of pentobarbital. Usually just one is considered a lethal dose. Her lawyer, Steve Kissinger, says that she has problems with blood draws, and that's something they had brought up ahead of time in court.
10: Her blood draws were difficult. She has a blood disorder that contributes to that. And we knew this was coming. So back in January, we asked that this problem be addressed in a way that would not lead to the torture that happened last night.
9: Her attorneys are now calling on Tennessee Governor Bill Lee to commute her death sentence because they call it cruel and unusual punishment. All the governor has done so far is pause executions and call for an independent review of the state's lethal injection protocols.
27: I wonder why he would call for that now, given that this is not the first time it's happened. The state had another failed execution earlier this year.
9: Right. Reporters directly asked Lee that question, and he did not directly answer that question. He mainly just talked about how important it was to do a review now. He does acknowledge the state has a death penalty and that it's his responsibility to carry it out. But about Pike's failed execution, he said this.
12: It's tragedy, and it's deeply disturbing to me that that has happened in this state. The people deserve better than that.
9: In that other failed execution back in May, medical staff could not access the veins of a man named Tony Carruthers, and the governor halted that execution. So there's a sense that one is a fluke, but two is a pattern. And speaking of patterns, this is also the second time Governor Lee has paused executions to do an extensive review of the process. He did so from 2022 to 2025. They found that the drugs used in the state's executions had not been properly inspected. The current process is the result of that review. Lee says the Department of Corrections followed this new process, and they don't know what went wrong.
27: This has all happened during election season, and there's a governor's race in Tennessee. I understand this has become a topic in the governor's race.
9: Right. So Lee is term limited. His moratorium is really only good for the next few months he's in office, and it will be up to the state's next governor to determine what to do with the review's findings. U.S. Senator Marsha Blackburn, the frontrunner to replace him, says she supports the review, but she's also calling for the state to bring back the electric chair. It's still an option here for those who were sentenced before the year 2000, like Krista Pike. Her Democratic opponent, Jerry Green, says she would extend the moratorium and just have death row inmates serve out a life sentence. Governor Lee says even if he won't be governor, the review should take as long as it needs to take to make sure something like what happened to Krista Pike doesn't happen again.
27: Mariana Bacayao with WPLN in Nashville. Thanks so much.
9: Thank you.
26: For more on this, we've called Randy Spivey. He is one of Krista Pike's lawyers and works at the Tennessee Office of the Post-Conviction Defender. That's the agency that represents inmates on death row. He's on the line with us from Nashville. Mr. Spivey, welcome. Thank you for joining us.
11: You're welcome.
26: Is there anything you can tell us about Krista Pike's current medical condition? How is she?
11: Well, we don't know a lot yet. I think today is a pretty important day. It's my understanding that the doctors are dealing with the poisonous chemicals that were put into her body and trying to see if we can get past that, to see if there are any lasting effects and what those effects might be. At this point, we don't know a whole lot, but we hope to know more soon.
26: Has she regained consciousness?
11: Not that I'm aware of.
26: Hmm. You were a witness to the execution attempt. Would you mind telling us, as briefly as you can, what you saw?
11: It was pretty awful, from the long wait of the day to when they began to try to find a line on Krista's arms for the IV to put the drugs in. It took almost an hour. They used at least 7 needles on her left arm that I could see. One of the needles looked like it came back bent when they pulled it out, and then they thought they had established the 2 lines, I guess, and the execution began, and the 2 doses were administered, and it's very strange to sit there and see Krista helping the IV team to where she thought they could find the best line. She was at peace. She was ready to die. She was polite and helpful, and was trying to bless people as it was all happening.
26: Hmm.
11: But then there was a moment where you realized something wasn't going right, that she was still breathing, and I think people will may term it as kind of a snoring sound. I thought it sounded like choking, and that went on for so long. And then when you realize you were kind of outside of the protocol is when we started to reach out to outside counsel, and a phone should have been readily available for me, but it took about 7 minutes and 6 locked doors to get to a phone to be able to call co-counsel to say that something had gone terribly wrong.
26: Well, so as we just heard, Tennessee's governor has stayed executions for the rest of the year. Democrats in the Tennessee House are led by Representative John Ray Clemens, who told us that this is the right move. We'll hear what he said.
13: This reflects poorly on the state of Tennessee and its people, and it's truly embarrassing that we are even addressing a circumstance like this in this day and age.
26: So the governor's launching a third-party review into the execution protocols. As my understanding, there was already a review. Do you think do you have any faith in this outcome?
11: Well, I think stopping the executions for the rest of the year and a review is important. You are right that there was a review a couple of years ago. And the report that came out of that review was substantial. But the result that came out of that review was a new protocol that seemed to be more vague than the first, with fewer safeguards. And so we have concerns, obviously, about all of that and what that might look at. But stopping and looking at this again is really important, because yesterday was not just inefficient. And yes, TDOC, the Department of Correction, says they follow the protocol. That may be, but if they did, something's wrong with the protocol as well.
26: So before we let you go, we just have a couple of seconds left here. As we just heard, you're looking to get Krista Pike's sentence commuted. I'm sure you're aware that there are many people who don't have any sympathy for someone convicted of murder and do not care that she experienced what another of her lawyers called torture. Would you just explain why you feel that this matters, even if you might feel that way?
11: Yeah, this is not about whether Krista has been punished or punished enough. She was held in solitary confinement for 20 years, endured a full attempt at execution. She has endured more than severe punishment than anyone in the history of the American death penalty. This is not about punishment. It's about torture. And we should all care about whether we're willing to torture someone. And it's not just Krista. Like, her main concern throughout the day, as it dragged on and on, was the effect this was having on the victim's family. Mm. And my heart is broken for them. And what they went through on Wednesday, I'm sure, was excruciating. Everyone was tortured on Wednesday, and that should never happen again.
26: That's Randy Spivey. He's with the Tennessee Office of the Post-Conviction Defender. He's one of Krista Pike's lawyers. Mr. Spivey, thank you.
11: Thank you.
27: The family of Renee Good is suing the federal government twice. Good was killed by federal agents during January's immigration enforcement surge in Minnesota. Here's NPR's Meg Anderson.
14: At a press conference announcing the two lawsuits, Becca Good, Renee Good's partner, made her

0: Second is about why Jonathan Ross and those agents were on Portland Avenue to begin with.
1: That lawsuit argues that federal officials engaged in a conspiracy, a coordinated effort to interfere with the civil rights of people in Minnesota, particularly Hispanic and Somali people.
0: And a coordinated effort to silence, by any means necessary, the Minnesotans who would not look away.
1: The family is not only suing Ross, but also White House advisor Stephen Miller, White House border czar Tom Homan, and former Homeland Security Secretary Kristi Noem, among others. NPR reached out to the Department of Homeland Security for comment, but did not hear back. In a statement, a White House spokesperson told NPR that it intends to, quote, vigorously defend itself and that the lawsuits are, quote, baseless. The civil charges also underscore a lack of criminal charges or any findings of a federal investigation into Good's death. At the press conference, Brett Ganger, Good's brother, sounded frustrated by the inaction of federal officials.
2: The fact that there's been no accountability, no investigation, no expression of condolence, no change in policy is completely mind-blowing.
1: Ganger acknowledged that several other people have also been killed by DHS agents. According to The Trace, a news site that focuses on gun violence, 9 people have been killed by immigration agents since President Trump took office again last year. Meg Anderson, NPR News.
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4: And this is WPR News. Good morning. It's 519. I'm happy to have you along for this show today. It was 55 years ago that Soul Train began broadcasting nationally. 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That's coming up as part of StoryCorps. 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
4: It's Morning Edition on WPR News. In weather, a frost advisory in effect for the next couple of hours in northern Wisconsin. Highs eventually only getting into the 60s today, but it will be sunny across the state. Frost advisory in the north again overnight, a freeze warning in Iron County. For the weekend, highs in the 50s and 60s on both Saturday and Sunday. 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
3: And I'm Steve Inskeep. Brazilians vote for president this weekend. The polling shows it's close, and the ballot looks familiar. On one side is veteran leftist president Luiz Inácio Lula da Silva. On the other side is a Bolsonaro again. This time it is Flávio Bolsonaro, the son of Lula's political rival, Jair Bolsonaro, the former president who's not available because he's in prison for a coup plot. NPR's Carrie Kahn is in.

0: Rio de Janeiro. Hi there, Carrie.
1: Hi, Steve.
0: Okay, so this is not a repeat. It's like another episode in the series. How's it playing out?
1: It feels very much the same. You know, you have the leftist versus a staunch conservative in South America's largest democracy and economy with a lot at stake. But the mood this time, Steve, it's just very different. There isn't as much excitement like 4 years ago, partly because Lula is now the incumbent and his fierce rival, Jair Bolsonaro, as you said, is in prison and barred from any participation. You know, his son, Flavio, looks like his dad, but he's not nearly as charismatic, nor is he as bombastic. Here's Flavio talking at his opening campaign rally on Rio's Copacabana Beach.
2: Mas é difícil comparar o filho do Pelé com o Pelé.
1: He's saying he gets how difficult it is when one tries to compare the son of Pelé to the actual Pelé. And, you know, of course, he's referring to the Brazilian soccer king. But he said with total humility, he's assuming the mission that his father passed to him. And that's not sat well with many Brazilians in the conservative movement here. Flavio struggled to consolidate the Bolsonaro base. He's had a finding and securing a running mate, and he's had public feuds with his stepmother, who is very popular
0: Wow.
1: among Brazil's influential evangelicals.
0: How interesting. Okay, so if the latest Bolsonaro is not doing so well, what about the latest version of Lula?
1: That's much different now, too. He's 80, and if he won, this would be his fourth non-consecutive presidential term. He's having to defend a not-so-great economy. Personal and public debt is high. People on the left were also hopeful maybe a new, younger generation of leaders would come up, but Lula insists he's the best candidate to beat back a far-right takeover of Brazil, as he puts it right now. Here he is at a rally I went to in Rio, and Lula even says, you know, I may not be the best candidate, but I'm the only one you've got, so go with me. And then quickly pivots to rile up his base, warning of President Trump's threats against Brazil.
3: O Trump dizer para nós o que fazer? Para ele explorar os nossos minerais, que eles têm nossas terras raras.
1: He says, we haven't fought so hard for our independence for Trump to come and tell us what to do, take our minerals and rare earths. It's not happening. He says that to great applause.
0: Is American influence a big issue for voters?
1: I would say, topping the list now, it's not Trump, it's not his sanctions or his high tariffs that he's levied against Brazil. Voters here are most worried about crime and corruption. They've been influenced by recent scandals involving a corrupt banker with ties to Bolsonaro and some aligned Supreme Court justices. But crime is a huge concern, and Lula has struggled to find a resonating message. Bolsonaro is calling for get tough on crime measures that voters overwhelmingly went through Latin America, one for them in Latin America.
0: Okay, got to stop you there. NPR's Carrie Conn in Rio de Janeiro. Thanks so much.
1: You're welcome.
4: Time now for StoryCorps and a conversation from their Brightness in Black project. 55 years ago today, Soul Train aired its first nationally televised episode. Pam Brown Bryant was the show's main dance coordinator, responsible for finding young dancers. Bryant had a day job at the L.A. Parks Department, which is how she met dancer Thelma Davis Martin as a teenager. They spoke at StoryCorps.
5: No one here in Los Angeles knew what Soul Train was. So I held interviews at the parks. One audition, we had about 500 people show up. And Don Cornelius, host of Soul Train, he says, well, where did you get all these kids? And I said, well, you never told me how many you needed.
6: That's the audition where I was.
5: Right. And after the very first taping, now it's 2 in the morning. So my brothers and I, we piled kids in Volkswagens and dropped them at their front doors. And we had to come back to the studio at 9 a.m. the next day.
6: You know, the dancers on the show all refer to you as the mother of Soul Train. Things that we couldn't talk to our mothers and our fathers about, we would bring them to you. And you treated us with kindness and discipline.
5: It was important for me to tell the dancers, I bet you a dime to a donut hole that your grandmother is watching Soul Train and seeing you. So these are the rules. You're going to be respectful of everyone. You're going to stay in school, and we're not going to be chewing gum, okay?
6: You would walk around with that little styrofoam cup, taking gum from us. I am 73 years old, and to this day, I do not chew gum.
5: You were a standout, Thelma, because of the way you carried yourself.
6: but I was so nervous and such a wallflower. In my childhood, I was bullied terribly. And so I used dance as a savior. It was where I could go without the judgment. Soul Train was the most amazing place that I had ever been. Everything there was black. The host, the grips, the cameramen, makeup.
5: You know, we taped 8 months out of the year for 35 years. And I was there every weekend except when I gave birth, when I had my son.
6: That's a good reason for not going.
5: Yeah.
6: So how would you like to be remembered?
5: That she gave a damn about us.
6: And that's why we love you.
7: Soul Train dancer Thelma Davis Martin speaking with Pam Brown Bryan for StoryCorps' Brightness in Black project. Bryant was the dance coordinator for the entire 35-year national run of Soul Train, most of it while still working with the L.A. Parks Department. Their interview is archived at the Library of Congress.
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9: In Germany, the political center is fighting for relevance. That's after recent electoral gains for the far right and the far left. Germany has increasing political fragmentation, unstable coalitions, a dire economy. That echoes a past that led to the rise of fascism almost a century ago. Is history repeating itself? That story on the next All Things Considered from NPR News.
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12: Live from NPR News in Washington, I'm Dave Mattingly. Attorneys for Krista Gayle Pike say the Tennessee death row inmate is hospitalized in critical condition following the state's failed attempt to execute her. Catherine Sweeney with member station WPLN was a media witness who says Pike survived two lethal doses being administered on Wednesday.
13: They closed the curtain, and usually that's when the doctor comes out and calls time of death, but he didn't. So they tried again. They opened the curtains. They did it all again, and that didn't go really any better.
12: Tennessee's governor says he's ordering an outside investigation to learn what happened. Pike was convicted of killing a classmate at a job training facility in Knoxville in 1995 when she was 18. New York's governor says the state's attorney general, Letitia James, will lead the investigation into allegations of sexual assault at Cornell University. A former student recently filed a civil lawsuit alleging she was assaulted by seven students at a fraternity party in 2024. That prompted the local county prosecutor to reopen his investigation, done with university police. Alexandra Poggio is a current student at Cornell.
14: There is a lot of anxiety. There's a little bit of fear that's also coming up.
12: The local prosecutor's office previously cited insufficient evidence for criminal charges. This is NPR News.
10: This is Wisconsin Public Radio News at 5:31. I'm Alex Crow. More than half of the state continues to struggle with drought, affecting more than a million residents. The latest U.S. drought monitor shows drought eased in central Wisconsin, but expanded elsewhere. Exceptionally dry conditions worsened slightly in northern Wisconsin. It's only the second time the state has seen exceptional drought since the U.S. drought monitor began in the year 2000. The last time was 3 years ago. Assistant State Climatologist Bridget Mason says a lack of rain also caused extreme drought to expand across northeastern Wisconsin.
15: if the rain continues to hold off, we could see continuing worsening conditions across the northern half of the state.
10: Corn and soybean crops have suffered due to the dry conditions. However, areas of central Wisconsin saw anywhere from 3 to 6 inches more rain than normal over the last month. Mason says it was among some of the wettest Septembers on record for Oshkosh and Black River Falls. Green Bay Mayor Eric Genrich will not be seeking a third term as the city government's top executive. He made that announcement in a video statement released yesterday. He thanked the community for electing him for 2 terms and said he's never been more confident about Green Bay's future. Genrich will remain in office until after the April election. He was first elected in 2019 and before that served in the state assembly. So far, the only candidate to throw their hat in the ring for next year's mayoral election is former Green Bay Mayor Jim Schmidt, who held the office from 2003 until 2019. In 2016, Schmidt pled guilty to misdemeanor criminal charges for election fraud and unlawful political contributions. A frost advisory is in effect in far northern Wisconsin until 7 this morning. It's going to be colder today than the past few days, with highs only getting into the 60s, but it'll stay sunny today. A frost advisory back into effect in northern Wisconsin overnight, and a freeze warning in Iron County with lows in the 30s and 40s. Looking ahead to the weekend, highs in the 50s and 60s for both Saturday and Sunday. I'm Alex Crow. 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
7: It's Morning Edition from NPR News. I'm Michelle Martin.
0: And I'm Steve Inskeep. We'll warn that this next story includes descriptions of sexual violence. Kathy Hochul, the governor of New York State, has appointed the state's attorney general, Letitia James, as a special prosecutor to take over the alleged rape case at Cornell University.
7: Hochul says she does not have faith that the local prosecutor, who decided not to investigate or press charges 2 years ago, can manage the case now. NPR has confirmed that the woman who alleged she was raped at a Cornell frat gave campus police a detailed account, but those details never made it to that local prosecutor. And this comes as Cornell students gathered last night to express their grief and fury over the university's handling of the case.
0: How did all this happen? NPR's Brian Mann has the best information we have up to now. Brian, good morning.
16: Good morning, Steve.
0: Okay, first, what is the governor saying?
16: Well, she says yesterday's really big revelations about this case raised serious questions about how it was handled by the local DA, Matthew Van Houten. The young woman at the center of this case deserves to know that every fact will be examined and justice pursued. That's what Hochul wrote. NPR reached out to Van Houten for comment, but we haven't heard back, but it appears he's off the case.
0: When you say yesterday's big revelations, what do you mean?
16: So we know now that the woman offered lengthy, detailed, and graphic descriptions of her alleged assault during that initial investigation in 2024. As part of that interview, Steve, she told police at the time, and I'm quoting here, "I can say with 100% confidence that I was raped." Meanwhile, Van Houten has been describing her involvement in drug use and sexual activity at that frat party as consensual. It now appears many of these key details that she provided to campus police were never given to him before he shut down his investigation. Van Houten says he only learned about the woman's full claim that she was drugged and gang raped by 7 male students after she filed her civil lawsuit last month. I've been talking to students about this, and they say these disclosures, Steve, have shattered their trust in Cornell and its campus police to properly investigate cases like this. Anna asked that we only identify her by her first name because she fears retribution from the school.
17: I think people are afraid. She's not someone I know, but she could have been any one of my friends or a classmate. I am so sorry that the university has failed her.
16: And Anna, like a lot of students, wants Cornell's leaders to come forward now and give a much clearer account of what went wrong here.
0: Brian, I want to make sure that I understand what happened here. She gave a statement, a long transcribed statement, to campus police, But then they summarized it in this shorter document, and the prosecutor says he only saw the shorter, less detailed document. Is that right?
16: It appears to be the case. That's right, Steve. And people are trying to understand why that happened.
0: And there was a student gathering last night. What did you hear there?
16: Yeah, hundreds of students gathered. They were devastated, heartbroken. Some sobbed as they spoke. Savita Sastry is one of the women who testified.
18: There was rage. It was really, really nice to see people be emotional about this. We are her. We experienced that. And this entire week, we had to think about the fact that we were raped.
16: I heard this from a lot of women, Steve. They want big changes to the campus culture.
0: What are Cornell University officials saying?
16: Well, not much. We've asked repeatedly for an interview. They say no. One important detail is that earlier in the week, Cornell claimed on its website that the campus police did share all investigatory information with the prosecutor's office about this case. Then Cornell quietly removed that claim. We've asked Cornell about the change and asked them if campus police failed to share key information. They've declined to answer.
0: Well, we'll continue looking for answers. Brian, thanks so much.
16: Thank you, Steve.
0: That's NPR's Brian Mann in Ithaca, New York.
7: We're going to go back to one of the other major stories we've been following, the fight in the cockpit of a Fly Dubai plane this week. It has set off an international investigation. Saudi Arabia says the co-pilot suspected of stabbing the flight's captain has been handed over to the United Arab Emirates. The flight from Dubai was headed for Israel, where Prime Minister Benjamin Netanyahu said the co-pilot, quote, underwent Islamist radical indoctrination, unquote. Netanyahu added, quote, that appears to be something we're gathering from his personal information. We've called Philip Mudd to help us understand what investigators will look for now. That's because he served as deputy director of the CIA's Counterterrorism Center and the FBI's National Security Branch, serving under both Democratic and Republican administrations. Good morning. Thanks for joining us once again.
19: Good morning. Thank you.
7: So, Mr. Mudd, what kind of personal information would give clues about potential radicalization?
19: Well, there's a couple of basic pieces you'd be looking at this point, which is fairly early in the investigation. First, obviously, you're looking at his digital footprint, how he communicates, whether he's emailed people, whether he texted people, what his search history is over time, whether there are documents on a laptop that show radicalization, whether he watches YouTube videos. The second piece is more physical. Not only do I want to search where he lived, where he worked, but I want to conduct interviews of friends and family to see what his mindset was, whether he talked about this, whether his mindset changed over time. So you can think of it broadly in the baskets of digital, physical, and say over the course of a few days, a few weeks, you should be able to get a picture of a mindset, and I'm sure that's what they're doing now.
7: Okay. And President Trump was asked about any links between the co-pilot and Iran, and he said, quote, the answer based on what I'm hearing is yes, unquote, but he did not give any details or proof. So how would you determine if another actor was involved, including possibly a state actor?
19: Boy, that would be more difficult to make a judgment this early in the investigation. You want to look at things like travel patterns. You want to look at who his friends and family talk about him associating with. Obviously, you want to look at communications. But the Iranian Security Service, I worked against them for years, is very good. The likelihood that they would have been easy to, that connections would have been easy to uncover, I think, is not high. So if there were connections, those would have been, I think, difficult to uncover in the short few days that this investigation has been underway. Possible, I think, but man, that is not easy to find out.
7: So I'm thinking about the fact that, you know, thankfully these kinds of incidents are rare, but we have had incidents where pilots have deliberately crashed a plane or tried to. And sometimes we don't know why that happened. We still don't know. So I'm wondering if this is a circumstance where, or how, like, public interest and political pressure could affect an investigation. And I note that because these are sort of, you know, look, the United States is at war with Iran. Israel certainly has an interest in this. Both Mr. Trump and Mr. Netanyahu has certain political pressures weighing on them. So I wonder, honestly, having been at the center of some of these, whether that would affect an investigation.
19: Yes, it would. And there are two things to think about. First, the public wants to know why, what just happened. And the investigators want to know whether there's another who. That is, the first question an investigator has might not be motivation. It's, did anybody know? Did anybody else participate? Are there people in a chat room, for example, who might do the same thing? Mitigating threat is the first question, not figuring out motive. So they're working on mitigating threat. The other thing I would say is, determining motive, especially if you have a solitary individual who may have thoughts in his head or that are hard to determine, takes more than a couple days. He may say, for example, that he was motivated by extreme ideology, but what was his financial condition?
18: Okay.
19: What was his emotional state? Did that change over time? That is difficult to ascertain this quickly.
7: All right. That's Philip Munn, a former counterterrorism official who served in the FBI and CIA. Thank you so much. And this is NPR News.
10: And this is WPR News. It's 5:42. I'm really happy to have you with us for Morning Edition on this Friday. Coming up still this hour here on the program, we've got the Marketplace Morning Report. Some tech stocks were up again yesterday, including NVIDIA, other chip makers still propping up the rest of the economy, despite some really bad news from the housing market yesterday. All of that coming up before news at 6 on WPR.
20: Yet another proposal is on the table to end the war in Iran. On the next International Friday News Roundup, does the deal stand a chance after failed talks on the Strait of Hormuz? Plus, the U.S. military completes withdrawal from Iraq, and a decade after Brexit, the British Prime Minister says rejoining the EU is an option. All next time on 1A.
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10: It's Morning Edition on Wisconsin Public Radio at 5:44. Here's what's happening in news. New York Governor Kathy Hochul says she has appointed the state's attorney general to oversee an investigation into allegations at Cornell University. Both Governor Hochul and Attorney General Letitia James are scheduled to give an update on that case later this morning. A judge in the nation's capital has agreed to permanently dismiss a criminal case charging a former Olympian with vandalizing the Lincoln Memorial reflecting pool. That could prevent prosecutors from trying to revive the case under pressure from President Trump. And the Milwaukee Brewers are getting ready to take on the San Diego Padres in the National League Divisional Series. That will start tomorrow night at 7:30 with Jacob Mizorowski on the mound for the Crew. This is WPR.
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7: It's Morning Edition from NPR News. I'm Michelle Martin.
0: And I'm Steve Inskeep. Here's the sound of one of the most dramatic moments in the history of English Premier League soccer.
24: Balotelli! Aguero! Staggering! Just staggering!
0: Sergio Aguero scoring a winner, game winner during the last game of the 2012 season, which won the title for Manchester City for the first time in 44 years. We now have questions about that title and more titles that followed because the Premier League has found Manchester City guilty of hundreds of breaches of financial rules. Rory Smith joins us to discuss this. He's co-host of the soccer podcast Men in Blazers and football correspondent for the UK outlet The Observer. Welcome.
25: Thank you for having me.
0: What did Man City do wrong, supposedly?
25: So what they have done, it appears from an independent panel convened by the Premier League 2 years ago, is they have put equity effectively into the club disguised as commercial income, which means they have breached the the financial regulations that govern how much teams can spend of their own revenues in the Premier League. There are other offences. There are 115 in total. Some were to do with non-cooperation with the investigation. Some were to do with double contracts for players or managers. There was some stuff around image rights as well. But the really core allegation is that around $1.1 billion worth of income was presented as commercial income when it acted. In fact, was rooted from the club's ownership.
0: Wow. Okay. So the club's ownership being the Abu Dhabi United Group during those years, $1.1 billion. I want to understand why investing money in this football team would be illegal. Are there limitations on what they can spend?
25: Yeah, there are limitations in terms of how much of a club's revenue can be used. So it's not that there's no salary cap, there's no formal kind of rules like that, but clubs are not permitted under the Premier League's rules to kind of just have their owners put whatever they would like into the club. It has to be a portion of the money that you earn yourselves, of your actual revenues.
0: And where did this money go? For player salaries?
25: Yeah, most money in soccer, like most money in all sports, goes on player salaries and, in our case, in transfer fees, so the amount of money you have to pay other teams for the right to buy the licenses of their players.
0: How does the team defend itself? I mean, $1.1 billion is a lot of money to just have accidentally stuffed into the mattress or whatever they did.
25: Yeah, the scale of it is really difficult to comprehend. I think we've all been wrestling with it for about a week now. Not the fact that they've been found guilty so much as the sheer size of the offences was really surprising. The club have until 6 p.m. our time today, so 1 p.m. on the East Coast, to lodge an appeal. We believe they will if they haven't already. We're not obviously certain exactly what the kind of shape of that appeal will take, but it would appear that their line may well be that the money that the Premier League has determined was from the club's ownership, was in fact kind of a loan to their sponsors from the government of Abu Dhabi, which then creates the complication that quite a lot of the people involved in those two organisations are the same.
0: Okay, so they're going to have to play this out in the appeal, but suppose they lose the appeal, do the titles go away?
25: We don't know that. Any sanction is on the table. So it could be that they're expelled from the league. It might be that there's a points deduction. There is the possibility that they might lose the titles they won in 2012 and 2014. There's anything at this stage is on the table.
0: Amazing. Rory Smith, co-host of the Men in Blazers podcast. Thanks so much.
25: Thank you.
0: This is Morning Edition from NPR News. I'm Steve Inskeep.
7: And I'm Michelle Martin.
10: And I'm Alex Crow, and that kind of thing not only happening across the pond, but right here in the U.S. as well. If you're not a big basketball fan, a big scandal recently happened with the L.A. Clippers and their owner, Steve Ballmer, who is, of course, one of the richest men in the world. He was accused of funneling money into the team to try and circumvent the salary cap to pay some players more than the league would allow, and a huge punishment just handed down there as well. We've got 10 minutes left in this hour of Morning Edition with the Marketplace Morning Report coming up.
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10: It's Morning Edition on WPR News. Well, the divisional round for the baseball playoffs now set. It will start tomorrow with the White Sox playing Cleveland at noon, then Atlanta and the LA Dodgers playing at 3 in the afternoon. The Yankees and Rays play at 5:30 tomorrow night, and then it's the game that everyone's waiting for, the Padres and Brewers tomorrow night at 7:30 with Jacob Mizorowski on the mound for the Crew. In football, the Badgers will play Michigan State tomorrow, while the Packers will play Tampa Bay on Sunday. In weather, a frost advisory in far northern Wisconsin for about the next hour. Highs in the 60s across the state with some sunshine today. Overnight, a freeze warning in Iron County with lows in the 30s and 40s. This is WPR News.
5: This morning, we get the federal government's monthly snapshot of the labor market, and some folks who left the federal government because of DOGE cuts are still trying to find their way.
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9: From Marketplace in Washington, I'm Kimberly Adams. In just about an hour and a half, we'll get the monthly federal jobs report for September. Earlier this week, private payroll processor ADP released its monthly jobs report. By ADP's count, the private sector added 90,000 jobs in September, which was much better than expected, and more than double the amount of jobs that came in August. For more context on ADP's number and what that could signal for today's big jobs report, here's Diane Swonk, chief economist at KPMG.
11: Well, what's important, first of all, is that the ADP report was redesigned so it no longer is a forecast necessarily of what's happening in the official jobs data, but it does have a lot of great information in it. And even though we had that pickup in employment, it was heavily concentrated in healthcare and social assistance and in leisure and hospitality. Those are two sectors that were hit hardest by the loss in temporary protected status workers, and now they're trying to backfill holes that happened as those workers lost their temporary protected status. So it's good that we saw the gains, and we did see some manufacturing and construction gains due to AI build out as well. But it really was pretty narrowly focused and dependent on those two sectors.
9: Let's do the numbers. The FTSE in London is up about 0.1%. Dow, S&P, and NASDAQ futures are up in the 0.5% to 0.8% range, with the Dow future up 262 points. The 10-year Treasury yield is down at 5.23%. And there are multiple reports out of Europe this morning that EU leaders are weighing releasing some of the bloc's strategic oil reserves to help ease global energy prices. The Trump administration has been pressuring European countries to do just that, threatening a potential U.S. diesel export ban if Europe doesn't release some of its diesel reserves. The news about the ongoing talks is sending oil prices down this morning. Brent crude is trading down 2.4% at $99.84 a barrel. West Texas Intermediate crude is down 3.8% at $89.39 a barrel. And bringing that to the gas station, AAA's national average for a gallon of regular unleaded is about $4.40 a gallon. Diesel is at $6.37 a gallon.
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9: In 2025, the unofficial Department of Government Efficiency, led by Elon Musk, began slashing budgets across government agencies. One of the agencies significantly affected was the National Institute of Health. There were layoffs, funding cuts, and frozen grants that left the scientific research community startled and looking for answers. That leads us to the next installment of our series, Clocked Out.
12: My name is Montrose Fell. I'm from Bethesda, Maryland. I'm 22 years old. I am moving out of the biotechnology industry and pursuing international relocation to Canada. So I started the year and was recruited in January. I worked for that company for about 6 months when I was laid off with no notice. I was really shocked at the time that I received my layoff notice. I got it on the last day of a paid vacation, and I just felt like immediately like I was scrambling to try and figure out what I was going to do next. This industry's proximity to NIH and the DOGE staffing cuts that took place that really flooded the market with overqualified people. And then people were kind of shut out from jobs that they would have otherwise been able to do. I made the decision not to look for a new job and to pursue other goals that I had. So I wanted to go into something that was more aligned with conservation biology, and I felt that the current scientific climate in the United States was not one that I felt like I would thrive in that career. I think a lot of Americans like the idea of moving to Canada, and I didn't want to bank so much on the systems changing or being able to be rebuilt quickly. So right now, a lot of what I've been doing is planning my relocation. I felt a bit self-conscious talking to my friends when they ask me about how my life is going because they all have jobs or are full-time students right now. And right now, I am doing neither. I will start school next fall, and I'm planning on taking a gap year to travel. Given that I felt that my first career choice sort of came from a place of idealism at the time, I sometimes worry that I'm doing that again. But knowing that I've done it once, it's also made me more confident that if I need to pivot again in the future, I can. And that's something that I think I've really carried over as a student of the pandemic and graduating into a time that was so tumultuous for the world.
9: Montrose Fell, currently in Bethesda, Maryland, soon to be in Canada. You can share your story at marketplace.org/clockedout. Our executive producer is Nancy Fargali. Our digital team includes Antoinette Brock, Emily McCune, and Dylan Mietinen. Our engineers are Sam Keenan and David Schreck. And in Washington, I'm Kimberly Adams with the Marketplace Morning Report. 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
10: 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Good morning. It is 1 minute before 6 o'clock. 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
1: Good morning. We find out the strength of the job market later this morning. Wages have been going up, but not as quickly as prices, and the cost of borrowing money is rising, too. It's Morning Edition from NPR News. There was so much Supreme Court activity this summer, you'd be forgiven for thinking this year's term started early. I'm Steve Inskeep.
2: And I'm Michelle Martin. Nina Totenberg gives us a preview of the major cases on the docket. Also, an experimental satellite is testing whether data centers can operate in space, and the Dance Theater of Harlem is performing its famed version of Firebird for the first time in decades. It is Friday, October 2nd. On this day in 1967, Thurgood Marshall became the first black justice on the Supreme Court. News is next.
3: Live from NPR News in Washington, I'm Corva Coleman. Lawyers for the condemned woman whom Tennessee failed to execute Wednesday night say Krista Pike is now getting life-saving treatment in a hospital. This is the second execution this year Tennessee has not been able to complete. From member station WPLN, Mariana Bacallao says Krista Pike's lawyers are calling on Tennessee Governor Bill Lee to spare Pike another execution.
4: All the governor has done so far is pause executions and call for an independent review of the state's lethal injection protocol. He mainly just talked about how important it was to do a review now. He does acknowledge the state has a death penalty and that it's his responsibility to carry it out. But about Pike's failed execution, he said this.
5: It's a tragedy, and it's deeply disturbing to me that that has happened in this state. The people deserve better than that.
4: In that other failed execution back in May, medical staff could not access the veins of a man named Tony Curthers.
3: Mariana Bacallao reporting. In the U.S., mortgage rates are at their highest level in almost 3 years. The average 30-year fixed-rate mortgage is now almost 7.3%. NPR's Stephen Bisaha reports.
6: Mortgage interest rates often go up with the yield on the 10-year Treasury note, and that yield has been floating around a more than two-decade high. Mortgage rates are up a quarter of a percent from last week. John Diamond is an economist at Rice University, and he says the high cost of borrowing is having a bad lock-in effect on the economy.
7: People are staying put. That's going to slow down consumption growth, but hopefully that will eventually lead to lower inflation.
6: The Federal Reserve will consider raising interest rates again later this month to fight inflation. Stephen Bisaha, NPR News.
3: Democrats are suing the Trump administration over its last-minute changes to forms used by U.S. citizens who cast ballots from outside the United States. NPR's Hansi Lo Wang reports the changes come as Republicans try to block some overseas American citizens from voting.
8: In a federal lawsuit, the Democratic National Committee argues the Trump administration did not follow the proper procedure when it changed two absentee voting forms for overseas U.S. citizens. It removed a long-standing category for U.S. citizens who are born abroad and have never lived in the United States, and sometimes because their U.S. citizen parents or legal guardians served overseas in the U.S. military. Many states allow these citizens to vote if a parent last lived or was registered to vote there before leaving the country. The Pentagon says it now believes those overseas citizens are not eligible to use its forms, but state election officials can continue processing older versions of the forms. Meanwhile, the Republican National Committee has sued more than a handful of states for allowing those U.S. citizens to vote. Hansi Lo Wang, NPR News.
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9: This is Wisconsin Public Radio News at 6:04. I'm Alex Crow. Last week, President Trump halted millions in federal funding that was already congressionally approved. Avery Martinez says that means children in ICE custody here in Wisconsin may have to go to court alone.
10: The Immigrant Justice Clinic at UW Law School represents children under 12 in immigration cases, specifically those in detention court. As non-citizens, they're not guaranteed a lawyer. Erin Barbado runs the legal clinic. She says without the government funding, the clinic can't hire another attorney for child cases.
11: You know, it feels paralyzing.
10: And it means some children will have to go to court alone.
11: Turning a child away and saying that I don't have the resources to support them, and knowing that that could mean that they are in great danger is extremely hard to live with.
10: She says some children are as young as 3 years old. Federal data shows that thousands of clients in immigration cases go to court without an attorney. Avery Martinez, Wisconsin Public Radio.
9: Wisconsin is among a coalition of 25 states, cities, and counties suing the Trump administration for rolling back rules that limit planet-warming greenhouse gas emissions from coal and gas-fired power plants. The Wisconsin Department of Justice joined the coalition after the Environmental Protection Agency repealed the rules. The agency has said it would save the power industry more than $300 billion. The coalition filed a petition for review of the decision in the U.S. Circuit Court of Appeals for the D.C. Circuit. Wisconsin Attorney General Josh Call said the Trump administration's move will lead to more wildfire smoke, extreme weather, and harm to people's health. An EPA spokesperson says the agency does not comment on pending litigation. More news at WPR.org. This is Wisconsin Public Radio.
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9: 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A frost advisory is in effect in far northern Wisconsin for about the next hour. Highs in only getting into the 60s today, but it will be sunny. Overnight, that frost advisory back into effect, along with a freeze warning in Iron County. Lows down into the 30s and 40s overnight. Looking ahead to the weekend, it's going to be cloudy and windy with highs in the 50s and 60s on both Saturday and Sunday, with a few showers possible in western Wisconsin. 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
2: It's Morning Edition from NPR News. I'm Michelle Martin.
1: And I'm Steve Inskeep. American consumers are heading toward the holiday season with their budgets not quite adding up.
2: Inflation is up, meaning people have to pay more for things they need or want to buy. Wages have grown less than inflation, meaning that many people who pay more also have to borrow more. And interest rates are up, meaning the borrowing costs more.
1: Those are the trends as we receive the government's update on the job market today. NPR's Scott Horsley brings it all together for us. Scott, good morning.
14: Good morning, Steve.
1: Okay, the job market. Hiring was not so great in July, stronger in August. What about September?
14: Forecasters think it's going to be somewhere in the middle, that employers added between 80 and 90,000 jobs in September. That'd be a slowdown from August, but not nearly as slow as we saw earlier in the summer. Sarah House is a senior economist at Wells Fargo. She thinks the job market is not stalling or accelerating. It's just kind of chugging along in a low gear.
15: You're seeing some modest hiring. The good news is you're not seeing a lot of layoffs, but it's really hard if you are one of those workers who loses their job or you're new to the labor force or maybe coming back. There's just not a lot of turnover, so it makes it harder to get your foot in the door right now.
14: One way to measure the strength of the job market is what's happening with wages. Average wages in August were up 3.1% from a year ago, and House expects a similar gain for September. That's not enough to keep pace with rising prices, so the typical worker is losing some buying power month after month.
1: Okay, so what is happening with inflation?
14: It's still high, although not quite as high as it had been. This week, the Commerce Department released its inflation scorecard for August. That's the one the Federal Reserve pays most attention to. It showed prices in August were up 3.4% from a year ago. Of course, rising gasoline prices were a big part of that. Mm-hmm. A couple of weeks ago, the Federal Reserve raised its benchmark interest rate to try to tamp down inflation. And Rebecca Venter, who monitors interest rates at Vanguard, says investors are wondering how much higher borrowing costs are likely to go.
16: The Fed has come on pretty strong, reaffirming its commitment to bring inflation back to its 2% target. Now the question is, if growth is strong, if inflation is pretty sticky, where do rates need to go for that goal to actually be met?
14: Of course, the Fed sets short-term interest rates. Long-term rates are set in the bond market, and they have been going up at a rapid clip. The yield on 10-year treasuries is up around 5.25%, and that's pushing up borrowing costs for everybody else. You know, the average rate on a 30-year mortgage, for example, is now just under 7.25%.
17: I can't stop thinking about this offer for a credit card that one of my kids got with a 29% interest rate. Threw that right in the trash. But wow, what is pushing borrowing costs up so much?
14: It's a variety of factors. Part of it's that stubborn inflation, which makes lenders demand a bigger return. Lenders are also worried about the size of the federal debt, which has ballooned to $40 trillion, double what it was 9 years ago. And there's more competition for credit now because tech companies are borrowing a ton of money to bankroll their artificial intelligence boom. And finally, you've got consumers who are stretched thin. Mike Reed is head of U.S. economics at RBC Capital Markets. He notes personal spending jumped almost a full percentage point last month, but personal income is not keeping pace.
18: When you become reliant on credit to fuel your spending, there's an increasing risk that the Fed hikes are going to start to bite sooner rather than later.
14: So far, consumer spending has been resilient. But as we said, the job market's not generating enough wage growth to keep pace with rising prices. Some people are having to borrow money to close that gap. And that borrowed money is getting more expensive.
17: NPR's Scott Horsley, thanks as always.
14: You're welcome.
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10: It means a lot to us when you choose to listen to this NPR station. But here's the thing. We're not perfect. And to demonstrate this, here's a dramatic reading of some of our actual recent corrections from NPR.org, read by Wait, Wait, Don't Tell Me's new judge and scorekeeper.
19: A previous version of this story incorrectly said the length of a standard U.S. passport book is 28 pages. It's 26 pages. A previous version of this story incorrectly referred to the National Puzzlers League as the National Puzzler League. A previous version of this story incorrectly quoted the lyrics to Madonna's 2000 hit, Music. The correct lyrics, which she performed, were "Music makes the people come together."
10: However big or small the mistake, we always hold ourselves accountable to you and make it right. 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
20: 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Good morning. It's Nate Imig here with Lisa Nalbandian. 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
2: 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We will continue checking in with Nate and Lisa throughout the show this morning. We've got lots to get to, including news coming up in 11 minutes. We are going to hear about both gubernatorial candidates offering differing views of how to fix the healthcare system. That's 11 minutes from now on WPR.
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2: It's morning edition on Wisconsin Public Radio. A frost advisory is in effect in far northern Wisconsin until 7 this morning. It's going to be colder than the past few days today, but with some sunshine, highs in the 60s. Overnight, a freeze warning in Iron County, a frost advisory in the rest of the north, highs in the 50s and 60s throughout the state this weekend. This is WPR News.
8: 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From DuckDuckGo, introducing Duck.ai, where users can ask AI privately, from the simple questions to the sensitive ones, by DuckDuckGo, who believes AI should be optional. 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
9: It's Morning Edition from NPR News. I'm Michelle Martin.
10: And I'm Steve Inskeep. Good morning. San Francisco is keeping its flock cameras. The city says surveillance helped to reduce car crimes. Greg Rosalski looks into that for NPR's Planet Money newsletter.
11: We compared San Francisco police data for January through August of this year with the same months in 2022. Car thefts are down almost 59%. Car break-ins, they're down more than 82%.
12: One of the most important factors was the introduction of technology.
11: That's San Francisco District Attorney Brooke Jenkins. In March 2024, San Franciscans voted to make it easier for the police to use drones and surveillance cameras. That same month, the police began installing license plate readers made by Flock Safety.
12: What the license plate reader cameras have absolutely done, and we do have proof of that, is given the police the ability to catch people who have engaged in crime.
11: Flock cameras photograph passing vehicles and use AI to scan their plates and capture other details like make and model or even bumper stickers. It puts it all in a searchable database. The police say this high-tech system has been instrumental in reducing crime. However, there were many other changes over the last few years in San Francisco. They got a new

0: DEA, who was more aggressive on crime, the police stepped up patrols in tourist spots known for car break-ins. So how much credit does Flock actually deserve for the drop in car crime? There's actually not much rigorous research on the effect of Flock on crime. The most ambitious study so far is one by University of South Carolina crime researchers Scott Morgos and Ian Adams. Here is Adams.
1: What we find is that motor vehicle theft drops by about 11% in aggregate in the first year as agencies adopt that technology.
0: That estimate comes from comparing crime trends in more than 200 police jurisdictions that adopted Flock with those that didn't. This is just one study, and it hasn't yet been peer-reviewed. That said, the study backs up some of the claims made by San Francisco leaders. Chad Marlowe, he's not convinced. He's with the American Civil Liberties Union, and he leads a campaign called Get the Flock Out. He portrays this technology as helping to create a sort of dystopian surveillance state, one that can record people's movements whether or not they're suspected of a crime.
2: So it can be used to go after any vulnerable group or any group that the government agency that controls the data or can access the data wants to go after. And we've seen that.
0: There have been many reports of abuse of the Flock system around the nation, from improper searches, including officers using it to stalk ex-girlfriends, to unauthorized data sharing with federal immigration enforcement. Flock says it's adding new safeguards, including automatically suspending users whose searches meet criteria for abnormal use. This week, the San Francisco mayor announced he was tightening rules too. And District Attorney Jenkins, she's announced she's pushing for state legislation to make misuse of this data a crime.
3: I didn't want to see us lose the opportunity to use this technology.
0: San Francisco leaders are betting it can keep Flock's crime-fighting benefits while putting stronger safeguards in place that prevent abuse. Greg Rosalsky, NPR News.
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8: In Germany, the political center is fighting for relevance. That's after recent electoral gains for the far right and the far left. Germany has increasing political fragmentation, unstable coalitions, a dire economy. That echoes a past that led to the rise of fascism almost a century ago. Is history repeating itself? That story on the next All Things Considered from NPR News.
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9: Good morning. It is 6:29. I'm happy to have you with us on this Friday. The candidates for governor have differing views of how to fix the healthcare system. That story just ahead.
11: Live from NPR News in Washington, I'm Dave Mattingly. President Trump is scheduled to attend a rally in Mobile, Alabama today as part of his push to help Republican candidates in the November midterm elections. The president was in Texas and Oklahoma yesterday. In Durant, Oklahoma, the president repeated his promise to give Americans $5,000 each if the GOP retains control of Congress in the midterms. Here's NPR's Franco Ordonez.
12: The president kicked off a campaign sprint where he promised to visit Republicans in 35 of the most competitive races across the country. But he stopped first in Oklahoma to workshop some campaign lines and thank the red state for its ongoing support. Trump got one of his biggest ovations when he again promised to give each American adult a check for $5,000 if Republicans maintain control of Congress. The extraordinary pledge has raised eyebrows among both Republicans and Democrats. Some Democrats liken the offer to a bribe. Trump claimed Republicans would be able to make the payments through revenue generated by tariffs and other economic policies, though analysts say the tariff revenue would not be enough. Franco Ordonez, NPR News, Durant, Oklahoma.
11: Freddie Mac says long-term mortgage rates in the U.S. are at their highest level in almost 3 years, at close to 7.3%. 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
9: This is Wisconsin Public Radio News at 6:31. I'm Alex Crow. The candidates running for Wisconsin governor both say they want to lower health care costs and make care more accessible, but they're offering starkly different views on how to do that. Democratic Milwaukee County Executive David Crowley wants to expand Badger Care, allowing Wisconsinites to join with premiums based on income.
13: It's about creating Badger Care as an alternative to for-profit insurance.
9: Meanwhile, Republican Congressman Tom Tiffany says he wants to require hospitals and insurance companies to implement price transparency. He also says he wants to expand coverage options, especially in rural areas.
14: We're going to create a system that makes healthcare more affordable in Wisconsin and brings greater resources to the table.
9: Health insurance was the third highest ranking issue in the latest Marquette poll. It outranked data centers, abortion, and schools as top concerns for voters. More than half the state continues to struggle with drought, affecting more than a million residents. As Danielle Kading reports, the latest U.S. drought monitor shows drought eased in central Wisconsin, but expanded elsewhere.
15: Exceptionally dry conditions expanded slightly in northern Wisconsin. It's only the second time the state has seen exceptional drought since the U.S. Drought Monitor began in 2000. The last time was 3 years ago. Bridget Mason is an assistant state climatologist.
16: exceptional drought is very notable due to its rarity and severity, but what's also notable is the vast coverage of extreme drought across the Northwoods.
15: Corn and soybean crops suffered during late summer due to the dry conditions. The latest crop report shows just under 60% of the state's corn and soybeans are in good to excellent condition, down from about 80% at the same time last year. Danielle Kadang, Wisconsin Public Radio.
9: A frost advisory is in effect in far northern Wisconsin until 7 this morning. It's going to be colder today than the past few days, with highs only getting into the 60s, but sunshine today. Overnight, a freeze warning in Iron County, a frost advisory elsewhere in the north with lows in the 30s and 40s. More news at WPR.org. 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
18: This is Morning Edition from NPR News. I'm Michelle Martin.
19: And I'm Steve Inskeep. The Supreme Court starts hearing oral arguments again on Monday. The court's docket includes big cases on religion, semi-automatic weapons, climate change, immigration, and probably election law. NPR legal affairs correspondent Nina Totenberg has a preview.
20: It used to be that the first Monday in October marked the beginning of a new Supreme Court term. And that's still true, technically. But in fact, the formerly quiet summer months after the court finishes its opinions in all argued cases, that quiet period, for all practical purposes, no longer exists. Indeed, as Georgetown University law professor Stephen Vladek observes, the number of emergency appeals has ballooned during the Trump administration, at the same time that fully briefed and argued cases have dropped precipitously over the years.
21: Now we have twice as many full court rulings on emergency applications as we have on the merits docket, and that is a very new phenomenon.
20: The difference is that decisions on the emergency docket are rendered quickly with little briefing, no oral arguments, and ultimately little or no explanation of the ruling. In contrast, a decision on the merits is typically worked on for months after full briefing and lengthy oral arguments. Of late, the court seems to be making an effort to offer some limited explanations of its emergency docket rulings, but lower court judges, both liberal and conservative, complain that isn't enough to provide them with adequate guidance. So let's look at the cases that the court's scheduled to hear in the coming weeks. The opening case involves climate change and whether state and local governments can sue energy companies for allegedly deceiving the public about the damaging effects of fossil fuels. Deepak Gupta teaches at Harvard Law School and practices law in Washington, D.C.
22: The theory is that the energy company defendants deceived the public for many years, telling the public the opposite of what the company's own scientists knew and the local cost of that deception.
20: That said, most court observers see this case as an uphill battle for environmentalists. Perhaps the biggest case of the term so far, in terms of ripple effects, involves religion, a subject on which the court's conservative supermajority has dramatically changed legal doctrine. Indeed, for the better part of a century or more, the Supreme Court emphasized the First Amendment's separation of church and state, and to a lesser extent, the right to the free exercise of religion. At the current conservative court, however, things have changed dramatically. Here's Michigan State University law professor Frank Ravitch.
23: It's literally the opposite of what the law was not that long ago, and it is just a complete shift.
20: The court may, in fact, be on the verge of requiring taxpayers to fund religious schools that discriminate against LGBTQ students. At issue is a Colorado law that provides universal preschool kindergarten programs that are open to all students, regardless of race, ethnicity, religious affiliation, sexual orientation, or gender identity. St. Mary Catholic Parish in Littleton, Colorado, wants the state funding guaranteed in the universal pre-K law, but it does not want to admit LGBTQ students or students with LGBTQ parents. The parish maintains such admissions would violate its rights to the free exercise of religion. The court's conservative supermajority has, in multiple cases, ruled in favor of religious exemptions from generally applicable laws. Until now, however, the court has never said that religious schools are entitled to full taxpayer funding. But given the current court's views, taxpayers could well end up having to fund not just religious schools in Colorado, but public charter schools elsewhere. Later this term, the court will hear arguments in another controversial case, this one involving guns. At issue is whether state and local governments violate the Second Amendment right to bear arms when they ban semi-automatic weapons like the AR-15. There are many more cases waiting in the wings, among them a case that seeks to reverse a 1980 decision barring the Ten Commandments from being posted in public school classrooms. More immediately, the probability is that, like it or not, and they don't like it, the justices will be drawn into the election. It's unclear what efforts the Trump administration may take to influence voting procedures. Democrats have a battalion of lawyers lined up to deal with problems on the ground, whether it's moving polling places at the last minute or ICE agents stationed near polling places. But if there are serious voting problems, they will likely end up at the Supreme Court on the emergency docket. Nina Totenberg, NPR News, Washington.
18: There is now a satellite in space that can run artificial intelligence. It launched yesterday and belongs to Google, which is a financial supporter of NPR. NPR's John Ruhrich reports the satellite is part of a research project to pave the way for orbiting data centers.
0: The project is called Suncatcher, and the idea is to harness the sun's nearly unlimited and free energy to run data centers in space. Travis Beals runs the project.
1: Solar's the best way, really, to power things, and it turns out the best way to tap into solar power may actually be in space.
0: Google and other companies are looking into the sci-fi-sounding concept of space-based data centers because demand for AI is skyrocketing. The industry's supply of computational power can't keep up. Plus, there are energy constraints here on Earth and growing political opposition to data centers. As with many things that have to do with space, though, it's complicated. Google's satellite has four AI chips on it that they've deployed in data centers on Earth. Now they'll test them in space. But one problem is that chips get hot.
2: And that's, on Earth, not as much a problem.
0: Brandon Lucia is a professor of electrical and computer engineering at Carnegie Mellon University.
2: You can push water through the system or you can blow air over the components and they'll cool off. In space, though, all you have is radiation.
0: Google is going to use radiator panels to wick the heat away, but it says it can only run the chips in the satellite for 15 minutes at a time before pausing to let them cool. Eventually, Google hopes to launch constellations of similar satellites to form floating data centers. Each satellite will have dozens of chips, and they'll communicate by laser, which is fast, but the distances are long, so there will be latency, a challenge to ponder. Also, how do you fix a broken data center in space? Travis Beals again.
1: People need to know that this is a moonshot. It's going to take a long time.
0: He says it will not be a straightforward journey.
1: I'm sure we'll have some surprises along the way. And if we didn't, in fact, I would say that probably means we're not being aggressive enough.
0: Google plans to launch two more satellites next year to test the laser communication system. John Ruhrich, NPR News.

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1: And this is WPR News. It is 6:42. 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Today is no different. In about 8 minutes, we will have that story for you. 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
1: 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At 6:44, here's what's happening in news. Krista Pike is in critical condition this morning and receiving life-saving care at a hospital, according to her doctors. This a day after a failed attempt to execute her. That pushed Tennessee's governor to halt further executions this year and order an independent review. A judge in the nation's capital has agreed to permanently dismiss a criminal case charging a former Olympian with vandalizing the Lincoln Memorial reflecting pool. That could prevent federal prosecutors from reviving the case under pressure from President Trump. And the NLDS is set for the Milwaukee Brewers. They're taking on the San Diego Padres. That series starts tomorrow night in Milwaukee with first pitch set for 7:30. 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
1: It's Morning Edition on Wisconsin Public Radio. In sports, the only baseball game yesterday, Atlanta beat Philadelphia to advance to the next round where they will take on the Dodgers. The Brewers already know they'll be playing the San Diego Padres in a series that starts tomorrow night at 7:30. Jacob Mizorowski getting the Game 1 nod for the Crew. In football, the Badgers will take on Michigan State in their homecoming game tomorrow at 11:30, and the Green Bay Packers take on the Tampa Bay Buccaneers this Sunday at noon. By the way, in case you're wondering, the Brewers game on Sunday will start at about 3:30, so no conflict with the Packers game. A frost advisory in effect in far northern Wisconsin this morning until about 7. Overnight, lows down into the 30s and 40s with a freeze warning in Iron County. This is Wisconsin Public Radio, and it's time for Wisconsin Life. Here's producer Maureen McCullum with a story about a Janesville business owner whose products help people hear football games better.
10: Waves are everywhere. They make up light, color, and heat. In a very literal sense, waves connect all of us. WPR's Avery Lee Rogers is obsessed with how these waves turn into sound. When they visited a specialized microphone maker in Janesville, Rogers found out these high-tech microphones connect Wisconsin to the world.
11: As I drove to Clover Products in Janesville, I expected to arrive at a commercial factory-like setting, but my GPS led me to a one-story, single-family home surrounded by evergreens. As I step inside, I see a grandfather clock, an upright piano, and a couch behind these two acrylic bowl-shaped contraptions on tripods that were over 6 feet tall. So you build parabolic microphones that are used all across the world in the basement of your house.
12: In the dining room.
11: That's Paul Terpstra, mechanical engineer, founder, and co-owner of Clover Products, which makes parabolic microphones. Those can pick up specific sounds from really far away. In his brightly lit basement, he shows me around his Clover Products office, which is decked out in machines, computers, and prototypes. The microphones Terpstra makes are widely used in professional sports like football. The mics have been used in 6 Super Bowls.
12: A good example is whenever you kick the ball. If you hear that foot hit the ball,
13: 52 yards out, it is booted.
12: That is captured through a
13: right
12: parabolic.
13: Down the middle, man. That was good from a million yards out.
12: I call Lambeau Field my R&D lab.
11: With the way his business works, Terpstra doesn't always know where his microphones will end up.
12: The most exciting thing for me was when I saw that they were used at the World Cup. The first time we went to the Olympics.
11: So your mics have also been to the Olympics?
12: Oh, yes. Every one since Rio, I think.
11: Terpstra and his wife, Diane Terpstra, started an engineering company 20 years ago. That company turned into Clover Products almost by accident. In 2011, one of their customers was approached by Fox Sports, looking for a vendor for parabolic microphones.
12: He comes to me and says, "What do you know about parabolic microphones?" And I said, "Absolutely nothing, but I'll figure it out."
11: Terpstra developed a prototype and sent it to Fox, where it was tested by their audio engineers.
12: Fox came back and said, "We want 50 for next year." So it was like, oh, crap.
11: What does a parabolic microphone look like?
12: A big Tupperware bowl. If you want to think about a parabolic microphone and how it works, if you think of when you're outside and you cup your hand around your ear, you are in essence creating a sort of quasi-parabolic microphone because you're capturing the sound energy from a larger area and forcing it into your ear.
11: Terpstra lugged the 2 giant parabolic microphone setups from his living room out into the front yard. I use them to record birds way up in the trees.
14: I would say that's about 150 feet. I can see him now. He's in the top of that evergreen. I'm about 75 feet. I'm assuming you can hear me pretty well. And I'm about halfway to the, looks like a house finch.
12: I actually grew up in the middle of Iowa, and we moved to Janesville in 1985. So we've been here quite a while. It's definitely home for us now.
11: Terpstra reminds me multiple times.
12: I'm not an audio engineer by any means, but...
11: But Clover has produced research about parabolic microphones that hasn't been done before. And that beeping and whirring that's been in the background? Those are the sounds of Terpstra's 3D printers working hard on a secret new experiment that he hopes will take parabolic microphones even further.
12: That's what the...
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1: Good morning. Tennessee is now trying to save the woman it tried and failed to kill. It is the state's second failed execution this year. We hear from the prisoner's legal team on this hour of Morning Edition from NPR News. A former Cornell student told campus police with 100% confidence, "I was raped." The local prosecutor said he did not get that information. I'm Michelle Martin.
2: And I'm Steve Inskeep. Now that prosecutor is off the case and the New York AG is taking over. Also, right-wing candidates have won 7 straight presidential elections in Latin America. The son of the Brazilian leader who plotted a coup wants to be the 8th. It's Friday, October 2nd. 55 years ago today, the first syndicated episode of Soul Train aired, and it is the topic of today's StoryCorps. The news is next.
3: Live from NPR News in Washington, I'm Corva Coleman. Later this hour, the Labor Department will release the latest monthly snapshot of the jobs picture for the nation. The agency said that job growth was weak in July, but rebounded in August. Some economic forecasters think between 80 and 90,000 new jobs were created in September. Mark Zandi is the chief economist at Moody's Analytics, and he's reflected on last month's potential job growth.
4: I'm struggling with the right word to describe how I feel about it. This sounds bland, but it's okay. You know, I'll take it. It's enough jobs to keep unemployment from rising, and unemployment is very low. But just don't lose your job because no one's hiring. Hiring rates are about as low as they've ever been. The number of hours people are working is very low.
3: He spoke to NPR's Morning Edition. President Trump is campaigning for Republican candidates in red states ahead of the November midterms. The president is scheduled to be in Mobile, Alabama today. NPR's Danielle Kurtzleben says Trump made an appearance yesterday in Durant, Oklahoma.
5: Trump's speech, which lasted nearly an hour and a half, covered familiar ground, like promoting Republican tax cuts and baselessly accusing Democrats of cheating in elections. Saturday, he is scheduled to speak in Ohio. That state, which has turned redder in recent years, has tight Senate and governor's races this year. When asked why he's campaigning in solidly Republican states like Oklahoma, he responded, quote, "I won all of them by a lot. I'm going there just to make sure." He added that he wanted to thank Oklahoma for voting for him in 3 presidential elections. Danielle Kurtzleben, NPR News.
3: New York Governor Kathy Hochul is expected to speak this morning about the special investigation into an alleged rape case at Cornell University. She'll be joined by New York Attorney General Letitia James. She's been named as special prosecutor to re-examine this case. The Trump administration has now cut refugees and other groups of immigrants with legal status off from Medicaid. NPR's Selena Simmons-Duffin reports the change is a result of Republicans' One Big Beautiful Bill Act.
6: Mustafa Rifat has lately been fielding frantic phone calls from refugees with disabilities.
7: It's a nightmare for the community. It's a very emotional time because they also lost their access to food stamps.
6: Rifat is a professor of social work at the University of Nebraska at Omaha and a former refugee himself. He points out these are new Americans who are often struggling with complex health issues while adjusting to a new culture.
7: Making their health and well-being worse is not going to benefit anyone.
6: In a statement to NPR, the Centers for Medicare and Medicaid Services emphasized it is implementing a law passed by Congress. Selena Simmons-Duffin, NPR News, Washington.
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8: This is Wisconsin Public Radio News at 7:04. I'm Alex Crow. Last week, President Trump halted millions in congressionally approved federal funding, and that meant that children in ICE custody in Wisconsin may have to go to court alone. That's because a portion of the funding was set to go to the Immigrant Justice Clinic at UW Law School. That represents children under the age of 12 in ICE custody and without a parent present. Without the funding, the clinic cannot hire another attorney to focus on child cases. And if the children can't find an attorney, they have to represent themselves in court. Erin Barbado runs the legal clinic. She says some of the children are as young as 3 years old.
9: And what makes this even worse is in Wisconsin, we're already considered a desert for legal services for immigrants.
8: There are an estimated 20 attorneys doing this kind of legal work in the entire state of Wisconsin. Federal data show that thousands of clients in immigration cases go to court without an attorney. State test scores for Wisconsin schools were released yesterday and showed largely unchanged results across grade levels, but there was a bright spot, that being Milwaukee Public Schools. Test results show MPS is starting to make gains with its new literacy plan. 23 schools had reading scores increased by 5 or more percentage points on the Wisconsin Forward exam. Scores at Bruce Elementary School on the city's far northwest side jumped by 10 points. Principal Lisa Turner says teachers have focused on the educational data and trusted in the process. Statewide, about 48% of students in grades 3 through 11 were proficient or above in English, while 49% were proficient or above in math. More news at WPR.org and the WPR app. This is WPR.
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8: 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High temperatures into the 60s today with plenty of sunshine across Wisconsin. Overnight, a frost advisory in northern parts of the state and a freeze warning in Iron County. Low temperatures in the 30s and 40s overnight. Cloudy and windy tomorrow with highs only getting into the 50s and 60s and a chance for some light rain in northwestern Wisconsin later on. By Sunday, highs back into the 50s and 60s once again. This is Wisconsin Public Radio.
14: It's Morning Edition from NPR News. I'm Michelle Martin.
2: And I'm Steve Inskeep. The woman the state of Tennessee tried to execute on Wednesday is still alive and in critical condition.
14: Krista Pike was convicted of the 1995 murder of Colleen Slemmer when they were both teenagers. She had received a death sentence. Pike was given 2 full doses of the lethal injection drug pentobarbital and is now getting quote-unquote life-saving care at a hospital, according to her lawyers.
2: From WPLN in Nashville, Mariana Bacayao is covering this story. Good morning.
15: Good morning.
2: What went wrong on Wednesday?
15: There's still a lot we don't know, but Krista Pike was given 2 rounds of pentobarbital. Usually just 1 is considered a lethal dose. Her lawyer, Stephen Farrell, says that she has problems with blood draws, and that's something they had brought up ahead of time in court.
16: Her blood draws were difficult. She has a blood disorder that contributes to that. And we knew this was coming. So back in January, we asked that this problem be addressed in a way that would not lead to the torture that happened last night.
15: Her attorneys are now calling on Tennessee Governor Bill Lee to commute her death sentence because they call it cruel and unusual punishment. All the governor has done so far is pause executions and call for an independent review of the state's lethal injection protocols.
2: I wonder why he would call for that now, given that this is not the first time it's happened. The state had another failed execution earlier this year.
15: Right. Reporters directly asked Lee that question, and he did not directly answer that question. He mainly just talked about how important it was to do a review now. He does acknowledge the state has a death penalty and that it's his responsibility to carry it out. But about Pike's failed execution, he said this.
17: It's a tragedy, and it's deeply disturbing to me that that has happened in this state. The people deserve better than that.
15: In that other failed execution back in May, medical staff could not access the veins of a man named Tony Carruthers, and the governor halted that execution. So there's a sense that 1 is a fluke, but 2 is a pattern. And speaking of patterns, this is also the second time Governor Lee has paused executions to do an extensive review of the process. He did so from 2022 to 2025. They found that the drugs used in the state's executions had not been properly inspected. The current process is the result of that review. Lee says the Department of Corrections followed this new process, and they don't know what went wrong.
2: This has all happened during election season, and there's a governor's race in Tennessee. I understand this has become a topic in the governor's race.
15: Right. So Lee is term limited. His moratorium is really only good for the next few months he's in office, and it will be up to the state's next governor to determine what to do with the review's findings. U.S. Senator Marsha Blackburn, the frontrunner to replace him, says she supports the review, but she's also calling for the state to bring back the electric chair. It's still an option here for those who were sentenced before the year 2000, like Krista Pike. Her Democratic opponent, Jerry Green, says she would extend the moratorium and just have death row inmates serve out a life sentence. Governor Lee says even if he won't be governor, the review should take as long as it needs to take to make sure something like what happened to Krista Pike doesn't happen again.
2: Mariana Bacallao with WPLN in Nashville. Thanks so much.
15: Thank you.
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18: My name is Elena Moore, and I am a political reporter at NPR. So I started really covering young voters in 2022, the first year the oldest members of Generation Z were eligible to run for Congress. The importance of this group really can't be overstated. By 2028, Gen Z and millennial voters will make up more than half of the electorate. One of the unifying issues is this widespread feeling of the American dream, so to speak, being unattainable, and it's shaping the way they think about politics. 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

0: Well, you can join Amy with your gift right now. 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
1: 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It is 7:19 now on this Friday, and that means we got StoryCorps coming up in just a couple of minutes. Today we will hear about Soul Train. 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
2: He's faced with an inherited farm consisting of 37 acres of fallen fences and overgrown fields, with two new pigs and a dozen chickens and, oh, a baby, due at any minute. 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
1: It's Morning Edition on WPR News. It's going to be colder today than the past few days, with highs only getting into the 60s, but it's going to stay sunny across the state today. A frost advisory in northern Wisconsin overnight and a freeze warning in Iron County, with lows down into the 30s and 40s. For the weekend, cloudy with highs in the 50s and 60s. 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
6: Time now for StoryCorps and a conversation from their Brightness in Black project. 55 years ago today, Soul Train aired its first nationally televised episode. Pam Brown Bryant was the show's main dance coordinator, responsible for finding young dancers. Bryant had a day job at the L.A. Parks Department, which is how she met dancer Thelma Davis Martin as a teenager. They spoke at StoryCorps.
8: No one here in Los Angeles knew what Soul Train was. So I held interviews at the parks. One audition, we had about 500 people show up. And Don Cornelius, host of Soul Train, he says, well, where did you get all these kids? And I said, well, you never told me how many you needed.
9: That's the audition where I was.
8: Right. And after the very first taping, now it was 2 in the morning. So my brothers and I, we piled kids in Volkswagens and dropped them at their front doors. And we had to come back to the studio at 9 a.m. the next day.
9: You know, the dancers on the show all refer to you as the mother of Soul Train. Things that we couldn't talk to our mothers and our fathers about, mm-hmm. We would bring them to you. And you treated us with kindness and discipline.
8: It was important for me to tell the dancers, I bet you a dime to a donut hole that your grandmother is watching Soul Train and seeing you. So these are the rules. You're going to be respectful of everyone. You're going to stay in school, and we're not going to be chewing gum, okay?
9: You would walk around with that little styrofoam cup taking gum from us. I am 73 years old, and to this day, I do not chew gum.
8: You were a standout, Thelma, because of the way you carried yourself.
9: But I was so nervous and such a wallflower. In my childhood, I was bullied terribly. And so I used dance as a savior. It was where I could go without the judgment

0: Soul Train was the most amazing place that I had ever been. Everything there was black. The hosts, the grips, the cameramen, makeup.
1: You know, we taped 8 months out of the year for 35 years. And I was there every weekend except when I gave birth, when I had my son.
0: That's a good reason for not going.
1: Yeah.
0: So, how would you like to be remembered?
1: That she gave a damn about us.
0: And that's why we love you.
2: 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Parks Department. Their interview is archived at the Library of Congress.
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6: In Germany, the political center is fighting for relevance. That's after recent electoral gains for the far right and the far left. Germany has increasing political fragmentation, unstable coalitions, a dire economy. That echoes a past that led to the rise of fascism almost a century ago. Is history repeating itself? That story on the next All Things Considered from NPR News.
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9: Live from NPR News in Washington, I'm Dave Mattingly. Attorneys for Krista Gayle Pike say the Tennessee death row inmate is hospitalized in critical condition following the state's failed attempt to execute her. On Wednesday, Pike survived two lethal doses that were administered. Stephen Farrell is one of Pike's attorneys.
10: We presented evidence that due to her blood condition, venous access would be difficult, and that this type of prolonged execution that she didn't want to happen would happen.
9: Tennessee's governor says he's ordering an outside investigation to learn what happened. Pike was convicted of killing a classmate at a job training facility in Knoxville in 1995 when she was 18. Long-term mortgage rates in the U.S. are at their highest level in nearly 3 years. Freddie Mac says the average rate on a 30-year fixed mortgage has risen to almost 7.3%. Rebecca Venter at Vanguard notes the Federal Reserve recently raised interest rates by a quarter point.
11: The Fed has come on pretty strong, reaffirming its commitment to bring inflation back to its 2% target. Now the question is, if growth is strong, if inflation is pretty sticky, where do rates need to go for that goal to actually be met?
9: The National Association of Realtors says the median price of an existing home sold in August was $429,000. This is NPR News from Washington.
7: This is Wisconsin Public Radio News at 7:31. I'm Alex Crow. More than half of the state continues to struggle with drought, affecting more than a million residents. The latest U.S. drought monitor shows drought eased in central Wisconsin recently, but expanded elsewhere. Exceptionally dry conditions worsened slightly in northern Wisconsin. It's only the second time the state has seen exceptional drought since the U.S. Drought Monitor began in the year 2000. The last time was 3 years ago. Assistant State Climatologist Bridget Mason says a lack of rain also caused extreme drought to expand across northeastern Wisconsin.
12: If the rain continues to hold off, we could see continuing worsening conditions across the northern half of the state.
7: Corn and soybean crops have suffered due to the dry conditions. However, areas of central Wisconsin saw anywhere from 3 to 6 inches more rainfall than normal over the last month. Mason says it was among some of the wettest Septembers on record for Oshkosh and Black River Falls. Candidates running for Wisconsin governor both say they want to lower health care costs and make care more accessible. But as Joe Schultz reports, they're offering starkly different views on how to do that.
13: Adam Paul owns a bakery and sandwich shop in De Pere with his wife. He says health care is the biggest financial stress that he faces.
14: Fighting with insurance company and owning a business at the same time to get things covered is a nightmare.
13: He isn't alone. Health insurance was the third highest ranking issue in the latest Marquette poll. It outranked data centers, abortion, and schools as top concerns for voters. Both candidates in the race for governor want to address health care costs. Democratic Milwaukee County Executive David Crowley says he wants to expand Badger Care as an alternative to private insurance. Republican Congressman Tom Tiffany says he wants to require hospitals and insurance companies implement price transparency. He also says he wants to expand coverage options, especially in rural areas. Joe Schultz, Wisconsin Public Radio.
7: High temperatures getting into the 60s with sunny conditions today. For the weekend, mostly cloudy with highs in the 50s and 60s. 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
2: It's Morning Edition from NPR News. I'm Michelle Martin.
15: And I'm Steve Inskeep. We'll warn that this next story includes descriptions of sexual violence. Kathy Hochul, the governor of New York State, has appointed the state's attorney general, Letitia James, as a special prosecutor to take over the alleged rape case at Cornell University.
2: Hochul says she does not have faith that the local prosecutor, who decided not to investigate or press charges 2 years ago, can manage the case now. NPR has confirmed that the woman who alleged she was raped at a Cornell frat gave campus police a detailed account, but those details never made it to that local prosecutor. And this comes as Cornell students gathered last night to express their grief and fury over the university's handling of the case.
15: How did all this happen? NPR's Brian Mann has the best information we have up to now. Brian, good morning.
16: Good morning, Steve.
15: Okay, first, what is the governor saying?
16: Well, she says yesterday's really big revelations about this case raised serious questions about how it was handled by the local DA, Matthew Van Houten. The young woman at the center of this case deserves to know that every fact will be examined and justice pursued. That's what Hochul wrote. NPR reached out to Van Houten for comment, but we haven't heard back, but it appears he's off the case.
15: When you say yesterday's big revelations, what do you mean?
16: So we know now that the woman offered lengthy, detailed, and graphic descriptions of her alleged assault during that initial investigation in 2024. As part of that interview, Steve, she told police at the time, and I'm quoting here, "I can say with 100% confidence that I was raped." Meanwhile, Van Houten has been describing her involvement in drug use and sexual activity at that frat party as consensual. It now appears many of these key details that she provided to campus police were never given to him before he shut down his investigation. Van Houten says he only learned about the woman's full claim that she was drugged and gang raped by seven male students after she filed her civil lawsuit last month. I've been talking to students about this, and they say these disclosures, Steve, have shattered their trust in Cornell and its campus police to properly investigate cases like this. Anna asked that we only identify her by her first name because she fears retribution from the school.
17: I think people are afraid. She's not someone I know, but she could have been any one of my friends or a classmate. I am so sorry that the university has failed her.
16: And Anna, like a lot of students, wants Cornell's leaders to come forward now and give a much clearer account of what went wrong here.
15: Brian, I want to make sure that I understand what happened here. She gave a statement, a long transcribed statement, to campus police, but then they summarized it in this shorter document, and the prosecutor says he only saw the shorter, less detailed document. Is that right?
16: It appears to be the case. That's right, Steve. And people are trying to understand why that happened.
15: And there was a student gathering last night. What did you hear there?
16: Yeah, hundreds of students gathered. They were devastated, heartbroken. Some sobbed as they spoke. Savita Sastry is one of the women who testified.
18: There was rage. It was really, really nice to see people be emotional about this. We are her. We experienced that. And this entire week, we had to think about the fact that we were raped.
16: I heard this from a lot of women, Steve. They want big changes to the campus culture.
15: What are Cornell University officials saying?
16: Well, not much. We've asked repeatedly for an interview. They say no. One important detail is that earlier in the week, Cornell claimed on its website that the campus police did share all investigatory information with the prosecutor's office about this case. Then Cornell quietly removed that claim. We've asked Cornell about the change and asked them if campus police failed to share key information. They've declined to answer.
15: Well, we'll continue looking for answers. Brian, thanks so much.
16: Thank you, Steve.
15: That's NPR's Brian Mann in Ithaca, New York.
2: We're going to go back to one of the other major stories we've been following, the fight in the cockpit of a Fly Dubai plane this week. It has set off an international investigation. Saudi Arabia says the co-pilot suspected of stabbing the flight's captain has been handed over to the United Arab Emirates. The flight from Dubai was headed for Israel, where Prime Minister Benjamin Netanyahu said the co-pilot, quote, underwent Islamist radical indoctrination, unquote. Netanyahu added, quote, that appears to be something we're gathering from his personal information. We've called Philip Mudd to help us understand what investigators will look for now. That's because he served as deputy director of the CIA's Counterterrorism Center and the FBI's National Security Branch, serving under both Democratic and Republican administrations. Good morning. Thanks for joining us once again.
19: Good morning. Thank you.
2: So, Mr. Mudd, what kind of personal information would give clues about potential radicalization?
19: Well, there's a couple of basic pieces you'd be looking at this point, which is fairly early in the investigation. First, obviously, you're looking at his digital footprint, how he communicates, whether he's emailed people, whether he texted people, what his search history is over time, whether there are documents on a laptop that show radicalization, whether he watches YouTube videos. The second piece is more physical. Not only do I want to search where he lived, where he worked, but I want to conduct interviews of friends and family to see what his mindset was, whether he talked about this, whether his mindset changed over time. So you can think of it broadly in the baskets of digital and physical and say over the course of a few days, a few weeks, you should be able to get a picture of a mindset. And I'm sure that's what they're doing now.
2: Okay. And President Trump was asked about any links between the co-pilot and Iran. And he said, quote, the answer based on what I'm hearing is yes, unquote. But he did not give any details or proof. So how would you determine if another actor was involved, including possibly a state actor?
19: Boy, that would be more difficult to make a judgment this early in the investigation. You want to look at things like travel patterns. You want to look at who his friends and family talk about him associating with. Obviously, you want to look at communications. But the Iranian Security Service, I worked against them for years, is very good. The likelihood that they would have been easy to that connections would have been easy to uncover, I think, is not high. So if there were connections, those would have been, I think, difficult to uncover in the short few days that this investigation has been underway. Possible, I think, but man, that is not easy to find out.
2: So I'm thinking about the fact that, you know, thankfully these kinds of incidents are rare, but we have had incidents where pilots have deliberately crashed a plane or tried to. And sometimes we don't know why that happened. We still don't know. So I'm wondering if this is a circumstance where, or how, like public interest and political pressure could affect an investigation. And I note that because these are sort of, you know, look, the United States is at war with Iran. Israel certainly has an interest in this. Both Mr. Trump and Mr. Netanyahu has certain political pressures weighing on them. So I wonder, honestly, having been at the center of some of these, whether that would affect an investigation.
19: Yes, it would. And there are two things to think about. First, the public wants to know why, what just happened. And the investigators want to know whether there's another who. That is, the first question an investigator has might not be motivation. It's, did anybody know? Did anybody else participate? Are there people in a chat room, for example, who might do the same thing? Mitigating threat is the first question, not figuring out motive. So they're working on mitigating threat. The other thing I would say is, determining motive, especially if you have a solitary individual who may have thoughts in his head or that are hard to determine, takes more than a couple days. He may say, for example, that he was motivated by extreme ideology, but what was his financial condition?
2: Okay.
19: What was his emotional state? Did that change over time? That is difficult to ascertain this quickly.
2: That's Philip Mudd, a former counterterrorism official who served in the FBI and the CIA. Mr. Mudd, thank you so much.
19: Thank you.
2: This is NPR News.
20: 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It is 7:42. Good morning. Happy to have you with us on this Friday. Some new numbers just released on the job market for September, and they're not great. We're going to dive into those numbers coming up in the Marketplace Morning Report and also kind of preview whether that means the Fed will raise interest rates again later this month. That's coming up before news at 8 on WPR.
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20: 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At 7:44, here's a look at what's happening in news. New numbers just released a couple of minutes ago show that the U.S. added only about 29,000 jobs in the month of September. That was fewer than forecasted. The unemployment rate slightly ticked up as well, and revisions from the previous 2 months down about 60,000 combined. More details on that coming up in the Marketplace Morning Report. A judge in the nation's capital has agreed to permanently dismiss a criminal case charging a former Olympian with vandalizing the Lincoln Memorial reflecting pool, and that move could prevent future federal prosecutions in the case, including under political pressure from President Trump. More news at WPR.org. This is WPR.
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20: It's Morning Edition on WPR News. In sports, the Brewers are getting ready to host the San Diego Padres in Game 1 of the National League Divisional Series. It starts at 7:30 tomorrow night with Jacob Mizorowski on the mound. On Sunday, that game starts at 3 in the afternoon. That's good news for Wisconsin sports fans because the Packers will take on the Tampa Bay Buccaneers earlier in the day. That'll take place at noon Sunday. The Badgers, they will be hosting Michigan State tomorrow at 11:30. In weather, high temperatures getting into the 60s with plenty of sunshine today. Overnight, a frost advisory in very northern Wisconsin with a freeze warning in effect in Iron County. Low temperatures down into the 30s and 40s overnight. Cloudy and windy tomorrow with highs in the 50s and 60s. Still cooler on Sunday, but with some sunshine. 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
9: The federal government's monthly snapshot of the labor market and some folks who left the federal government because of DOGE cuts are still trying to find their way.
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9: From Marketplace in Washington, I'm Kimberly Adams. The latest monthly federal jobs report just landed. 29,000 jobs were added in September, bringing the unemployment rate up to 4.2%. For more context on the report, I'm joined by Julia Coronado, founder and president of Macro Policy Perspectives. Good morning, Julia.
11: Good morning.
9: Analysts were expecting upwards of 80,000 jobs to be added. We only got 29, and we saw the unemployment rate tick up a bit. What does this tell you about where we are in the labor market?
11: It still looks like a pretty decent labor market. Remember that August was a huge upside surprise, and one of the swing factors is state and local governments, which shed 17,000 workers this month after adding 44,000 in August. So that reflects teacher hiring season. That's just some volatility. On average, we're adding about 50,000 jobs a month over the last 3 months. That's pretty solid.
9: Any particular sectors that jumped out to you?
11: Well, we are starting to see the impact of data center building in construction hiring and manufacturing jobs. Those have been positive for several months after being a drag on the employment situation over the last couple of years.
9: Wage growth was kind of meh, up just 0.1%. What's holding back wage increases?
11: Well, there is a sort of weak rotation in the drivers of hiring. So we're losing a lot of professional service sector jobs and adding lower wage construction jobs. And that seems to be weighing on the wage growth run rate at a time when inflation is actually not slowing down very much. So that does squeeze consumer purchasing power.
9: Julia Coronado is founder and president of Macro Policy Perspectives. Thank you, Julia.
11: My pleasure.
9: Let's do the numbers. Dow, S&P, and NASDAQ futures are up in the 0.8% to 1.1% range, with the Dow future up 430 points. The 10-year Treasury yield is down at 5.18%. And checking oil prices, Brent crude is down 0.3%, trading at $89.41 a barrel. West Texas Intermediate crude is down 0.2% at $99.55 a barrel.
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20: 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It's 1 minute before 8 o'clock. It is a Friday, the 2nd of October, and news is on the way.
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1: Good morning. Today's numbers show employers adding very few jobs. Wages have been going up, but not as fast as prices are, and the cost of borrowing money is rising, too. We have an overview of the economy on Morning Edition from NPR News. There was so much Supreme Court activity this summer, you'd be forgiven for thinking this year's term started early. I'm Steve Inske.
2: And I'm Michelle Martin. Nina Totenberg gives us a preview of the major cases on the docket. Also, an experimental satellite is testing whether data centers can operate in space, and the Dance Theater of Harlem is performing its famed version of Firebird for the first time in decades. It is Friday, October 2nd. On this day in 1967, Thurgood Marshall became the first black justice on the Supreme Court. News is next.
3: Live from NPR News in Washington, I'm Corva Coleman. In its latest employment reports, the Labor Department says only 29,000 jobs were created last month. That is far fewer than was expected. Cornell University students gathered last night in Ithaca, New York. They're outraged at what many say was the mishandling of a rape case in 2024. New York Governor Kathy Hochul has appointed a special prosecutor to investigate. NPR's Brian Mann has more.
4: Hochul says she lost confidence in the local DA, Matthew Van Houten, so Attorney General Letitia James will take over the probe. At a gathering last night, Cornell senior Victoria Campos said students are angry at the local DA, at their university, and at campus police for their treatment of the alleged victim, a former student.
5: I was thinking about her last night before bed. I am just sending her a lot of support. I can't imagine how difficult it is.
4: Local authorities dropped the woman's case 2 years ago. Despite her statement to campus police that she was raped, she said in a civil lawsuit filed last month that she was drugged and raped by seven male students. Brian Mann, NPR News, Ithaca, New York.
3: The U.S. Postal Service says it'll take extra steps to make sure mail-in ballots for the midterm elections are delivered on time. NPR's Hansi Lo Wong reports.
6: When there's a federal general election, the U.S. Postal Service rolls out what it calls extraordinary measures for mail-in ballots. For this year's midterms, USPS says it plans to speed up delivery of ballots beginning a week before Election Day. And starting October 24th, some post offices may extend their opening and closing times by a half hour and set up lines or drive-through lanes just for voters who want to get a free manual postmark for their mail-in ballot. This plan comes weeks after the Supreme Court blocked the Trump administration from using USPS to carry out mail-in voting restrictions for the midterms. Many voting rights advocates are still concerned about last-minute voters getting their ballots rejected because of late postmarks. To make sure your ballot gets a postmark on the same day you mail it, USPS recommends going to a post office and asking for one. Hansi Lo Wong, NPR News.
3: Saudi Arabia says it has handed over the co-pilot of a Fly Dubai passenger jet to the United Arab Emirates. The pilot of the plane says the co-pilot stabbed him and tried to crash the jet before he was overpowered by passengers. The Israeli government says the co-pilot was radicalized. Philip Mudd served in the CIA and FBI. He says people want to know what motivated the incident this week, but investigators are trying to find out if there is any other danger.
7: The public wants to know why, what just happened, and the investigators want to know whether there's another who. That is, the first question an investigator has might not be motivation. It's, did anybody know? Did anybody else participate? Are there people in a chat room, for example, who might do the same thing? Mitigating threat is the first question, not figuring out motive. So they're working on mitigating threat.
3: He spoke to NPR's Morning Edition. This is NPR.
8: This is Wisconsin Public Radio News at 8:04. I'm Alex Crow. Last week, President Trump halted millions in congressionally approved federal funding, and Avery Martinez says that means children in ICE custody in Wisconsin may have to go to court alone.
9: The Immigrant Justice Clinic at UW Law School represents children under 12 in immigration cases, specifically those in detention court. As non-citizens, they're not guaranteed a lawyer. Erin Barbado runs the legal clinic. She says without the government funding, the clinic can't hire another attorney for child cases.
10: You know, it feels paralyzing.
9: And it means some children will have to go to court alone.
10: Turning a child away and saying that I don't have the resources to support them, and knowing that that could mean that they are in great danger is extremely hard to live with.
9: She says some children are as young as 3 years old. Federal data shows that thousands of clients in immigration cases go to court without an attorney. Avery Martinez, Wisconsin Public Radio.
8: Wisconsin is among a coalition of 25 states, cities, and counties suing the Trump administration for rolling back rules that limit planet-warming greenhouse gas emissions from coal and gas-fired power plants. The Wisconsin Department of Justice, note, joined the coalition after the Environmental Protection Agency repealed the rules. The agency has said it would save the power industry more than $300 billion. The coalition filed a petition for review of the decision in the U.S. Court of Appeals for the D.C. Circuit. Wisconsin Attorney General Josh Call said the Trump administration's move will lead to more wildfire smoke, extreme weather, and harm to people's health. An EPA spokesperson said the agency does not comment on pending litigation. More news available at WPR.org and on the WPR app. This is Wisconsin Public Radio.
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12: 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I like being part of the system that is supporting WPR. 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
8: 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And thank you. High temperatures getting into the 60s with plenty of sunshine today. Overnight, a freeze warning in Iron County with lows in the 30s and 40s. 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
2: It's Morning Edition from NPR News. I'm Michelle Martin.
1: And I'm Steve Inskeep. Good morning. American consumers are heading toward the holiday season with their budgets not quite adding up.
2: Inflation is up, meaning people have to pay more for things they need or want to buy. But wages have grown less than inflation, meaning that many people who pay more also have to borrow more. And interest rates are up, meaning the borrowing costs more.
1: Those are the trends as we receive the government's latest update on the job market, which was not very impressive. NPR's Scott Horsley brings it all together for us. Scott, good morning. Welcome back.
13: Good morning, Steve.
1: Okay, the job market didn't look so great. Hiring slowed. What are the numbers?
13: Yeah, the U.S. employers added just 29,000 jobs last month. That's weaker than forecasters were expecting. And job gains for both July and August were revised down by a total of 60,000. The updated figures now show a net loss of jobs during the month of July. We're still not seeing a massive number of layoffs across the economy, but most industries just aren't doing a lot of hiring either. Sarah House, who's a senior economist at Wells Fargo, says the job market's kind of inching along in low gear.
14: You're seeing some modest hiring. The good news is you're not seeing a lot of layoffs, but it's really hard if you are one of those workers who loses their job or you're new to the labor force or maybe coming back. There's just not a lot of turnover, so it makes it harder to get your foot in the door right now.
13: One way to measure the strength of the job market is look at what's happening with wages. And in September, average wages were up just 3% from a year ago. That's a slowdown from the previous month. And, you know, in recent months, wage gains have not been keeping pace with rising prices. So the typical worker is losing some buying power month after month.
1: Okay, so what is the deal with inflation then?
13: Yeah, it's still high, although not quite as high as it had been. This week, the Commerce Department released its inflation scorecard for August. That's the one that the Federal Reserve watches most closely. And it showed prices in August were up 3.4% from a year ago. Of course, rising gas prices are a big part of that. If you strip out energy and food, inflation was a more modest 3%. But that's still well above the target that the central bank has. A couple of weeks ago, the Fed raised its benchmark interest rate in an effort to tamp down inflation. Rebecca Venter, who monitors interest rates at Vanguard, says investors are now wondering how much higher borrowing costs are likely to go.
15: The Fed has come on pretty strong, reaffirming its commitment to bring inflation back to its 2% target. Now the question is, if growth is strong, if inflation is pretty sticky, where do rates need to go for that goal to actually be met?
13: Of course, the Fed sets short-term interest rates. Long-term rates are set by the bond market, and they've been going up at a pretty rapid clip. The yield on 10-year treasuries is up around 5.25% right now. That's pushing up borrowing costs for everybody else. The average rate on a 30-year mortgage this week, for example, was just under 7.25%.
16: Wow, and that's going to keep a lot of people stuck in homes they might otherwise consider selling. What is pushing borrowing costs up so much?
13: Yeah, it's a variety of factors. Part of it is that stubborn inflation, which makes lenders demand a bigger return. Lenders are also concerned about the size of the federal debt. It's ballooned to $40 trillion, double what it was 9 years ago. And there's more competition for credit now because big tech companies are borrowing a ton of money to bankroll their artificial intelligence boom. Finally, you've also got consumers who are stretched thin. Mike Reed is head of U.S. economics at RBC Capital Markets. He notes that personal spending jumped almost a full percentage point last month, but personal income rose much more slowly.
17: When you become reliant on credit to fuel your spending, there's an increasing risk that the Fed hikes are going to start to bite sooner rather than later.
13: Now, so far, consumer spending has held up pretty well. But as we've talked about this morning, the job market is not generating enough wage growth to keep up with these rising prices. That means some people are having to borrow money to narrow that gap. And the cost of borrowing money is going up and up and up.
16: Okay. NPR's Scott Horsley, thanks so much for your insights.
13: You're welcome.
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18: My name is Elena Moore, and I am a political reporter at NPR. So I started really covering young voters in 2022, the first year the oldest members of Generation Z were eligible to run for Congress. 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By 2028, Gen Z and millennial voters will make up more than half of the electorate. One of the unifying issues is this widespread feeling of the American dream, so to speak, being unattainable, and it's shaping the way they think about politics. 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
3: It's Morning Edition on Wisconsin Public Radio. High temperatures in the 60s with plenty of sunshine today. Overnight, it's going to get cold again. Lows in the 30s and 40s. A freeze warning in Iron County and a frost advisory elsewhere in northern Wisconsin. This weekend, highs in the 50s and 60s for both Saturday and Sunday. 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
5: It's Morning Edition from NPR News. I'm Michelle Martin.
6: And I'm Steve Inskeep. Good morning. San Francisco is keeping its flock cameras. The city says surveillance helped to reduce car crimes. Greg Rosalski looks into that for NPR's Planet Money newsletter.
7: We compared San Francisco police data for January through August of this year with the same months in 2022. Car thefts are down almost 59%. Car break-ins, they're down more than 82%.
8: One of the most important factors was the introduction of technology.
7: That's San Francisco District Attorney Brooke Jenkins. In March 2024, San Franciscans voted to make it easier for the police to use drones and surveillance cameras. That same month, the police began installing license plate readers made by Flock Safety.
8: What the license plate reader cameras have absolutely done, and we do have proof of that, is given the police the ability to catch people who have engaged in crime.
7: Flock cameras photograph passing vehicles and use AI to scan their plates and capture other details like make and model or even bumper stickers. It puts it all in a searchable database. The police say this high-tech system has been instrumental in reducing crime. However, there were many other changes over the last few years in San Francisco. They got a new DA who was more aggressive on crime. The police stepped up patrols in tourist spots known for car break-ins. So how much credit does Flock actually deserve for the drop in car crime? There's actually not much rigorous research on the effect of Flock on crime. The most ambitious study so far is one by University of South Carolina crime researchers Scott Morgos and Ian Adams. Here is Adams.
9: What we find is that motor vehicle theft drops by about 11% in aggregate in the first year as agencies adopt that technology.
7: That estimate comes from comparing crime trends in more than 200 police jurisdictions that adopted Flock with those that didn't. This is just one study, and it hasn't yet been peer-reviewed. That said, the study backs up some of the claims made by San Francisco leaders. Chad Marlowe, he's not convinced. He's with the American Civil Liberties Union, and he leads a campaign called Get the Flock Out. He portrays this technology as helping to create a sort of dystopian surveillance state, one that can record people's movements whether or not they're suspected of a crime.
10: So it can be used to go after any vulnerable group or any group that the government agency that controls the data or can access the data wants to go after. And we've seen that.
7: There have been many reports of abuse of the Flock system around the nation, from improper searches, including officers using it to stalk ex-girlfriends, to unauthorized data sharing with federal immigration enforcement.

0: Flock says it's adding new safeguards, including automatically suspending users whose searches meet criteria for abnormal use. This week, the San Francisco mayor announced he was tightening rules too. And District Attorney Jenkins, she's announced she's pushing for state legislation to make misuse of this data a crime.
1: I didn't want to see us lose the opportunity to use this technology.
0: San Francisco leaders are betting it can keep Flock's crime-fighting benefits while putting stronger safeguards in place that prevent abuse. Greg Rosalsky, NPR News.
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6: In Germany, the political center is fighting for relevance. That's after recent electoral gains for the far right and the far left. Germany has increasing political fragmentation, unstable coalitions, a dire economy. That echoes a past that led to the rise of fascism almost a century ago. Is history repeating itself? That story on the next All Things Considered from NPR News.
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9: Live from NPR News in Washington, I'm Dave Mattingly. Hiring in the U.S. slowed in September. The Labor Department says employers added 29,000 jobs during the month, fewer than economists were expecting. NPR's Scott Horsley says the nation's unemployment rate inched higher to 4.2%.
10: Hiring in September was weaker than forecasters had expected, and job gains for July and August were revised downward. Restaurants and retailers continue to add jobs in September, but at a lackluster pace. Financial services and government both cut jobs during the month. The unemployment rate rose slightly in September as several hundred thousand people joined the workforce, but the jobless rate is still low by historical standards. Average wages were up 3% from a year ago. That's a smaller annual gain than the previous month and probably not enough to keep pace with rising prices. Workers' buying power has been eroding for much of the year as inflation has outpaced pay increases. Scott Horsley, NPR News, Washington.
9: Borrowing money to buy a home in the U.S. is more expensive. Freddie Mac says long-term mortgage rates are at their highest level in almost 3 years. The average 30-year fixed-rate mortgage has risen to nearly 7.3%. NASA says four astronauts have arrived at the International Space Station following yesterday's launch aboard a SpaceX rocket. The four will be there for 6 months. This is NPR News.
8: This is Wisconsin Public Radio News at 8:31. I'm Alex Crow. Candidates running for Wisconsin governor both say they want to lower health care costs and make care more accessible, but they're offering starkly different views on how to do that. Democratic Milwaukee County Executive David Crowley wants to expand Badger Care, allowing Wisconsinites to join with premiums based on income.
11: It's about creating Badger Care as an alternative to for-profit insurance.
8: Meanwhile, Republican Congressman Tom Tiffany says he wants to require hospitals and insurance companies to implement price transparency. He also says he wants to expand coverage options, especially in rural areas.
12: We're going to create a system that makes healthcare more affordable in Wisconsin and brings greater resources to the table.
8: Health insurance was the third highest ranking issue in the latest Marquette poll. It outranked other issues like data centers, abortion, and schools as top concerns for voters. More than half of the state continues to struggle with drought, affecting more than a million residents. As Danielle Kading reports, the latest U.S. drought monitor shows drought eased in central Wisconsin, but actually expanded elsewhere.
13: Exceptionally dry conditions expanded slightly in northern Wisconsin. It's only the second time the state has seen exceptional drought since the U.S. Drought Monitor began in 2000. The last time was 3 years ago. Bridget Mason is an assistant state climatologist.
14: Exceptional drought is very notable due to its rarity and severity, but what's also notable is the vast coverage of extreme drought across the Northwoods.
13: Corn and soybean crops suffered during late summer due to the dry conditions. The latest crop report shows just under 60% of the state's corn and soybeans are in good to excellent condition, down from about 80% at the same time last year. Danielle Kading, Wisconsin Public Radio.
8: We've got a frost advisory overnight going into effect in northern Wisconsin and a freeze warning in Iron County overnight with lows getting all the way down into the 30s and 40s. For the weekend, highs into the 50s and 60s on both Saturday and Sunday. I'm Alex Crow. 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
15: This is Morning Edition from NPR News. I'm Michelle Martin.
2: And I'm Steve Inskeep. The Supreme Court starts hearing oral arguments again on Monday. The court's docket includes big cases on religion, semi-automatic weapons, climate change, immigration, and probably election law. NPR legal affairs correspondent Nina Totenberg has a preview.
16: It used to be that the first Monday in October marked the beginning of a new Supreme Court term. And that's still true, technically. But in fact, the formerly quiet summer months after the court finishes its opinions in all argued cases, that quiet period, for all practical purposes, no longer exists. Indeed, as Georgetown University law professor Stephen Vladeck observes, the number of emergency appeals has ballooned during the Trump administration, at the same time that fully briefed and argued cases have dropped precipitously over the years.
17: Now we have twice as many full court rulings on emergency applications as we have on the merits docket, and that is a very new phenomenon.
16: The difference is that decisions on the emergency docket are rendered quickly with little briefing, no oral arguments, and ultimately little or no explanation of the ruling. In contrast, a decision on the merits is typically worked on for months after full briefing and lengthy oral arguments. Of late, the court seems to be making an effort to offer some limited explanations of its emergency docket rulings, but lower court judges, both liberal and conservative, complain that isn't enough to provide them with adequate guidance. So let's look at the cases that the court's scheduled to hear in the coming weeks. The opening case involves climate change and whether state and local governments can sue energy companies for allegedly deceiving the public about the damaging effects of fossil fuels. Deepak Gupta teaches at Harvard Law School and practices law in Washington, D.C.
18: The theory is that the energy company defendants deceived the public for many years, telling the public the opposite of what the companies on scientists knew and the local cost of that deception.
16: That said, most court observers see this case as an uphill battle for environmentalists. Perhaps the biggest case of the term so far, in terms of ripple effects, involves religion, a subject on which the court's conservative supermajority has dramatically changed legal doctrine. Indeed, for the better part of a century or more, the Supreme Court emphasized the First Amendment's separation of church and state, and to a lesser extent, the right to the free exercise of religion. At the current conservative court, however, things have changed dramatically. Here's Michigan State University law professor Frank Ravitch.
19: It's literally the opposite of what the law was not that long ago, and it is just a complete shift.
16: The court may, in fact, be on the verge of requiring taxpayers to fund religious schools that discriminate against LGBTQ students. At issue is a Colorado law that provides universal preschool kindergarten programs that are open to all students, regardless of race, ethnicity, religious affiliation, sexual orientation, or gender identity. St. Mary Catholic Parish in Littleton, Colorado, wants the state funding guaranteed in the universal pre-K law, but it does not want to admit LGBTQ students or students with LGBTQ parents. The parish maintains such admissions would violate its rights to the free exercise of religion. The court's conservative supermajority has, in multiple cases, ruled in favor of religious exemptions from generally applicable laws. Until now, however, the court has never said that religious schools are entitled to full taxpayer funding. But given the current court's views, taxpayers could well end up having to fund not just religious schools in Colorado, but public charter schools elsewhere. Later this term, the court will hear arguments in another controversial case, this one involving guns. At issue is whether state and local governments violate the Second Amendment right to bear arms when they ban semi-automatic weapons like the AR-15. There are many more cases waiting in the wings, among them a case that seeks to reverse a 1980 decision barring the Ten Commandments from being posted in public school classrooms. More immediately, the probability is that, like it or not, and they don't like it, the justices will be drawn into the election. It's unclear what efforts the Trump administration may take to influence voting procedures. Democrats have a battalion of lawyers lined up to deal with problems on the ground, whether it's moving polling places at the last minute or ICE agents stationed near polling places. But if there are serious voting problems, they will likely end up at the Supreme Court on the emergency docket. Nina Totenberg, NPR News, Washington.
15: There is now a satellite in space that can run artificial intelligence. It launched yesterday and belongs to Google, which is a financial supporter of NPR. NPR's John Ruhrich reports the satellite is part of a research project to pave the way for orbiting data centers.
20: The project is called Suncatcher, and the idea is to harness the sun's nearly unlimited and free energy to run data centers in space. Travis Beals runs the project.
21: Solar's the best way, really, to power things. And it turns out the best way to tap into solar power may actually be in space.
20: Google and other companies are looking into the sci-fi sounding concept of space-based data centers because demand for AI is skyrocketing. The industry's supply of computational power can't keep up. Plus, there are energy constraints here on Earth and growing political opposition to data centers. As with many things that have to do with space, though, it's complicated. Google's satellite has four AI chips on it that they've deployed in data centers on Earth. Now they'll test them in space. But one problem is that chips get hot.
22: And that's, on Earth, not as much a problem.
20: Brandon Lucia is a professor of electrical and computer engineering at Carnegie Mellon University.
22: You can push water through the system or you can blow air over the components and they'll cool off. In space, though, all you have is radiation.
20: Google is going to use radiator panels to wick the heat away, but it says it can only run the chips in the satellite for 15 minutes at a time before pausing to let them cool. Eventually, Google hopes to launch constellations of similar satellites to form floating data centers. Each satellite will have dozens of chips, and they'll communicate by laser, which is fast, but the distances are long, so there will be latency, a challenge to ponder. Also, how do you fix a broken data center in space? Travis Beals again.
21: People need to know that this is a moonshot. It's going to take a long time.
20: He says it will not be a straightforward journey.
21: I'm sure we'll have some surprises along the way. And if we didn't, in fact, I would say that probably means we're not being aggressive enough.
20: Google plans to launch two more satellites next year to test the laser communication system. John Ruhrich, NPR News.

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1: And this is WPR News. It's 8:42. We got a lot of fun stuff still to come within the next hour or so here on WPR. In a few minutes, we've got Wisconsin Life. It is football season, one of my favorites. We'll hear about a Janesville business owner who is helping those who are hard of hearing enjoy the sport. The next hour is Wisconsin Today. Lovers of Dungeons and Dragons are getting ready because this weekend, a local festival brings the popular game to life. That's all ahead on WPR.
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1: It's Morning Edition on Wisconsin Public Radio. At 8:44, here's what's happening in news. Some disappointing jobs numbers coming in within the past hour. U.S. employers added 29,000 jobs last month, and the unemployment rate slightly ticked up as well. Labor Department revisions also cut 60,000 jobs off of July and August payrolls combined. In Wisconsin news, President Trump has halted millions in congressionally approved federal funding. That means that children in ICE custody here in the state may have to go to court alone because a portion of that funding was said to go to the Immigrant Justice Clinic at UW Law School. This is WPR News.
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1: 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Thanks for being here. The Brewers are getting set to host the San Diego Padres tomorrow for Game 1 of the National League Divisional Series. First pitch is set for 7:30 tomorrow night, with Jacob Mizorowski getting the nod for the crew. Game 2 taking place at 3 in the afternoon Sunday. Good news for Wisconsin sports fans, because the Packers play at noon against the Tampa Bay Buccaneers on Sunday. In weather, high temperatures getting into the 60s across the state today, mostly sunny. Overnight, though, a frost advisory in the north, a freeze warning in Iron County, and cold everywhere else, with lows in the 30s and 40s. Getting into the 50s and 60s for both Saturday and Sunday this weekend. 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Here's producer Maureen McCullum with a story about a Janesville business owner whose products are helping people hear football games better.
12: Waves are everywhere. They make up light, color, and heat. In a very literal sense, waves connect all of us. WPR's Avery Lee Rogers is obsessed with how these waves turn into sound. When they visited a specialized microphone maker in Janesville, Rogers found out these high-tech microphones connect Wisconsin to the world.
13: As I drove to Clover Products in Janesville, I expected to arrive at a commercial factory-like setting, but my GPS led me to a one-story single-family home surrounded by evergreens. As I step inside, I see a grandfather clock, an upright piano, and a couch behind these two acrylic bowl-shaped contraptions on tripods that were over 6 feet tall.
14: So you build parabolic microphones that are used all across the world in the basement of your house.
15: In the dining room.
13: That's Paul Terpstra, mechanical engineer, founder, and co-owner of Clover Products, which makes parabolic microphones. Those can pick up specific sounds from really far away. In his brightly lit basement, he shows me around his Clover Products office, which is decked out in machines, computers, and prototypes. The microphones Terpstra makes are widely used in professional sports like football. The mics have been used in 6 Super Bowls.
15: A good example is whenever you kick the ball. If you hear that foot hit the ball,
16: 52 yards out, it is booted.
15: That is captured through a parabolic.
16: Right down the middle, man. That was good from a million yards out.
15: I call Lambeau Field my R&D lab.
13: With the way his business works, Terpstra doesn't always know where his microphones will end up.
15: The most exciting thing for me was when I saw that they were used at the World Cup. The first time we went to the Olympics.
14: So your mics have also been to the Olympics?
15: Oh, yes. Every one since Rio, I think.
13: Terpstra and his wife, Diane Terpstra, started an engineering company 20 years ago. That company turned into Clover Products almost by accident. In 2011, one of their customers was approached by Fox Sports, looking for a vendor for parabolic microphones.
15: He comes to me and says, "What do you know about parabolic microphones?" And I said, "Absolutely nothing, but I'll figure it out."
13: Terpstra developed a prototype and sent it to Fox, where it was tested by their audio engineers.
15: Fox came back and said, "We want 50 for next year." So it was like, oh, crap.
14: What does a parabolic microphone look like?
15: A big Tupperware bowl. If you want to think about a parabolic microphone and how it works, if you think of when you're outside and you cup your hand around your ear, you are in essence creating a sort of quasi-parabolic microphone because you're capturing the sound energy from a larger area and forcing it into your ear.
13: Terpstra lugged the two giant parabolic microphone setups from his living room out into the front yard. I use them to record birds way up in the trees.
17: I would say that's about 150 feet. I can see him now. He's in the top of that evergreen. I'm about 75 feet. I'm assuming you can hear me pretty well. And I'm about halfway to the, looks like a house finch.
15: I actually grew up in the middle of Iowa, and we moved to Janesville in 1985. So we've been here quite a while. It's definitely home for us now.
13: Terpstra reminds me multiple times.
15: I'm not an audio engineer by any means, but...
13: But Clover has produced research about parabolic microphones that hasn't been done before. And that beeping and whirring that's been in the background? Those are the sounds of Terpstra's 3D printers working hard on a secret new experiment that he hopes will take parabolic microphones even further.
15: That's what they're...
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8: Yeah, Stephen in De Pere says, WPR News is my daily companion. 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
21: Big changes hit SNAP food benefits starting this month. 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I'm Kate Archer-Kent.
22: And I'm Rob Verrett. Also today, the latest polling shows a close race for governor here in Wisconsin. 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
21: And this weekend, the Dragon Days Festival in Lake Geneva celebrates the city's role in the creation of Dungeons & Dragons. The event's founder says it's a history worth celebrating.
23: This is an important place for millions of people around the world who are fans of Dungeons & Dragons.
22: It's all coming up on Wisconsin Today, starting with the news from NPR.

0: Live from NPR News in Washington, I'm Korva Coleman. New York Governor Kathy Hochul says she has signed an executive order naming New York Attorney General Letitia James as a special prosecutor. James is going to investigate a reported case of a gang rape at Cornell University in 2024. Hochul says the university police did not turn over all the information about the case, and the local district attorney did not completely examine the facts of the case of what the woman reported.
1: She spoke to the police. She sat for hours and told them exactly what happened to her. And according to new reports, she could not have been clearer that she was 100% confident that she had been raped. Yet, shockingly, those words never made it into the account that the Cornell police sent to prosecutors.
0: Attorney General Letitia James says it will take time to examine the facts. She says she will bring criminal prosecutions if the evidence demands it. Stocks opened higher this morning after the Labor Department delivered a weaker-than-expected jobs report. NPR's Scott Horsley tells us the Dow Jones Industrial Average jumped about 260 points in early trading.
2: U.S. employers added just 29,000 jobs last month, far fewer than forecasters had predicted. Factories and construction companies added workers in September, but government and financial services cut jobs. Employment gains for July and August were also revised lower, and the unemployment rate inched up to 4.2%. Investors think the lackluster jobs report makes it less likely the Federal Reserve will raise interest rates later this month. The Fed raised its benchmark rate by a quarter point in September in an effort to curb stubborn inflation. Average wages in September were up just 3% from a year ago. That's probably not enough to offset rising prices, so workers' paychecks won't stretch as far as they used to. Scott Horsley, NPR News, Washington.
0: Ever since the 2024 presidential election, there has been a surge in Democratic voter turnout. That's been especially true among black voters in the U.S. South. As NPR Stephen Fowler reports, voting groups expect that to continue this November.
3: A lot of the turbocharged turnout is driven by opposition to President Trump's agenda. The U.S. Supreme Court's decision this year that made it harder to prove race is a factor in the crafting of new partisan congressional districts has also been a motivating factor, too. Marcus Bass with the North Carolina Black Alliance.
4: I think more and more we are finding across the state disaffected voters, individuals that feel that the political process has not improved their quality of life.
3: Strategists say increased black turnout in the South could make a key difference in several governor and U.S. Senate races across the region. Stephen Fowler, NPR News, Atlanta.
0: On Wall Street, the Dow is now up more than 280 points. This is NPR.
5: This is Wisconsin Public Radio News at 9:04. I'm Alex Crow. Candidates running for governor in Wisconsin both say they want to lower health care costs and make care more accessible. But as Joe Schultz reports, they're offering starkly different views on how to do that.
6: Adam Paul owns a bakery and sandwich shop in De Pere with his wife. He says health care is the biggest financial stress that he faces.
7: Fighting with the insurance company and owning a business at the same time to get things covered is a nightmare.
6: He isn't alone. Health insurance was the third highest ranking issue in the latest Marquette poll. It outranked data centers, abortion, and schools as top concerns for voters. Both candidates in the race for governor want to address health care costs. Democratic Milwaukee County Executive David Crowley says he wants to expand Badger Care as an alternative to private insurance. Republican Congressman Tom Tiffany says he wants to require hospitals and insurance companies implement price transparency. He also says he wants to expand coverage options, especially in rural areas. Joe Schultz, Wisconsin Public Radio.
5: Green Bay Mayor Eric Genrich will not seek a third term as the city government's top executive. He made that announcement yesterday. Genrich thanked the community for electing him for two terms and said he's never been more confident about Green Bay's future. He will remain in office until after the April election. So far, the only candidate to throw their hat in the ring for next year's mayoral election is former Mayor Jim Schmidt. He pleaded guilty to misdemeanor criminal charges for election fraud in 2016. This is WPR.
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9: It's Wisconsin Today. I'm Kate Archer-Kent.
10: And I'm Rob Ferret. New changes to Wisconsin's food assistance program will see thousands of recipients getting a slight bump in their monthly assistance going forward. But new rules underway from the Trump administration make it more difficult to enroll in the program.
9: New eligibility rules and updated benefit amounts for SNAP, which is known as food share here in Wisconsin, took effect yesterday.
10: This comes as inflation continues to drive up costs at the grocery store. Federal data projects the cost of food will rise nearly 3% overall this year.
9: The Trump administration also expanded work requirements for food assistance. The Congressional Budget Office estimates that the new provisions will reduce monthly participation in SNAP by over 2 million people in coming years.
10: Here in Wisconsin, the State Department of Health Services, which administers the food share program, estimates that between 24 and 33,000 residents have lost access to the program over the last year.
9: To learn more about the latest changes to food share, Jackie Anderson is here, Executive Director of Feeding Wisconsin. That's the state association that supports Feeding America food banks across the state. Jackie, welcome back to Wisconsin Today.
11: Thank you. It's great to be here.
9: And Matt Steenstra is here, Director of Advocacy and Community Engagement at Feeding America Eastern Wisconsin. Matt, welcome back.
12: Hey, thanks so much for having me.
9: Matt, we see this new cost of living adjustment going into effect yesterday, raising the amount of money Wisconsin residents receive from food share. What kind of increases should recipients expect?
12: Recipients are going to expect a small increase in their benefits, and it's needed at a time when more people than ever are visiting food pantries. While this increase in benefits is so helpful for so many families who are trying to put food on the table, the amount of people right now experiencing food insecurity continues to be on the rise, and it's not nearly enough to help families reduce hunger.
9: Yeah, I mean, these increases, they're relatively small. How far does that money go right now for residents using food share?
12: Something that we found when we surveyed people that participate in food share is that back when benefit levels were elevated, we were seeing situations where benefits were lasting most of the month for about three quarters of people. Right now, it's completely reversed. You only have maybe between 10 and 20% of people where their benefits actually last the full month. The vast majority of people are running out of benefits and then visiting food pantries.
9: And Jackie, the Federal Food Assistance Program, it's undergoing a big restructuring of its funding model, reducing federal support for SNAP, requiring states to carry more of the cost of the program. What do changes like this entail for states like Wisconsin?
11: Yeah, so as a result of the Big Beautiful Bill, or H.R. 1, Wisconsin now is going to increase from 50% to 75% the amount that they have to pay for administrative cost shift. So that means Wisconsin needs to kick in about $43 million each year, effective yesterday, to make sure that food share is administered at the level that it needs to be. I think the bigger thing, too, that we're already starting to look at is next year, October 2027, if our error rate is above 6%, then that could likely put Wisconsin in a position where they have to pay up to $204 million based on that error rate for SNAP.
9: Could the reduction in federal support for the SNAP program affect how food share operates in Wisconsin and who it serves?
11: We're very lucky that Wisconsin has a really strong process in place right now to support food share applications and to ensure that anyone who's applying for applications has the support that they need, as well as training to help support those who are using food share to make sure that they get the training that they need, that, we really look at the ways that the applications are completed in really strong quality control systems. So we're confident that the systems that we have right now will hopefully keep us in a good place.
9: And Matt, these changes are coming as this new data comes out from Feeding America saying the number of people in Wisconsin facing food insecurity nearly doubling since the pandemic. What can you tell us? What are you seeing?
12: The data that we see, it's really like a canary in a coal mine unless you live in these communities and you're experiencing yourself, because you talk to neighbors, they already know it. they've been seeing this stuff happen. And really what we're seeing is that while every single person that participates in programs like FoodShare, we're seeing those benefits not last as long as they did before because the cost of everything continues to increase. But on top of that, we're in this unprecedented place where 44% of the people across the state of Wisconsin that are food insecure have incomes that don't even qualify them for SNAP. We're in a really tough position where this is not just an urban issue, it's not just a rural issue, but it's a suburban issue. I think we're in a place where every community in the state of Wisconsin is starting to recognize that hunger really is next door. And this is an issue that's impacting everyone right now.
9: So there is this growing number of people who are in this situation. They're facing hunger, but their income levels are too high to qualify for federal food assistance. Jackie, what do you see happening with this group that's trying to make ends meet without federal aid?
11: Yeah, like Matt alluded to, across the state, we're seeing about a 30 to 40% increase in the number of neighbors who are going to food pantries now. So we know that we're seeing first-time users come to pantries. We're seeing fully employed folks who are bringing their kids in to get additional food. We're seeing more seniors coming in to get additional food. People are just struggling to make ends meet because of the high cost of gas. Recently, we did a statewide hunger study, and 91% of those who completed the survey said that transportation was one of the biggest barriers to getting access to healthy food. So the cost of gas as well as groceries is just going up, and people who don't normally go to pantries are having to use that as a resource.
9: That is Jackie Anderson, Executive Director of Feeding Wisconsin. Matt Steenstra is here, Director of Advocacy and Community Engagement with Feeding America Eastern Wisconsin, as we look at how changes to food share are affecting thousands of Wisconsin residents. There are work requirements, Jackie. Wisconsin expanded work requirements earlier this year. What have you seen as this has been rolling out since February?
11: Well, we know that people are now having to report at least 80 hours of work per month of training, work, or volunteering. And I think it's up to employees and employers to make sure that there are hours available for people to work. So, you know, we're really looking at our business leaders to step up and make sure that they're providing hours so that folks can meet that 80-hour work requirement. But we know that, you know, there could be a decrease in coverage due to missing paperwork deadlines, folks who can't meet the requirements. So it's really, you know, it's being really open with communication. We, even at the food pantries and food banks, are looking at increasing our volunteer hours so folks can use those resources to be able to get those additional work hours as well.
9: And when you see these prices at the grocery store going up, that must mean it also costs more for you, Jackie, to stock your warehouses and to ensure the food banks you serve have enough to give out. What has inflation meant to your services?
11: Yeah, so it's Feeding Wisconsin supports the Feeding America food banks, who are really responsible for food rescue. So it means working with our local grocery stores to make sure that we're rescuing any food that is available. It's also working with vendors to make sure that we're getting the best prices right now. We know that, you know, if you're looking just at the cost of gas out in the western part of the state, I was driving out there recently and saw that a gallon is almost $7. And so our fleet of Feeding America trucks have to drive thousands and thousands of miles per year. And so we're absolutely seeing the impact in how much we're you know, having to pay for gasoline alone.
9: And Matt, you know, here we are, the holiday season is just around the corner. What happens then for these families?
12: You know, a lot of people have been asking us, you know, how are food banks and food pantries, you know, how are you able to keep up with the need? And to be frank, we can't. No food bank can. You know, we have a whole team of people dedicated to serving our food pantry partners. We have 400 food pantry partners across eastern Wisconsin. Every single week, at least one new group reaches out to us looking to start a new food pantry. But it's not like there's this endless supply of food coming in to make sure that every community has the food that they need. So our focus is on making sure the food pantries do what they can to support the growing line of neighbors that are asking for help, ideally so that every guest can make breakfast, lunch, and dinner. We're so grateful that the state of Wisconsin has actually created a Wisconsin Food Security Grant Program that's allowed us and other food banks to be able to purchase food from Wisconsin farmers and get it directly to Wisconsin food pantries. Right now, we're in a situation where food banks are supposed to be filling the cracks, but these cracks have grown and grown and grown to a place where it's not, there's no way for us or anyone else to be able to fill the gap. So our job is to make sure that we're equipping our food pantries the best they can, that we're supporting our local food producers, and that we're getting families what they can for a holiday meal.
9: And it's not just adults facing hunger. What do you see happening with childhood hunger?
12: I mean, we've seen childhood hunger increase dramatically. We've seen the largest increase in childhood hunger recently since the Great Recession. What we're seeing now, too, is because, you know, as Jackie was talking about, the SNAP program has been more complicated for people to access. You know, and we're so lucky. Our Department of Health Services just does an incredible, they're the envy of other, you know, departments across the country on how they operate this program to the T. But that doesn't make it any easier necessarily all the time for families. And so when families with kids drop off SNAP, that means it makes it harder for them to access school meals. It means that amazing programs like Summer EBT that can help get families with kids an extra $120 for groceries in the summer make that harder to access as well. So at a time when families are having less to be able to feed their kids, all these other programs that are connected to SNAP also are harder to access.
9: Well, Matt and Jackie, thanks for this check-in. Appreciate it.
11: Thank you. So anytime.
9: Matt Steenstra directs advocacy and community engagement with Feeding America Eastern Wisconsin. Jackie Anderson is executive director of Feeding Wisconsin, the state association supporting Feeding America Food Bank statewide. Talked about how the federal food assistance program SNAP is undergoing a restructuring of its funding and what that means to the hundreds of thousands of people who rely on the program here in Wisconsin.
10: Coming up on Wisconsin Today, there's new polling out on the governor's race in Wisconsin. It remains close. The team at Inside Wisconsin Politics digs into the numbers and finds some things have changed. The new fundraising totals also show Republicans with a big edge on money. We'll follow that money in state politics with our political reporters from WPR and PBS Wisconsin. That's next on WPR News.
13: Hi, this is Jill. On Garden Talk today, I have a very special guest host filling in for me. 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Diana Allfuth will be our gardening expert. 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

0: This is Wisconsin Today. I'm Rob Ferret.
1: And I'm Kate Archer-Kent. Coming up, it's this week's edition of Inside Wisconsin Politics with a look at the latest polling and spending in the race for governor.
0: That's up next. First, it's the Wisconsin Public Radio Fall Member Drive. Courtney Everett is in the studio with us. 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
0: Matthew in Blue Mound says, I find myself saying, the other day I heard a story on WPR. 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
2: This is Wisconsin Today. New polling shows Wisconsin's race for governor remains close, but as you dig into the data, a lot has changed, and new fundraising numbers show Republicans with a massive edge, fueled largely by three billionaire donors.
1: It's the latest installment of Inside Wisconsin Politics. Joining the discussion are WPR Capital Bureau Chief Sean Johnson, PBS Wisconsin senior political reporter Zach Schultz, and WPR political reporters Anya Van Wagtendonk and Rich Kramer.
3: So Marquette has given us a lot to talk about with this latest poll, and we're going to get into some of the specifics here in a bit. But let's just start with the top line results in the race for governor. Among likely voters, David Crowley leads Tom Tiffany 49% to 46% with 5% undecided. A month ago, it was David Crowley 49 to Tiffany 44 and 7% undecided. So it has tightened a bit. Among registered voters, it was tied a month ago, and it's basically tied now. Crowley's up by one. All of those numbers are well within the survey's margin of error. Like I said, we're going to get into some more specifics here. But Anya, we have seen how hard it is to poll in the year 2026 and poll accurately. And we've also seen how people can overreact to polls, follow them like they're a scoreboard rather than kind of a snapshot in time. With all that we know and all that we've been through, why is the political world so focused on this poll, and what are they saying about it?
4: It gives us something to kind of hold on to at a time that, again, we've been through a pretty wild primary season. We have one of the most watched governor's races in the country. And so, and what we do as reporters in the field is generally a little bit more of like a qualitative type of reporting. I feel like it's easy when we go out and talk to people to kind of get a sense of vibes-based reporting, but this is a little bit more quantitative. And so all those caveats are true, and I think really important to keep in mind, and I think that we, you know, remind our listeners and our viewers about that as well. But with all of that, it does give us some amount of numbers to kind of point to. And, you know, later in the show, we'll also get into campaign finance numbers. One of the kind of things to also be looking at is how much money are the candidates raising, and then how is that translating into these numbers? Because, you know, we pay attention to it, voters pay attention to it, the campaigns really pay attention to what these numbers are saying, and it gives them also potentially sort of juice or areas to focus on in the final month of the campaign.
3: Yeah, Zach, I mean, it does still matter quite a bit, does it not, the Marquette poll, even though we know it could be wrong?
5: Absolutely. I mean, margin of error is a real thing for a real reason. Everyone needs to take that with the grain of salt that it is. But a lot of times what you can do with these numbers is use them to understand better what the campaigns are doing and why they're doing them, because they have this information before we do. Not necessarily this poll, but they have their own private polling numbers, and that impacts where they're spending money, how they're campaigning, how aggressively they're going after someone. So you can use some of these numbers and go, oh, that's why I haven't seen as many negative campaign ads from David Crowley. He's had more of those positive, like with his family in the kitchen campaign ads. he's ahead, he may not think he needs to run the negative ads yet. He's still building up a positive image, or he's worried about favorability numbers. Why has Tom Tiffany switched entirely to negative campaign ads? Well, he's behind. He knows he's behind. These polls reflect that. So a lot of what we gauge as reporters is, in that same vibe sense you were just talking about, Anya, does this feel like it fits what we've been getting a sense of from the campaigns on the ground?
3: So let's look at another one of the findings from the poll that I think was really telling, potentially maybe the most telling in this poll. And that has to do with the candidate's net favorability. That's the percentage who view them favorably minus the percentage who view them unfavorably. Tom Tiffany was at -3 in August. Now he's at -6. But David Crowley was at +4 in August. Now he's at -13. Rich, what happened there?
6: We kind of have to guess, but it could have something to do with a lot of these negative ads that we're seeing from Tiffany and Republicans, third-party groups, etc., with regard to Tiffany's favorability ratings. What's interesting about that shift for Crowley is Charles Franklin was talking about how it's actually some Republicans who were undecided had kind of come home to the Republican Party from undecided. And whereas some of the independent likely voters, they went from undecided, or I'm sorry, they went from Crowley to undecided. So there's some movement there. And yeah, I think it reflects just what people are seeing on their TV screens, computer screens, whatever format they get their information from. I know personally that watching YouTube or the Columbo channel, essentially it's been almost all negative Crowley ads that I've seen. I've seen a few going after Tiffany, but it ain't coming from Crowley. Those are other third-party groups.
3: Yeah, and I think I always, with a poll like this, there are numbers that I kind of expect. Oh, there's a close race in Wisconsin. That sounds right. But a drop that big, Zach, is pretty significant. We're talking from positive favorability to starkly negative in a short amount of time.
5: Yeah, I mean, it is that impact of the amount of negative ads and people waking up to the race. A lot of this is just viewers and voters who are saying, who are tuning out of politics altogether, sometimes due to the national environment not having a lot of good stories in it, especially from their political persuasion. Those kind of people tend to tune out and pay less attention to politics when it's not favorable. Think of people watching a game. If your team's not winning, you're like, I don't really care as much. That's kind of how a lot of middle ground voters act in a political year. But as it gets closer to the real thing, they wake up, they go, oh, which side am I on? Oh, I guess that's not as bad. And they hear enough negative things that it does bring out the old partisan tribalism that exists in just about everybody that can be activated through the types of ads that we're seeing repeatedly everywhere. The real numbers to look at are the independents, because typically there's two things that win elections in Wisconsin. It's turnout and it's independents. If your side is turning out more people, you're going to win. If your side is winning with independent voters, you're much more likely to win. So those are the numbers to really pay attention to. Like Rich said, with Charles Franklin indicating that it was actually Republicans that were more solidified on Tom Tiffany, then that's not as big of a loss for Crowley, although every politician would love to see their favorability numbers in the positive. You look at the metrics, almost all of them are negative. It's very rare, Tony Evers being one of the rare politicians that can stay positive throughout an entire term being reelected. He's rare. Most of them are going to be underwater.
3: Anya, I'm kind of reminded of the way that David Crowley experienced the primary campaign, which is people just didn't know who he was, and so he dropped out. And they got back in and, you know, they found out in a hurry what they needed to know, that he was kind of the centrist choice. But his picture had not been painted. His story had not been told to voters. And it's almost like his opponents are telling it for him.
4: Yeah. And that's, you know, I think a major part of any campaign is you want to be the one defining yourself rather than being defined. But also, I think it speaks to, you know, perhaps a mistake that we made looking at those primary polling numbers, which was kind of not paying as much attention to all the undecided voters that was the only column that was ever taller than Francesca Hong's support, right? And those people ended up just largely breaking for David Crowley. And so I think part of what we're also seeing in this shift in favorability is just all of the people who check the box that says, I don't know enough about either candidate to have an opinion, or I don't know enough about Tiffany or about Crowley. And those people are starting to break in one direction or another because they are starting to get more information. The trick for both campaigns is to try to be the one who is controlling that information. But kind of tellingly from this poll, a number of the independents that went away from Crowley did not go towards Tiffany. They just went towards more undecided. And so I think this is still very much a race that is in question and not necessarily something that's decided this far out.
3: So, Rich, one of the ways that you're able to drive a message is with money. And we have massive amounts of money coming into this race in just the last couple months. First of all, can you talk us through how the candidates for governor are doing there in terms of the latest fundraising reports that came out or were due by Wednesday at midnight? David Crowley and Tom Tiffany, what's the fundraising situation there?
6: Well, it was pretty surprising. Tom Tiffany has had an edge in terms of fundraising throughout this campaign. Part of that is due to Crowley facing that primary and being out of the race for a little while. Meanwhile, Tiffany has been just raising money the whole time. So this latest reporting period, which is essentially July 1st through late September, Tiffany brought in $26 million. Crowley brought in $10 million. So that is quite a spread right there. The gap gets even bigger when you look at year-to-date figures.
3: Okay, so we know that in Wisconsin we have this law that lets parties transfer unlimited amounts of money to the candidates. It's a pretty important law in the way that campaigns are run here. So what was the breakdown there? How did the parties transfer money to Crowley and Tiffany?
6: Okay, so the Democratic Party transferred about $2.7 million to Crowley. Crowley had $4 million in transfers. The other transfers were coming from, like, unions or political action committees. Tiffany had $24 million in transfers from the Republican Party of Wisconsin.
3: Okay, and let's break that down a little bit more. The Republican Party of Wisconsin, I thought, had been struggling with fundraising. Where is it getting all this money?
6: So the Republican Party posted some good figures on its own, aside from the transfer, and 93% of their money in this reporting period came from three people. Richard and Elizabeth Uline, they gave a combined $22 million. Those are the billionaire owners of Uline, the manufacturing supply company. And Diane Hendricks, who is the founder, the CEO of ABC Supply, I believe, she gave $5.6 million to the Republican Party of Wisconsin. So you look at that, that's 27, almost 28 million. You look at Tiffany's total raised and those transfers, it kind of tells you what's going on here.
3: That's all the time we've got for today. We do want to let you know we've got a couple free live events coming up around the state ahead of the election. Find the details at pbswisconsin.org/events and reserve your spot. This has been Inside Wisconsin Politics.
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1: They'll talk about the show, what they're seeing in their reporting as Election Day gets closer, and take your questions. 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Reserve your spot. I'll see you in Eau Claire. I'm emceeing that one on the 20th.

0: coming up this weekend, the Dragon Days Festival in Lake Geneva celebrates the city's role in the creation of Dungeons & Dragons. The event's founder says it's a history worth celebrating.
1: This is an important place for millions of people around the world who are fans of Dungeons & Dragons.
0: That's next on WPR News.
2: Hi, this is Jill. On Garden Talk today, I have a very special guest host filling in for me. 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
3: Yet another proposal is on the table to end the war in Iran. On the next International Friday News Roundup, does the deal stand a chance after failed talks in the Strait of Hormuz? Plus, the U.S. military completes withdrawal from Iraq, and a decade after Brexit, the British Prime Minister says rejoining the EU is an option. All next time on 1A.
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0: It's Wisconsin Today. I'm Kate Archer-Kent.
8: And I'm Rob Verrett. A lot of Wisconsin communities hold festivals in the fall.
0: But most of them don't involve dragons.
8: This weekend, Lake Geneva hosts the Dragon Days Fall Fantasy Festival. Started in 2023, the event celebrates the city's role in the creation of the role-playing game Dungeons & Dragons and the co-creator of the game, Gary Gygax.
0: The event includes a dungeon maze, screenings of Dungeons & Dragons cartoons, archery and fencing demonstrations, and, of course, opportunities for gaming. And event locations include the house where the first games of D&D took place more than 50 years ago.
8: Paul Stormberg is co-chair of the Dragon Days Fantasy Festival in Lake Geneva and president of the Gygax Memorial Fund. Paul, thanks for joining us.
9: Hey, great to be here. Thank you so much.
8: Now, before we get into the festival itself, Dungeons & Dragons, hugely influential, of course, through multiple editions of the game itself, the influence it's had on role-playing games, computer games, pop culture. But for people unfamiliar with its origins, why is Lake Geneva, Wisconsin at the center of this story?
9: Well, the big story is that there were really only six types of tabletop games created by humanity in seven millennia. And so 7,000 years, humanity had only created chess, cards, dice, board games, miniatures games, tile games like Mahjong, dominoes, tic-tac-toe, pen and paper games like tic-tac-toe, hangman. But tic-tac-toe is 5,000 years old. And so in most of our lifetimes, in the United States of America, in the state of Wisconsin, in the little tiny town of Lake Geneva, a seventh type of game was published by humanity. And it was done by a person that we can name, Gary Gygax, and his co-creator, Dave Arneson, up in the Twin Cities.
8: And the origins of the game, literally the game was first played and published in Lake Geneva, Wisconsin. Give us a little bit of that early days, the start of this massive phenomenon.
9: So in the early 70s, there was a game group up in the Twin Cities with Dave Arneson running games, and he came up with a way to play games that he wanted to demonstrate to Gary Gygax, who lived in Lake Geneva. In February of 1973, he came down to visit with his friend Dave McGarry, and he sat down with Gary and a few of his friends and showed them this sort of game that they were playing. Gary immediately realized the power of this game, and so he talked to Dave and said, you know, we have to publish this. And Dave was like, well, sure. So now at the time, Gary was an out-of-work insurance actuarial, and he ends up cobbling shoes to support his family at this time. So he really didn't have a lot of money, and he had decided to kind of take on game design full-time at this time. Well, he's working for a company called Guide On Games, and he is publishing games. So when Dave comes to him with this game that they've been playing, Gary then types it up into a full-fledged manuscript for publication, and it's play-tested over the year of 1973 with friends and family, and eventually it gets published in February of 1974.
8: Now, Dragon Days is a local festival built around that history. What kind of things have you been doing at this event over the last few years and now this weekend to celebrate that history?
9: Well, Dragon Days is one of the Gygax Memorial Fund's initiatives. We have a series of Gygax initiatives in town, and these initiatives are designed to kind of educate the citizens of Lake Geneva about Gary Gygax's legacy, his contributions to the city and to the rest of the world, in order to get permission to build a memorial to Gary there in Lake Geneva. So one of our initiatives is Dragon Days Fantasy Festival. This happens the first weekend of October every year. This will be our fourth year. This year it's on the 3rd and the 4th, but it is a citywide festival with a fantasy renaissance fair in the park. We have children's fairy tale story readings at the library, as well as Learn to Draw a Dragon and a few other programs. We have the exhibit at the museum, The Wizard of Lake Geneva, which is open free for anybody with a Dragon Days pass. We have gaming at the historical site Horticultural Hall in town, where you can stop in and learn to play Dungeons and Dragons. You can also even go on a tour of 330 Center Street, which is where Gary originally typed up and play-tested Dungeons & Dragons for the first time in 1973.
8: I understand that birthplace of D&D site, it's people can visit it during Dragon Days, but also throughout the year, fans of the game can actually play in the house where it all came from?
9: Yes, you can absolutely play in the house. Birthplace of D&D or Center Street Dungeon, you can just reach out and contact the owner and play in the very place where Gary first played the game with friends, families. You know, a lot of people will tell you that Dungeons & Dragons, wasn't that the game played in a basement by a bunch of nerds, or wasn't that invented in a basement? But in actuality, Gary first played this game at the family dining room table, surrounded by family, friends, and loved ones.
8: We are talking about this weekend's Dragon Days Fall Fantasy Festival in Lake Geneva, marking the city's connection with the origins of the Dungeons & Dragons role-playing game. Paul Stormberg is with us, co-chair of the festival and president of the Gygax Memorial Fund. Part of the need you saw for events like this in the memorial was people were coming to Lake Geneva. Fans of the game were coming on pilgrimages. How common is it for people to want to come to the site where it all started?
9: Well, it's very common. Thousands of people were coming each year, but there was really nothing for them to connect to this legacy. You have to remember that this is just a short distance from Chicago. This is sort of the summer place of the Chicago elite. And, you know, we're talking the Parkers of Parker Brother Pens and the Wrigleys of the chewing gum fame and the Schwinns of bicycle fame. So these are really titans of industry. And it was hard for the city of Lake Geneva to understand the worldwide impact and importance of this game to people outside of Lake Geneva. So it really took our initiatives over a two-year period to really get them to understand that this is an important place for millions of people around the world who are fans of Dungeons and Dragons. And not only that, Gary had always dreamed of being a fantasy fiction writer. And when he first started his company, he was very encouraging of publishing fantasy fiction, science fiction in his gaming magazine, the Strategic Review, and later Dragon Magazine. And he started publishing short stories. Ultimately, he made the decision to start publishing novels and publishing any author who would come to him. And he ended up publishing over 300 novels and 360 short stories out of this tiny little town of 4,000, 5,000 people in Wisconsin.
8: Now, you've got the library and other local institutions on board. Do you feel like the community is now on board with this history and celebrating it?
9: Yes. After I kind of positioned the importance of this game to as a sort of humanity level event, because it's a seventh type of game created by humanity, then they started to realize that there was much more of a worldwide importance. One of the city council members said, if chess was invented in Lake Geneva, we would have a park in the shape of a chessboard with 10-foot tall chess pieces. And that's when I knew they had finally realized that the significance of the game went way beyond just the little town or just some sort of weird phenomena. As with chess, we have bits and pieces of Dungeons and Dragons entering into literature, our lexicon, our popular culture, our music. You hear people say NPC or level up or experience points. All those come from Dungeons and Dragons. Kind of like chess, we use pawn and checkmate, and it's part of being human. So D&D is now becoming part of what it means to be human. And Gary believed in that power of games to transcend gender, culture, race, religion. You can play chess with anybody. It doesn't matter if you speak their language or if you're rich or they're poor. It just doesn't matter. You can play that game together. And Gary saw the power of that in games and wanted to be part of something. And I believe he's achieved it with Dungeons and Dragons.
8: And again, what you mentioned, one of the events at the Fantasy Festival is introductory gaming sessions for newcomers to D&D. Now, for people listening, whether they can make it to Lake Geneva this weekend or not, what would you say to encourage them to check out this groundbreaking game that set so many things in motion?
9: Well, Gary's legacy is a lot bigger than just the game itself. His love of fantasy fiction, he founded Gen Con, North America's largest tabletop gaming convention, right there at Horticultural Hall in Lake Geneva. So he has a pretty big legacy just beyond Dungeons and Dragons. That's why we made it a city-wide festival, so that all of the different aspects of his legacy could be celebrated. So if you're interested in fantasy fiction, if you're interested in going to a medieval Renaissance fantasy fair, if you're interested in wargaming or other sorts of gaming, you will find it all here in Lake Geneva. We even have the theater open to show the Saturday morning cartoon that was played back in the 80s, where Gary was a producer of it, and the most recent Dungeons & Dragons movie, which came out in 2023.
8: We'll leave it there, Paul. Thanks again for joining us today.
9: Thank you very much for having me. I really appreciate it. Looking forward to seeing everybody at Dragon Days.
8: That was Paul Stormberg, co-chair of the Dragon Days Fantasy Festival and president of the Gygax Memorial Fund. Dragon Days takes place this weekend in Lake Geneva. The fundraising effort for a Gary Gygax Memorial sculpture is ongoing. The first part of the memorial is expected to start construction next year.
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1: The U.S. leaves Iraq and sends a third aircraft carrier group towards Iran. What's next in the region? From WAMU and NPR in Washington, this is 1A.

0: Budu here for the Global News Roundup. Today on 1A, the president says he's weighing options with Iran. With another round of diplomacy underway, is there a meaningful way out for the U.S., Iran, and other regional powers that are now involved? And in Iraq, U.S. troops withdraw. It's the second time in two decades. Does that leave a power vacuum that plays into Tehran's hands? And in Ethiopia, a conflict with opposition groups widens, threatening a full-scale return to civil war. That's all coming up after the news.
1: Live from NPR News in Washington, I'm Korva Coleman. The Fly Dubai pilots in an altercation this week that forced an emergency landing of their plane are now in the United Arab Emirates. The passengers aboard were mostly Israeli. The UAE is investigating the case and potential motives. NPR's Aya Batraoui reports from Riyadh, Saudi Arabia.
2: Saudi Arabia says the pilots left the city of Tabuk on Thursday and were flown to the United Arab Emirates accompanied by an Emirati security team. Israel's Prime Minister Benjamin Netanyahu says the plane's captain was stabbed by his co-pilot before Israeli passengers entered the cockpit and subdued the attacker. In a video call with India's Prime Minister, the Indian captain of the plane tells him from a hospital bed in the UAE that he managed to open the cockpit door while being attacked. The plane made an emergency landing Wednesday morning in Tabuk, where both pilots were hospitalized for injuries. Netanyahu says the pilot who attacked the plane's captain is from Oman. This has yet to be confirmed by Emirati, Saudi, or Omani authorities. Aya Batraoui, NPR News, Riyadh, Saudi Arabia.
1: In its latest employment reports, the Labor Department says only 29,000 jobs were created last month. That's far fewer than was expected. Time is running out to register to vote in the midterm elections. NPR's Hansi-Lo Wang has a rundown of upcoming deadlines.
3: The window closes this weekend for registering to vote or updating your registration in Alaska, Rhode Island, South Carolina, and the U.S. Virgin Islands. Monday, October 5th is the voter registration deadline for American Samoa, Arizona, Indiana, and Ohio. Monday is also the last day to sign up in many southern states, including Arkansas, Florida, Georgia, Kentucky, Mississippi, Tennessee, and Texas. Then, in Missouri, voter registration closes on Wednesday, October 7th. You can confirm your registration status by visiting your state's official election website before the deadline. Election officials can remove your name from voter rolls, especially if you recently moved, changed your name, or haven't voted in a while. Anzila Wong, NPR News.
1: The Trump administration is fighting a judge's order to build thousands of housing units for homeless veterans in Los Angeles. NPR's Quill Lawrence has more.
4: L.A. has the most homeless vets in the country, but it also has a built-in solution, a 388-acre VA campus. A judge ordered housing to be built there, but VA appealed and lost at the Ninth Circuit Court. Now the Trump administration has won a delay while it considers appealing to the Supreme Court. The delay means no decision until after midterm elections. Mark Rosenbaum represents the plaintiffs.
5: The net result is that some 3,000 veterans, including combat veterans, are going to live and die on the meanest streets of this community.
4: The VA declined to comment on pending litigation. In May 2025, President Trump ordered a 6,000-bed facility to be built in L.A., but there's no sign of action on his executive order. Quill Lawrence, NPR News.
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6: This is Wisconsin Public Radio News at 10:04. I'm Alex Crow. More than half of the state continues to struggle with drought, affecting more than a million residents. As Danielle Kading reports, the latest U.S. drought monitor shows drought eased in central Wisconsin recently, but expanded elsewhere.
7: Exceptionally dry conditions expanded slightly in northern Wisconsin. It's only the second time the state has seen exceptional drought since the U.S. Drought Monitor began in 2000. The last time was 3 years ago. Bridget Mason is an assistant state climatologist.
8: Exceptional drought is very notable due to its rarity and severity, but what's also notable is the vast coverage of extreme drought across the Northwoods.
7: Corn and soybean crops suffered during late summer due to the dry conditions. The latest crop report shows just under 60% of the state's corn and soybeans are in good to excellent condition, down from about 80% at the same time last year. Danielle Kading, Wisconsin Public Radio.
6: Wisconsin is among a coalition of 25 states, cities, and counties suing the Trump administration for rolling back rules that limit planet-warming greenhouse gas emissions from coal and gas-fired power plants. The Wisconsin Department of Justice joined the coalition after the Environmental Protection Agency repealed the rules. The agency has said it would save the power industry more than $300 billion. Wisconsin Attorney General Josh Call said the Trump administration's move will lead to more wildfire smoke and extreme weather. This is WPR.
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12: 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I'm Courtney Everett, producer of Morning Edition with Rob Menser, managing editor of WPR's newsroom. 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
12: 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I'm Courtney Everett here with Rob Menser. 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
12: 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Cassie in Cottage Grove says, I moved to Wisconsin 3 years ago and immediately was drawn to WPR. Thanks, Cassie. You can join Cassie now. Thank you.
15: I'm Nyla Boodoo. It's the international edition of the 1A News Roundup. The U.S. sends a third carrier strike group to the Middle East. It's expected to arrive in the region by the end of the month. Meanwhile, Gaza's health ministry announced this week that the Palestinian death toll in Gaza has passed 74,000 people. Around half of the dead, it says, are women and children. And Britain's new prime minister, Andy Burnham, says the quiet part out loud, that Brexit has weakened the country and the UK should consider its options, including rejoining the EU. Ethiopia also edges closer to a full-scale resumption of civil war with rebels in the north of the country. 600,000 people died in a previous round of fighting that ended in 2022. We're going to get into all of it this hour with our guests in the studio. With me here in D.C., James Kitfield, senior fellow at the Center for the Study of Presidency in Congress. He's the author of In the Company of Heroes, Inspiring Stories of Medals of Honor Recipients from America's Longest Wars in Afghanistan and Iraq. James, welcome back.
16: Good to be with you.
15: Josh Keating is also with us. He's an independent journalist covering foreign policy and national security in Washington. He's the author of Invisible Countries, Journeys to the Edge of Nationhood. Hi, Josh.
17: Thanks for having me.
15: And for the first time with us in studio, Shashank Joshi is a Washington bureau chief, new Washington bureau chief for The Economist. Welcome to D.C.
18: Thank you ever so much.
15: Not new to 1A, but welcome to being here with us in studio. Let's get started. Another deal to end the war in Iran is on the table. The president says the war is going to end, quote, very soon. Here's his interaction with one journalist at the White House on Wednesday.
19: How do you get a deal done when the counterparts to the U.S. are crazy, irrational, whatever you want to use to describe?
20: Maybe you blow them up. Maybe you blow them up. We have to make that decision. We blow them up. We make a deal. But the time is coming. It's going to end very soon, one way or the other. Yes.
15: The president had publicly rejected an earlier offer from Iran, revealed at the UN General Assembly, and presented a counteroffer. Despite the public rebuff, there are reports that mediators between the U.S. and Iran are continuing to work toward a peace deal. James, so the good news is that both sides are still talking, I guess we can say, and reportedly there has been progress on the Strait of Hormuz opening, but there's bad news too. Timelines on all of this, disagreements on Iran's economic relief, of course, the nuclear issue. Is there a realistic likelihood of breakthrough here?
16: I think there's a realistic likelihood of a breakthrough sometime in the next couple of months because the
15: but trend, not before the midterms.
16: Almost certainly not before the midterms. And I think everyone's kind of baked that into their positions now. Even if it opened today, it wouldn't affect the midterms, basically. But the sticking point right now is the nuclear program. Iran doesn't want to have that discussion yet. They want to have the lifting of sanctions, the blockade, U.S. oil blockade lifted in exchange for opening the Strait of Hormuz, but they still want to control the Strait of Hormuz. I think the Trump administration has two red lines, one of which is the nuclear program, but also it knows it can't sell a victory if before the war it was an international waterway and after the war it's in Iran's control. So there's two sticking points, and neither side seemed totally willing to get over those sticking points yet. But the Iranian economy is tanking. More oil is getting through thanks to Navy escorts and a number of things they are doing to help that. So I think the Trump administration thinks that the time is a little bit on its side right now.
15: Shashank, what do you make of the third aircraft carrier group being sent to the Middle East? How should we be thinking about that?
17: Well, so there's two carrier strike groups in the Middle East right now, the USS George H.W. Bush, the USS George Washington. You might recall there were three earlier in this campaign. The Lincoln was sent home, limping home with a crew that was very, very unhappy with terrible food on board, sickness and so on. Now, the question is this additional carrier going to replace one of the ships, the Washington is the one due to come back, or will all three stay? And that would be an escalation. It would give the president more options to strike. But what's very important to also note is it isn't just the carrier strike group being sent out, it's also what we would call an MEU, a Marine Expeditionary Unit. And these are amphibious forces, the sorts of forces that go and storm beaches. It's not enough to go and invade the Persian Gulf coastline or take all of Haag Island, this island at the top of the Gulf we were discussing intensely a few months ago. But it is all designed, I think, to give the president leverage to show, I'm not going to cut a deal before the midterms. I can escalate if I need to. I can blow you up. I can attack you. And that's what all this is about, I think, leverage.
15: This week, Iran's Islamic Revolutionary Guard Corps published a 25-page open letter they said was to appeal to American voters, addressed to, quote, the honorable people of the United States of America. The letter accuses the Trump administration of lying to the public about the war and calls on Americans to enact change through their vote. Trump officials say Iran is miscalculating if it believes the midterms elections will weaken the U.S. hand in negotiations. Josh, what do you make of the regime's attempts to seize the narrative over the war and its global ramifications with this letter? Is the IRGC betting too much on the midterms?
18: I wouldn't bet too much on the IRGC's ability to swing the midterms. I don't think too many swing state voters are waiting for that endorsement. But, you know, it is true that, you know, there's only about 33% of Americans support the war, 58% oppose. And there's really no downside at this point for Democrats to take whatever votes or actions they can to try to cut off funding for the war, to, you know, just basically make life as difficult as possible for the Trump administration to continue prosecuting this conflict. Some things that are worth keeping in mind, though, the new Congress, you know, even if the Democrats do take both houses, won't take actually be in office until January. So that leaves an awful lot of time. And then, you know, we're not going to see veto-proof majorities. So that even if there is a lot Democrats can do to put pressure on the Trump administration if they take power, you know, it's not as if the minute they take power, they can just hold a vote and cut the war off.
15: Domestically, this week, Iran's currency fell to a new record low, with traders in Tehran exchanging more than 2.5 million riyals to the U.S. dollar. Trump officials say that this is Operation Economic Outcast having the intended consequences. Do we see the administration's pressure on Iran's economy paying off here?
18: Well, it's definitely paying off if the goal is to kind of immiserate the people of Iran, which is not the, you know, stated goal at the outset of this operation. It is pressure indeed, but, you know, we've talked a lot about how airstrikes don't have a great record of forcing regime change. I think if you look at the record of economic sanctions of either removing regimes from power or, in this case, forcing them into concessions that they would view as kind of, you know, an existential risk to themselves, I think that doesn't you know, have a great record. So yes, the pressure is real. People in Iran are feeling it. The regime is no doubt feeling it, but I don't think that's necessarily going to push them into making the kind of compromises that this administration's hoping for.
16: I would just add that, and I agree with that. I mean, I and many others were sort of surprised at how Russia got around all these crippling sanctions that we put on it. But Russia's a much bigger country. Iran, and I would say the difference here is the oil embargo. The oil embargo is an act of war. And if you're an oil economy, which Iran is, as most of the Middle East is, the fact that it cannot sell or get its oil out of the Persian Gulf is a huge problem. And they had some oil that was on the high seas already that is being, you know, sold on black markets. And so they're getting some money, but that disappears in about 2 or 3 weeks. So I think that is the one thing that is different here. Oil embargoes, embargoes in general, if you can successfully implement them,

0: Shashank, how militarily powerful are the Houthis right now?
1: Well, quite impressive. I mean, look, in the last 2 years, they have fired missiles more than 1,000 kilometers away at Israel, forcing Israel to use what we call its exo-atmospheric defenses. In other words, intercepting these missiles up in space. These are really long-range things. And then militarily on the ground, of course, because so much more oil isn't getting through Hormuz, or wasn't, they've had to get it out through the other way, through the Red Sea routes. But the Houthis have managed to steadily tighten their grip on that. You may recall in 2025, there was quite a successful blockade. Donald Trump pounded them for weeks and at the end said, you know, great, I'm done here, I can't do anymore. Signed a deal with them saying they'd stop. But the Houthis really won that round, and Europeans were sailing through trying to protect shipping and couldn't either. And what they've done now is essentially by capturing this coastal point, Mocha, but also the island Perim, this sits right near that choke point that you mentioned, Bab al-Mandab. And it means that if you're Saudi Arabia trying to get your oil out through the east-west pipeline away from Hormuz to the west side of the country and then get it out by ship, the Houthis now have a pretty impressive chokehold over you. And what's worse, the Americans are trying to stay out. They're not helping you. The Brits have stepped in with refueling, but the Americans are saying, actually, you know, you're on your own for this one. Although there are advisors secretly on the ground, there's not a big formal military assistance program.
0: Really quickly, we're about to go to a break. What role, are you surprised at the role China's played in this?
1: No, China is just vital to these supply chains for drones, components, motors, all these things. They're not actively egging on a Houthi advance, but their industries benefit from this. You know, it's all black market, it's all smuggling. In the same way they're helping Russia and Ukraine, it doesn't surprise me at all.
0: We'll have more on the region after the break, including the U.S. withdrawal from Iraq, but later in the hour.
2: Let's be clear about where we want Britain to go in the next decade.
0: British Prime Minister Andy Burnham gave his first major address to his party this week, and he left the door open to reversing Brexit. Could there be a backlash with voters? We'll get into that with James Kitfield, senior fellow at the Center for the Study of the Presidency and Congress, freelance journalist and author Josh Keating, and Shashank Joshi, Washington bureau chief at The Economist. Remember, you can also join the conversation. Email us your questions and comments about the week in international news to 1A at WAMU.org. I'm Nyla Boodoo. This is 1A.

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1: In Germany, the political center is fighting for relevance. That's after recent electoral gains for the far right and the far left. Germany has increasing political fragmentation, unstable coalitions, a dire economy. That echoes a past that led to the rise of fascism almost a century ago. Is history repeating itself? That story on the next All Things Considered from NPR News.
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0: 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I'm Courtney Everett, Morning Edition producer, here with Rob Menser, managing editor of the WPR Newsroom. 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
11: I'm Nyla Boodoo. This is 1A. Let's get back to the roundup with our expert panel. Shashank Joshi, Washington bureau chief at The Economist. Josh Keating, an independent journalist covering foreign policy and national security in Washington, D.C. And James Kitfield, senior fellow at the Center for the Study of the Presidency and Congress. British counterterrorism police are investigating a suspected plot involving an airbase being used by the U.S. to target Iran. On Thursday, police announced they had arrested a dual UK-Iranian national on suspicion of preparing terrorist acts. Britain's Prime Minister Andy Burnham says his government believes Iran played a part in the events that unfolded on Sunday. Iran says the accusations are baseless, summoned the British Prime Minister in Tehran over the issue. Shashank, this is it's an interesting story that has kind of unfolded this week.
12: This is a mystery worthy of Sherlock because, you know, it's clearly there's an Iranian plot here somewhere. Rubio has said so. Burnham has said so. Trump has suggested as much. But there were no viable explosives found at the site of arrest. And initially there was some questioning as to whether, were these guys just diesel thieves in the wrong place at the wrong time? It does seem something's been going on, but we don't know whether it was a dry run, whether there are other plotters around. It's a mystery. No one has good answers to this right now.
11: This week, U.S. forces pulled out from their last bases in Iraq, a country where more than 4,500 Americans died during more than two decades of war. At least 200,000 civilians in Iraq were killed. That's according to the Iraq Body Count Project, a group based in the UK. This withdrawal was agreed to in 2024 under President Joe Biden. James, a reminder, this is the second time American forces have withdrawn from Iraq, first in 2011, then from 2014 to 2017, we saw U.S. troops help Iraqi forces defeat the Islamic State. What state is the U.S. leaving Iraq in this time?
13: Better. I mean, the fact that Syria has become a lot more manageable now is not the sort of, you know, ungoverned area that it was when ISIS moved in there and then attacked Iraq, took over Mosul. I mean, that was a existential moment for the Iraqi government. So that's better. What's worse is, you know, Iran's at war with the United States and Israel, and Iran has a lot of sway with these Shia militias that it's been arming and directing to some degree for many years, and those Shia militias recently launched an attack on Saudi Arabia pipeline that really complicated trying to get oil out of there. So they have put off this deadline for disarming these Shia militias. I personally count me in the doubtful category. I don't think they're ever going to give up their arms because they have just too much power. So you're going to have a weak government that does not have control over deadly force. That's never a prescription for a stable country.
11: Is that why do you think this was such a muted event in Washington? We didn't hear very much about this. It was actually pretty quiet that this was happening.
13: I think people have moved on from Iraq. We only had 2,500 troops there, basically a lot of intelligence gathering and basically keeping the north of Iraq and Erbil and the Kurds happy because we're there. They don't want to get subsumed totally by the government in Baghdad. So, you know, I just think the Americans have the public has given up on this. It said, let's move on. And I think the administration has much more difficult things to fish to fry in the Middle East than Iraq right now.
11: What message is this sent to Tehran, Josh?
14: Well, you know, I think on the one hand, it does provide a kind of political opening, you know, Iran has influence within, Iraqi government institutions. But, you know, I think another dynamic to consider here, it also removes a target. One dynamic we've seen in, these clashes between the U.S. and Iran over the years is that these militias would attack U.S. troops in Iraq, and with Tehran maintaining, you know, a degree of plausible deniability because it wasn't actually Iranian troops doing it. And so now, you know, I think them not being there actually changes the dynamic in that way, that there's not, this sort of means for Iran to indirectly attack the U.S. through proxies.
11: The U.S. military departure is being celebrated as a victory by Iran and its allies. Across Iraq, supporters of the so-called Axis of Resistance expressed optimism about what comes next.
15: More than 21 years from the fall of Baghdad until now, we have been completely or partially occupied by the American forces and other members of the international coalition. And now, thanks to God, the sovereignty of our homeland has been fulfilled by the efforts of the people of the Islamic Resistance.
11: James, it's important to point out that Iraq has maintained close political and military alliances with both the U.S. and Iran. Does this withdrawal signify any changes to that?
13: Well, I mean, the United States is basically saying you're on your own. So it does give Iran an opening here. But Iran's got many other issues on its table right now. So, you know, I don't think it's a decisive move. I think that, like I said, it was only 2,500 troops. They weren't in any way occupying much of anything in Iraq at that point. Most of our big bases had closed up long ago. So I don't think it's a decisive issue. But if I'm the government in Baghdad, I'm definitely looking north to Iran and going, you know, are you going to cause trouble?
11: Shushan, as we talk about just U.S. troops and military generally, this week, Defense Secretary Pete Hegseth announced plans to cut the number of positions in the military reserve for generals and admirals by an additional 10% on top of the 10% cuts he's already implemented. He said that this reduction was, quote, long overdue and necessary to purge, quote, woke elements from the armed forces. Certainly, we've seen political questions being raised domestically. Has this raised military questions overseas with our allies?
12: I think allies are watching a lot of different things. And part of this, is, of course, is the U.S. officer corps has become more top-heavy over the last 40 years. So there's a case to be made that says it's okay to prune some of these generals and admirals. The concern you see from within and abroad is the politicization of how that's done, because this comes just weeks after a succession of quite senior officials have been purged for obviously political reasons. We see Dan Driscoll, the Army Secretary. We've seen Randy George, the U.S. Chief of Staff of the Army, C.D. Donahue, in the head of U.S. Army Europe. And these people were purged not because they were bad at fighting wars, and not because they were woke. It's because they were close to the wrong people, like Mark Milley, the former chairman of the Joint Chiefs. That's really why they were fired. And so when this comes on top of that, if the sense is you are purging politically hostile foes inside the armed forces, there is concern about the longer-term effects of that, the corrosion of political impartiality and cohesion.
11: Well, certainly the U.S. military is not supposed to have political positions within it, correct?
13: It's the nonpartisan nature is absolutely fundamental to its DNA, and Secretary Hegseth has tried to destroy that from the very moment he got into the Pentagon. He talks about woke. Just a quote I take from his talk, which is really a talk that you expect from a drill sergeant, not a Secretary of Defense, said, "No more beardos, trannies, fatties, weirdos, wimps, radicals, just warriors." I mean, this is ridiculous on its face. He's firing people who are very experienced, but the concern is that there's a loyalty test in there somewhere, and he's creating a hierarchy of leadership within the military that is, and this is something that the Trump administration has done with every institution that it has basically come in contact with, is to politicize it, put in loyalists. But the one institution you do not want in democracy to be loyal to one party or other is the U.S. military. So it's very concerning to a lot of people, and a lot of people with a lot of stars on their sleeves.
11: Let's move now to Gaza, where this week Gaza's health ministry announced the Palestinian death toll from the nearly three-year Israel-Hamas war has passed 74,000 people. The health ministry doesn't distinguish between civilians and militants, but says women and children make up around half of the toll. There are more than 175,000 people injured. Thousands remain missing and are presumed dead, trapped beneath the rubble of collapsed buildings across the territory. Josh, I think it's so hard to fathom these numbers, so I just wanted to take a moment here to acknowledge these human fatalities and ask what you think this death toll means in Gaza right now.
14: Well, I think the detail to pull out is that there have been over 1,000 Palestinians killed since the ceasefire in October last year. So, you know, since active combat ended, the death toll continues in Gaza. And Israel says that, these are retaliatory strikes and responses to attacks. And some of them no doubt are. But we're also seeing, Israeli positions being increasingly fortified within the Strip and sort of signs that this military presence may be permanent. So I think, beyond just the human tragedy of it, I think what I take away from it is that this is very much maybe not at the intensity it was up until a year ago, but still an active conflict.
13: The Gaza ceasefire is in tatters. I mean, it is basically no one thinks it really means anything anymore. Israeli forces have kept expanding beyond the yellow line. I think 12 military outposts established. 2 million Gazans have been, pushed into smaller and smaller areas. And the, right-wing government of Prime Minister Netanyahu keeps saying things that suggest that their goal here is ethnic cleansing. And then if you look at what it's doing on the West Bank, what Israel is doing on the West Bank, basically these settler terrorists attacking Palestinians in the West Bank and stealing land there, that you can understand why the international community is kind of aghast. So what is your strategy here? Because it doesn't look good.
12: I mean, I would say that it's essentially, an open sore right now, and it's also completely impeding any efforts to get reconstruction going, right? You see the initial proposals here for quite small amounts of reconstruction funding, kind of $2.5 billion or so. But if you look at the total estimated amount of damage that you need to address over 10 years, this is a very rough estimate, you're looking at $70 billion. So this is a drop in the ocean. And that initial $2.5 billion is things like clearing rubble, getting unexploded ordnance out, getting temporary shelters up. But even that really, really modest stuff cannot happen under the current circumstances that James describes, which is stuck on the issue of Israeli withdrawals, ongoing strikes, and also Hamas's refusal to disarm in line with the plan as well.
11: That's Shashank Joshi from The Economist. We're also rounding up this week's international news with freelance journalist Josh Keating and James Kitfield from the Center for the Study of the Presidency and Congress. I'm Nyla Boodoo. You're listening to 1A. I wonder if we could quickly just talk about two upcoming elections here. Palestinian, last week at UNGA, the United Nations General Assembly, Palestinian President Mahmoud Abbas reaffirmed plans to hold legislative elections on November 28th in Gaza and the West Bank. It would be the first such vote in 20 years. Josh, can you just break us down a little bit, like what we need to know about these elections?
14: Yeah, I mean, I think one open question is whether the elections will happen. You know, that there have been in 2021, Abbas, you know, postponed elections, which were eventually never held. You know, he is very unpopular. You know, some polls have his support around 20%. And, you know, one new dynamic in this election is there's a new alliance between Hamas and Islamic Jihad and a former leader of Fatah in Gaza. That's Fatah is Abbas's party. This is a man named Mohammed Dahlan, who is, you know, basically at one point the leader of Gaza before Hamas's takeover. So this is a unlikely alliance and a new kind of dynamic in Palestinian politics to challenge Abbas's very long rule. And I think, you know, that there's a possibility for a sort of transformational moment, but I think we're all waiting to see, you know, whether this is actually going to happen.
11: Of course, we do know that Israeli elections are just under a month away. They will be the first since the October 7th attacks on Israel by Hamas 3 years ago. Shashank, how are you thinking about Prime Minister Benjamin Netanyahu selling himself as a protector? The Prime Minister's right-wing Likud party's official slogan is, quote, "Netanyahu does not surrender." Is that working for him?
12: Well, not as well as it used to, because the winning message in the past, and he's always been Mr. Security and keen to bolster his reputation on that message. But I think there's a couple of, and you see it, by the way, this week, you know, he doesn't want to really talk about Gaza. All he wants to talk about is things like the Fly Dubai flight, this attempted hijacking, which again, the threat of terrorism, the salience of those threats in jihadist ideology plays well for him. The problem is, of course, that October 7th cuts both ways. And in the recent weeks, we've had a flurry of stories in Israel and beyond about the degree to which Netanyahu was warned about the threat posed by Hamas on October 7th, including by Emirati intelligence that was given to him directly that he appears not to have passed on to some of his security advisors. The Israeli public don't like that, right? They obviously view him as partly culpable for the failures. Intelligence officials have resigned. Other generals have resigned. Netanyahu hasn't resigned and, in fact, is claiming credit. And I think that this could go badly for him. But if you look at the polls, it's very, very tight. You know, Israel has a system of proportional representation in parliament, which means it's very difficult to get big majorities. And if you look at the latest numbers, his coalition would have around 53 seats for his bloc, 55 for the opposition parties, 12 to Arab parties, but a majority is 61. So this is a hung parliament on the current numbers, really, really tight. And it will depend on some kind of, as usual, frenetic deal-making between these ideologically very disparate blocs.
11: We're going to have more on the Israeli election later this month, and we wanted to ask you what you want to know about the race. And how do you think the U.S. and Israel relationship could change after the Israeli elections? Email us at 1a@wamu.org and look out for that program. And to the point, Shashank, about your, I just wanted to read about this Fly Dubai headline for people if they missed the story. Investigations are still underway after a Fly Dubai co-pilot made a violent attempt to crash the plane and was subdued by passengers and other crew members. It was a commercial flight from Dubai to Tel Aviv approaching Israel when the co-pilot allegedly stabbed the flight captain and attempted to crash the aircraft. Questions about the co-pilot's motives are being investigated by the Israel, the UAE, and Saudi Arabia. Quite a story about that this week. So stay tuned. We'll continue to cover that. Let's move on now to Russia and Ukraine. President Putin launched this full-scale invasion into Ukraine 4.5 years ago. He this week announced another expansion of the Russian military, ordering the mobilization of more than 15,000 additional military personnel. It's the fourth time he's given this kind of order. James, where is he going to find these additional soldiers, knowing that Russia has had manpower issues in the past?
13: Yes, in the Urals somewhere. It's certainly not going to be in Moscow. But he has not had to go to a draft, which is, I think, would be the critical thing. He understands that that would be perhaps a breaking point for domestically, even as tight a grip he keeps on that society. This war has gotten very unpopular, if you can believe any polls, which are hard to believe in Russia. So 50,000, though, is significant, but it would the problem he faces is that the casualty rate that he is experiencing in Ukraine is just off the charts. And there's a good reporting that the lifespan of someone who goes to the front and tries to take ground is in minutes, not hours. So he's losing lots of soldiers, and there's still a stalemate at the front. So the thing to watch is he's trying now to bomb Ukraine's energy before the winter, so he wants to freeze the society out, you know, basically make their cities unlivable. And that's what he's turned to. I don't think these 15,000 are going to make a strategic difference, but that could.
11: We'll talk about that as well as how much the size of Russia's army really does matter after the break. We're rounding up the week in international news with James Kitfield, senior fellow at the Center for the Study of the Presidency and Congress, independent journalist Josh Keating, and the economist Shashank Joshi. You can send us your questions and thoughts to 1A at WAMU.org. I'm Nyla Boodoo. This is 1A.

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1: You are in store for a very special garden talk today, and it has absolutely nothing to do with me. I'm Lee Rayburn, filling in for Jill Nadeau. Back with us today is Diana Allfuth, retired UW Extension Horticulture Outreach Specialist for Pierce County. 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The return of Larry Mueller after the news.
2: Live from NPR News, I'm Lakshmi Singh. The Attorney General of New York is now leading a criminal investigation into an alleged gang rape at a Cornell University fraternity house. As NPR's Brian Mann explains, New York Governor Kathy Hochul says she appointed AG Letitia James in the hopes of finding out why the 2024 case was not fully investigated.
3: Hochul says she's troubled by the behavior of university leaders, campus police, and a local prosecutor who dropped the investigation 2 years ago after seeing only a partial transcript of the woman's allegations.
4: I will not allow anyone to sweep this case under the rug.
3: Letitia James, the state attorney general, will now take over the criminal probe. Hochul says she'll also push to close a loophole in state law that makes it harder to prosecute sex crimes when the victim has been drinking or using drugs.
4: Voluntary intoxication is not a license for sexual assault or gang rape, period.
3: Cornell University has also agreed to Hochul's demand that an outside counsel review the school's handling of the case. Brian Mann, NPR News, Ithaca, New York.
2: The U.S. bond market is showing some relief after the government's latest jobs report eased concerns about a potentially overheating economy that pushes inflation higher. NPR's Scott Horsley has more.
5: The U.S. employers added just 29,000 jobs last month. That's weaker than forecasters were expecting. And job gains for both July and August were revised down by a total of 60,000. The updated figures now show a net loss of jobs during the month of July. We're still not seeing a massive number of layoffs across the economy, but most industries just aren't doing a lot of hiring either.
2: That's NPR's Scott Horsley reporting. Looking at Wall Street, we see the Dow is up 188 points. S&P has risen 59. The NASDAQ is up 347 points or 1.2%. Democrats are expanding the map of congressional races that they say could be winnable in this fall's midterm elections. NPR's Tamara Keith reports the new list includes 66 districts.
6: The Democratic Congressional Campaign Committee is pushing into traditionally Republican territory, adding districts in Kansas, North Carolina, Texas, and Oklahoma, among others, to its districts in play list. That is a list of congressional districts where the party committee thinks it can be competitive. It doesn't mean the Democratic candidates in these races have an easy path to victory, but it does mean Democrats are bullish about their chances overall. Republicans are projecting confidence as well, with Speaker Mike Johnson traveling around the country saying he thinks his party will expand its House majority. Tamara Keith, NPR News.
2: Yesterday, President Trump was in Texas and Oklahoma, and Vice President J.D. Vance was in Florida. It's NPR News.
7: This is Wisconsin Public Radio News at 11:04. I'm Alex Crow. Candidates running for governor in Wisconsin both say they want to lower health care costs and make care more accessible. But as Joe Schultz reports, they're offering starkly different views on how to do that.
8: Adam Paul owns a bakery and sandwich shop in De Pere with his wife. He says health care is the biggest financial stress that he faces.
9: Fighting with insurance company and owning a business at the same time to get things covered is a nightmare.
8: He isn't alone. Health insurance was the third highest ranking issue in the latest Marquette poll. It outranked data centers, abortion, and schools as top concerns for voters. Both candidates in the race for governor want to address health care costs. Democratic Milwaukee County Executive David Crowley says he wants to expand Badger Care as an alternative to private insurance. Republican Congressman Tom Tiffany says he wants to require hospitals and insurance companies implement price transparency. He also says he wants to expand coverage options, especially in rural areas. Joe Schultz, Wisconsin Public Radio.
7: Green Bay Mayor Eric Genrich will not seek a third term as the city government's top executive. He made that announcement yesterday. Genrich thanked the community for electing him for two terms and said he's never been more confident about Green Bay's future. He will remain in office until after the April election. So far, the only candidate to throw their hat in the ring for next year's mayoral election is former mayor Jim Schmidt. He pleaded guilty to misdemeanor criminal charges for election fraud in 2016. This is WPR.
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1: Welcome to Garden Talk. I'm Lee Rayburn, in for Jill Nadeau today, and our guest here to help us with planting in the fall, bringing our plants in for the winter, and preparing our soil for spring is Diana Allfith. She's the retired UW Extension Horticulture Outreach Specialist for Pierce County, and we invite you to our conversation today in just a few minutes. But first, I want to bring in a very special guest for a very good cause. Joining us in the studio right now is the man who started this show, the man you heard on this station for 60 years. Host of the Larry Mueller Show. You probably remember him as Larry Mueller.
13: Hey, Lee.
1: Welcome back, Larry.
13: Hey, it's great to be back.
1: You've been very busy this morning, making the rounds, seeing everybody. Oh,
13: see, now I even forgot to turn my phone off. It's been that long.
1: Wow. A little out of practice.
13: I guess a little out of practice. I've always enjoyed the pledge drives. We always have a lot of fun on the pledge drives. I think we raise a good amount of money, especially on a Garden Talk day. Mm-hmm. We do very well. And so I'm happy to be here to talk with Diana and talk with you and talk with those who call in and have questions, or maybe they shoot an email or whatever.
1: You and Diana are the gardeners here. I'm just getting us in and out of everything and making sure it runs smoothly. So let me do a little bit of the work before we catch up with our friend Larry. So it is our fall member drive, and we're asking you to participate today, and we've got a little bit of help along the way. 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It is super fun, and you can stick it anywhere. Also today, and just for the duration of Garden Talk up until 1 o'clock today, we have a dollar-for-dollar match that goes up to $5,000 just for the return of Larry Mueller, and it's from a group of generous donors, magnanimous donors, whatever you want to call them. We can't
13: nice
1: thank
13: people.
1: Them enough. Great people, and as are you if you help us meet this dollar-for-dollar match by the time our show is done today at 1 o'clock. It is also Freebie Friday today and today only, where for a contribution of $35 a month or more, we'll not only get you that beautiful new comfy WPR logo hoodie, we'll also throw in a WPR canvas backpack to boot. So plenty of reasons to join us, and if you can, the amount really doesn't matter to us. The point is that you do. So get involved right now at WPR.org or call 888-202-2552. And Larry, what have you been up to for the last few months?
13: Oh, I've been up to a lot of things. I'm on some boards, and I've done a little speaking, and I'm on an expansion committee for a school, an early learning center and a grade school, and spending a few million dollars on that. And so I've been on that planning committee for that. And that, we always meet at 7 in the morning.
14: You met this morning at 7 in the morning.
13: Yes.
14: You got started on your day before I did.
13: I get up at 5:45 like I used to have to do to come to the show here. So I was like, oh, my goodness. But it's that's been a lot of fun and a learning experience for me working with architects and builders and so forth. And not only me, a group of people, and we're having a good time doing it.
14: So the rumor around our team, which is still your team, Larry Mueller, is that you've been as busy, if not busier, since you retired than you were during the show.
13: Yeah, it's... I've got, well, here's, I'll give you 4 days.
14: Yes.
13: So the next 3 days. So this morning I had the meeting at 7. Then I'm on the show with you. This afternoon, I've got the fun part. I'm, another fun part. I'm playing golf, mm-hmm. With a bunch of pals, which we always do on Friday. Saturday, getting together with a group. Sunday, I'll be inducted into the Wisconsin Academy of Sciences, Arts, and Letters. And on Monday, I'll be giving a talk. And, well, a doctor's appointment, too, and then a talk later. So that's the next three or four days.
14: You are being inducted as a fellow into the Wisconsin Academy of Arts, Sciences, and Letters on Sunday at the Overture Center for the Arts in Madison. Congratulations on that acknowledgement of a lifetime of service and teaching, but also learning, Larry.
13: Yeah, it's been... It's a real honor to be selected for this, and... I'm looking forward to the whole event. It's been quite an operation because they interview you and videotape an interview with you, and then they cut it up, make it shorter. And so I won't have to speak when I get to the front. They'll just show the video and I get to wave or something and pick up.
14: I feel like people would want to hear you speak. I mean, that's what you do.
13: Well, they'll see me on video doing it.
14: well, congratulations. And I do want to get into your golf game a little bit here. But I also want to remind folks that you are the largest source of funding for WPR programs. You're the one who makes everything you hear every day here possible. We can't thank you enough for it. When it comes to what makes Wisconsin Public Radio different than the rest of public broadcast around the country, there are great people who work for public broadcasting from coast to coast. 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The more that we can do is be called because of you. 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Or you can go online to WPR.org. Larry, you've always loved these. You've shared your love with everybody else for this partly because you see how this works, how the system operates.
13: And I'll tell you, I've taken advantage. In fact, I have to admit that just before the show, I went in for the Friday freebie.
14: Yeah.
13: So I'm getting the sweatshirt and I'm getting the bag. And that bag, that canvas bag, we offered that something similar quite a while back. And I find out I use that every single week on Saturdays.
14: Oh, yes.
13: I've got a little 3 mile neighborhood jaunt, and I stop at about three places. Mm-hmm. I'm carrying that bag, and it's usually by the time I'm done with the third place, the bag's full.
14: Well, you throw it over your shoulder and you forget it. Unlike the tote, which you have to carry, this bag you can
13: throw it over your shoulder, or more often than not, because it's full of stuff, I carry it like a bag, and it works just fine.
14: We'll throw in the canvas backpack along with that logo hoodie for Freebie Friday. It's today only for $35 or more. And that dollar-for-dollar a match in effect right now until the end of the show. Help us get there by going to WPR.org or calling 888-202-2552. 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Let's bring in Diana Allfuth, retired UW Extension Horticulture Outreach Specialist for Pierce County. And let's invite you to this conversation. 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Or send Larry and Diana an email to talk@WPR.org. And Diana, welcome back to Garden Talk.
15: Thanks, Lee. It's so great to be here. And oh my gosh, aren't I lucky that I get to see Larry again.
13: I was so excited when I learned that you were going to be the guest today, Diana, because I thought, well, we'll probably never have a chance to do this again. And look, here we are. not very long since I retired, then we're talking again. That's great.
15: But so when I retired a couple years ago, one of my master gardeners warned me and said, the transition to retirement, don't volunteer for anything for at least 6 months till you figure it out. And unfortunately, she didn't tell me in time, and I was knee deep. And it sounds like you didn't get that advice either, Larry.
13: No, I'm on a bunch of cords then. And I belong to some groups, and I've given some talks. And so it's been a busy time, and I was thinking about my garden. My garden is, it's been okay. One thing that came up, there's something I've done every year, is always have at least one plant, one potted plant, right next to my back door, and I put cherry tomato plant in it. And that way I can grab cherry tomatoes as I come in and out from the garage to the house. Well, this year, because of all of the action, I didn't get that plant in until pretty late. And I must admit, at this point, I have received zero cherry tomatoes from that pot. There's one cherry tomato on it, and it's green.
15: Oh, no, what a disappointment. But the plant itself is big and fluffy, just not many.
13: Yeah. Yeah, and somebody else was telling me they had the same problem with theirs. I don't know if there's what might have caused it or what.
15: Yeah, well, you know, this year we had so much heat, and tomatoes like warm weather, but once it gets like above 85, 86 degrees, it's even too hot for tomatoes. And so they'll shut down and they'll abort flowers and young fruits even. So maybe on that porch there, that area with these recurring bouts of horrible heat that we had this summer, maybe that just kept knocking back the flowers. And that's why you never made it to ripe tomatoes.
13: Well, it was a sad. I looked at it this morning and said, should I admit to this on Garden Talk?
15: Well, that's what farmers markets are for.
13: For sure. You know, Annie, here's Annie already in Dalton who has a question for us. Well, why not get started with a question? Annie, thanks for calling.
16: Hello. I have a couple of questions. I have a trumpet vine climbing up the chimney on my house, and it's been doing that for about 20 years. The last two or three years, it's become a sparrow haven, and it's not blooming very much anymore. I don't know if they're knocking off the buds or if they're over-fertilizing my trumpet vine.
15: Wow. You know, they might be bothering some buds. I guess I'm not the wildlife expert on if sparrows would do that. I doubt they're producing enough fertilizer to be, because trumpet vines, oh my gosh, they're like monsters. It might be that your vine is getting old and that it's kind of crowding itself out a little bit. It's really kind of hard to say without, you know, like really inspecting the site and seeing things. But you might try doing some pruning back to rejuvenate some fresh, younger growth, because a lot of things, you know, like lilacs and whatever, they don't bloom well on old wood. And if you prune them back and get some fresh stuff out there, that's where the blossoms and buds come from. So you might consider some pruning, and that might open it up a little bit and make it a little less hospitable to sparrows as well, because, you know, there's probably a lot of space in there for them to get shelter.
13: Yeah, I was thinking the same thing. I think a little rejuvenation would do a lot of good for that trumpet vine. And I know you had another question, Annie.
16: I'm getting old, and I want to switch to raised bed gardening, and what's best building material for that? And then is there anything wrong with using treated lumber?
15: Great question. So there are tons and tons of commercial raised beds out there. They come in everything from galvanized metal to plastic to steel to wood and on and on and on. So, you know, a little bit of shopping or searching on the internet for home building plans, just to figure out what's best for you. They come in different heights. It kind of, you know, it depends on how tall you want it. As far as treated wood goes, so in the past, and it's been a while now, probably 10, 15 years, treated wood was CCA, which was copper chromium arsenate. So it had arsenic in it. And suddenly it was thought, oh, this arsenic leaches out into the soil or whatever. And that's, you know, arsenic's toxic, right? So,
13: sure.
15: So CCA lumber has been phased out and they use a different kind of preservative now. And it's something like CR2, or I don't remember what it is, but it doesn't have the arsenic in it. So supposedly that is safer because it's not the toxic arsenic. Some people still think, well, there's wood preservatives in there that are going to seep into the soil. And typically you don't have to worry about the plants taking up stuff.

0: a long time. So that's an option as well. So it's kind of, you know, a personal decision on whether you trust that the new treated lumber is safe or not.
1: You know, at my age, I'm figuring the cedar would definitely outlive me. So I could just leave it. I'd use cedar, but it's more expensive too. So
0: right, it is. It is. And depending on how many beds and how tall you want them and stuff, that is a consideration.
1: So there you go, Annie. Thanks a lot for calling. Appreciate your call. Lee, did you learn anything from that?
2: I'm learning a lot. Like, I want a raised bed when I garden. I'm filling in for Jill Nadeau today on Garden Talk. You recognize that other voice as Larry Mueller. Diana Allfuth, a retired UW Extension Horticulture Outreach Specialist for Pierce County, returns in just a minute. And I apologize for interrupting, but there's a very good reason that I do. It's our fall member drive. And the conversations like these that you hear, the Garden Talk that you enjoy every Friday, is all made possible because of you. I want to thank Kurt and Poplar, who has contributed to our dollar for dollar match, which is in effect throughout Garden Talk today until we're done at 1 p.m. We can double your donation for up to $5,000 today, courtesy of a group of generous donors, and I want to encourage you to do so. 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And it's quick, it's easy, WPR.org or 888-202-2552, and you can change that at any time. I wanted to ask you about the first thing that you did after you retired in August, and that was your daughter's wedding, because your daughter was here for the very last show here, and she went out to lunch with us, and, you know, I feel like I had such a... I got to meet your other daughter, Diana, at the Bayfield and Bloom earlier in the year in May. I feel like I got to know the Mueller family a little bit, and it was a really a huge treat because it's kind of like a family here.
1: Yeah, it is. Well, June 30th, I retired, and then July 10th, Emily got married, and then they had about a week honeymoon, and then Ray, her husband, was moving. They were moving to North Carolina, and where Emily's working with the herd of elephants at the North Carolina Zoo. And Ray's father and myself drove the van out to North Carolina. So I got a 14-hour conversation with Tim, and we had a great time. But it was a pretty busy month of July, I can tell you that, with the wedding and the trip. It was a lot of fun. I was thinking about the challenge gift.
2: Yeah.
1: And I was a couple minutes too early to get in on it. I went ahead and...
2: Well, you couldn't do it after 11 because you're on the air. You couldn't do it after the show because the match is over.
1: So I had to do it before. So I took the freebie Friday, which is...
2: Yes. So you got the logo hoodie, you got the canvas backpack, and that's yours today for a contribution of $35 a month or more by going to WPR.org or calling 888-202-2552. Plenty of reasons for you to step up and support the programs that you love, and that's how it works because you're the single largest source of funding for everything that you hear, and you make it available to everybody across the state, and as we've learned here this week, beyond, all the way from Texas to Virginia. I'm sure we got some from North Carolina. Maybe it was Ray's dad who was helping us out. But it takes everybody, and it is a community that you hear here, a community that in no small part was built with the help of the man you're hearing today, Larry Mueller, for 60 years on this station. So it's how we do.
1: Well, and Garden Talk is... Frankly, Garden Talk's one of our most, or maybe our most popular show. Mm-hmm. And gardeners, I went around the state and had a chance to talk to a lot of folks giving talks and stuff. And so many of them were gardeners and really enjoyed Garden Talk. And it's a chance to put in a vote kind of today for Garden Talk. If you like Garden Talk and enjoy it, why not support it with a contribution?
2: And you can do that, and it'll just take a couple of minutes. We've made it as easy as possible for you. All we need is your name, your contact information.

0: 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I want to get back to Diana Alfeth. I also want to thank everybody for contributing, and I want to thank you for being here, Larry.
1: And we'll do a little quick break. Why not do that?
0: Well, we don't have breaks anymore.
1: Well, we don't have breaks anymore.
0: We've got to come
1: right. I forgot
0: Yeah,
1: that.
0: Yeah, it's a new clock.
1: And I've listened so many times, and, you know, it just kind of flows through, and yeah. I'm not paying any attention to where
0: See?
1: The clock is.
0: It's so smooth. No, but we've got Diana here for a few more minutes, and
1: oh, I
0: want to invite
1: it.
0: Folks to
1: Let's
0: join
1: get
0: us
1: her on.
0: At 1-800-642-1234. If you've got a question for our gardening experts today, 1-800-642-1234, or email talk at WPR.org.
1: Diana, John from Green Lake emailed with a comment and a photo, and John says, in his words, the best tool I have found for digging in the garden is this metal detectorist digging tool. It has a fairly flat blade. You know, it looks like something Rambo would have used. I mean, it looks kind of mean, but what he says is it can get in between the plant you want to keep, can go deep on plants you want to remove. And since I don't dig up any treasure with it, I might as well remove weeds with it. And I don't know, can you see it, Diana? Or have...
2: Yep, I'm able to see that picture, and that looks like a fabulous tool. And that's one of the things, you know, right now is a great time to be rejuvenating your gardens, dividing things, transplanting things, moving things, because the soil's still warm yet. I think up in northern Wisconsin, there was some frost last night, but otherwise, you know, we haven't had frost or freeze yet, so the soil temperature is still pretty warm. So if you plant something or move something, the roots can still be active here for a while and get established before winter. So if you have some dividing to do, now's a great time for it. And that tool that he sent a picture of looks like a beauty. And that's one thing, you know, everybody's always looking for the perfect tool to make our work easier, right? Especially as we get older, we want it easy. And that's not a place to skimp. You know, you can buy a cheap digger or trowel or whatever at the store. And once you start really trying to dig something up, it bends and it doesn't work. So invest in, you know, a great, solid, heavy duty tool. And this one in this picture, you know, it's probably what, 10 inches long, you think?
1: Yeah, I think. Yeah, about that.
2: And it's kind of serrated on one edge, so you can saw through root balls. And, you know, some of those things, like if you're dividing or moving ornamental grasses, those root balls are massive and they're so hard. And I actually like to use a battery-powered sawzall. It's like a big bread knife and to cut through some of those. So having something that will cut through root balls as well as dig down into the soil, especially in areas like where I am, where it's still so dry down low and the soil is not soft, that's a treasure. So buy a good tool, invest in it, and you'll be happy.
1: You will indeed. And you can call in too, by the way. Number to call, 800-642-1234. Give a call. Love to hear from you. 1-800-642-1234. Or you could email John did at email us at talk@WPR.org. Love to hear from you. I was thinking about that tool because there's some rhubarb that could use a little dividing.
0: We'll get to that next with Larry Mueller and Diana Alfeth. I'm Lee Rayburn in for Jill Nadeau today, and you're listening to Garden Talk on WPR News. Coming up, our conversations with Diana Alfeth and Larry Mueller continue as we talk about our fall planting, bringing our plants indoors for winter, and preparing our soil for spring. Join us with your gardening questions. 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
3: 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On the next Snap Judgment, we are Jane Doe. 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

0: It's Garden Talk on WPR News. I'm Lee Rayburn, filling in for Jill Nadeau today, but that is far from the most important part. Our guest is Diana Alfuth, who returns to help us through fall into winter and prepare for spring. Diana's a retired UW Extension Horticulture Outreach Specialist for Pierce County. And we invite you to the conversation at 1-800-642-1234. 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Now, with that said, let me just hand it right back over to the man who started this show, the man who you've heard for almost 60 years here on Wisconsin Public Radio, Larry Mueller, joining us once again.
1: And Lee, it's great to be here, and it's great to have Diana Alfuth with us today. 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And again, I'll repeat, if you have a question for her, I hope you'll join in. 800-642-1234 or email to talk at WPR.org. Love to hear from you. We haven't talked about pruning. I was thinking about raspberries. I mean, this wouldn't be a bad time, especially the summer ones. I think will you kind of prune them right down to the ground.
2: Right. And with raspberries, they do need pruning yearly. So raspberries, when they grow, the first year they shoot up their cane and it just gets leaves. The second year, that cane grows some more and gets the flowers and the berries, and then it dies. So if you had berries on your canes this summer, those canes are probably done bearing now and they're going to die. And so getting in there and clearing that out, this is a fine time for that. Fall bearing raspberries are still producing in some areas, so you can wait on that. And with those, you can just mow that whole patch off after we get frost and they're not bearing anymore. So you kind of have to know which kind you have, but you can certainly be in there whacking out the canes that bore fruit this year and are now going to just die off. As far as everything else, it's not a great time to be pruning because it hasn't frozen yet.
1: Right.
2: And there are leaves on things. So the trees and everything, you know, we're starting to get color on our trees and shrubs, and the plants are sending all the sugars and carbohydrates that they made through photosynthesis down to the roots right now to store over winter. And that process continues all the way up until like mid-December. So even though they look dormant earlier than that, that sugar and stuff is still going down. In most cases, if you prune something now, you're not going to kill it, but you're pruning away some of that energy, that sugar and carbohydrates that would otherwise be stored into the roots to keep the plant vigorous and stronger next year. So it's a good idea to just wait to prune. We always say that, you know, February, March is the best time to prune things because things are totally dormant. Pruning now does leave open wounds that may not heal over good before we get the really freezing temperatures, and then that can cause some frost cracking and damage. So leave the pruners away right now, and unless you really need to prune something, wait for that. There are plenty of other gardening chores to be doing.
1: Yeah, absolutely. But the raspberries, you know, you can
2: raspberries you can get in there and do. Because, again, you know, those canes that bore fruit, like I said, they're going to die now. And, you know, the rule of pruning is at any time of year, you remove anything that's dead, dying, or diseased. So that's not going to affect the raspberries' future health if you prune out those old canes now.
1: Let's take a call from Carol in Madison. Carol, hi. Thank you for calling. What's on your mind?
3: Hi. I have some ornamental grasses that need to be transplanted and separated, cut up. I've been seeing that you should only do that in the spring, but I'd love to be able to do it in the fall. Is that possible?
2: Yes, absolutely. Right now is a fine time to move those. When you move them, make sure you take a good clump of the roots, plant them at the same level where they've been growing, and water them in well, get them well soaked. They might be a little happier if you did it in the spring, but most plants can be done either spring or fall. They should be just fine. And then anything that you're transplanting, any of the perennials, like I have a bunch that I'm trying to split and spread out and stuff right now. Anything that you plant at this time of year, it's not going to have a big root system having it anchored into the ground. So those are the ones that will perhaps benefit from some winter mulch. But you don't put the mulch on until the ground starts to freeze. So usually that's around Thanksgiving in most of the state. You want a good inch of frost in the soil before you put on winter mulch. And the idea is what damages newly planted plants is when the ground freezes and thaws and freezes and thaws, it heaves those root crowns up out of the ground and then they dry out and they get damage. So we want to wait until the soil is frozen a little bit, then put the mulch over them so that it keeps the soil frozen right up until like April or so. And then you take the mulch off, the soil thaws out, and the plants can grow. So if you're transplanting something now or planting something new, consider winter mulch, but don't put that mulch on until the ground is freezing a little bit. And that will help them with good survival and getting off to a good start next spring.
1: Yeah, makes very good sense. Carol, thank you so much. We can take another call. Let's go to Mike in Mercer. Hi, Mike.
4: Hi, Larry. Good to hear your voice.
1: Thank you.
4: Hey, I planted 20 asparagus crowns last spring. They came up beautifully. And one of them, I believe, is a female plant because it's filled with reddish-orange, I'll call them berries, seeds. And I'm wondering, should I take those seeds off of that female plant and plant them in the soil? They're hanging on very nicely right now.
2: You can if you want to try to get some more plants. It takes a while for an asparagus plant to go from seed to where it's producing, but you absolutely can't. You know, you see wild asparagus plants pop up here and there. I have a small asparagus patch, but we have we have horses and we have horse fencing, and there's a couple of spots where suddenly there's an asparagus plant growing in the fence line. Well, a bird had to have planted it there, having eaten those seeds and whatever. So if the nature can do it, you certainly can. So you want to make sure that those seeds are fully mature. If they're red, then that's telling me that they're, quote, ripening and stuff. But you can leave them on there as long as, you know, they're still there, you know, not like crumbling apart or anything. And then you'll be sure that they're fully mature. And then you absolutely can plant them. And you might collect them, bring them in the house. I'd have to look up exactly what care they need and then wait till spring to plant them. Because if you plant them now, you know, they're going to have all winter to be victims of mice and birds and rot and whatever else. I'm not sure if asparagus needs cold treatment. So they might need some periods of freezing temperatures and stuff, the stratification. So we'd have to look that up. And if that's the case, you can either put them in like a tin box and leave them outside so they get that cold, or you can do it in your refrigerator and freezer and then plant them next year where you want them to grow, not along a fence line, but in an actual garden bed.
1: Makes a lot of sense. Mike, thank you very much for calling. Appreciate your call. And again, you can join in 800-642-1234, email to talk at WPR.org.
0: Larry, I'm just going to step in here and say clearly we've taken some liberties with this member drive, and clearly there is a very good reason for it. It is a return of Larry Mueller to Garden Talk, the show that he created. But it is our fall member drive, and we do have this dollar-for-dollar match in effect throughout Garden Talk today, a way to vote for this show in a way. 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
1: And so we've got about $3,500 to raise in the next 15 minutes or so.
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0: 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And we'll throw in this WPR canvas backpack with this cool throwback logo on it. So,
1: well, I like that canvas backpack, and I'm looking forward to getting that hoodie. I've already got my order in.
0: Well, and just let me paint a picture here as I redirect you to WPR.org or call 888-202-2552. Larry has returned to the studio in full uniform today. He's got the oldest station in the nation, WHA classic T-shirt. He's got the Wisconsin Public Radio hat. These are all... these were all gifts from member drives gone way, way by.
1: Yeah.
0: But we always wondered if there was anything else in Larry's wardrobe outside of the WPR merch that he's acquired over the years. Now, you'll be inducted as a fellow into the Wisconsin Academy of Sciences, Arts, and Letters on Sunday. I've got to ask, what will Larry be wearing?
1: Oh, no, I can't wear it. This is more a suit and tie kind of event.
0: I was wondering. I just thought maybe you'd wear the old uniform.
1: You know, I wore an old T-shirt one day that wasn't a WPR T-shirt, and somebody saw me and said, the first time I've ever seen you without a WPR T-shirt on.
0: Wouldn't recognize that man without his WPR merch. And you can get yours for Freebie Friday, and it is today only, and it'll go towards our dollar-for-dollar match, which is in effect through today's Garden Talk only. So get that logo hoodie. We'll throw in that canvas backpack. 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And on behalf of all of us here at Wisconsin Public Radio, we just cannot thank you enough. So thank you so, so much. Let's get back to Diana Allfuth, retired UW Extension Horticulture Outreach Specialist for Pierce County.
1: Yes, and Diana, we got a nice email from Laura, who says, I have several cherry tomatoes that are green. Sorry, Larry, I don't mean to brag. she's up in Marinette County, which may get frost tonight. And she says, I want to save them, and I would like to put vines of them in separate paper sandwich bags and seal until they turn red. I'm wondering if I still need to individually wrap the vines in newspaper before I put them in the bags.
2: Short answer is no, but that brings up a really great thing. So right now, a lot of us have tomatoes that are still green out in the gardens. Last night there was frost in areas. It's getting cold out. Even if it doesn't get frost, the nights are chilly, getting chilly. And so when the tomatoes ripen outside, they don't taste the same. And with the cooler temperatures, it just affects the sugars and the sweetness of them. Plus, I think this week it's supposed to be a little bit warmer, but we're going to be getting frost here and killing off these tomatoes soon. So you can bring in your green tomatoes. And as long as that fruit is physiologically mature inside, meaning that it's, gotten to the point of where it's starting to ripen, even if it's still totally green, you can bring them in and ripen them inside in the warmer temperature. So have cherry tomatoes grow on in clumps or clusters sort of thing. So you can take off a cluster, put it in a paper sandwich bag. You don't have to do any more wrapping with newspaper. Some people will take large tomatoes and wrap each one individually in newspaper and let it sit until they ripen. Personally, I've always just let my green tomatoes sit on the kitchen counter and pretty soon, eventually they turn ripen, and my husband and I indulge in the last BLTs of the season. So there are different ways to do it. By wrapping them individually, that might prolong it so you can stretch out your ripening process, but it's a great way. And Larry, you said you had one little green cherry tomato.
1: I was thinking about that.
2: you can wrap it in a little piece of newspaper, maybe, and set it out and wait until it ripens. But that's a great way to prolong the harvest, because at some point you really can't keep covering the tomatoes in the garden. And a lot of us are, ready for the season to be done. We're exhausted and we want to get the garden cleaned up and worry about next year.
1: Well, Mike where is Mike? Mike is somewhere and he has a question about asparagus. Let's see if, we took that already. That's exactly right. We have another one. Don from Bayfield County does have a female asparagus plant, and this year he planted the seeds, and now he has 100 crowns of asparagus.
2: There you go. So that goes back to that previous.
1: Yes.
2: You definitely can plant your own seeds. Now, the thing is that a lot of times, we go back to talking about hybrids, and that when you buy asparagus crowns, there are varieties. You're buying a specific variety. And when you get seeds off of a plant, off of a hybrid, it's not necessarily going to be identical to the parents. But honestly, with asparagus, I don't know that that's as much of a concern as it would be for, an apple or something like that. So it is definitely a way to increase your asparagus patch.
1: Okay. Well, we've got other questions. You can join in too at 800-642-1234. You could email us to talk@wpr.org. Love to hear from you. I can just imagine that little thing, that cherry tomato, the single cherry tomato, wrapping that. It's about the size of a marble.
2: It's going to be so tasty and precious when you finally eat it.
1: Oh, my gosh. We're talking about, I was reading in the Wisconsin State Journal a couple of days ago. I wanted to bring this up with you. The orchardists, at least in southern Wisconsin, and I wanted to ask you if it was true across the state, have had lower amounts of apples this year.
2: Yes. And it depends on where you are in the state. So in our area here in Pierce County, we've got a couple of orchards and they definitely have a lower yield. And what happened was we warmed up kind of early in spring. Yeah. And so the flower buds started developing and opening, and then we got cold and it killed the pollen and the flowers. So there's a lot less apples on the trees this year. And, you know, every year the orchards have to deal with whatever Mother Nature throws at them. On the east side of the state, along Lake Michigan, the lake and all the ice and the cold water keeps temperatures cooler. And so it doesn't, those trees naturally blossom a little later than they do more inland and over here on the west side. So they weren't affected by this as much because by the time they did blossom, we didn't get any freezing temperatures after that. So it is spotty throughout the state, depending on where it is, but there definitely has been an effect based on what happened way back in spring.
1: Yeah, for sure. Well, there's other things that are happening these days that involve raising money.
0: Oh, the fall member drive, I believe you're talking about.
1: We're in right now.
0: We're in the middle of it.
1: And we're getting to the top of the hour.
0: Diane Elfeth is going to return with us at next hour. And I'm Lee Rayburn in for Jill Nadeau today. You remember Larry Mueller from such things as the guy who created this show. And we're here to ask for your support for shows like this and all the others that you love on Wisconsin Public Radio. And today is the perfect time to do it. Plenty of reasons to step up right now at WPR.org or call 888-202-2552 because we have this dollar for dollar match in effect, but it only goes through the end of today's show at 1 o'clock. Up to $5,000 of your contributions will be matched from a group of generous, magnanimous, amazing donors. And right now we have raised over $2,000 towards that $5,000 goal. Want to thank Jamie and Algoma and Dawn and Richland Center, who've had their gifts matched this hour. And again, you can join in right now. It'll just take a couple of minutes. And you're not hearing what you usually do for our member drive because it's not your usual member drive when Larry Mueller comes back.
1: And I tell you what, I am nervous here about making this goal. I will.
0: Don't make Larry
1: I
0: nervous.
1: I come back and suddenly we're not making any money. We are making some money. We have some generous.
0: We're going to get there.
1: We have generous donors a lot of gardening folks are listening right now. In fact, I know many thousands of people are listening right now, and I bet you a good share of them have already contributed. But if you haven't contributed, hope you'll put a vote in for Garden Talk right now.
0: Well, let me sweeten the pot a little bit because it's also Freebie Friday today where you can get that new WPR logo hoodie. 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
1: Before the news. And I've already done it. I did it before the show. I should have done it during the show. If I could have done it during the show, then we would have gotten another, $420.
0: Well, we can talk to the powers that be, see if we can get you in there to double up your...
1: I hate the idea of losing that $5,000. So... Well, or some of it.
0: See, now you made me nervous. I wasn't nervous before because you're here. You being here makes me feel so very self-assured. It's Larry Mueller.
1: I'll never get invited back again. Can't make this much.
0: That is, you are always invited back anytime. And I know you've got a tea time today. Otherwise, we'd keep you around all afternoon, Larry. So, again, step up and support the shows that you love. Shows like Garden Talk, which you get so much information from, where we are able to ask the gardening experts from around Wisconsin and around the country. 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And when you go there, you'll see that logo hoodie and the canvas backpack that's available.
1: And we've talked about so many things with Diana. Think about what you learn on Garden Talk. I had so many people tell me that when I went around giving my talks that they had never gardened and got going because of listening to Garden Talk.
0: It's a great place not just to get started, but to get inspired.
1: Yeah, and many folks have commented to me on all of the things they've learned and were giving me specific comments about what they learned.
0: Well, what I learned is you can take that WPR canvas backpack and you can ripen your little tomatoes in them, Larry.
1: Well, Bruce in La Crosse said he ripened his 10 tomatoes in a paper bag with two bananas.
0: 888-202-2552 or WPR.org. 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
1: Buzz in our building all week as the rumor of Larry Mueller's return to Wisconsin Public Radio began to spread. No. I'm Lee Rayburn, in for Jill Nadeau today on Garden Talk, and I'm here to tell you that the rumors are true. The guy who first started this show and hosted programs on WPR for 60 years has returned. Larry Mueller's back and has joined me in the studio. Joining Larry is horticulture expert Diana Allfuth. Diana and Larry are here to help your plants and answer all of your questions. Whether it's planting fall trees, bringing your plants inside before the first frost, or getting started on preparing your soil for spring, Larry and Diana are here with expert advice to help keep your plants healthy year-round. Just because autumn has arrived and winter is encroaching, there's no reason not to keep growing. We're incredibly fortunate that we get to share our time with two great gardeners today, and I know they're looking forward to hearing from you. So join us, 1-800-642-1234, or talk at WPR.org, and we'll keep on growing after the news.
2: Live from NPR News, I'm Lakshmi Singh. Leaders of the world's most advanced economies, the G7, say they will coordinate to release 100 million barrels of crude oil over the next 4 months, including a substantial release of diesel fuel within the first 20 days. This in an effort to stabilize prices and ensure supply. NPR's Eleanor Beardsley reports French President Emmanuel Macron call the G7 meeting following pressure from the Trump administration.
3: President Trump had threatened to stop exports of U.S. diesel entirely in an attempt to lower U.S. prices ahead of the midterm elections. French President Emmanuel Macron has previously said such a move would be a catastrophe. European governments are also under huge pressure from their populations as the price of gas and diesel skyrockets. The G7 leaders said they agreed on the coordinated measures that would help stabilize energy supplies, shield households and businesses from price shocks, and strengthen the long-term resilience of global energy systems. Eleanor Beardsley, NPR News, Paris.
2: The governor of New York is appointing State Attorney General Letitia James to oversee the investigation into an alleged gang rape at a Cornell University fraternity house 2 years ago. On NPR's Here Now, former federal prosecutor Moira Penza lays out what she hopes the state AG examines.
4: Well, if I were Letitia James, I'm going to be looking not only at whether these charges should be brought, but what were the failures 2 years ago and making sure that we don't repeat those failures. So now you're going to want to be interviewing witnesses, putting them before a grand jury, applying for search warrants for electronic records, and subpoenaing all of the information obtained by Cornell as part of the Title IX investigation.
2: At a news conference today, the New York AG said she was focused on the criminal investigation, not on the actions of the Tompkins County District Attorney criticized for failing to thoroughly investigate the case. The accuser, identified as Jane Doe, filed a lawsuit last month naming, among others, Cornell, Chi Phi fraternity, and seven of its members. The administration has begun mailing $500 checks to some Americans who bought health insurance through the Affordable Care Act. NPR's Windsor Johnson has more on the payments and who qualifies.
5: Nearly a million people in 30 states are receiving the payments. There are eligible customers who bought coverage through healthcare.gov without federal help paying their premiums. People in states with their own insurance marketplaces are not included. The Trump administration says the money comes from excess fees collected to run the federal marketplace. Insurance companies pay those fees and pass the costs along through premiums. But health policy experts caution that a surplus doesn't necessarily mean customers were overcharged. The checks began going out Wednesday, along with a letter from President Trump touting his efforts to lower health care costs. Windsor Johnston, NPR News, Washington.
2: It's NPR.
6: This is Wisconsin Public Radio News at 12:04. I'm Alex Crow. More than half of the state continues to struggle with drought, affecting more than a million residents. As Danielle Kading reports, the latest U.S. drought monitor shows drought eased in central Wisconsin recently, but expanded elsewhere.
7: Exceptionally dry conditions expanded slightly in northern Wisconsin. It's only the second time the state has seen exceptional drought since the U.S. drought monitor began in 2000. The last time was 3 years ago. Bridget Mason is an assistant state climatologist.
8: exceptional drought is very notable due to its rarity and severity, but what's also notable is the vast coverage of extreme drought across the Northwoods.
7: Corn and soybean crops suffered during late summer due to the dry conditions. The latest crop report shows just under 60% of the state's corn and soybeans are in good to excellent condition, down from about 80% at the same time last year. Danielle Kadang, Wisconsin Public Radio.
6: Wisconsin is among a coalition of 25 states, cities, and counties suing the Trump administration for rolling back rules that limit planet-warming greenhouse gas emissions from coal and gas-fired power plants. The Wisconsin Department of Justice joined the coalition after the Environmental Protection Agency repealed the rules. The agency has said it would save the power industry more than $300 billion. Wisconsin Attorney General Josh Call said the Trump administration's move will lead to more wildfire smoke and extreme weather. This is WPR.
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0: It's Garden Talk on WPR News, and I'm Lee Rayburn, in for Jill Nadeau today. Our guest is Diana Alfuth, retired UW Extension Horticulture Outreach Specialist for Pierce County, and she's answering your questions at 1-800-642-1234 or talk at WPR.org. Also joining us today, and for very good reason, is the return of Larry Mueller. Larry started this show, Garden Talk, and I don't know how long ago that was. I do know he was on the air here for 60 years before retiring just a few months ago. We've brought him back in today for a very good reason.
12: You know, it was 1978 when we started the call-in portion. But before that, I was having great success with gardening experts. Mm-hmm. I had to have them on here or there during the show, and always thought we should have a day set aside for gardening. And we thought Friday would be a good day because folks are going to be out in the garden on the weekend. And so that's and somebody said, well, what should we call it? And I said, well, let's just call it Garden Talk. That's what it is.
0: There's no better name for it. That describes it better than anything. And it has been on the air for these many years because of your support, because you've shown up during our member drives like our fall member drive that's going on right now, to support the programs that you love, because you're the single largest source of funding for WPR, because we've lost our federal funding last year, and you've stepped up to the plate to continue your support. And we're asking for that support right now with this dollar-for-dollar match in effect up to $5,000 by the time we're done with Garden Talk today at 1 p.m. It's from a group of generous donors, and by last count, we've raised over $2,000, which means we've got about $3,000 to go, so we're going to need you to step up if you can by going to WPR.org or calling 888-202-2552. And the listeners, the callers, it's for me, Larry, just the last couple of months, they always make the show. They ask the best questions.
12: They ask great, great questions. And as you were talking, I was thinking about commitments and and renewing commitments. I got a letter in the mail, which I really kind of laughed about. It said, Larry, you have not contributed for a year. Of course, I'd done it four times. But so they said, it's time to renew your commitment. And I thought, well, maybe we need to check in and make sure that I'm getting I know the money went through, and I think it would just happened to be a mistake on the letter. But it did make me think, you know, renewing every year, renewing a commitment, especially folks who give on, regularly and just automatically. It's a good time to think about that. And if they haven't contributed, maybe they're doing $30 a month.
0: What they were asking you, Larry, was to increase your support. And they didn't know that you were going to come around today and take advantage of Freebie Friday and get the sweatshirt and get the canvas bag. They didn't know you were on the way. They didn't see you on the schedule. Now, I will say that beginning on, I think it was Tuesday when we started the Fall Member Drive, there started this rumor that somebody's coming back to the station. And everybody, people were texting Jill Nadeau, the host of Garden Show, in the hallways. Everybody's like, is Larry coming back? You can tell me. Is Larry coming back?
12: Here I am.
0: And folks were waiting for you today. And today is a perfect, if you are a sustaining member, perfect opportunity to increase your support of $5 or $10. And that will be matched dollar for dollar up to $5,000. So if you can, please do support these programs that are so important to so many. Go to WPR.org or call 888-202-2552. It's member drives like these that now bring Larry back.
12: Well, I tell you what, I enjoy these drives.
0: Me too.
12: I always have a lot of fun. Because it's some people might say, oh, gee, now we're talking about money.
0: Yeah.
12: But money is kind of important. Given everything that's happened over the past couple of years, listener support has become even more important.
0: And we get to see how that money's put to work each and every day. I think that's why folks are so excited, especially the people that aren't usually on the microphone, like you and I, have this opportunity to talk about this member drive because it's the fuel that makes everything go forward. It's what makes all these shows possible, the news that you count on throughout the state, and the people that I just love working with each and every day. Oh, I'm sorry. We've got a breaking news update.
12: We do.
0: Oh, my gosh. 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And I just can't thank you enough. From all of us here, thank you so much. And Larry, I'll let you get back to Diana Alfuth.
12: Yeah, and my thanks as well to you for your contributions. Appreciate it very much. Diana, and by the way, if you have a question, I hope you'll join in. 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The number 800-642-1234, 1-800-642-1234, or email to talk@WPR.org. And speaking of emails, Marilyn in Beaver Dam emailed with this question regarding strawberries. And she says, do you, Diana, have advice regarding the care of a strawberry bed for winter? Mine was planted last year, and she's in Beaver Dam, so in southern Wisconsin.
13: Great question, because strawberries do kind of need a little special care over winter. And typically, if it was just planted last year, it's still a young bed, you probably don't have to do a lot of thinning out or anything. So strawberry plants, you plant the original mother plants, and then over the year, they send out little runners, and they create little daughter plants. And some people, especially if they're ever-bearing varieties, they'll just let it form a big old mat. Other people want to keep them into rows. And so what you do is after a couple of years, you basically take out the mother plants, and then the daughter plants become your fruit-bearing plants because, again, younger plants are more prolific with fruit-bearing and that. But going into winter here, what you should do is wait kind of until things frost off. If you had any kind of major disease issues on strawberries, do get some leaf diseases and stuff that you are best to clear out of there. If you haven't had major problems with that, you don't have to worry about that too much. But again, this goes back to what we were talking about earlier, winter mulch. Strawberry plants have a crown, a pretty substantial crown that's pretty close to the surface of the soil. And so they are susceptible to winter damage and to just from the cold, but also for being heaved out of the soil as the frost and ice crystals form in the soil. And then come spring, those crowns are above the soil level. They don't sink back down like they should. So once we get about an inch of frost in the soil, which we can't say exactly when that's going to be. We used to say it's usually around Thanksgiving, but you know, with all the goofy weather we have and differences and this super El Nino that they're talking about, saying that we're going to have a warmer than normal winter up here, it might not be until mid-December, or we might get a cold spell and it happens sooner. So just pay attention in your area. And once that occurs, putting some mulch over those plants, and you can use straw, you can use leaves, you can use pine needles, you can use pretty much whatever you have good ready access to. And then you leave that there, keeping the ground frozen until the real cold is done. And usually that's going to be about in April, and the soil will start thawing, and then you can rake that mulch off. You put it in between the rows to keep the weeds down, and then the plants will grow up from there. So strawberries definitely benefit from that. And then as far as fertilizer for strawberries, it's best if you wait until spring. So we don't normally want to fertilize anything at this time of year, because that's going to kind of interfere with their hardening off for winter. So we want fertilizer there when plants are doing their most active growth. And with strawberries, that's going to be in the spring. So once you take that mulch off, that's when you would fertilize.
12: And I always, if I'm using leaves, I always run the lawnmower over them first, just so that they don't mat up.
13: Yeah, that's a really good point, because you don't want things to, you know, once they get wet and it mats down, that's why we don't like to use green grass clippings either, because they'll form a thick mat that keeps oxygen from going through, and it just rots and stinks. So we want fluffy mulch.
12: Fluffy mulch. And Jack in Sturgeon Bay has a question not at all related to fluffy mulch, I don't think. Jack, what's on your mind?
14: Well, it's more about cherry tomatoes. And I have this thing with my cherry tomatoes. It seems like the skin always splits almost every tomato. And I thought, well, maybe it's getting too much water. And even before we had this recent rain, it was reasonably dry, and they're still splitting. Is that something to do with the cultivar, or what do you think?
13: Kind of. Cherry tomatoes are notorious for that. They split. And some cultivars are better than others. If you look in the seed catalogs, a lot of the varieties will say less splitting or something, because that's a thing, because cherry tomatoes typically split. So two things. You might want to try grape tomatoes instead of cherry tomatoes. They're about the same size, but more oblong. And they tend to split less. They still split, but less. The other thing is harvest them before they're fully ripe, because it's usually in those last couple days of ripening where they split. And then third, a lot of the times the splitting happens after they get in a big influx of water. So if the forecast says big thunderstorms tonight, inch of rain possible, go out and pick those cherry tomatoes and bring them in to finish ripening, because, again, that's the time when it's like a water balloon. They take up too much water and then the skin splits. So it's not really anything else that you're doing. They're just notorious for splitting. And so managing that as best as possible is your only hope.
12: And I can say with pride that my single cherry tomato has not split.
13: Well, you're doing something right there, Larry.
0: One thing right.
12: I'm one thing right. Oh, man.
0: Little marble cherry tomato. Diane Allfuth joining Larry Mueller. I'm Lee Rayburn in for Jill Nadeau today on Garden Talk. And I apologize for the interruption, but there is a very good reason for it. It's because interruptions like these make programs like you're listening to happen. 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
12: It is indeed, and I can remember, you know, one of the things I love about Garden Talk is you can always learn something. And I was reminded of something earlier. I was talking about pruning, and I meant it raspberries. But then Diana was so nice to come in and say, no. Raspberries are good, but don't be going off and pruning, you know, your oak or your elm tree or whatever it is. And she did it in such a nice way and conveyed that great information. Yes, you can prune your raspberries, but don't prune anything else pretty much. And it was a good reminder for me to make sure that I'm saying things clearly. And that then she used that as an opportunity to expand on when you should be pruning and reminding us. And it's just an example of the great information that we get from really smart people here on Garden Talk and the other shows that we do during the course of the week, the kind of information that a lot of people are going to remember and be able to use in their own gardening or their own life and pass it on to others as well.
0: It's not just important information. It's also delivered, like you mentioned, with experts like Diana, respectfully. Everything.
12: Yeah.
0: And
12: yeah.
0: I think maybe there was a time when you could take respect for granted, but now you know there is a friendly place to have an informative conversation anytime you want. And and it's all because of you. You're the one who makes this possible. With the loss of federal funding last year, folks have stepped up and made WPR stronger together. And it's not just the experts either. It's the listeners. It's the callers. It's the entire community that's created in no small

0: Happy to have you back. I want to thank our new donor, Karen in Oshkosh, who had her donation matched before we met it. Gina in Montello says, we miss Larry. And then in parentheses, we love Lee, though.
1: That's a good thing. I'm glad to hear that. And some people said, you know, Lee sounds a lot like you on the air.
0: I heard the same thing.
1: Which is great. I love it. Well, one of the things we do on this show, as you were talking about, we're not going to get into big arguments with our guests, or we're not going to get into big arguments with our listeners. We're here to be helpful and respectful. And that's one thing I always tried to do and during my time here, and that you have continued to do. And I listening to you, I really appreciate that approach.
0: It's easy to, with the audience that you've fostered, with the people who listen to the show, with the experts that still come around, even though you have retired and gone golfing, it's easy to do because of everybody else around me. And there is a shared value of kindness, that there is an understanding that there is a power in kindness, that empathy has the possibility to bring people together in a way that things like anger and outrage do not. And it is you've led by example for these many years. And there's another aspect of that, too, is you are, as you know, even in retirement, a lifelong learner, and there is no better place for lifelong learners than Wisconsin Public Radio, where you learn something new every day. On Garden Talk, where you learn something from our gardening experts every Friday. 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And we'll throw in the WPR canvas backpack, which Larry uses to ripen his tomato, singular. And you can get that now by going to WPR.org or calling 888-202-2552. And again, all of us, every single one of us here at Wisconsin Public Radio, we love what we do, and we know that you're the one responsible for it. So thank you, thank you, thank you. And Larry, let's get back to Diana.
1: You know, and one of the other things I wanted to bring up is that our listeners are really helpful, and I don't know how many times I've learned things from listeners or just comments. Today, Mal Bill from Oregon, Diane, I'll get you back on this too, says, is it too late to plant a dwarf iris? Oh, wait a minute. I'm going to take that in a minute, but I wanted to bring in Linda from Middleton. We've been talking about tomatoes a bit. And Diana has suggested a different tomato. And Linda called in and recommended Klein's on the east side of Madison, which has red currant tomatoes. Linda says the fruit is the size of a pea, and they're great in omelets.
2: Red currant, they're the tiniest little cherry tomato that you can get. They will split, too. So you do want to harvest them on time. But they are tiny, and they're bright, bright red. And we grew them 1 year, but honestly, it's like they're really a pain in the neck to pick because they are so tiny, but they are very tasty. And it's a great variety to try out, especially maybe in a container.
1: Well, I like her idea. She likes omelets, and that would be a perfect size for an omelet.
2: No slicing required. You just toss them in.
1: Well, now let's get to Bill in Oregon, who emailed to ask, is it too late to plant a dwarf iris and a betony? I'm not sure.
2: That's a betony. It's a perennial, and it's related distantly to lamb's ears, but common name is betony, and it gets little purple spiky flowers on it, and just love them. They're a great perennial. The answer, though, is so these are both perennials, and no, it is not too late. There's some great sales in nurseries yet. Some of the nurseries are shutting down now as of October 1st, but some are still open, and you can definitely plant perennials yet. And you can plant trees, shrubs, Evergreens, I'd be a little hesitant for, because we need to make sure those evergreens are really well

0: hydrated going into winter, and we don't know exactly when our ground's going to start freezing. But you definitely can plant any kind of perennials. And as I mentioned earlier, if you're planting any perennials now, winter mulch after the top of the soil freezes is not a bad idea, just to give them that little extra winter protection and prevent that freezing and thawing, heaving that can occur.
1: And Bill added, would it help to plant them near my septic tank or perhaps the foundation of our house?
0: You know, it doesn't matter at this point. I'm assuming he's thinking it might be a little warmer there, but
1: yeah,
0: the soil temperatures are still plenty warm. And, you know, if the nurseries don't sell their perennials, they will overwinter them in the containers. Now, you can't really do that great at home without some extra protection, but what they will do is wrap them in a bunch of straw and stuff to keep the roots from freezing down to air temperature. But they would sit there over winter, and then they will sprout out in spring. So putting them in the ground right now is just like trying to overwinter them. They're not necessarily going to grow any this year, but the roots and the crowns will be there. And as I said earlier, the soil still got some warmth in it. You'll get a little bit of root activity. They'll start taking up nutrients and stuff. And definitely not too late to be doing that.
1: And by the way, you can join in too with your own questions or comments. The number to call, 800-642-1234, 1-800-642-1234, or shoot us an email to talk@WPR.org. 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Jill, who is on Route 66.
2: Jill Nadeau, the host of Garden Talk Now.
1: She says Larry and Lee are doing a great job and may have a future in radio.
3: Oh, that's good to hear.
1: But she also notes, and we can talk about this perhaps a little later on, that pumpkin prices in Missouri are very high, and we'll get to pumpkins as we move along here, I'm pretty sure of that.
3: Yeah, Diana, I'm just in awe. I'm enjoying this so much because I'm sitting back and watching Larry Mueller, who created Garden Talk, host Garden Talk once again. And it's because of our fall member drive that he's back and has been gracious enough to join us. And I think we should pay for him to be here, but I believe he's actually contributing as one of the contributors for Wisconsin Public Radio. 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Our gardening expert today is Diana Allfith, joining Larry Mueller. Diana's a retired UW Extension Horticulture Outreach Specialist for Pierce County in western Wisconsin. And we'll get right back to our Garden Talk conversation, and we invite you to it at 1-800-642-1234. That's 800-642-1234. 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Larry Mueller on Garden Talk when we continue on WPR News. Coming up on Monday, our grill masters Mad Dog and Merrill make it clear that in Wisconsin, we grill all year round. They'll answer all of your questions and explain why tailgating just tastes better here. Garden Talk continues in just a minute.
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3: What a special Garden Talk we have for you today as part of our Fall Member Drive. I'm Lee Rayburn, filling in for Jill Nadeau, who we just heard from traveling down Route 66 in Missouri, where the pumpkin prices are high, as she reports. But also joining us, Diana Alfith, retired UW Extension Horticulture Outreach Specialist for Pierce County in Western Wisconsin, with your expert advice for all your gardening and plant needs at 1-800-642-1234. That's 800-642-1234, or email talk@WPR.org. But wait, there's more. Also joining us today is the man who started this show so many years ago, who you heard on this station for 60 years. Larry Mueller's here again with us, and it couldn't be happier to hand it over to him and just listen and enjoy and be, like you, a lifelong learner on WPR.
1: Always fun to do this show, and it's really great to be back. And it's great to be back with Diana Alfith, who's we've done many, many shows together. And let's get to it, Diana. Jesse in Boyceville has a question that I'm sure you have an answer for. Jesse, hi. Thank you for calling. What can we do for you?
12: Hi. Yes. Early this spring, I bought a Honeycrisp apple tree. I already have one pretty mature in my yard. So I was purchasing another one. I still have it. It's one of those cheap ones that was $25 at the old Sleep Farm in Menominee. And I live up in Boyceville, and I don't know if I still have time to put it in the ground. It's in one of those bags. The root ball.
0: Yes. Yes, put it in the ground. It's going to be way better off going in the ground now. Water it well. So, you know, one thing that we should mention is the drought that we've had all summer here. And the latest drought monitor came out yesterday morning, and the southern half of the state seems to have recovered from the drought. But up here, pretty much right across the, Highway 29 and north, it's still in some level of drought, and that includes Boyceville. And so we need to make sure that everything is getting well watered right up until the ground freezes. So I was just talking that, you know, we usually think of that as around Thanksgiving. I've been moving some things around out in our landscape, and once you dig down, it's like we've gotten like a quarter inch here and a half an inch there. It's damp on the top, but 6-8 inches down, it's very dry. So we need to make sure that everything, especially anything that was planted this year and still has a small root system, gets soaked well every couple of weeks right up until the ground freezes. So with your Honeycrisp tree, you definitely can plant it now. It's way better off than trying to hold it or anything over winter. The soil's still warm enough. Put it in the ground. Soak it really, really well. Put stakes up so that it doesn't tip, you know, if we get blowing winter weather and such. And it'll be just fine. Don't fertilize when you plant a new tree. We don't want you to fertilize it for 1 year, because we want that tree to think about roots first, not top. And fertilizer usually causes more top growth than if there's plenty of nutrients in the soil in Boyceville to get that tree started. You can fertilize it next year then, but definitely get it in the ground now.
1: And those roots have been in that bag for a long, long time. And you're probably thinking, Diana, maybe we ought to kind of spread those roots out a bit.
0: That's a really, really good point. So if it's in a bag, sometimes those are like felt or, you know, some kind of a fabric bag, those roots are probably grown right into that bag. And so when you definitely need to remove that bag. So a lot of times they say, oh, you can just plant the whole thing and it'll decompose. But unfortunately, they don't decompose as fast as you would think, and that will restrict the roots from growing outward. So you're right, Larry. We need those roots growing out. If you're planting a tree or shrub that's been in a container all year, those roots are probably circling around. It might be circling around in this bag too, depending on what the material is. But get that container off of those roots, and you might have to break or cut a few roots to tease them going outward. We want the roots to point outward into the soil. Remember that with trees, the majority of the roots are in the top 8 to 12 to 15 inches of the soil. Tree roots grow outward. They don't necessarily grow straight down. And we need them to grow outward because that's what anchors them and keeps them from tipping, and that's where they get all the nutrients and water and stuff. So point those roots outward. If they're circling around and you just clunk that in the soil, those roots are going to continue to grow in that circle. And eventually, right when that tree is reaching its beauty, those roots will strangle the trunk. And then we start seeing trees dying back. So good point, Larry. Get those roots pointing outward.
1: And Jesse, thank you very much for calling. Rick in New Glarus has a question about horseradish, I believe.
13: Well, yes, I do, Larry. But before I give you guys that question, just a brief comment that I think that Jill and Lee are doing a great job. But the old adage, it's just like riding a bicycle, I think, seems to apply to you. The first minute or two, I think there was just slight hesitation, but your cadence, I wouldn't have known you've been gone for 3 months to kind of
1: thank you, Rick,
13: into the program today. But yes, so anyway, as Diana may know, somebody in my wife's garden planted horseradish a couple of years ago, and it grows more like a weed than a weed, and it takes over. But I like horseradish, and I've harvested it once. By digging down, you get the white root, and you clean it up and grind it up and figure out some type of vinegar, usually vinegar-based liquid to go with it to make the horseradish. But my question is, the leaves are turning brown now down here in our area, and is now the time to dig down? I've forgotten. Is now the time to dig down and get those roots out and start harvesting that horseradish? Or Larry, or even Lee, if you know, have you ever done it? Is now the time? That'd be my gardening question.
0: Yes. So typically you harvest that in the fall. Usually it's like after the first hard frost that knocks back the leaves. But if the leaves are turning brown, then they're not doing photosynthesis anymore. So you probably could start your harvest now. But typically, yes, fall is the time to do the harvest on horseradish. And you're right, horseradish spreads aggressively and it starts to take over things. So a lot of times people will put some kind of a like edging sort of a thing deep down into the soil to keep it from going too far. Or you have to do a lot of harvesting in the fall here to get some of those roots out of there. But definitely, yep, fall is harvest time.
1: Rick, there you go. Thank you very much.
0: I should mention that just to the east of where I live is Silver Springs horseradish. They're like the biggest horseradish producer in the country, and they're centered by Eau Claire, Wisconsin. And so the fields are where they grow the horseradish. We drive by them all the time. And they harvested like a month ago already. And what they do is, because they treat it as a biennial, so they plant it and it grows for a year and they harvest it like 18 months after it was planted. But they did harvesting already about a month ago.
1: Yeah, so you're safe, Rick. No question about it. Appreciate the call very much. And Lee, Are we?
3: We're doing great, Larry.
1: Doing good.
3: I want to thank Diana for joining us for this fall member drive. I want to thank everybody who's contributed and met our dollar for dollar match. I want to thank you for coming back and joining us today and hosting the show because, yeah, it's just it's like old times. Not that those times were so long ago that they're old yet. Yeah, you've just been gone a couple of months. But we brought Larry Mueller back for our fall member drive because you're the single largest source of funding for Wisconsin Public Radio and programs like Garden Talk. 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It is today only. It gets you that brand new WPR logo hoodie. It is soft. Somebody said it feels like a hug. I'm going to have to try that on to find out what that means exactly. Also, we'll throw in the WPR Canvas backpack as part of this Freebie Friday package. 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
1: I think it's $35 a month.
3: Thank you for that.
1: I wrote out a check for the whole amount.
3: Yeah, just write it one way or another.
1: I think I put it on my credit card, to be honest.
3: Yeah, your debit or credit card, your bank account, however you'd like to pay. It just takes a couple of minutes of your time, and it fuels everything that happens here, that you hear here, that you tune in for. How's your golf game? You talked about how busy you were, and I thought when you retired, you'd become one of the better golfers in the area. And now I hear how busy you are and how many things you've got going on, how you had a 7 a.m. meeting, which means you started work before I did today, and you're retired.
1: You know, I have to tell you, I will not be able to go and play golf until an hour and 5 minutes. No, until 50 minutes from, no, an hour from now. An hour and 5 minutes from now, I will be on a golf course with Heidi and Kelly and Jane and another Jim and Mike and Tom.
3: Wow, that's a lot more than a foursome, Larry.
1: Well, it's two foursomes.
3: Okay. You've got an eightsome out there.
1: We had an eightsome out there, and we play on Friday afternoons, and then after we're done, we'll sit on the porch, and we'll have a beer or a pop for an hour, and then we all go home. it's a nice way to spend a Friday afternoon. Yeah. And I've gotten a little golf in, not as much as I'd like, but because I've been busy. But I tell you what, it was really great to come back here today, even though I'll be racing out the door.
3: You don't even work here anymore. We're just lucky to have you from 11 to 1 for Garden Talk.
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3: to
1: do it.
3: By the time we're done doing this, we'll be back with Diana and you'll be back with us. 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Here's a wonderful comment from Spencer in Menominee, who says, listening to Garden Talk has always been a highlight of my week. I'm so happy that I'm able to support WPR.
1: What about you? If you haven't done it yet, do it right now and go to WPR.org or phone 888-202-2552. And we'll answer your questions. Rana has a question from Cameron that needs answering. Let's hear. Rana, thank you for calling.
14: Thank you. Good to hear your voice again.
1: Thank you.
14: I have a question about raspberries. 20 years ago, we planted our raspberry patch and kept it in two rows, their summer bearing. And, oh gosh, we had years where we had just humongous berries. As you know, trees grow taller and shadier, et cetera, and the patch is not moved. It's still in the same place. I don't know if this is due to shade or what, but this last year we had a beautiful blossom in our raspberry bed, but the raspberries were, as they came on, they almost looked that they were half developed, and they never came to fruition as being a full raspberry. I watered them religiously because I'm north of Highway 8, so it's been dry. I was going to take a flamethrower and take them out. I was so mad, but my daughter talked me out of it. So what are the thoughts? What should I look forward to? What should I do? Limbing back the trees. These trees are like 30 feet tall. I don't know that that's an option anymore.
0: Yeah, so there could be a couple of things going on. Raspberries do like full sun. And so once they start getting too much shade from the trees, it's very common that this happens, they start to produce less. And not only do they not blossom that much, but, and you said you had a lot of blossoms, but a lot of the pollinators like full sun. So they're out on the flowers that are in the sun. And if the flowers are in the shade, a lot of those pollinators don't go in the shade. And so that might be part of it. So if you had less than full fruits, it might be a pollination issue that they didn't get fully well pollinated. The other thought that comes to mind is with raspberries, the fruit experts basically say that a raspberry patch lives or has a lifespan of about 15 years. And because what happens is insects and whatever bring in viruses, raspberries are susceptible to a variety of viruses that get into the plants, and then that shuts down production or ruins production. And I know my mom once had a, 35-year-old raspberry patch that was producing just fine. So they do go longer than that, but sometimes you can get viruses in those patches, and then that can affect the berries, it can affect the growth, it can affect the leaves, things start to look goofy. So there's a chance that that's what's gone on too. And it might be a combination of both, that your patches just kind of reached its lifespan and has viruses in it that are reducing the vigor of those plants. And then you throw in the shade and that contributes to it. And then finally, we got to go back to the weather, right? We did have, you said you watered religiously. That's great. But even with that, the heat may have very well affected fruit development. If it were me, I'd probably see what happens next year before I take the flamethrower out. but if you have another bad year next year, you might consider looking for a new spot to start a new patch. And then we probably would not recommend transplanting plants from your old patch to the new patch, because if they do have viruses in them, which you may or may not be able to see any symptoms of, then you'd be, planting a new patch with the viruses. So I would recommend that you start with new, clean, certified virus-free plants in a new patch. So
1: I thought the viruses right away too when she was describing the berries that were there. But it's the combination, you're exactly right, I think, of the shade and the viruses. So Rana, there you go. Thank you so much for calling. Appreciate your call. We had somebody email in a question. Can I get a fall crop of sugar snap peas yet?
0: Well, if you can accurately predict the weather all the way into December, it's probably late for that, for peas. Because even though they are a cool season plant, I think they still, it was 55, 60 days. I'd have to double check, but that's putting, we might literally have snow on the ground then. So I would plant lettuce yet, because you can get leaf lettuce, to harvest in a month or so, but I probably think the peas are kind of risky at this point.
1: And some of our vegetables, I'm thinking of the cold crop ones, are, you know, getting into the nice harvest season for some of them.
0: Right. If you've had Brussels sprouts, for example, and they're just so valuable. If you planted those earlier, they're just getting into prime time, and they get better after a little bit of frost.
1: Yep.
0: And kale, same thing. If you've got kale going, some of the spinaches, even with these cool temperatures that the tomatoes and peppers don't like, those cold crop things will be at their best.
1: Yeah, they will be. And pumpkins, the Missouri pumpkins are expensive, but we're in the pumpkin season, and I think as we kind of wind up, pretty good crops I've seen.
0: Yeah, I think so. You know, again, pumpkins like heat. A lot of squash and pumpkins kind of got late on their blooming. We had a lot of people saying that their squash didn't get female flowers and weren't getting fruits until later. And I think that was some of that heat making those flowers abort and that sort of a thing. But once they came on, I think there's a lot of squash and pumpkins out there. It does kind of depend on where you are in the state. And because of the drought, if you didn't have supplemental irrigation, even if you got pumpkins, they're going to be smaller than normal. And so there's probably some variability on prices of pumpkins throughout the state.
1: Yeah,
0: just because of the drought situation or flood situation that some people had to deal with after some of those big storms, especially in the South.
1: Always a pleasure, Diana. Always a pleasure. Thank you.
0: Well, it is for me, too. I just love doing Garden Talk and hearing from all the gardeners out there. And what a treat to, when I heard that you were coming back to do this, it was like, I love Jill and Lee does a great job. But man, you know, it's just great to be back here when you're here as well, Larry. So
1: thank you.
0: Hope you come back again.
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3: 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The point is that you do, and you join us in the content and the programming that you've come to rely on here on Wisconsin Public Radio. You're the single largest supporter of it, and we can't thank you enough for it. And it brings Larry Mueller back, which I think is great. I do want to know from you, Larry, what it is you miss about this.
1: Oh, I miss all of it. I miss the guests that we've had. We always have great guests on the show. And so I miss that. But I also really miss the interaction with the listeners, the callers, the emails that we get. We were doing some counting, and over my career, we had something like 350,000 phone calls and emails from folks. And that really, really makes it great for me. It's a great community of listeners that we have here, a great bunch of people. We're all here to have a good time, to laugh a little bit, maybe to cry once in a while, but mostly laugh and learn. And the amount of specific information that people have given me about what they learned on the show. And I literally had hundreds of photos I took with listeners. And practically everyone said, you know, I learned this or I learned that or I learned something else that made a difference. And whether it's gardening or their health or anything else.
3: But it's not just listeners, and you more so than any other person on the radio have turned them into friends, that there is a relationship there, that you've got all these friends out there. And even if you don't have the microphone in front of you, every time you laugh, I am sure there is somebody that recognizes that sound and knows that their friend is right there with them. So I think today has been an amazing opportunity, an excuse, if you will, to get you back. We should have more member drives just so we can have more Larry Mueller time. So, and we're just about out of time. So for everyone who has contributed today, thank you so much for your support. It means the world to us, and it literally keeps us going. Larry Mueller, thank you so much for joining us again.
1: My pleasure.
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15: 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That echoes a past that led to the rise of fascism almost a century ago. Is history repeating itself? 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
1: Did the COVID pandemic set kids back? I'm Flora Lichtman, and this is Science Friday. The early days of COVID interrupted school and life for kids across the globe. Were there lasting effects? The science is starting to come out.
2: We found that children's scores on executive function dropped by nearly half a standard deviation, and that is something that you rarely see in child development literature.
1: Plus, earlier this week in Philadelphia, the oldest natural history museum in the country closed its doors to the public. Are natural history museums in danger of going extinct?
3: In the course of my career, I saw a continual downturn in the budgets that were available for the work that we do.
1: And the wild story behind a newly described teeny tiny wildcat, the Tilcayo. You don't want to miss it. That's after this.
4: Live from NPR News, I'm Lakshmi Singh. The U.S.'s big employment report is out. Businesses added 29,000 jobs last month, far below what economists projected. But Gus Fouché, the chief economist for PNC Financial Services Group, seems upbeat about the fact that the unemployment rate rose slightly to 4.2%.
5: The reason it rose is because we had more people looking for work over the month. That's actually a good sign. We've seen fewer people looking for work in recent months, in part because of restrictions on immigration. But if we see more people entering the labor force, more people looking for work, that means they're encouraged by the job market.
4: Gains in wages, an important measure of the job market strength, have not kept pace with rising prices in recent months. The overall economy is a dominant issue ahead of the November midterm elections. Well, President Trump heads to Alabama today for a campaign rally. He had vowed to help Republicans in the most competitive midterm races. Instead, he's hitting reliably red states. Yesterday in Durant, Oklahoma, thousands of people waited hours in the rain to see Trump. From member station KOSU, Sierra Pfeiffer reports.
6: Throngs of people from across Oklahoma and Texas snaked outside the Choctaw Nation Event Center hours before Trump was scheduled to appear. Despite sagging approval ratings, those who made the trip still back him. That includes Mona Adkinson, who traveled down from Seminole to see the president. She says she wants to support the people Trump is endorsing.
7: When he puts his stamp of approval on these candidates, we believe that they will legitimately toe the line for our party, for our conservative values, for our Christian values.
6: A handful of Republican candidates attended the event, hoping Trump's blessing will translate into victory in November. For NPR News, I'm Sierra Pfeiffer in Durant.
4: The Fly Dubai pilots in an altercation this week that forced an emergency landing of their plane are now in the United Arab Emirates. Most of the passengers who are on the plane are Israeli. The UAE is investigating the case and potential motives. NPR's Abba Tarawi has more from Saudi Arabia.
8: Saudi Arabia says the pilots left the city of Tabuk on Thursday and were flown to the United Arab Emirates accompanied by an Emirati security team. Israel's Prime Minister Benjamin Netanyahu says the plane's captain was stabbed by his co-pilot before Israeli passengers entered the cockpit and subdued the attacker. In a video call with India's Prime Minister, the Indian captain of the plane tells him from a hospital bed in the UAE that he managed to open the cockpit door while being attacked. The plane made an emergency landing Wednesday morning in Tabuk, where both pilots were hospitalized for injuries. Netanyahu says the pilot who attacked the plane's captain is from Oman. This has yet to be confirmed by Emirati, Saudi, or Omani authorities. Aya Batraoui, NPR News, Riyadh, Saudi Arabia.
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9: It's 1:04. This is news from Wisconsin Public Radio. Good afternoon. I'm Brady Carlson. The candidates running for Wisconsin governor are outlining their policies on health care. The Democratic candidate, Milwaukee County Executive David Crowley, says he wants to expand the state's Badger Care program to allow Wisconsinites to join with premiums based on income. Crowley says that would make Badger Care, quote, an alternative to for-profit insurance. The Republican candidate, U.S. Representative Tom Tiffany, says he wants to require hospitals and insurance companies to implement price transparency. He also says he wants to expand coverage options, especially in rural areas, by bringing, quote, greater resources to the table. Health insurance was the third highest ranking issue in the latest poll from Marquette University Law School. It outranked data centers, abortion, and schools as top concerns for voters. Green Bay Mayor Eric Genrich says he will not seek a third term as the city government top executive. He made the announcement in a video statement released Thursday. Genrich thanked the community for electing him to two terms and said he's never been more confident about the city's future. He'll remain in office until after the April election. Genrich was first elected mayor in 2019. Before that, he served in the Wisconsin Assembly. So far, the only candidate to announce a bid for next year's mayoral election is former Green Bay Mayor Jim Schmidt. He held the office from 2003 to 2019. In 2016, Schmidt pleaded guilty to misdemeanor criminal charges for election fraud and unlawful political contributions. Wisconsin weather staying mostly clear this afternoon with temperatures around 60 to 65 degrees. This is news from Wisconsin Public Radio.
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0: This is Science Friday. I'm Flora Lixman. Later in the hour, we'll check in on new research about how the COVID pandemic affected kids. Plus, are natural history museums in trouble? We'll talk about it. But first, big news in tiny cats. An itty-bitty 3-pound spotted cat from Bolivia, called the Tilcayo, is the first new wild cat species described in more than 100 years. Tilcayo pics have been catnip on social media. I mean, it's adorable. It's grumpy looking in a characteristic cat way. But there's so much more to Tilcayo's tale, including the fascinating and kind of hard to believe story behind its discovery. So today we're talking to the biologist who worked for nearly 10 years to describe this flashy feline. Paulo Nogales Ascaruns leads the Bolivian Felid Research and Conservation Program, which studies wildcats like jaguars, ocelots, and margays. Paulo, welcome to Science Friday.
1: Hi, Flora. Thank you for having me here in Science Friday. I'm so happy.
0: I am so happy to have you. I feel like Tilcayo's a celebrity. Would you agree?
1: I totally agree. Like, that cat is everywhere. You know, you open TikTok, you open Facebook or Instagram, and the cat is there, which is amazing, isn't it? Like, we have a great celebrity. Like, we are not focusing on people talking about politics or showing, like, makeup. Our cat is, like, showing how beautiful it is.
0: Yes, more cat celebrities. 100% agree. Let's talk about this cat's backstory. How was it first found?
1: Okay, so there was a guy in the Yungas forest. So it's not in the city or something like that. You know, imagine like a rural place. He was walking and he found a kitten in the road. And it was dirty and it was like raining. So he took it and take it at home because it was like, you know, like a kitten. And then like the cat started like growing a little bit, but not that much. He told us that he lived with the cat 1 year, but the cat started like chasing the chickens, you know, like having weird behavior. It was not like a domestic cat. And that's how he realized that it was like a wild cat. And he took it like to the rescue center, to the refuge, which is Senda Verde.
0: He knew something was different. When did you and this cat meet?
1: Okay, so I met when I went to Senda Verde, you know, like I did like some volunteer there. And it was the first time I saw this cat. It was in his enclosure, you know. And the cat, like, started going down from his house, like, pretty, like, slow. And it was so slender and so tiny. I cannot, like, describe. Like, I was so amazed because I work with cats, you know. And like, I have the jaguars in my mind and I have ocelots, which are big. And then you have, like, this tiny thing. And I remember I asked the people there, like, is this, like, a kitten? Or a juvenile, like, they told me, no, it's an adult. And I couldn't believe it because it was like really, really small and slender. And then he went down and started like, you know, walking really fast because I wanted to take pictures. And I took like nearly 100 pictures of the cat, but all the pictures are really awful, you know, like part of the ear, the tail, something like that. That it was amazing.
0: So you first met this cat in 2017. Why did it take so long to describe it as a new species? What was the work involved there?
1: Okay, so I like, that was what we know about Leopardus tigrinus, which was the species, you know. So for me and for all the scientists here, that was a Leopardus tigrinus. So there was no doubt.
0: Like, that's the genus that it's a part of?
1: Yes, like, it was the other species, like all of these tiger cats were called Leopardus tigrinus before our paper.
0: That's the species this cat had been grouped into, Leopardus tigrinus, also known as a tiger cat.
1: Yes. So this cat, it's, you know, it was a Leopardus tigrinus for science. And for local, they have this name Tilcayo to differentiate this cat from the Geoffrey's cat, from the ocelot, from the jaguarundi, like from the other cats in the region. So, like, when I realized, like, it was different, it was because I was writing a booklet, you know, so I checked a book of cats and I saw, like, the description of the cat and there was a picture of a Brazilian one. And I saw the picture and then I saw, like, the cat I was seeing. I was like, of course the picture is, like, the book is so wrong. Like, what happened with these people? And also the description was, like the smallest spots, you know, it didn't match. And that's how I started doing the genetics. So the first time I did the genetics on these cats, the results were a mess. You know, like I was so young and I was so dumb. So I did a genetic of this. You know, I first tried with saliva. I took saliva from the cat. I went to the lab. I did the genetic analysis. And then I realized like the results didn't match. I was like, oh my God, like I'm so unexpert in this. Like I shouldn't do this anymore. And I didn't share that result with no one. The next time, like I did.
0: Because you thought it was wrong, right? Because it's like this.
1: Of course. Like, yeah. There is no way you can, like, you're going to say, like, you know, I discovered something new. It's like, right. Of course, the first thing you think is that you are wrong. So then I try again with some hair and the result was the same. So I just leave it. I didn't continue because I was wrong. Then I got more training on genetics and I went back. And that's how, why it took like so much time, because maybe sometimes we don't believe that we think, like, you know, we discover something new. It's like, of course, the first thing as young people we think is that we are doing something wrong.
0: I've heard this from so many scientists. That's how you're trained to think, that if you get a big, giant result, you have to be very skeptical of it.
1: Yes, totally. And also we were like, when we had the results, we were saying like, okay, we need to be sure. Like, okay, it's a new species, but let's be sure that it's not described before. So we need to go to the museums to ask if there were another skins, or like even we try to learn about the naturalists, like all scientists that came to Bolivia, like why they didn't do a description of this cat. So it's like something that, you know, scientists, we are always about maybe depends of the species. We are not like, of course it's new. You know, you have to believe me. You know, science is, it's about being skeptical.
0: What's been the reaction in Bolivia?
1: Oh my God, everything is here is crazy. Like, everyone is so happy of the cat, you know, it's like everyone start talking about the cat. You know, I use public transport. So I was once in one of these buses and I heard like people talking about the cat and I was like, it is amazing. Like people is talking about the cat. Also, you know, politics wants to do like a Tilkai allow to protect the cat, which is like the good part of this. There is a lot of also like there are initiatives of street art of the cat. Like there are people that are doing walls, like it's in Spanish, but I'm going to try to translate, like is long life to the cat and not to the president, you know, like to our actual president. So it's so beautiful. And also like in what are happening to Bolivia, because we basically are like in some problems. Let's say we have problems with dollars. We have problems. We don't have petrol and we have like a lot of corruption, but we have a new cat and everyone is so excited. Like, yes, we have a cat and it's a Bolivian cat. So it's kind of like, I think like this cat bring happiness to my country, which is like really, really amazing for me at least.
0: Yeah. And sounds like maybe new conservation approaches too.
1: Yes. I think like now people want to study the cat and that would really be like useful for the cat and also some other conservation actions, but not for the cat only. Like, let me talk about the Yungas forest. You know, like no one care about this forest and they are already like deforestation. There are old mining. So there are many things of this. And as a conservationist too, if we start like talking about like these umbrella species, we think about jaguars, bears, you know, like big mammals that usually are the umbrella species, you know, are flag species. So where people like it and then they start doing conservation. And now I think like this tiny animal, it's a flag species because there are several organizations that want to do conservation of the Yungas forest because the cat lives there and everyone loves the cat. So we need to

0: Nothing else, you know. You can put a camera trap and maybe you're going to see an ear, you know, you're going to see a tail. It's not that easy to spot, and it's so hard to see them in the wild that is, you know, like you can spend like your life working with cats and maybe you never are going to see a small cat. So it's something really unfair for us that are cat lovers and want to do cats because there is like few opportunities to show them. So yeah, that's the ungrateful part of working with the small cats.
1: We talked to so many scientists on the show, and such a big part of their job is sort of like scrounging for funding, trying to make a case for their work and why it's important. Do you feel like you're at a turning point?
0: Yeah, so I'm going to tell something funny. Okay, so to pay the bills, I don't do cats. I work with crops and I do quinoa and I do cañahua, you know, like genetics of those to pay the bills. And I do just cat because I love them and I like it's what I would like to do. And in this life, you have to be happy and you have to do the things that make you happy. So I want to believe that I'm in this turning point and maybe I can get some grants and maybe like have an NGO like to have like some funds to do conservation of cats. But it didn't happen yet. You know, the cat just was discovered two weeks ago and I didn't have a call of any millionaire like say like, you know, I'm going to give you this. Call me millionaires if you are interested in funding my job. I can give you my
1: Okay.
0: phone, but I didn't have that call yet, but I wish I have it and I can just dedicate my life to do cats and not crops.
1: Millionaire cat freaks, if you're listening, you know where to go. Paula, thank you for sharing your story with us. I appreciate it.
0: Thank you so much, Florian. Thank you for sharing like this amazing news of our new cat in Bolivia, the Tilcayo, that from Bolivia to the world.
1: The Tilcayo from Bolivia to the world. I love it. Paula Nogales-Ascaruns is a National Geographic explorer and biologist leading the Bolivian Felid Research and Conservation Program. Coming up after the break, are the kids all right? New research on whether the COVID pandemic set kids back emotionally, academically, or developmentally.
2: We found that children's scores on executive function dropped by nearly half a standard deviation, and that is something that you rarely see in child development literature.
1: We'll get into it. This is Science Friday from WNYC Studios.
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9: If you're a frequent listener, you're well aware that public media lost federal funding last year. 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

0: 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We just heard a segment on the genetics of wild cats. You get to hear directly from the people in the field and in the lab doing cutting-edge research. 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That is, to me, a great part of what it means to be public broadcasting.
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1: 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Thank you, Terry. She said, I love public radio. 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We love that story here. So if you find that WPR impacts your life, you can follow Terry's example in Appleton and give us a call. We want to hear from you. 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
7: This is Science Friday. I'm Flora Lichtman. For years, at bus stops, in classrooms, at PTA meetings, parents and teachers have been having conversations in hushed inside voices about whether the kids are all right after COVID. Did the pandemic set kids back emotionally, developmentally, academically? Usually in these conversations, there is a lot of concern, there's a lot of hand-wringing, and there's not a lot of data. So what does the research say? 17 new studies looking at kids in 6 countries attack this question from different angles, and they appeared in a special issue of the Journal of Child Development out this fall. Joining me now are two of the researchers involved, Dr. Anna Johnson, professor of psychology at Georgetown University in Washington, D.C., who helped compile this special issue, and Dr. Stephanie Jones, professor of early childhood development at the Harvard Graduate School of Education in Cambridge, Mass., who led one of the studies in this package. Anna, Stephanie, thank you for being here.
8: Thank you for having us.
9: Yeah, thrilled to be here. Thank you.
7: Let's get into it. I mean, Anna, give us an overview of the research. Top level, are the kids okay?
9: Right. Yeah, I would say mostly yes. And that comes from, as you mentioned earlier, I co-edited a special issue of Child Development alongside colleagues Seth Pollock at the University of Wisconsin-Madison and Gabby Livis at UT Austin. And we compiled these 17 research studies from across the globe covering multiple child ages, multiple cultural contexts, both high income and lower income, urban and rural, East Coast, West Coast of the U.S. and beyond the U.S. What we see there is a story that I would say is largely optimistic. Of the 17 studies, 9 studies focused on mental health and only 1 found large negative effects. 2 studies actually found improvements, and I think that that's really important to acknowledge. 5 of the studies found small or very small effects. Of the 7 studies that focused on cognitive or academic outcomes, none of them found what we might refer to as large effects, right? So we have benchmarks in research for effect sizes. None of them were large. 3 found moderate effects and 4 found very small effects. And interestingly, the 1 study we had on biological aging among infants found no effects at all. So there were some positive effects in there. There were some null effects in there. To the extent that we had negative effects, they were mostly minor or moderate. So I would say it's largely a hopeful story.
7: I want to get into the details a little bit, but you know, before we do that, where did we get this idea that kids' academic performance took a hit? Like, was there evidence of that? Or are people just assuming that's happening?
9: Yeah, absolutely. I think one of the things that we've noticed in the literature, and I think have fed a lot of our popular narrative and our own, you know, personal kind of parenting perspective, was these kind of acute pandemic period response studies that, you know, research did what research does, which is mount studies as quickly as possible to answer urgent scientific questions. So in the throes of the pandemic, people started fielding surveys, you know, has conflict in your household increased since schools closed? Are you punishing your child more? Is your child acting out more? You know, quick response surveys, we call those cross-sectional. So it's like point in time analysis. And it did look initially like things were pretty bad. Parents were stressed and arguing. Kids were acting out and showing signs of worry and withdrawal. We knew kids were isolated from their peers and missing out on instructional time in school. And then we started to see these test score data. So NAEP, which is our nation's report card, coming out in 2022, showing fourth graders in 2022 were behind fourth graders who had taken the NAEP in 2019, for instance. That really contributed, I think, to a conversation about, you know, kids' academic skills in particular and social skills taking a hit. The problem with those kinds of studies, or I shouldn't say the problem, they're incredibly useful. The limitation of those studies is just that you have either a single point in time snapshot, which looked pretty bleak, or you have a comparison of 2 cohorts of kids, one of whom experienced a pandemic and all of the stressors that came with it, and one of whom did not. And so to say that lower scores in one group is a cause of the pandemic, maybe, but without knowing how those exact kids were doing before, it's really hard to know what COVID did. Did it deepen existing trajectories or patterns or introduce new problems?
7: Stephanie, you study executive function. How does that show up in kids? Is it like being able to sit at the dinner table or not having a tantrum if your banana's peeled the wrong way?
8: Yeah, I would say it's definitely those things. But like technically, it's a set of core cognitive processes that govern things like working memory, something called inhibitory control, flexibility, and all of those things support attention, emotion and behavior management, and the kinds of things that would help a child to remember the instructions when they're getting the materials in the classroom, to manage frustration when something doesn't go their way, to like put their hand up when they're so excited to share something, but they have to wait. You know, so executive function supports these like really foundational social, emotional, and academic behaviors that play out in early childhood and in the classroom. They expand rapidly. They are growing. Children are learning them and practicing them in that kind of early childhood period, the sort of transition, the early childhood preschool period and the transition into schooling. And they are supported through like high quality interactions, through routines and predictable things happening. All of the kinds of things that really were challenged during the pandemic.
7: you started tracking 3 and 4 year olds and you followed them for years till they were 10 and 11. What did you find happened with executive functioning?
8: So this is a large scale longitudinal study that we did in Massachusetts with a very large population based sample. And exactly right, we began when the children were 3 and 4 back in 2017. And we followed them each year through the period of the pandemic until just a year or two ago, until when they were 10 and 11 or so. And that structure of the data allowed us to compare where children were on executive function after the start of the pandemic and its acute period to where they were on executive function beforehand, which is like the miracle of longitudinal data. It really gives us a sense of a trend and then a change in that trend.
7: What did you find?
8: We found that children's scores on executive function dropped by nearly half a standard deviation, and that is something that you rarely see in child development literature.
7: That's profound. I mean, that sounds like a big drop.
8: We were stunned by it.
7: Really?
8: Yeah. I mean, it's just not typically what you would see. We did the thing that I know Anna does, that all of us do, which is that we do as much as we can with our data to make the finding go away. We run different types of models. We include different types of controls. We look for other factors that could explain what's happening and try and, you know, include them to see if it will make the finding go away. And we did, you know, we spent a bunch of years actually doing that. And, you know, it was a pretty robust finding. It didn't change when we did other things to the model. So we feel confident in it. And the story that I think it tells is that is not necessarily something about what children have or don't have or can and cannot do. I think it's more of a story about what happened to all of us and to families during this particular time. You know, the pandemic introduced tremendous amounts of stress and strain to everybody, like across the board. Children were sort of separated in Massachusetts, absolutely, because everything in Massachusetts basically shut down on the same day, separated from their peer groups, from their socializing experiences, from the kinds of things that are in their everyday that are the direct supports for developing and practicing and using executive function. So in hindsight, I guess, you know, the finding was substantial in my head. But also when you look at what happened to people, not a total surprise.
7: It makes sense. Yeah. Before we move on, you know, we know that screens impact kids' executive functioning abilities. We've covered it on this show. That must complicate the findings.
8: Yeah, I mean, I'm not a tech researcher. I haven't done a study about screens and executive function. But I think the pandemic, in ways that were very helpful in many, many, many circumstances, maybe most of them, the screens that we have available to us helped us during the pandemic. They became, you know, ubiquitous in children's lives in a kind of different way, even. I think what's happened is that they didn't go away afterwards. Like, it wasn't like we went back to the pre-COVID times and all the screens went away that weren't there before. And so I definitely see a potential linkage between that ubiquity and something we might see among children today in executive function. I don't have the data and I haven't done it yet, but I would put a bet on it.
9: I think we need a part two and a part three where we talk about all the other kind of societal constellation of confounding factors. Screen use is one of them. We know that was already ticking up before COVID. We know that kids were already, you know, performing lower than they had been historically before COVID. So there's other societal stuff going on, from grade inflation to the way parents interact with schools and teachers to the presence of screens in schools and at home. So lots of other factors too to consider.
7: You mentioned you both are parents. Did this feel personal to you, this work?
8: Well, I mean, both of us took a deep breath. For those of you who are listening, we each took a deep breath in thinking, yeah, I mean, as a developmental psychologist, it's like, it's insane how personal it all is, because you're looking back and you're thinking about and you read this thing or you have this finding and you're just like, wait, oh my gosh, I wasn't responsive and emotionally warm at dinner last night, you know, and like, it's over. So
7: I'm so glad I don't know what you know. Stephanie, you know, like, it's easy to beat yourself up even with limited knowledge.
9: It's a blessing.
8: It is one of those things, a hazard of the profession. But it does, you know, I care deeply about child development and young children. And I feel like this work is personal. It is about how we care for those who are young and vulnerable. And learning, right? We want to protect their learning and we want to support them. And so it feels personal in that way to me. It also feels like, I feel like I can look back at what was happening in my own household, you know, crazy like everybody's, and reflect more deeply on what I was observing among my children who were struggling, you know, because everybody was struggling. And so I also see it as a pattern of findings that helps us understand, let's say, for our data, children who are 13 and 14 years old today. You know, if they were struggling at ages 6 and 7, and executive function was sort of taking a hit, it helps us explain some of what we hear from those who are teaching in middle school and working with kids about what they're observing. And I can see a connection between those two things. So for all those random reasons, it does feel quite personal at times.
9: Yeah. And I think for the exact same reasons, you know, I care deeply about, you know, what I do professionally. And of course, I look at my own kids and I say, you know, does this hold water? Is this reflecting? Does this make sense? Does it resonate? But, you know, the low-income sample we've been following in Oklahoma since 2016, so a decade, and we're going to follow them through high school, you know, is a population that, you know, we anticipated, including their parents, would have really been hit very hard. It's a majority non-white, low-income urban school district. And we saw some real evidence of promise there, where parents, you know, a third of our parents in that sample reported that the impact of the pandemic was neutral to positive. Many of them were relieved, I think, from jobs that were stressful and unpleasant, and found time to spend with their children that they might not have had otherwise. So I think that there are these like kind of moments to find that are very like affirming. They're not all of them. And I think the other thing that feels personal for me is this idea that, you know, knowing about pre-existing risk helps us understand who suffered the most. So Stephanie was saying in her example, you know, a kid who was struggling with executive function at 6 or 7, how are they doing at 13 or 14? What we see in the 17 studies of this special issue consistently across all the studies that looked at this is that the biggest predictor of who suffered the most is whether there were pre-existing signs of risk or vulnerability. So families who said, I felt a negative impact, I feel like this was okay, those kids maybe did okay, and families who are already struggling suffered more.
7: You know, there's this line that gets thrown around all the time. I feel like it's almost a catchphrase. Like, kids are resilient. They're resilient. They'll be all right. They're resilient. What does this work, this body of work, tell us about that? Like, can we get a little more granular, I guess?
9: Yeah. Yeah. I think kids are resilient, and I think human development marches on. And I think no study showed a flat line on the other side of COVID, right? There was no stunting. Kids did not stop growing after COVID. And I think that's incredibly important. And another reason that I feel hopeful is that the lines all trended up once kids got back into their regular routines. Are kids where they would have been in the absence of COVID? That's essentially an unanswerable question, because we all experienced COVID. But I would say there's true signs of resilience across multiple domains of development. And at the same time, there are areas like executive functioning and math where kids are notably behind where we would expect them to be based on their age. And like Stephanie said, in some cases, it's quite stunning.
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0: And, you know, public radio is many different things to many different people. 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When I listen to a discussion on Science Friday, it's beautiful. You have a chance to kind of think through it with them. You know, they're not rushing through it. 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
0: Yeah, you can double up on free today. 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
12: In Germany, the political center is fighting for relevance. That's after recent electoral gains for the far right and the far left. Germany has increasing political fragmentation, unstable coalitions, a dire economy. That echoes a past that led to the rise of fascism almost a century ago. Is history repeating itself? That story on the next All Things Considered from NPR News.
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1: How do you look for an alien civilization that you know nothing about? I'm Flora Lichtman, and this is Science Friday. Researchers are searching for aliens, not by looking for life itself, but for traces of its technology.
2: This is something that really requires some interdisciplinary thinking. What do we use technology for? What could we imagine using technology for in the future? And what are the physics and engineering limits that we might run up against?
1: Plus, a conversation with documentarian John Wilson about his new film, The History of Concrete.
3: I was on kind of a depressing adventure for a couple of years where I had trained my eye to just notice all the imperfections in this material everywhere I went around the world.
1: We'll talk about it and how sports teams are testing the limits of jet lag science. That's after this.
4: Live from NPR News, I'm Lakshmi Singh. President Trump could be facing a busy month of campaigning for congressional candidates ahead of the midterms this week. He's been to Texas and Oklahoma. Tonight, he travels to Mobile, Alabama. Tomorrow, the president is slated to go to Ohio, and on Monday, Nebraska. Some Republicans in competitive races have broken with the president over his war with Iran, policies blamed for higher inflation, and Trump's immigration policy. The latest NPR PBS News Marist poll of registered voters reaffirms other national surveys suggesting strong disapproval of President Trump's job performance. West Virginia Republican Senator Shelley Moore Capito says White House officials are, quote, acknowledging the headwinds, but adds the GOP has a strategy. One voter concern, surging diesel prices. Colorado Public Radio's Ray Solomon reports 9 out of 10 school buses across the U.S. run on diesel.
5: The soaring cost of diesel fuel is hitting school districts where it hurts, right in the transportation budget. Nathan Reimer is transportation director in the Jefferson County School District near Denver, Colorado.
6: You know, I didn't budget for a war in Iran to affect my diesel prices.
5: But some school districts have alternative bus fleets that run on electricity or fuels like propane, and they haven't been affected by high diesel costs. Most of those districts got federal funding for these school buses from the 2021 infrastructure law. The Trump administration halted that program earlier this year, calling it, quote, a disaster of wasteful spending. For NPR News, I'm Ray Solomon in Boulder, Colorado.
4: New York Attorney General Letitia James is promising transparency as her office conducts a new investigation into allegations that members of Cornell University fraternity house gang raped a woman 2 years ago.
7: We will review the facts, gather evidence, interview witnesses, and if warranted, pursue prosecutions.
4: But the state AG says she will not focus on the actions of Tompkins County District Attorney Matthew Van Houten. The Justice Department is appealing a federal judge's ruling that reinstated a court-appointed U.S. attorney in Washington state. The fight's the latest in the legal battle over Trump administration's efforts to install interim U.S. attorneys. Here's NPR's Ryan Lucas.
8: The federal court in the Western District of Washington appointed Roger Rogoff U.S. attorney in July after President Trump failed to fill the post with a Senate-confirmed pick. Less than an hour after Rogoff was sworn in, Trump fired him. Rogoff then sued, arguing, among other things, that his firing violated the Constitution's Appointments Clause. On Thursday, a federal judge agreed, saying federal law authorizes courts to appoint someone until the vacancy is filled. The judge ordered that Rogoff be reinstated as U.S. attorney. The Justice Department has appealed the ruling. Ryan Lucas, NPR News, Washington.
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9: It's 2:04. This is news from Wisconsin Public Radio. Good afternoon. I'm Brady Carlson. More than half of Wisconsin continues to struggle with drought, affecting more than a million residents. The latest U.S. drought monitor shows drought eased in central Wisconsin, but expanded elsewhere. Exceptionally dry conditions worsened slightly in northern Wisconsin. It's only the second time the state has seen exceptional drought since the U.S. Drought Monitor began in 2000. The last time was 3 years ago. Assistant State Climatologist Bridget Mason says a lack of rain also caused extreme drought to expand across northeastern Wisconsin. And without further rain, conditions could continue to worsen across the northern half of the state. Corn and soybean crops have suffered due to the dry conditions. Areas of central Wisconsin saw anywhere from 3 to 6 inches more rain, though, than normal over the last month. Mason says it was among the wettest Septembers on record for Oshkosh and Black River Falls. President Trump's effort to halt millions of dollars in congressionally approved federal funds could mean children in federal immigration custody appear in court alone. The Immigrant Justice Clinic at the University of Wisconsin Law School represents children under 12 in immigration cases. Non-citizens aren't guaranteed lawyers in such cases. Aaron Barbato, who runs the clinic, says without the government funding, they can't hire another attorney for child cases. That could mean some children, including young children, would have to go to court without representation. Federal data show thousands of clients in immigration cases go to court without attorneys. Wisconsin weather staying mostly clear this afternoon with temperatures around 60 to 65 degrees. Overnight, frost or freeze likely in northern Wisconsin with lows in the low to mid-30s. 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
1: This is Science Friday. I'm Flora Lichtman. Later in the hour, a conversation with documentarian John Wilson about the gray substance at the heart of his documentary, The History of Concrete, and why lunar scientists are hyped about a new crater on the moon. But first, at the beginning of this NFL season, the San Francisco 49ers and the LA Rams embarked on something of an experiment. In the first game of the season, they faced off in Australia. That's a 16-hour flight from the West Coast. To deal with the jet lag and make sure that they were at peak performance for the game, the teams took radically different approaches. The 49ers flew to Melbourne a week early so that their players had enough time to adjust to the time zone. The Rams, however, chose a high-risk, high-reward strategy, flying their players in just 24 hours before the game. And they said they were betting on their players' brains and bodies not noticing the massive time zone difference. In the end, that strategy did not pay off with a W. The Rams lost 27-7. But sleep experts have weighed in since and said that actually, maybe they were on to something. One of those experts is here with us now. Dr. Chris Winter is a neurologist and sleep specialist and consults with NFL, NBA, and MLB teams on sleep and athletic performance. And I hear that you just stepped off a flight, Chris.
16: I did. I just got back from Phoenix. I was out with the Suns getting ready for the NBA season.
1: Well, I'm glad to have you here with us today. Thanks for joining us.
16: It's a pleasure and worth the red eye.
1: Okay, so what do you, a sleep scientist who works with pro sports teams, think of the Rams strategy to come in right before the game? Because that one seems like the wackier of the two.
16: So I think highly of it. And if you think about certain things that we know about our bodies and sleep, I think in a lot of ways it will probably seem less wacky and make more sense. And what I mean by that is I think everybody thinks that they have at some point in the day a period where they feel their best. I don't necessarily feel my best at 4 o'clock in the morning when I am getting off of an airplane, but I feel great at 4 o'clock in the afternoon after my clinic when I go to the gym. So most young athletes, and I'm not calling myself a young athlete, I'm far from young, feel best and athletically perform best somewhere around 4 to 6 o'clock in the evening. And so when you think about the football game that was happening in Melbourne, it was actually happening at 10:30 in the morning Melbourne time, but about 5 o'clock Pacific Standard Time, California time, where the 49ers and Rams would be. So the way I like to sort of illustrate it is in an ideal situation where the game is happening at the ideal time for your athletes, what you would do is just hang out in LA right up until they're going to kick the ball off at 10:30 a.m. Melbourne time, 5 o'clock p.m. your time. And in Harry Potter, I think there's something called flu powder, where you throw it into a fireplace and then you can walk through the fireplace and end up wherever you want to be. So if they had access to this amazing technology, what the Rams and 49ers would probably want to do is right before kickoff, throw it in their locker room fireplace, walk through the locker room, out onto the field in Melbourne and play the game. Whereas you so eloquently said, their brains wouldn't know the difference. You're not going to figure out the fact that, wait a minute, this is a lot stranger sunlight than we would expect at 5 o'clock. So they're trying to kind of fool that time versus the 49ers who went, took their whole operation over early in an effort to essentially make the game happen for their players at a very early time where they're not necessarily going to be at their best.
1: Okay, that's interesting. I mean, but, you know, we don't have flu powder. They're flying on an airplane for 16 hours. Now, I don't fly private, so I don't know what that's like exactly, but a 16-hour flight would mess me up.
16: Yes, and so this is the scientific dilemma here, which has been thought about since the late 90s. I remember a paper by a researcher, Youngstedt, who basically said, look, I think there are issues related to circadian factors when athletes travel to perform, and we see them all the time. The Olympic swimmer that's supposed to win all the gold medals, and he or she does not perform up to their expectations, and the thought is, I bet it's because of poor, you know, travel planning, etc. But he said in his research, it's difficult to pull out circadian factors and isolate them from just the brutal nature of travel. And I believe that. That said, if you look up what these airplanes look like for these athletes, they are spectacular. And as somebody who's been able to fly in things like this periodically, this is not the standard. When my red eye from Phoenix was not this. But it's amazing. It's sort of, you know, a bottle of water, Dr. Winter, and can I get you an extra blanket? And is this pillow to your liking? So I have no idea what the Rams or 49ers were doing leading up to the travel, during the travel, after the travel. But I do think there's a situation where the plane lands and you don't want to get off the plane because what you've been living for the last 16 hours is better than what you live in your normal day-to-day life. So but that is the question, right? Is how much fatigue was happening there. The other question is, do your players believe in what you're doing? To me, I've been doing this long enough to know that belief really matters. If you believe in the science and you understand it, you might, be a little bit more interested. And the other thing, too, is when we look at the Rams and the 49ers records, are the Rams that good of a team? So it's interesting. Everybody says, well, the Rams lost, so clearly that was not the right strategy. And somebody, a reporter, asked me that, and I said, well, then maybe they should start their backup quarterback, a guy named Stetson something or other. And they said, well, that wouldn't make any sense. I'm like, why? You lost the game, so that clearly proves your quarterback, Matt Stafford, is not the right quarterback, right? No, of course not. So we have to be very careful. It's an N of one. Last year, the Rams did this with great success when they traveled to London against the Jaguars. So it's an interesting concept that has merit in science. Whether or not it's the right thing to do going forward, we would need studies to figure that out. But I think it's probably the right thing to do. I'll be interested to hear about the details. At the end of the season, if the Rams only win one game, we're kind of back to square one, I think.
1: Yeah, that's not a very useful experiment. I mean, I want to zoom out a little bit because you work with these pro athletes on sleep. I imagine that they are tracked more than I am anyway. And I'm wondering if there's anything that you're learning about how to travel better, how to feel your best after travel, that I could apply to my life on the regular red eye in economy.
16: Yeah. I mean, I'm not a huge sports fan. The thing I like about sports is I could study the sleep in school teachers and accountants, but it's hard to judge their performance. Are we doing things in a positive? Are we suggesting things that are actually having negative effects on them? It's hard to say. All we can say is, how was your class teaching it today? It was pretty good. With sports, you've got very definitive metrics, not only just win and loss, but, speed of velocity of pitching and, injuries and recovery from injuries. So I think of the whole thing as a big laboratory that when I see adults and kids in my clinic, this is the way you can kind of test out the more fringe theory. So I think there's lots of things we can learn from looking at sports teams and how they travel and apply it to ourselves. So,
1: Tell me what I should do.
16: I think the first one is being prepared for the travel. In other words, do you have a really nice pillow, noise-canceling headphones, the eye mask? I think the second thing is thinking about, what are you traveling to do? I recently traveled to London, gave a lecture, and literally got into a cab and went right back home, which was insane. But that was, certain things I had my schedule predicated that. So I didn't really want to adjust to London time. I wanted to really try to stay on Eastern Standard Time because I just needed to give the lecture and get back. So I always ask patients, okay, you're going to New Zealand. What are you doing there? Oh, we're going on the Lord of the Rings Hobbit adventure. It's a 7-day dream tour that we've always wanted. Okay, great. So you want to be acclimated and adjust to that time. So day one, when you're, retracing Frodo's path, you feel good and you're not jet lagged and tired. So this is where, there's a lot of jet lag calculators that are available. If you type in jet lag calculator, even go to an AI chat by ChatGPT, Claude or something, and say, hey, look, I live here. This is when I go to bed and this is when I wake up. I'm open to taking melatonin, which I always

0: till nighttime local time, which is basically the only advice I've ever heard. But is that good advice?
1: Yeah, I think for the most part, and we see this with the beginning and the end of daylight saving time, it's easier for us to delay a need than it is to hasten it. In other words, if I'm hungry for dinner at 7, it's easier for me to wait until 9 o'clock to eat than it is for me to eat at 5. I'm not ready to eat at 5. And that's why it's so much easier for me to travel to Phoenix than it is to come back, because now when it's time to go to bed, my body's like, no, this is the time where we should still be awake. We're not near bedtime yet. So to me, I think that for a lot of that tip that you're describing is create a higher drive to sleep. So no matter where you're going or what you're doing, when you go to bed that first night, you fall asleep pretty quickly. You know, so I think that there's nothing wrong with that. I think, you know, getting on the local meal time of the place you're traveling can really help very quickly. Trying to come up with an exercise regimen that you are doing prior to leaving, but you also sustain once you get there. Light exposure can be really important. And just being careful of things like caffeine and alcohol at bad times, because that can really kind of throw your sleep off as well, too.
0: And yet you might also need them to get through your flight. So I'll just...
1: That's right.
0: As a counterpoint.
1: That's right.
0: Dr. Chris Winter is a sleep specialist and author of The Sleep Solution, Why Your Sleep is Broken and How to Fix It. Thank you for taking the time. This was fun.
1: Hey, anytime.
0: Stay with us, because after the break, why lunar scientists are hyped about a new crater on the moon. Stay with us. 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
2: In Germany, the political center is fighting for relevance. That's after recent electoral gains for the far right and the far left. Germany has increasing political fragmentation, unstable coalitions, a dire economy. That echoes a past that led to the rise of fascism almost a century ago. Is history repeating itself? That story on the next All Things Considered from NPR News.
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7: On Science Friday, we get the big scientific topics of the day. We get Mars exploration, the internet, tropical storms. We also get the fun stuff, a new crater on the moon, how just smelling coffee affects the brain, the science of art preservation, and, well, hey, we're in Wisconsin, the science of brewing beer.
6: And today we've got a little discussion of who did it right in a recent NFL game that happened in Australia. The team that flew there a week ahead of time or the team that flew overnight, which, you know, I like debating that because everybody's going to say they have the right answer, which is fun. We just need about 50 more examples to get it right here. It seems like Science Friday can look at any topic and glean the scientific angle, because you appreciate this dose of science that's both weighty and light. 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
0: I've never met a Wisconsinite who doesn't have a strong sense of what it means to be a Wisconsinite, whatever that is, but we all have that strong sense of it. 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
0: And we're just going to thank all of those existing members, all of those existing sustainers out there who are keeping WPR strong. 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
4: This is Science Friday. I'm Flora Lichtman. Next time you look up at the moon, take a moment to consider its craters. Because the moon's surface is so stable, no rain, no wind, no erupting volcanoes, the craters you see on the moon may have been there for millions, even billions of years. But there is a new kid on the block that's getting some attention. Sometime between April 11th and May 22nd, 2024, something smacked into the moon, creating a new crater about the size of 2 football fields across and over 140 feet deep. And lunar scientists are excited. Dr. Tyler Powell is a planetary scientist at the Johns Hopkins Applied Physics Laboratory. Hey, Tyler, welcome to Science Friday.
5: Hey, Flora. Thanks for having me.
4: Thanks for being here. So is that true? Are you indeed excited about this?
5: Yeah. It's super exciting. That's a really cool reminder that, you know, the moon and planets are constantly evolving, which is just really cool.
4: How big a rock do you need to make a crater of this size?
5: Oh, that's a good question. We have a pretty good understanding of cratering mechanics. You know, these impactors are coming in super, super fast. At the moon, they impact at, you know, usually around 20 kilometers per second. So it's a 220 meter diameter crater, and something of this size is probably formed by an impactor that's maybe 10 or 20 meters across. So much, much smaller in diameter and also mass than you might think.
4: What are you interested in learning from this?
5: Yeah, so the main thing that's interesting about this crater is its size and its rarity. So this is a 222 meter impact crater that we know formed in spring 2024. And it was discovered in these repeat images from the Lunar Reconnaissance Orbiter camera, and basically change detection between images before and after have revealed many craters like this that are much smaller, but this one is by far the largest. The next largest that we've observed is less than a third the size at about 70 meters. Something of this size is expected to form once every maybe 130 years. So it's extremely rare. It's unlikely to be exceeded maybe in our lifetimes. And yeah, the most exciting thing is it's a really unique opportunity to study a pristine crater that's, you know, hasn't been degraded by later impact craters or other effects at basically time equals zero. I think one of the things that's most interesting about one of these pristine craters is that we're able to tease out these super faint changes to the surface that the crater has caused. So we've looked at this with the Diviner instrument. This is a thermal instrument on the Lunar Reconnaissance Orbiter, the same orbiter as the camera. It measures the surface temperatures during the day, but also at night. And basically, the surface of the moon heats up during the day and cools off at night. And these nighttime temperatures are basically sensitive to the kind of physical properties of the surface, where things like rocks hold on to a lot of heat, so they stay warm at night. And finer grain material, like the fine grain dust that covers most of the lunar surface, cools off quickly. It's kind of like if you've ever been to the beach at night and you step out onto the sand. The sand is usually colder than the sidewalk that retains a lot of heat. So when you look at a nighttime temperature map of the moon, you'll see areas that are warm because of rocks, and then also these cold spots that are colder because the regolith is fluffier than other regions. And this is one example of that, where, you know, out to a pretty huge distance, a 7 kilometer diameter region that's been fluffed up by this comparatively small 200-meter crater.
4: Mm, okay, and so that fluffy regolith loses heat more quickly than the packed down dust.
5: Yes.
4: Okay, so you're really learning about these sort of microclimates on the moon. Why do you care about that?
5: I think the main reason we care is that impact craters are one of, if not the most common geologic process in the solar system. So understanding how they modify their surroundings is really important for interpreting really everything in planetary science. It's also important for lunar samples, where we collect these samples of regolith that contain grains that have been mixed by craters. And now we're coming to understand that they've been mixed by these distant impact crater processes as well. These physical properties of the surface are potentially relevant for future landed missions, for rovers, astronauts, or potentially construction on the moon, because they, you know, represent a physical change to the surface. The Apollo 16 mission actually happened to land in an old and faded cold spot, though they didn't know it at the time. And the astronaut footprint depths were actually slightly deeper there than at other locations. So this physical change to the surface that we're inferring from orbital observations is actually something measurable at the human and rover scale. So understanding how these affect the regolith and its properties could be, you know, relevant for exploration.
4: That's really cool. Dr. Tyler Powell is a planetary scientist at the Johns Hopkins Applied Physics Laboratory. Thanks for being here today.
5: Thanks so much. Happy to be here.
4: While we're digging on the moon, a recent proposal suggested moon dust might be a good place to hunt for traces of an alien civilization. It's called a technosignature. Instead of looking for biology, you're looking for some sign of technology that could only be produced by intelligent life. Dr. Sophia Shaikh is a technosignature research scientist at the SETI Institute. Welcome.
6: Thank you for having me.
4: Thanks for being here. In this hypothetical, what would you be looking for in lunar regolith?
6: Yeah, so I know it's a kind of sounds like a bit of a wacky proposal off the bat, right? But in reality, we know that on Earth, humans create technology. And then even when humans are long gone from an area, the technology that we create can persist. Things like ruins or arrowheads or shards of pottery often indicate human presence in an area even long after the people who built that technology have moved on or passed away. And so this idea of looking for technosignatures in lunar regolith is kind of an extension of that same logic. And what we would be looking for is in some ways very similar to what archaeologists look for on the Earth, which is in this case very, very small, so say micron-sized particles of something that is artificial, metal or grains of materials that we wouldn't expect to be present in the lunar dust naturally.
4: So not like a big alien machine.
6: No, not in this case.
4: Like the crumbs of a big alien machine.
6: Yes, exactly.
4: How long can those kind of remains persist in a moon-like environment? Millions of years, billions of years, hundreds of years?
6: Yeah, the great thing about the moon is that it is a very stable environment in our solar system. So certain planetary environments, especially like the Earth, you have all of these geological processes and atmospheric processes that degrade signs of technology or even just things like surface features over time. The moon is great because it doesn't have very many of these processes. And so if you were to get some sort of, you know, artifact or shard of a technology that lands on the moon, it's going to stay there for a really long time. And over time, the lunar regolith gets deeper as micrometeorites hit the surface of the moon. So, you know, over millions, tens of millions, hundreds of millions of years, stuff will get buried by dust, but it's a really slow process. And other than that, things just kind of hang around.
4: But what are the chances that, you know, those solar panel crumbs or computer dust would end up on our little moon? Like, how much technology would you need out there for it to likely hit our moon and then for us to find it?
6: Yes. The devil's in the details here. So in order to get kind of enough of a background level of just techno dust floating around out there in space such that you would end up with a couple pieces on the moon, you would need to start with a lot of technology out there in the galaxy. In this case, I think in this proposal, it's something like 70 to 80% of all stars in the galaxy would have had to have a sphere of solar panels around them, what we would call a Dyson sphere or Dyson swarm. So that's a pretty extreme proposal, right? We would need to imagine a civilization that spans the entire galaxy and has technology that we can't imagine building right now. But at the same time, kind of bring it back to the Earth analogy, there are many civilizations that have arisen on Earth and had extreme cultural and technological influence during their time. And then time is very long. And much later, traces of that civilization might be a lot harder to find. So if there had been some sort of galaxy-spanning civilization, we might not see traces of it when we look up into the night sky, but we might see traces of it if there were, you know, enough artifacts left behind that one of them might end up on the moon, or at least pieces of it might end up on the moon, I should say.
4: I know that you're personally interested in radio signals, like that's your techno signature of choice.
6: Yes.
4: And they're often the go-to. What's the advantage of radio signals?
6: Well, I'm certainly biased because I'm a radio astronomer. But if you want to send a message across the galaxy, sending it in light is the best way we know how to do it, the fastest and most efficient way. But radio waves in particular have their own advantages over other forms of light in that they're super low energy, so low cost, very cheap to send your message. And they also aren't really stopped by gas and dust and other things that are commonly found in the plane of the galaxy, which is a huge advantage.
4: Do we know what an alien radio signal would look like? Like, do we know what we're looking for there?
6: Yes and no, which is often the answer in this field. We know that we use radio signals all the time on Earth, probably the way that listeners are going to experience this interview. The way that I'm giving this interview all relies on our radio telecommunications. And so we know how to modulate radio signals to pack a bunch of information very efficiently into radio waves. And one way that we do this is by packing a lot of information into a very narrow frequency range, which is called a narrowband signal. And from an interstellar perspective, narrowband signals are really great because they don't look anything like natural signals. So yes, some stars will give off radio flares or black holes might give off radio emission, but those kinds of radio waves look nothing like the ones we use to communicate. So when we look out there in the galaxy, we specifically look for kinds of radio waves that seem compressed in some way or information bearing in a way that we don't expect natural signals to be.
4: What about the hunt? I mean, is it getting easier to do this kind of searching?
6: Absolutely. I mean, especially in the last decade or so, with the boom in compute technology and receiver technology, we're able to search billions of frequencies at once, billions of frequency channels. And when this research started in the 60s, you literally had to do one channel at a time, like physically turning a radio dial. So the speed at which we're able to search through space looking for these signals has magnified greatly in the last decade or two. And we'll continue advancing at that rate and accelerating as we're applying things like new algorithms and putting new telescopes on sky. So it's a really exciting time for the field.
4: Are there other techno signatures beyond machine dust and radio waves?
6: Yes, there are. Much like biosignatures, where, you know, a big part of the field is imagining what life could be like and then imagining the signatures of that life. There's a lot of modeling and theory work that goes into technosignatures as well. So everything from radio beacons to lasers used to launch light sails to city lights on a planet that would be visible on its night side to atmospheric pollution from factories. All of these different approaches are different kinds of technosignatures that scientists are thinking about and modeling and looking for.
4: If we were somewhere else in the universe, could we detect Earth with the tech that we have now?
6: I love this question, partially because I published a paper on it 2 years ago. yes, we could detect ourselves. So Earth could detect Earth in a couple of different ways. The way that we are most detectable is through our planetary radar. So some of you may know or remember that the largest radar dish that ever existed on the Earth was the Arecibo radio telescope. It hosted the most powerful radar that humans have ever built. And unfortunately, poor Arecibo collapsed a couple of years back. But when it was active, we used it to identify asteroids that might be in danger of one day impacting the Earth. And to do this, you have to beam really powerful radio waves at the asteroid, and it'll bounce off the asteroid and come back to Earth, and we measure the reflection. But some of those waves don't reflect off the asteroid. They just keep on sailing out into space. And if there were other civilizations doing that with this Earth-level technology, we'd be able to see them halfway across the galaxy, like almost from here to the galactic center. So in many of our everyday things like cell towers and cell service emissions or GPS or these kinds of everyday technologies, we're not that detectable, at least to other civilizations like ourselves. But there are some things that we do that will be very clear and obvious even over interstellar space.
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8: 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I love that Science Friday exists. 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
10: 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It's 2:59. Stay with us at 3 o'clock for a look at all the day's news. 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
12: Obviously, Colorado can't step in and replace the work of the federal government, but we can at least try to continue moving in the right direction.
11: I'm Kai Rizdahl, a state-level map of EV incentives. 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
1: There is an eagerness on both sides to work together to get more diesel to the market. We know that France, Germany, and Italy, they're sitting on reserves.
2: Facing pressure from President Trump, the world's wealthiest nations agreed to release diesel from their stockpiles.
3: For Friday, October 2nd, this is All Things Considered from NPR News.
2: I'm Juana Summers.
3: And I'm Sasha Pfeiffer. With the midterm elections just around the corner, the U.S. job market is showing signs of weakness.
2: Hiring slowed and the unemployment rate inched higher.
4: Workers were expecting more opportunities this month. They were really betting on employers picking up on that momentum that just didn't follow through.
3: Also, fears that prediction market companies could cause people with gambling issues to relapse.
5: That becomes a lot closer to a slot machine in your pocket. How is that not any different than going to a casino?
2: And our critic Bob Mondello reviews Tom Cruise's new movie, Digger.
3: First, this news.
6: Live from NPR News, I'm Lakshmi Singh. The Attorney General of New York is leading a criminal investigation into an alleged gang rape at Cornell University. As NPR's Brian Mann reports, New York Democratic Governor Kathy Hochul appointed AG Letitia James, saying she wants answers about why the 2024 case was not fully investigated.
7: Hochul says she's troubled by the behavior of university leaders, campus police, and a local prosecutor who dropped the investigation 2 years ago after seeing only a partial transcript of the woman's allegations.
8: I will not allow anyone to sweep this case under the rug.
7: Letitia James, the state attorney general, will now take over the criminal probe. Hochul says she'll also push to close a loophole in state law that makes it harder to prosecute sex crimes when the victim has been drinking or using drugs.
8: Voluntary intoxication is not a license for sexual assault or gang rape, period.
7: Cornell University has also agreed to Hochul's demand that an outside counsel review the school's handling of the case. Brian Mann, NPR News, Ithaca, New York.
6: A new report from the Labor Department shows hiring slowed last month. NPR Scott Horsley reports U.S. employers added just 29,000 jobs in September, while the unemployment rate inched up to 4.2%.
9: Hiring in September was weaker than forecasters had expected, and job gains for July and August were revised downward. Restaurants and retailers continue to add jobs in September, but at a lackluster pace. Financial services and government both cut jobs during the month. The unemployment rate rose slightly in September as several hundred thousand people joined the workforce, but the jobless rate is still low by historical standards. Average wages were up 3% from a year ago. That's a smaller annual gain than the previous month and probably not enough to keep pace with rising prices. Workers' buying power has been eroding for much of the year as inflation has outpaced pay increases. Scott Horsley, NPR News, Washington.
6: The Bureau of Labor Statistics says more than 7 million people are unemployed in the U.S. While the unemployment rate among U.S. workers is around 4.2%, it is sharply higher among black people, increasing in September to 7%. Under pressure from President Trump, G7 countries have agreed to release 100 million barrels of diesel and crude oil. Here's French President Emmanuel Macron. Today, announcing the decision to release strategic reserves over the next 4 months, starting with diesel. Much of the globe's delivery network depends on the fuel, which has climbed to record highs in the United States and to the forefront of voter worries a month before the midterm elections. After 9 years as NFL game analyst for CBS Sports, Tony Romo's tenure has formally ended. The network confirmed his departure more than a month after the former Dallas Cowboys quarterback pleaded no contest to the charge of operating a vehicle while intoxicated. From Washington, this is NPR News.
10: It's 3:04. This is news from Wisconsin Public Radio. Good afternoon. I'm Brady Carlson. Great Lakes ports are seeing declines in iron ore and steel shipments, tied in part to the ongoing trade dispute between the U.S. and Canada. As Danielle Keating reports, President Trump imposed 50% tariffs in August, which prompted retaliatory tariffs from Canada.
11: Through August, the port of Duluth Superior handled around 11 million tons of cargo, a 25% drop from the same time last year. The decline is largely driven by falling shipments of coal, but iron ore shipments dropped by just under 1 million tons. Jason Roan with the Duluth Seaway Port Authority says several factors played a role in the decline,
12: including the transition to scrap iron usage, electric arc furnaces, just the transition in the steelmaking industry, but also some trade and policy decisions as well.
11: The The Lake Carriers Association argues it's not seen any impact from tariffs. The trade group representing U.S.-flagged vessels says it hopes tariffs will ultimately boost domestic steel production. Danielle Kading, Wisconsin Public Radio.
10: The candidates running for Wisconsin governor have been outlining their policies on health care. The Democratic candidate, Milwaukee County Executive David Crowley, says he wants to expand Wisconsin's Badger Care program, allowing residents to join with premiums based on income. Crowley says that would make Badger Care, quote, an alternative to for-profit insurance. The Republican candidate, U.S. Representative Tom Tiffany, says he wants to require hospitals and insurance companies to implement price transparency. He also says he wants to expand coverage options, especially in rural areas, by bringing, quote, greater resources to the table. Health insurance was the third highest ranking issue in the latest Marquette University Law School poll. It outranked data centers, abortion, and schools as top concerns for voters. This is WPR News.
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20: 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I'm Sasha Pfeiffer.
21: And I'm Juana Summers. It seems President Trump has prevailed on the world's wealthiest nations to release diesel from their stockpiles. That decision came earlier today at an emergency G7 meeting. Trump had been threatening to stop all exports of U.S. diesel fuel if Europeans didn't release their own diesel. A U.S. ban would have pushed already high global diesel prices even higher. And those steep prices, which have risen substantially since the U.S. went to war with Iran, are already squeezing everyone, from farmers to small business owners. NPR's Eleanor Beardsley joins us now from Paris. Hi there.
22: Good afternoon, Juana.
21: Eleanor, tell us more about what the G7 decided today.
22: Well, in this emergency meeting, they decided to release 100 million barrels over the next 4 months, beginning immediately. And they'll begin by releasing barrels of diesel fuel in the first 20 days. France chairs the G7, and President Emmanuel Macron convened the meeting by video conference, which included the head of the International Energy Agency, which is based in Paris. Macron said the release would be coordinated by the IEA. Macron said G7 members would also coordinate to increase production and bring down transport costs, like the insurance for tankers, he said, and push to get more tankers flowing through the Strait of Hormuz.
21: And Eleanor, President Trump's earlier threat to cut off diesel fuel exports, did it work?
22: Well, I would say yes, that pressure did work, even though no one outright said so. You know, Europe is extremely dependent on imports of oil and diesel from the Middle East and the U.S., and its dependence has increased since Russia's war on Ukraine, because Russia no longer is a supplier, and since the Iran war and the choking of the Strait of Hormuz. Macron has called a possible U.S. diesel export ban, quote, catastrophic. Just take France. It consumes about 600,000 barrels of diesel a day and imports half of that. Macron convened today's meeting after calling President Trump. Macron wants a coordinated approach between partners to the energy crisis. And the French president spoke to the media just after the G7 put out its statement, and he said this. Let's listen.
23: Nous avons acté qu'il n'y aurait pas de limitation d'interdiction d'export.
22: We have also agreed there will be no export bans or limitations between partners in any category, he said. There were rumors in the market about that, and that's what made prices rise, said Macron. So what we've done sends a signal of unity, and this should also help bring world prices down. You know, the G7 statement includes in writing that commitment of no export restrictions on energy products between G7 partners. That's a win for the Europeans, who import a lot of oil and diesel from the U.S.
21: What are the domestic political considerations for EU leaders?
22: Well, they're huge. You know, while Europeans are not involved in the Iran war and did not support it, skyrocketing energy prices are hurting consumers and businesses on the continent and putting so much pressure on governments that are already not very popular. Europe's diesel prices have more than doubled since the start of the U.S.-Iran war in late February. In France, Juana, diesel is $10 a gallon. Farmers, fishermen, truckers, all these categories of workers use diesel. They're also known to protest and shut down cities and highways, so leaders are really worried about social unrest. You know, we've seen some student protests turn violent here in France in the last week. It wasn't directly related to fuel costs, but anything could happen. And in Germany, the centrist party of Chancellor Friedrich Merz is under pressure after electoral gains on the far right and far left in state elections. So these governments are in fragile and tense situations.
0: NPR's Eleanor Beardsley in Paris, thank you.
22: You're welcome.
3: Prediction market companies like Kalshi and Polymarket have been some of the fastest growing apps of the year. They let bettors wager on everything from sports to election outcomes to war, even the future price of a hot dog at Costco. But mental health counselors are increasingly concerned that these services are enabling people with gambling issues to relapse, and these companies are not regulated like gambling sites. NPR's Bobby Allen has been looking into this and joins us now. Hi, Bobby.
1: Hey, Sasha.
3: There is a gambling addict who relapsed with Kalshi that you profiled. Tell us his story.
1: Sure. He's 35 years old. He lives in Pennsylvania. His name is Thomas. We're only using his middle name because he feared his gambling history could affect his career, and he didn't want to be recorded. He had to file bankruptcy after being $50,000 in the red on FanDuel and DraftKings. He got banned from those online sports books. Then he saw an ad for Kalshi, and he got into what are known as 15-minute crypto markets. They let you bet every 15 minutes on whether the price of Bitcoin will be above or below a certain number. And he was doing this, Sasha, 18 hours a day. He ended up $25,000 in the hole before he finally got Kalshi to ban him. Here's what Abdullah Mahmoud thinks of these 15-minute crypto markets. He's a problem gambling counselor in Columbus, Ohio.
4: That becomes a lot closer to a slot machine in your pocket, especially those contracts that expire within minutes, within hours. How is that not any different than going to a casino?
3: Bobby, is there any way to gauge how widespread stories like that are since these prediction markets have gotten so popular?
1: You know, it's hard to know for sure, but I talked to mental health counselors who work with people with gambling problems, and what they told me is they are hearing more and more about prediction markets. When somebody has a gambling addiction, it's common to get on a state registry known as a self-exclusion list. It's basically a way of saying, hey, I have a problem. Please don't let me use these betting sites. Don't send me any promotional emails or direct advertising. Here's Mahmoud, the problem gambling counselor, again.
4: I've had clients who have self-excluded using a centralized system to ban themselves from these legal sports books, including FanDuel, DraftKings, all the big names. But that doesn't, unfortunately, include prediction markets. So they're still able to go on to Robinhood, Polymarket, Kalshi, and still trade or gamble on sporting event outcomes.
1: Yeah, in other words, prediction markets insist they shouldn't be regulated like gambling. And because of that, they're not subject to the same consumer protections the industry has.
3: Bobby, I see ads for these companies everywhere. But how are people like this guy winding up in these prediction markets?
1: Exactly like that, Sasha. Thomas was scrolling Instagram and saw a Kalshi ad offering $20 cash bonus for the first $10 he spent on the app, and that set off his addiction again. This comes against the backdrop of exactly what you're saying. These companies are blanketing TV, radio, social media, buses, trains. The ads are everywhere, even in states where betting is illegal, and they allow users as young as 18 years old, where the legal age for most online sports books is 21.
3: These companies certainly know about this criticism. What is Kalshi saying in response to your reporting?
1: Yeah, Kalshi said in a statement its platform is not predatory, unlike online sports books, and it has started its own program banning problem traders that Polymarket and other prediction markets all use now. Kalshi says it is not a gambling company, but a company that offers financial investment products. And in order to participate in state exclusion lists, Kalshi would have to become licensed by states and pay very high taxes. And since Kalshi says, no, we're regulated by the federal government, they have created their own protections rather than lean on state regulators.
3: Bobby, thank you for covering this emerging industry. That's Bobby Allen from
1: NPR.
3: Thank
1: you so much.
0: Tom Cruise has spent decades burnishing his rep as an action star who does his own stunts. His latest stunt? The satirical comedy Digger. Cruise plays a foul-mouthed, cat-obsessed, disaster-causing good old boy with a pot belly.
5: I wasn't expecting that.
0: Critic Bob Mondello calls Digger the biggest of big swings, and not just for its star.
24: Man, this movie goes big. Big enough that the screen expands when the action gets grand.
2: Big with ideas from the impotence of governments in the face of climate change.
7: We're utterly unprotected against a disaster of this magnitude.
2: To the power of art in shaping debate.
8: They already know the story.
9: They know the facts. The story has yet to be told.
2: Digger's Marketing calls it a comedy of catastrophic proportions, and that, folks, is what underselling looks like. Filmmaker Alejandro González Iñárritu is swinging for the rafters, and he's got the world's biggest movie star swinging with him, playing Digger Rockwell, a billionaire oil tycoon who has a problem. Well, several, actually. He has the world's saddest...
24: They could taste for daddy.
2: ...incontinent 30-year-old cat.
25: How long would you say she has?
26: Between 2 weeks, 5 minutes.
2: And he has an oil rig in Greenland that's unleashing an ecological disaster.
27: Mr. President, 55 minutes ago, my company informed me of the explosion on our rig.
28: Causing massive water displacement and triggering a tsunami.
2: And that's about all I can tell you plot-wise, because at the half-hour mark, the film takes a turn that you do not want spoiled before you see it. A turn that makes a lot of what you've already seen play differently in memory, and that changes the focus of who's being accused and why we should laugh and what the stakes are or were or maybe will be.
29: Is that all the bad news?
30: Oh, there's the nuclear waste, too.
2: So no, I can't talk about it, but I can talk about the performances. Cruz is leaving it all on the screen, and his physical transformation is the least of it.
31: What did you just say?
2: The screenwriters have given his oil baron a 10-minute address to angry European leaders that's pure Oscar bait. And Cruz reminds you that he was in the room when Jack Nicholson delivered his "You Want Me on That Wall" speech in A Few Good Men.
32: What would happen if I stopped drilling? It starves, it freezes to death.
2: Nor is Cruz the only grandstander. John Goodman plays the business-coddling president with a god complex who okayed oil drilling in Greenland. Make of that what you will. But he's not interested in taking the blame.
33: Digger here got us into this mess, and Digger's gonna dig us out.
2: Riz Ahmed plays a science guy who does not pull punches.
34: Mr. Rockwell is a man who would roast our children alive if he thought he could sell them for a dime.
2: Even when it puts him in danger.
35: Will you officially fire me or kill me?
36: I'm not going to kill you. I have people who do that for me. Bad joking. Sorta.
2: And then I would rave about Jesse Plemons, but I'm hamstrung because I cannot in good conscience tell you a single thing about his character. Digger is a tricky film to review if you like it, and I should probably acknowledge that a lot of people won't.
37: It's ridiculous.
38: And it's scary, it's funny, and it's stupid.
2: Satire is almost always divisive at first. Stanley Kubrick's Dr. Strangelove is now almost universally regarded as a blistering take on the existential threat of its era. The New York Times dismissed it in 1964. As a sick joke. And the Rotten Tomatoes score on Digger is not going to draw audiences, but if you're up for a challenge and willing to work a little, rest assured that Iñárritu has made an artful, gorgeously cinematic provocation that offers surprises right up to its game-changing final image.
39: When all else fails, you hit him with the truth. You know, the hard truth. Just bang, bang, bang!
2: There were rumors floating around a few weeks ago that Digger was almost 3 hours long. Not remotely true. It's barely 2 hours. But you may well spend 45 minutes arguing about it afterwards, so the rumor wasn't entirely off base. I'm Bob.

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0: It's 3:24 coming up at this hour of All Things Considered. After recent electoral gains for the far right and far left, Germany's more centrist politicians are soul searching. There are concerns that today's weak governing coalitions, political fragmentation, and dire economy are echoing the country's past. NPR's Esme Nicholson explains in about 15 minutes.
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1: Live from NPR News in Culver City, California, I'm Duane Brown. The Labor Department says employers added just 29,000 jobs last month, far fewer than forecasters had expected, while also revising gains reported for July and August lower. Factories and construction companies added workers in September, but government and financial services cut jobs. The news comes as President Trump hits the campaign trail with just over a month before the crucial midterm elections, where he's been touting his handling of the economy. Michael Regan is managing editor at Bloomberg News.
2: Certainly is the biggest theme, I think, on the campaign trail. And, you know, the polling numbers certainly reflect the concerns about it. I mean, I think it boils down to people's wages just aren't increasing as much as the cost of living continues to increase. So that's a painful situation for consumers.
1: Some economists say the latest jobs report makes it less likely the Fed will raise interest rates again later this month. For the first time in history, the Kennedy Center honors are being moved off-site as the court battle over the Performing Arts Center's home drags on. NPR's Anastasia Tsiolkas has more.
3: The Kennedy Center Honors has been one of the institution's signature events since 1978, celebrating a wide array of American performing artists, from Al Pacino to Bruce Springsteen to Yo-Yo Ma. This year, the ceremony is moving away from the Kennedy Center, as President Trump and his allies on the center's board have closed the complex for a major renovation, and Trump has threatened to demolish it entirely if his name is not added to it. The 2026 honors will be held on December 7th at Washington, D.C.'s Capital One Arena, which seats 20,000, nearly 10 times as many as the award's traditional home, the Kennedy Center Opera House.
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4: It's 3:32. This is news from Wisconsin Public Radio. Good afternoon. I'm Brady Carlson. Officials say 9 wolves were killed by federal officials in northern Wisconsin in late August and early September. State leaders say the deaths followed, quote, a series of verified threats to human health and safety. In a statement today, the Department of Natural Resources said the threats to humans occurred in rural Price County. They were reported between July 2025 through August 2026. Before pursuing euthanasia, the agency says non-lethal measures were tried but were unsuccessful in addressing the issue. The 9 wolves were trapped and euthanized by the U.S. Department of Agriculture's Wildlife Services Division. The Milwaukee Journal Sentinel was the first to report the wolf deaths. The paper reports that the wolves were all believed to be part of the same pack. This is the first time wolves were killed by officials in Wisconsin since a federal court ruling in 2022 restored gray wolves' endangered species protections. Republican groups defending the Wisconsin legislature's GOP majority have outraised and outspent their Democratic counterparts. Rich Kramer reports it's another case of conservative billionaires giving Republicans a big boost.
5: The Republican Assembly Campaign Committee raised more than $6.1 million since July 1st. Of that, $5.5 million came from billionaire Diane Hendricks. The Assembly Democratic Campaign Committee raised around $6 million. It got $3.5 million from relatives of the late businessman Charlie Munger. The committee to elect a Republican Senate raised around $2.3 million. Hendricks gave the group $1.75 million. It sent around $2.7 million to Republican candidates in competitive Senate districts. The state Senate Democratic Campaign Committee raised around $1.4 million and sent more than $2 million to just 3 Democratic candidates. Rich Kramer, Wisconsin Public Radio.
4: Wisconsin weather staying mostly clear for the rest of the afternoon. Temperatures around 60 to 65 degrees. Overnight frost or freeze likely in northern Wisconsin. We're expecting lows in the low to mid 30s tonight. Tomorrow, increasingly cloudy and breezy. There could be some light rain showers for the north and west. Saturday's highs in the 60s statewide. Sunday brings a mix of clouds and sunshine. Highs again around 60 to 65 degrees. For Monday, frost likely in the morning. After that, sunny and quiet weather with temperatures around 60 for Monday. 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
7: It means a lot to us when you choose to listen to this NPR station. 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
8: A previous version of this story incorrectly said the length of a standard U.S. passport book is 28 pages. 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A previous version of this story incorrectly quoted the lyrics to Madonna's 2000 hit, Music. 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
14: Now to Germany, where recent electoral gains for the far right and the far left has left the political center fighting for relevance. Germany has increasing political fragmentation, unstable coalitions, a dire economy, all of which echo a time of rising fascism almost a century ago. So centrist parties are soul-searching and strategy-searching. Esme Nicholson reports from Berlin.
15: Berlin's markets brim with the rich pickings of harvest. Pensioner Uta Istok quips that the choice of apple varieties is as broad as that of candidates on the ballot sheets in last month's city election. She says that's not necessarily a good thing. Voting has become tricky, she admits. It's no longer clear how a party will end up governing effectively because there are too many parties and forming viable majorities is becoming impossible. Istok says she voted for the far-left Die Linke for the first time ever because she feels the centrist parties are out of touch.
16: Dass sich da keiner mehr aufgehoben fühlt.
15: Voters no longer feel represented by the political center, she says, explaining that this is why we're voting in such a confrontational way. Chancellor Friedrich Merz, whose center-right Christian Democrats were trounced in the Berlin elections and suffered their worst ever result in a state election held the same day, appears to have gotten the message.
17: Das Vertrauen in die Institutionen unseres Landes.
15: Trust in state institutions is declining, and radical parties on both the left and the right are exploiting this, Merz said minutes after the exit polls were announced. Merz's conservatives govern together with the centre-left Social Democrats, a coalition of what used to be the two big tent parties with significantly different political positions. Now they rely on each other for increasingly slim majorities. A prominent Social Democrat, Matthias Mirsch, recently complained in Parliament how reductive political discourse has become. He was speaking after the far-right Alternative for Germany party won a landslide victory in a state election. It's damn difficult to govern in these times, he said, where things quickly boil down to yes or no, black or white, and the middle ground doesn't count. Berlin-based communications advisor Maximilian Pflüger blames this narrowing of debate and a shrinking political center on the medium conveying the messages.
18: Die Algorithmen funktionieren.
15: Algorithms are simply not made for the political center. Algorithms are trained to promote outrage, he explains. The political center relies on nuance and compromise, neither of which goes viral on social media. Despite his party's recent electoral defeats, Merz remains defiant amid speculation that he might be replaced. He insists he'll push on with the tax and welfare reforms he says are needed to jumpstart Germany's economy. He admits, though, that citing statistics alone won't sell it. We must try, I myself included, to reach people on an emotional level. Pflüger says Merz's centrist government is too negative in its messaging about its reform agenda, in stark contrast to the far-right AfD, which is promising voters that, quote, everything is possible. But part of that vision includes so-called remigration, a policy that advocates deporting people on a massive scale, including immigrants with German citizenship. And while Merz may struggle to explain his party's vision, he doesn't hold back when describing the far-right's policies. The word remigration is nothing more than a synonym for ethnic cleansing based on origin and skin colour, Merz recently told lawmakers. His assertion prompted applause, but also jeers from the sizeable AfD opposition. Their leader, Alice Weidel, claims it's the AfD that is Germany's new big tent party. For NPR News, I'm Esme Nicholson in Berlin.
4: It's time now for Wisconsin Life. Here's producer Maureen McCollum with a story about a Janesville business owner whose products help people hear football games better.
19: Waves are everywhere. They make up light, color, and heat. In a very literal sense, waves connect all of us. WPR's Avery Lee Rogers is obsessed with how these waves turn into sound. When they visited a specialized microphone maker in Janesville, Rogers found out these high-tech microphones connect Wisconsin to the world.
20: As I drove to Clover Products in Janesville, I expected to arrive at a commercial factory-like setting. But my GPS led me to a one-story, single-family home surrounded by evergreens. As I step inside, I see a grandfather clock, an upright piano, and a couch behind these two acrylic bowl-shaped contraptions on tripods that were over 6 feet tall.
21: So you build parabolic microphones that are used all across the world in the basement of your house.
22: In the dining room.
20: That's Paul Terpstra, mechanical engineer, founder, and co-owner of Clover Products, which makes parabolic microphones. Those can pick up specific sounds from really far away. In his brightly lit basement, he shows me around his Clover Products office, which is decked out in machines, computers, and prototypes. The microphones Terpstra makes are widely used in professional sports like football. The mics have been used in 6 Super Bowls.
22: A good example is whenever you kick the ball. If you hear that foot hit the ball,
23: 52 yards out, it is booted.
22: That is captured through a parabolic.
23: Right down the middle, man. That was good from a million yards out.
22: I call Lambeau Field my R&D lab.
20: With the way his business works, Terpstra doesn't always know where his microphones will end up.
22: The most exciting thing for me was when I saw that they were used at the World Cup. The first time we went to the Olympics.
21: So your mics have also been to the Olympics?
22: Oh, yes. Every one since Rio, I think.
20: Terpstra and his wife, Diane Terpstra, started an engineering company 20 years ago. That company turned into Clover Products almost by accident. In 2011, one of their customers was approached by Fox Sports, looking for a vendor for parabolic microphones.
22: He comes to me and says, "What do you know about parabolic microphones?" And I said, "Absolutely nothing, but I'll figure it out."
20: Terpstra developed a prototype and sent it to Fox, where it was tested by their audio engineers.
22: Fox came back and said, "We want 50 for next year." So it was like, "Oh, crap."
21: What does a parabolic microphone look like?
22: A big Tupperware bowl. If you want to think about a parabolic microphone and how it works, if you think of when you're outside and you cup your hand around your ear, you are in essence creating a sort of quasi-parabolic microphone because you're capturing the sound energy from a larger area and forcing it into your ear.
20: Terpstra lugged the two giant parabolic microphone setups from his living room out into the front yard. I use them to record birds way up in the trees.
24: I would say it's about 150 feet.
20: I
0: can see him now. He's in the top of that evergreen. I'm about 75 feet. I'm assuming you can hear me pretty well. And I'm about halfway to the... looks like a house finch.
22: I actually grew up in the middle of Iowa, and we moved to Janesville in 1985, so we've been here quite a while. It's definitely home for us now.
21: Terpstra reminds me multiple times.
22: I'm not an audio engineer by any means, but...
21: but Clover has produced research about parabolic microphones that hasn't been done before. And that beeping and whirring that's been in the background? Those are the sounds of Terpstra's 3D printers working hard on a secret new experiment that he hopes will take parabolic microphones even further.
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1: He's faced with an inherited farm consisting of 37 acres of fallen fences and overgrown fields, with two new pigs and a dozen chickens and, oh, a baby, due at any minute. 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
1: New York's governor has appointed a special prosecutor in the Cornell University sexual assault case. For Friday, October 2nd, this is All Things Considered on Wisconsin Public Radio. I'm Brady Carlson. New York Attorney General Letitia James will now lead the investigation of a student who alleged she was sexually assaulted at a Cornell fraternity house. We'll get the latest this hour. Plus, a conversation with actor Josh Hartnett on his role in the new movie Verity and how he created what he calls a much less Hollywood existence. All that and the latest Wisconsin news right after this NPR News update.

0: Live from NPR News in Washington, I'm Ryland Barton. New York Democratic Governor Kathy Hochul says the woman who accused members of a Cornell University fraternity of gang rape was failed by people obligated to protect her, including police and the county prosecutor.
1: In what world would the police learn from a victim that she'd been literally gang raped while intoxicated by five men in a fraternity house and not elevate those allegations to the district attorney? In what world does the district attorney not even interview her or anyone else involved or even request the full transcript?
0: Hochul appointed State Attorney General Letitia James to take over the case as special prosecutor. The governor says she made the decision after learning that the district attorney closed the case without having anyone interview the victim or anyone involved in the alleged attack. She also criticized the Cornell University Police Department for not fully conveying the woman's story to prosecutors. G7 world leaders say they will coordinate the release of 100 million barrels of crude oil over the next 4 months, including a substantial release of diesel fuel within the first 20 days in an effort to stabilize prices. And NPR's Eleanor Beardsley reports French President Emmanuel Macron called the G7 meeting after pressure from President Trump.
2: President Trump had threatened to stop exports of U.S. diesel entirely in an attempt to lower U.S. prices ahead of the midterm elections. French President Emmanuel Macron has previously said such a move would be a catastrophe. European governments are also under huge pressure from their populations as the price of gas and diesel skyrockets. The G7 leaders said they agreed on the coordinated measures that would help stabilize energy supplies, shield households and businesses from price shocks, and strengthen the long-term resilience of global energy systems. Eleanor Beardsley, NPR News, Paris.
0: Democrats are expanding the map of congressional races they say could be winnable in this fall's midterms. As NPR's Tamara Keith reports, the new list includes 66 districts.
3: The Democratic Congressional Campaign Committee is pushing into traditionally Republican territory, adding districts in Kansas, North Carolina, Texas, and Oklahoma, among others, to its districts in play list. That is a list of congressional districts where the party committee thinks it can be competitive. It doesn't mean the Democratic candidates in these races have an easy path to victory, but it does mean Democrats are bullish about their chances overall. Republicans are projecting confidence as well, with Speaker Mike Johnson traveling around the country saying he thinks his party will expand its House majority. Tamara Keith, NPR News.
0: U.S. employers added a lackluster 29,000 jobs, and the unemployment rate ticked up last month. Next month, voters go to the polls in pivotal midterm elections at a time of discontent over the high cost of living and state of the economy. U.S. stocks rose today. 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
4: It's 4:04. This is news from Wisconsin Public Radio. Good afternoon. I'm Brady Carlson. Great Lakes ports are seeing declines in iron ore and steel shipments tied in part to the ongoing trade dispute between the U.S. and Canada. In August, President Trump imposed 50% tariffs, which prompted retaliatory tariffs from Canada. The Port of Duluth Superior handled around 11 million tons of cargo through August, a 25% drop from the same time last year. The decline is largely driven by falling shipments of coal. But a spokesperson for the Duluth Seaway Port Authority says iron ore shipments also dropped by just under 1 million tons due to shifts in the steelmaking industry and trade policy decisions. Lake Carriers Association President Jim Weekly says he's not seeing any effects of tariffs on iron ore shipments.
5: If anything, we're hopeful that there will be an increase in domestic steel production, which is the aim of the tariffs, and that will help us get back to our five-year average.
4: A spokesperson for Port Milwaukee says steel volumes are down 30% due to tariffs on steel imported from Canada and Europe. More than half of the state continues to struggle with drought, affecting more than a million residents. The latest U.S. drought monitor shows drought eased in central Wisconsin but expanded elsewhere. Exceptionally dry conditions worsened slightly in northern Wisconsin. It's only the second time the state has seen exceptional drought since the U.S. drought monitor began in 2000. The other time was 3 years ago. Assistant state climatologist Bridget Mason says a lack of rain also caused extreme drought to expand across northeastern Wisconsin. And without further rain, conditions could continue to worsen across the northern half of the state. Corn and soybean crops have suffered due to the dry conditions. However, areas of central Wisconsin saw anywhere between 3 to 6 more inches more rain than normal over the last month. This is WPR News. There's more news anytime at WPR.org.
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8: 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I'm Kyla Calvert-Mason, and I'm here with Keely Boltina. 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
8: 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I'm Kyla Calvert-Mason. 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
11: This is All Things Considered from NPR News. I'm Juana Summers.
12: And I'm Sasha Pfeiffer. We're starting this hour with the latest in the investigation into an alleged gang rape at a fraternity at Cornell University. At a press conference this morning, New York Governor Kathy Hochul said she lacked faith in the Cornell University Police Department and the local district attorney.
1: Somebody knew more than they were letting people know.
12: Hochul has appointed New York Attorney General Letitia James as a special prosecutor to take over the case. Aurora Berry from member station WSKG has been following this and joins us now. Hi, Aurora.
13: Hi.
12: What did Hochul say made her feel like she doesn't have trust in local law enforcement to handle this?
13: Well, it came out this week, and NPR confirmed that the woman told university police back in 2024 she was raped by a group of fraternity members. The governor pointed to that revelation and to a statement by Tompkins County District Attorney Matthew Van Houten that he never saw a transcript of her 2024 interview with police. Instead, he relied on a six-page report from campus police and did not charge anyone with a crime. At the press conference, Hochul said that the woman was failed by institutions that were supposed to protect her. Here she is.
1: In what world would the police learn from a victim that she'd been literally gang raped while intoxicated by five men in a fraternity house and not elevate those allegations to the district attorney?
13: Hochul also criticized the district attorney for not interviewing her or requesting a full transcript of her police interview.
12: Now that the governor has asked the state attorney general to take over as special prosecutor, do we know what steps happen next?
13: It's hard to say. James even acknowledged that people want answers about what happened in 2024, but it will take some time. She says her office will review the facts, gather evidence, interview witnesses, and if necessary, pursue prosecutions. And I should add that we reached out to the university. A spokesperson said in a statement that they support the appointment of a special prosecutor and, quote, are committed to an independent external review of all aspects of how Cornell has handled this case. Van Houten, the district attorney, released a statement saying he supports James's appointment and that it has, quote, become clear that we were not provided the full picture by the university.
12: Aurora, assuming you've been able to talk to some Cornell students, what kind of things have you heard from them?
13: I spoke to Hannah Schvetz, who is both a senior at Cornell and an elected official. She serves on the City of Ithaca's Common Council. Schvetz says she heard about this when she was a sophomore. She says she and other students assumed the university was seeking justice.
14: 2 years ago, we knew that this happened, and a lot of the emotional, like, horror stuff, we've already felt it. We felt it 2 years ago, but now it's turned into mostly anger because nothing was done, is what it feels like.
13: Schvetz is also looking at this from the perspective of a local lawmaker. Cornell University is in Ithaca, but the Cornell University Police Department is part of the university, and they don't report to local government officials.
12: So since campus police and city police are different, what are the rules, if any, about what kind of information they have to share?
13: It really varies by state, but I can tell you in New York that education law gives campus police jurisdiction over Cornell's campus. In most ways, Cornell police are just like any other police officers, but there's a key difference. I spoke to John Sloan at the University of Alabama at Birmingham, an expert in university police departments. Sloan says if constituents are frustrated with their local law enforcement, they can put pressure on their representatives to hold them accountable. Private university police are more likely to be accountable to university administrators and boards of trustees. Cornell has also denied my station's public records requests for information from the university police department. We've been told the department's records are private because Cornell is.
12: That is Aurora Berry from member station WSKG. Aurora, thank you.
13: Thank you.
11: All this week, we've been telling you the story about a woman at Cornell University who says she was gang raped.
12: It's an extremely controversial story, especially as new details keep becoming public, and it's also a very sadly common story.
11: An alleged assault, a woman harmed, questions about systems and institutions.
12: Also, questions about what justice looks like. Sometimes justice feels sufficient to some people and totally inadequate to others.
11: So we talked with several women who write and think about feminism about this moment.
12: Soraya Shamaili, an activist and the author of All We Want Is Everything. Jessica Valenti, whose landmark anthology is called Yes Means Yes.
11: Carmen Maria Machado, who wrote the best-selling memoir In the Dream House. And Jennifer Weiner, author most recently of The Griffin Sisters' Greatest Hits.
12: Here's what they told us.
15: Oh boy, how am I feeling in this moment right now? I am sad and I am angry and I am tired.
16: It just feels so overwhelming. I'm now getting, like, people are sharing their own stories, and I've also, like, been feeling my own history of sexual violence sort of, like, bubbling up. And so I do feel like I've been getting just this, like, really intense but, like, necessary sort of avalanche of, like, sensation and feeling and pain that's, like, coming from everybody.
17: I feel scared and distressed. I find this really terrifying. I find it terrifying that we've had the tools and the language and the resources we need to talk about this issue and to stop sexual assault and to help victims for decades. And yet very little seems to have changed.
18: What you're seeing online in the torrent of content that is being produced is, you know, woman after woman after woman after woman, in effect, saying no more.
17: The fact that we're still having these conversations that really are about victim blaming or what consent means, you know, like we were talking about this years ago.
16: I've just been thinking a lot about how many people, like, got those texts and sort of knew what was going on and, like, didn't say anything. And so I'm thinking not just about the men who did this, but also the men who didn't say anything.
17: I remember writing about the fact that one of the most common punishments for campus rapists was writing a research paper or a letter of apology to their victim. And I wrote that, you know, like maybe 15 years ago. So these are conversations that we've been having for a tremendously long time.
15: Four weeks ago, I dropped my daughter off to start college, and you don't want to scare her. You don't want to make your kid feel like she's heading into, like, a house of horrors. But on the other hand, you want her to be careful and aware and watching out for her friends. But boy, like, I would so much rather have been, you know, picking out posters for her dorm room and talking about, like, how many towels she actually needed.
17: You know, I have a 16-year-old daughter, and so it definitely has sparked conversations with her. I think I've been struck by how unsurprised she and her friends are by this. I think that that is part of what is driving a lot of the anger, too.
18: I'm having conversations with friends and family. I'm also having a lot of conversations with other writers, other activists, advocates. Women are living with a double, triple consciousness. They're going through their daily lives with the awareness of this case and other cases. And the people around them often are men, and maybe men that they like and trust or are in relationships with. And unfortunately, too many of those men don't want to know.
17: You know, like, we're in a moment when women's rights are being rolled back across the board. I think sexual assault has always been something that people are angry about and are interested in. But in a moment when half the country doesn't have the right to abortion, it takes on new meaning.
16: You know, I try not to be, like, fatalistic about misogyny because I'm like, I want to believe in a better world, you know, for not just me, but, like, the people coming after me. And, you know, I have nephews and nieces, and I have like people in my life with kids, and I'm like, yeah, I want this world to be better for them.
18: You know, I'm not like the resident optimist in any circle. However, I say that because in fact, I truly believe this. I think we have a refusal generation. We have a generation of women who are going about the business of quietly, systematically refusing these terms.
17: I do try to focus on how glad I am that young women aren't just accepting this as a given, that they see it as outrageous, that they see it as unacceptable, and that they're not willing to just sort of shut up about it.
11: That was Jessica Valenti, Soraya Shimaili, Carmen Maria Machado, and Jennifer Weiner.
12: And please keep in mind that there is a national sexual assault hotline. To reach it, text the word HOPE to 64673. After Brooke Eby was diagnosed with ALS, she started to document her experience.
19: Let's get ready while I tell you how I got a death sentence before my 30th birthday.
12: That's a clip from Eby's TikTok account, which had hundreds of thousands of followers. Now, 4 years after her official diagnosis, Eby has died.
11: The influencer was perhaps best known for her humor. She once described levity as her superpower. In her videos, Eby talked about everything from dating with ALS to taste testing medicine.
19: The pharmacist spent 10 minutes telling me how bad this tastes, so I mixed. Ready? Ugh, oh my God! At what cost?
11: She also answered people's questions about ALS, her daily life, even advice she would have given to her past self.
20: Number one, eat whatever you want. It literally does not matter. Number two, you don't need to finish books you don't like. Number three, invent the internet.
12: In January, the disease had progressed, and she was experiencing what doctors call bulbar symptoms.
21: That's like trouble swallowing, speech disturbances.
12: Still, Brooke Eby found humor in her situation.
21: By the way, whoever created the word bulbar to describe speech disturbances when it's such a hard word to say, why are you so mean? It's like, can you put an S in Les Webster's? Who do I blame for that?
12: Eby wanted her post to help people even after her death. In an essay published by People magazine, she wrote, "My TikTok presence will live on after I die, so I hope it serves as a visual diary for anyone who gets diagnosed and needs a guide."
11: Brooke Eby died this week. She was 37 years old.
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4: 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Coming up, actor Josh Hartnett speaks with All Things Considered about his role in the new movie Verity and about how he created what he calls a much less Hollywood existence. That conversation's coming up in about 15 minutes.
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8: Live from NPR News in Culver City, California, I'm Dwayne Brown. The Indian pilot who managed to unlock the cockpit door of a Fly Dubai flight earlier this week after he was stabbed is now being hailed as a hero, effectively saving the lives of passengers. NPR's Dia Hadid has more.
9: The pilot's name is Smit Machar, and Indian TV channels like Republic World and News 18 spared no praise for him.
10: National pride, world hero.
9: Prime Minister Narendra Modi video-called Machar, who is recovering in a Dubai hospital, and told him, "The whole country is praying for you." Machar was stabbed by his

0: pilot while on a Fly Dubai flight packed with Israeli nationals. He told the Prime Minister that he had collapsed, but told himself he had to get up to open the cockpit door. Otherwise, he said, passengers would lose their lives. After Machado unlocked the door, passengers rushed in and overpowered the other pilot, and two passengers, who happened to be pilots, safely landed the plane. Dee Hadid, NPR News, Mumbai.
1: Maryland is now the first state in the nation to pass a law restricting the use of consumers' personal data to charge them more for groceries. NPR's Windsor Johnston has more on what the law bans and what it still allows.
2: The restrictions cover larger grocery stores and third-party delivery services. They target personalized markups based on information about the customer. But there's an exception for voluntary loyalty programs, which have given shoppers discounts for decades. University of Chicago marketing professor Jean-Pierre Dubay says that history helps sellers gauge what people are willing to spend.
3: It's not a pricing discussion, it's a privacy discussion. People are worried that things they thought were private information about themselves might now be not just affecting what they're charged, but just marketing in general.
2: Other states, including New York and New Jersey, are considering similar laws. In Maryland, businesses get 45 days after a violation notice to fix the problem.
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4: It's 4:32. This is news from Wisconsin Public Radio. Good afternoon. I'm Brady Carlson. Officials say 9 wolves were killed by federal officials in northern Wisconsin in late August and early September. As Joe Schultz reports, state leaders say those actions followed, quote, a series of verified threats to human health and safety.
5: The Wisconsin Department of Natural Resources says the threats to humans occurred in rural Price County. They were reported between July 2025 and August 2026. Before pursuing euthanasia, the agency says non-lethal measures were tried but were unsuccessful at addressing the issue. 9 wolves were trapped and euthanized by the U.S. Department of Agriculture's Wildlife Services Division. The Milwaukee Journal Sentinel was the first to report the wolf deaths. The paper reports the wolves were all believed to be part of the same pack. This is the first time wolves were killed by officials in Wisconsin since a federal ruling in 2022 restored gray wolves' endangered species protections. Joe Schultz, Wisconsin Public Radio.
4: Groups defending the Wisconsin legislature's Republican majority have outraised and outspent their Democratic counterparts. It's another example of Wisconsin Republicans getting a big boost this year from conservative billionaires. The Republican Assembly Campaign Committee raised more than $6 million since July 1st. Of that, $5.5 million came from billionaire Diane Hendricks. The Assembly Democratic Campaign Committee also raised around $6 million. It got more than half of that from relatives of the late businessman Charlie Munger. The committee to elect a Republican Senate raised about $2.3 million. Hendricks gave the group the majority of that total. The committee then sent around $2.7 million to Republicans in competitive Senate districts. The state Democratic Campaign Committee raised just around $1.5 million and sent more than $2 million to just 3 Democratic candidates. Mostly clear weather continues for the rest of the afternoon in Wisconsin with temperatures around 60 to 65 degrees. Overnight, frost or freeze likely for northern areas, lows in the low to mid 30s around the state. Tomorrow, increasingly cloudy and breezy weather. We could see some light rain showers in the north and west. Saturday's highs in the 60s. Sunday, a mix of clouds and sunshine. Highs again around 60 to 65 degrees. Frost is likely to return in the morning on Monday. 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
10: Now, we are sitting in the main news studio at WPR, and I can see right past you, Kyla, through the window at the sample sweatshirt that we have that is the WPR thank you gift this member drive. 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
12: 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I'm Sasha Pfeiffer.
13: And I'm Juana Summers. In the new movie, Verity, nobody is quite who they seem to be. That is true of the titular character played by Anne Hathaway, a novelist whose books are so full of villainy, her readers can't help but wonder if she's a villain herself.
14: The words should come directly from the center of the gut, tearing through flesh and bone as they break free. Ugly and honest and bloody and a little bit terrifying, but completely exposed.
13: But Verity is catatonic after a car accident, and her husband Jeremy hires a young writer to help finish her series.
15: You would have to spend some time at the house. In her office, she has years of notes and outlines, stuff I wouldn't know how to make sense of. We live in Vermont. You can stay for as long as you need to.
13: Jeremy is the very picture of a dutiful spouse, at least at first. Josh Hartnett plays Jeremy in the new movie, an adaptation of the popular Colleen Hoover novel. When we spoke, I started by asking him what drew him to the role.
16: What I most responded to was the ambiguity of the ending. We want people to come out and debate after the film is over, because as Colleen Hoover, who wrote the book, intended, it was a... Yeah, it's sort of a Rorschach drawing of a book. You kind of see what you want to in these characters. Everybody is kind of under suspicion, and at the end, you hopefully will go out and talk about it. And I thought that was that's brave. And then at the same time, I was being asked to play this complicated but also romantic lead against these actors, and I haven't done that in a long time. So for me, it's always, I like to find things that are new and surprising and will challenge me, and this was, in my opinion, kind of the biggest challenge that was in front of me at that time.
13: You've made the case in other interviews that we shouldn't see Jeremy as a bad guy. Why not?
16: Well, you shouldn't see only Jeremy as a bad guy, I think is what I would probably say more than anything. All of these characters are very complicated, and all of them could be sort of architects of the worst elements of this story.
17: You have everything that anyone could ever want. That I want. And you don't deserve it.
16: I wouldn't say that Jeremy doesn't do bad things. Sure. I think he does. But I think that he is not the only one doing bad things. And if you were to kind of tease it out and take a certain perspective, which I think is totally there in the movie, he's probably not doing the worst things.
13: If we can, I just want to take a step back now, because there was a time I remember in the late 90s, early 2000s, where you were sort of everywhere. There was the Virgin Suicides, The Faculty, Pearl Harbor, Black Hawk Down. I could go on and on. And then
18: You left L.A., you turned down the role of Superman twice, and tabloids started to ask, where'd he go? And you didn't stop acting altogether, but it does seem, at least to me, like your priorities shifted. How so?
16: I guess after Black Hawk Down, I took some time off because it goes back to the fact that I never actually intended to become a famous actor.
18: Interesting to hear you say that.
16: Yeah, but I mean, I was very young. I was 18 when I did my first film and was thinking of it as like, oh, wow, this is an interesting, what a crazy opportunity to have. I didn't think it was going to become a career. And then cut to 4 years later, it was like 3.5 years later, I've wrapped my something like 10th film, and it was Black Hawk Down, and I had Pearl Harbor coming out, and I was on the cover of a lot of magazines, and mm-hmm. I had a lot of paparazzi chasing me, and was just sort of kind of thrown into the center of that world, and I didn't want to feel like I wasn't in any control of my own life. And so I ended up moving back home to Minnesota and just kind of had a much more, I think, a much less Hollywood existence. And what that also sort of allowed me to do was to look at Hollywood through the perspective of someone who's not caught up in it. And I realized there is something I really love about this, making films. And it's to kind of challenge myself and find new filmmakers that I think are going to give me the same feeling I had when I was working on Virgin Suicides or on The Faculty, where I'm working with these auteurs who are investigating the possibilities of their art, you know, not trying to create hits, but trying to do something fresh. And I wanted to look for independent films to work on that were going to kind of remind me of that and help me continue to explore my craft. And so I did that for quite a long time. And some of those films were successful, but most of them were kind of under the radar. And so everybody thinks that I disappeared, but really I disappeared from their, you know, from their sight. But I was still obviously working on things that I thought were worthy.
18: Josh, if I can, I want to read to you a quote. It's from a 2002 Guardian profile of you, and it's titled Heartthrob. And they write this: meeting him is like going on a date with a boy you know is miles, continents out of your league, pointless and misery-inducing and thrilling all at the same time. And you were in your 20s when that came out. What is it like hearing that now, 20 years later, now that you're in your 40s?
16: Wow. Well, I've never heard that quote. That's funny to me. It's not I don't know. When I was younger, and this is another reason I think that I needed to step away from the limelight, the center of Hollywood, was that I felt like I hadn't defined myself yet. And so there were lots of people that were kind of putting their definition of me out there into the world. And that was affecting my own idea of who I am. And I don't feel like that person anymore. So I have a pretty clearly defined life now. And I am less afraid of other people's opinions. But I find at that time, if I would have heard that, I would have curled up into a ball. And I would have been, you know, I would have been so embarrassed by that. But at the same time, you know, in a way, you know, also thrilled that people cared, you know. Now I hear that and I think it's funny. It's like from a time gone by. It's very strange.
18: Yeah. Turning back to Verity for a moment, your role here, at least on the surface, it could fit in right with a lot of the early roles in your career, the sort of handsome, brooding guy, but who also has depth and like more going on behind the scenes. How do you see this movie fitting in with the types of roles that you like to play?
16: Well, I think that it was, as I said before, I feel like it was an opportunity to do something that I haven't done in a long time, but then also the chance to work with these people in this particular situation. It's been a long career and I've been able to go on a lot of different paths over it, and I hope to continue to do that. You know, I have the same manager as Anne Hathaway and have always wanted to work with her, and this is one that she was producing, and so I felt like I'd take it extra seriously. I mean, it's a wild film in the end. It's very, I don't know how to compare it to other things that I've done, but it's definitely different.
18: That was actor Josh Hartnett. His new film is Verity. Josh, thanks so much.
16: Thank you for having me. Appreciate it.

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1: He's faced with an inherited farm consisting of 37 acres of fallen fences and overgrown fields, with two new pigs and a dozen chickens and, oh, a baby, due at any minute. But Michael Perry handles it exactly as you would expect him to, with humor and tenderness. Join us for Coop, a year of poultry, pigs, and parenting, tonight at 9:30 on Chapter a Day.
2: It's 4:51 coming up on All Things Considered. Experts say as they grow, the platforms known as prediction markets are becoming go-to outlets for gambling addicts to relapse, as these companies avoid state consumer protections related to gambling. And Pierce Bobby Allen has that story in about 15 minutes.
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1: Experts say the platforms known as prediction markets are becoming go-to outlets for gambling addicts to relapse. For Friday, October 2nd, this is All Things Considered on Wisconsin Public Radio. I'm Brady Carlson. These sites have not sought approval from states, which means they aren't following state-mandated protections for people with gambling addictions. NPR's Bobby Allen has more this hour. Plus, leaders of G7 nations agree to release some of their diesel and crude oil reserves to ease pressure on prices. And NPR's Bob Mondello reviews Digger, the wild and wildly divisive satirical comedy starring Tom Cruise. All that and the latest Wisconsin news right after this NPR News update.

0: York's Democratic governor has appointed a special prosecutor in the case of a woman who says she was gang-raped at Cornell University fraternity in 2024. Steve Kastenbaum reports the investigation was initially closed without any charges brought.
1: Governor Kathy Hochul says the young woman was failed by the people obligated to protect her.
2: I will not allow anyone to sweep this case under the rug. We are ensuring that all the facts of this case are brought into the light.
1: It'll now be up to State Attorney General Letitia James to determine whether any of the seven accused fraternity members will face criminal charges.
3: We will review the facts, gather evidence, interview witnesses, and if warranted, pursue prosecutions.
1: The governor says she lost faith in the local prosecutor's ability to handle the case. For NPR News, I'm Steve Kastenbaum in New York.
0: Krista Pike's attorney says she's still in a hospital, unconscious and on a ventilator after a failed execution in Tennessee on Wednesday. Pike was sentenced to death for a murder she committed at age 18. She would have been the first woman executed in Tennessee in more than 200 years. Republican Governor Bill Lee has ordered an independent review and paused executions. President Trump will host a rally this evening in Mobile, Alabama, his second stop of a multi-state campaign blitz ahead of next month's midterm elections. NPR's Franco Ordonez reports he's starting in friendlier red states before visiting more competitive races.
4: Trump says the midterm elections will come down to 35 competitive races, and he's vowed to campaign in every one. But his first three stops are in deeply red states, Texas, Oklahoma, and now Alabama. The president says he's visiting Alabama to thank voters for their ongoing support, but Republican pollster John McHenry sees a more practical benefit.
5: Some of it is just knocking the rust off and having your campaign speech in a friendly environment before you go into some other places that are a little bit more of a swing state.
4: Trump will go to Ohio next. Franco Ordonez, NPR News, the White House.
0: The average price of jet fuel climbed in September to the highest level on record. NPR's Joel Rose reports.
6: The average price for a gallon of jet fuel climbed to $4.37 in September, according to the tracking firm Argus. Airlines for America, the industry trade group that represents the major airlines, says that sets a new all-time high, narrowly eclipsing the previous record set in April, shortly after the war in Iran began. The group says airlines are cutting flights and retiring older aircraft to keep costs down. But carriers are also passing some of their fuel costs on to the consumer. The average domestic airfare has reached its highest point of the year, according to the travel website Kayak, at more than $400, with the holiday travel season looming. Joel Rose, NPR News, Washington.
0: U.S. stocks rose today. The S&P 500 climbed nearly 0.75%. 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
7: It's 5:04. This is news from Wisconsin Public Radio. Good afternoon. I'm Brady Carlson. Great Lakes ports are seeing declines in iron ore and steel shipments tied in part to the ongoing trade dispute between the U.S. and Canada. As Daniel Keating reports, President Trump imposed 50% tariffs in August, which prompted retaliatory tariffs from Canada.
8: Through August, the port of Duluth Superior handled around 11 million tons of cargo, a 25% drop from the same time last year. The decline is largely driven by falling shipments of coal, but iron ore shipments dropped by just under 1 million tons. Jason Roan with the Duluth Seaway Port Authority says several factors played a role in the decline,
9: including the transition to scrap iron usage, electric arc furnaces, just the transition in the steelmaking industry, but also some trade and policy decisions as well.
8: The Lake Carriers Association argues it's not seen any impact from tariffs. The trade group representing U.S. flagged vessels says it hopes tariffs will ultimately boost domestic steel production. Danielle Kading, Wisconsin Public Radio.
7: Candidates running for Wisconsin governor are outlining their positions on health care. The Democratic candidate, Milwaukee County Executive David Crowley, says he wants to expand the state's Badger Care program to allow Wisconsinites to join with premiums based on income. Crowley says that would make Badger Care, quote, an alternative to for-profit insurance. The Republican candidate, U.S. Representative Tom Tiffany, says he wants to require hospitals and insurance companies to implement price transparency. He also says he wants to expand coverage options, especially in rural areas, by bringing, quote, greater resources to the table. Health insurance was the third highest ranking issue in the latest Marquette University Law School poll. It outranked data centers, abortion, and schools among top concerns for voters. This is WPR News.
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12: 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I'm Keely Boltina here with Kyla Calvert-Mason. 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
17: 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I'm Sasha Pfeiffer.
18: And I'm Juana Summers. It seems President Trump has prevailed on the world's wealthiest nations to release diesel from their stockpiles. That decision came earlier today at an emergency G7 meeting. Trump had been threatening to stop all exports of U.S. diesel fuel if Europeans didn't release their own diesel. A U.S. ban would have pushed already high global diesel prices even higher. And those steep prices, which have risen substantially since the U.S. went to war with Iran, are already squeezing everyone, from farmers to small business owners. NPR's Eleanor Beardsley joins us now from Paris. Hi there.
12: Good afternoon, Juana.
18: Eleanor, tell us more about what the G7 decided today.
12: Well, in this emergency meeting, they decided to release 100 million barrels over the next 4 months, beginning immediately. And they'll begin by releasing barrels of diesel fuel in the first 20 days. France chairs the G7, and President Emmanuel Macron convened the meeting by video conference, which included the head of the International Energy Agency, which is based in Paris. Macron said the release would be coordinated by the IEA. Macron said G7 members would also coordinate to increase production and bring down transport costs, like the insurance for tankers, he said, and push to get more tankers flowing through the Strait of Hormuz.
18: And Eleanor, President Trump's earlier threat to cut off diesel fuel exports, did it work?
12: Well, I would say yes, that pressure did work, even though no one outright said so. You know, Europe is extremely dependent on imports of oil and diesel from the Middle East and the U.S., and its dependence has increased since Russia's war on Ukraine, because Russia no longer is a supplier, and since the Iran war and the choking of the Strait of Hormuz. Macron has called a possible U.S. diesel export ban, quote, catastrophic. Just take France. It consumes about 600,000 barrels of diesel a day and imports half of that. Macron convened today's meeting after calling President Trump. Macron wants a coordinated approach between partners to the energy crisis. And the French president spoke to the media just after the G7 put out its statement, and he said this. Let's listen.
19: Nous avons acté qu'il n'y aurait pas de limitation d'interdiction d'export.
12: We have also agreed there will be no export bans or limitations between partners in any category, he said. There were rumors in the market about that, and that's what made prices rise, said Macron. So what we've done sends a signal of unity, and this should also help bring world prices down. You know, the G7 statement includes in writing that commitment of no export restrictions on energy products between G7 partners. That's a win for the Europeans who import a lot of oil and diesel from the U.S.
18: What are the domestic political considerations for EU leaders?
12: Well, they're huge. You know, while Europeans are not involved in the Iran war and did not support it, skyrocketing energy prices are hurting consumers and businesses on the continent and putting so much pressure on governments that are already not very popular. Europe's diesel prices have more than doubled since the start of the U.S.-Iran war in late February. In France, Juana, diesel is $10 a gallon. Farmers, fishermen, truckers, all these categories of workers use diesel. They're also known to protest and shut down cities and highways, so leaders are really worried about social unrest. You know, we've seen some student protests turn violent here in France in the last week. It wasn't directly related to fuel costs, but anything could happen. And in Germany, the centrist party of Chancellor Friedrich Merz is under pressure after electoral gains on the far right and far left in state elections. So these governments are in fragile and tense situations.
18: NPR's Eleanor Beardsley in Paris, thank you.
12: You're welcome.
20: Prediction market companies like Kalshi and Polymarket have been some of the fastest growing apps of the year. They let bettors wager on everything from sports to election outcomes to war, even the future price of a hot dog at Costco. But mental health counselors are increasingly concerned that these services are enabling people with gambling issues to relapse, and these companies are not regulated like gambling sites. NPR's Bobby Allen has been looking into this and joins us now. Hi, Bobby.
2: Hey, Sasha.
20: There is a gambling addict who relapsed with Kalshi that you profiled. Tell us his story.
2: Sure. He's 35 years old. He lives in Pennsylvania. His name is Thomas. We're only using his middle name because he feared his gambling history could affect his career, and he didn't want to be recorded. He had to file bankruptcy after being $50,000 in the red on FanDuel and DraftKings. He got banned from those online sports books. Then he saw an ad for Kalshi, and he got into what are known as 15-minute crypto markets. They let you bet every 15 minutes on whether the price of Bitcoin will be above or below a certain number. And he was doing this, Sasha, 18 hours a day. He ended up $25,000 in the hole before he finally got Kalshi to ban him. Here's what Abdullah Mahmoud thinks of these 15-minute crypto markets. He's a problem gambling counselor in Columbus, Ohio.
21: That becomes a lot closer to a slot machine in your pocket, especially those contracts that expire within minutes, within hours. How is that not any different than going to a casino?
20: Bobby, is there any way to gauge how widespread stories like that are since these prediction markets have gotten so popular?
2: You know, it's hard to know for sure, but I talked to mental health counselors who work with people with gambling problems, and what they told me is they are hearing more and more about prediction markets. When somebody has a gambling addiction, it's common to get on a state registry known as a self-exclusion list. It's basically a way of saying, hey, I have a problem. Please don't let me use these betting sites. Don't send me any promotional emails or direct advertising. Here's Mahmoud, the problem gambling counselor, again.
22: I've had clients who have self-excluded using a centralized system to ban themselves from these legal sports books, including FanDuel, DraftKings, all the big names. But that doesn't, unfortunately, include prediction markets. So they're still able to go on to Robinhood, Polymarket, Kalshi, and still trade or gamble on sporting event outcomes.
2: Yeah, in other words, prediction markets insist they shouldn't be regulated like gambling. And because of that, they're not subject to the same consumer protections the industry has.
20: Bobby, I see ads for these companies everywhere. But how are people like this guy winding up in these prediction markets?
2: Exactly like that, Sasha. Thomas was scrolling Instagram and saw a Kalshi ad offering $20 cash bonus for the first $10 he spent on the app, and that set off his addiction again. This comes against the backdrop of exactly what you're saying. These companies are blanketing TV, radio, social media, buses, trains. The ads are everywhere, even in states where betting is illegal, and they allow users as young as 18 years old, where the legal age for most online sports books is 21.
20: These companies certainly know about this criticism. What is Kalshi saying in response to your reporting?
2: Yeah, Kalshi said in a statement its platform is not predatory, unlike online sports books, and it has started its own program banning problem traders that Polymarket and other prediction markets all use now. Kalshi says it is not a gambling company, but a company that offers financial investment products. And in order to participate in state exclusion lists, Kalshi would have to become licensed by states and pay very high taxes. And since Kalshi says, no, we're regulated by the federal government, they have created their own protections rather than lean on state regulators.
20: Bobby, thank you for covering this emerging industry. That's Bobby Allen from NPR.
2: Thank you so much.
18: Tom Cruise has spent decades burnishing his rep as an action star who does his own stunts. His latest stunt, the satirical comedy Digger. Cruise plays a foul-mouthed, cat-obsessed, disaster-causing good old boy with a pot belly.
23: I wouldn't expect that.
18: Critic Bob Mondello calls Digger the biggest of big swings, and not just for its star.
24: Man, this movie goes big. Big enough that the screen expands when the action gets grand. Big with ideas from the impotence of governments in the face of climate change.
25: We're utterly unprotected against a disaster of this magnitude.
24: To the power of art in shaping debate.
26: They already know the story.
27: They know the facts. The story has yet to be told.
24: Digger's marketing calls it a comedy of catastrophic proportions, and that, folks, is what underselling looks like. Filmmaker Alejandro González Iñárritu is swinging for the rafters, and he's got the world's biggest movie star swinging with him, playing Digger Rockwell, a billionaire oil tycoon who has a problem. Well, several, actually. He has the world's saddest
28: taste for daddy.
24: Incontinent 30-year-old cat.
29: How long would you say she has?
30: Between 2 weeks, 5 minutes.
24: And he has an oil rig in Greenland that's unleashing an ecological disaster.
31: Mr. President, 55 minutes ago, my company informed me of the explosion on our rig,
32: causing massive water displacement and triggering a tsunami.
24: And that's about all I can tell you plot-wise, because at the half-hour mark, the film takes a turn that you do not want spoiled before you see it. A turn that makes a lot lot of what you've already seen play differently in memory, and that changes the focus of who's being accused and why we should laugh and what the stakes are or were or maybe will be.
0: Is that all the bad news?
1: Oh, there's the nuclear waste, too.
24: So no, I can't talk about it, but I can talk about the performances. Cruz is leaving it all on the screen, and his physical transformation is the least of it.
3: What did you just say?
24: The screenwriters have given his oil baron a 10-minute address to angry European leaders that's pure Oscar bait, and Cruz reminds you that he was in the room when Jack Nicholson delivered his "You Want Me on That Wall" speech in A Few Good Men.
4: What would happen if I stopped drilling? You starve, you freeze to death.
24: Nor is Cruz the only grandstander. John Goodman plays the business-coddling president with a god complex who okayed oil drilling in Greenland. Make of that what you will, but he's not interested in taking the blame.
0: Digger here got us into this mess, and Digger's gonna dig us out.
24: Riz Ahmed plays a science guy who does not pull punches.
5: Mr. Rockwell is a man who would roast our children alive if he thought he could sell them for a dime.
24: Even when it puts him in danger.
6: Will you officially fire me or kill me?
7: I'm not gonna kill you. I have people who do that for me. I'm joking. Sorta.
24: And then I would rave about Jesse Plemons, but I'm hamstrung because I cannot in good conscience tell you a single thing about his character. Digger is a tricky film to review if you like it, and I should probably acknowledge that a lot of people won't.
8: It's ridiculous.
9: And it's scary, it's funny, and it's stupid.
24: Satire is almost always divisive at first. Stanley Kubrick's Dr. Strangelove is now almost universally regarded as a blistering take on the existential threat of its era. The New York Times dismissed it in 1964. As a sick joke. And the Rotten Tomatoes score on Digger is not going to draw audiences, but if you're up for a challenge and willing to work a little, rest assured that Iñárritu has made an artful, gorgeously cinematic provocation that offers surprises right up to its game-changing final image.
0: When all else fails, you hit it with the truth. You know, the hard truth. Just bang, bang, bang!
24: There were rumors floating around a few weeks ago that Digger was almost 3 hours long. Not remotely true. It's barely 2 hours. But you may well spend 45 minutes arguing about it afterwards, so the rumor wasn't entirely off base. I'm Bob.

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0: 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There are very specialized microphones that help us hear what's happening on the field during pro football games. Well, there's a Janesville business owner whose products are those microphones, the ones that help us hear what's going on the field. We'll find out more in about 15 minutes.
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0: 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I mean, you hear from Rich Kramer and Hope Kerwin and Anya Van Wagtendonk and Joe Schultz. 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
6: Live from NPR News in Culver City, California, I'm Dwayne Brown. New York's governor says she's appointing State Attorney General Letitia James as a special prosecutor in the Cornell University rape case. Governor Kathy Hochul says she made the decision after learning more troubling details.
7: And that is why I'm invoking the power conferred to me as the governor of the state of New York to enlist Attorney General James as an independent special prosecutor in this case. She'll follow the facts, she'll examine the evidence, and go wherever it leads. And if the evidence supports criminal charges, she will pursue them.
6: Hochul says the authorities who first handled the case, including the DA, closed it without interviewing the woman who made the claims or anyone else involved. Members of a fraternity on campus were accused of raping her. For nearly half a century now, the federal government has said segregating people with disabilities in institutions is, in most cases, an act of discrimination, but the Trump administration disagrees. NPR's Janaki Mehta has more.
8: The Justice Department began shifting its position back in June, saying states didn't have to integrate people with disabilities into their communities to follow the law. It all culminated in a court case last week when a federal judge agreed to strip the concept, even the word, integration, out of federal rules. That doesn't change laws that protect integration.

0: attention, but experts like Jennifer Mathis, a disability rights lawyer, say it sends a clear message.
1: It is a signal to states. The federal government thinks they have permission to go institutionalize people.
0: Although the law hasn't changed, federal enforcement already has. Janaki Mehta, NPR News.
2: Well, stocks finished higher on Wall Street, ending a rough trading week as employers pulled back on hiring last month, cooling worries about rising inflation. 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
3: It's 5:32. This is news from Wisconsin Public Radio. I'm Brady Carlson. Officials say 9 wolves were killed by federal authorities in northern Wisconsin in late August and early September. State leaders say that followed, quote, a series of verified threats to human health and safety. In a statement today, the Wisconsin Department of Natural Resources said the threats to humans occurred in rural Price County, and they were reported between July 2025 and August 2026. Before pursuing euthanasia, the agency says non-lethal measures were tried, but were unsuccessful at addressing the issue. The 9 wolves were trapped and euthanized by the U.S. Department of Agriculture's Wildlife Services Division. The Milwaukee Journal Sentinel was the first outlet to report the wolf deaths. The paper reports the wolves were all believed to be part of the same pack. This is the first time wolves were killed by officials in Wisconsin since a federal court ruling in 2022 restored gray wolves' endangered species protection. Republican groups defending the Wisconsin legislature's GOP majority have outraised and outspent their Democratic counterparts. Rich Kramer reports it's another case of Republicans getting a big financial boost from conservative billionaires.
4: The Republican Assembly Campaign Committee raised more than $6.1 million since July 1st. Of that, $5.5 million came from billionaire Diane Hendricks. The Assembly Democratic Campaign Committee raised around $6 million. It got $3.5 million from relatives of the late businessman Charlie Munger. The committee to elect a Republican Senate raised around $2.3 million. Hendricks gave the group $1.75 million. It sent around $2.7 million to Republican candidates in competitive Senate districts. The state Senate Democratic Campaign Committee raised around $1.4 million and sent more than $2 million to just 3 Democratic candidates. Rich Kramer, Wisconsin Public Radio.
3: Mostly clear weather for the rest of the day in Wisconsin with temperatures about 60 to 65 degrees. Overnight, frost or freeze likely in northern areas, lows in the low to mid 30s statewide. Tomorrow, increasingly cloudy and breezy weather. We could see some light rain showers in the north and west. Highs in the 60s for most areas on Saturday. For Sunday, a mix of clouds and sunshine. We'll see highs back around 60 to 65 degrees on Sunday. 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There's more news anytime at WPR.org.
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6: It means a lot to us when you choose to listen to this NPR station. 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
7: A previous version of this story incorrectly said the length of a standard U.S. passport book is 28 pages. It's 26 pages. A previous version of this story incorrectly referred to the National Puzzlers League as the National Puzzler League. A previous version of this story incorrectly quoted the lyrics to Madonna's 2000 hit, Music. The correct lyrics, which she performed, were, "Music makes the people come together."
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13: Now to Germany, where recent electoral gains for the far right and the far left has left the political center fighting for relevance. Germany has increasing political fragmentation, unstable coalitions, a dire economy, all of which echo a time of rising fascism almost a century ago. So centrist parties are soul-searching and strategy-searching. Esme Nicholson reports from Berlin.
14: Berlin's markets brim with the rich pickings of harvest. Pensioner Uta Istok quips that the choice of apple varieties is as broad as that of candidates on the ballot sheets in last month's city election. She says that's not necessarily a good thing. Voting has become tricky, she admits. It's no longer clear how a party will end up governing effectively because there are too many parties and forming viable majorities is becoming impossible. Istok says she voted for the far-left Die Linke for the first time ever because she feels the centrist parties are out of touch.
15: Dass sich da keiner mehr aufgehoben fühlt.
14: Voters no longer feel represented by the political center, she says, explaining that this is why we're voting in such a confrontational way. Chancellor Friedrich Merz, whose center-right Christian Democrats were trounced in the Berlin elections and suffered their worst ever result in a state election held the same day, appears to have gotten the message.
16: Das Vertrauen in die Institutionen unseres Landes.
14: Trust in state institutions is declining, and radical parties on both the left and the right are exploiting this, Merz said minutes after the exit polls were announced. Merz's conservatives govern together with the centre-left Social Democrats, a coalition of what used to be the two big tent parties with significantly different political positions. Now they rely on each other for increasingly slim majorities. A prominent Social Democrat, Matthias Mirsch, recently complained in Parliament how reductive political discourse has become. He was speaking after the far-right Alternative for Germany party won a landslide victory in a state election. It's damn difficult to govern in these times, he said, where things quickly boil down to yes or no, black or white, and the middle ground doesn't count. Berlin-based communications advisor Maximilian Pflüger blames this narrowing of debate and a shrinking political center on the medium conveying the messages.
17: Die Algorithmen funktionieren.
14: Algorithms are simply not made for the political center. Algorithms are trained to promote outrage, he explains. The political center relies on nuance and compromise, neither of which goes viral on social media. Despite his party's recent electoral defeats, Merz remains defiant amid speculation that he might be replaced. He insists he'll push on with the tax and welfare reforms he says are needed to jumpstart Germany's economy. He admits, though, that citing statistics alone won't sell it.
18: Wir müssen versuchen, ich selbst auch.
14: We must try, I myself included, to reach people on an emotional level. Pflüger says Merz's centrist government is too negative in its messaging about its reform agenda, in stark contrast to the far-right AfD, which is promising voters that, quote, everything is possible. But part of that vision includes so-called remigration, a policy that advocates deporting people on a massive scale, including immigrants with German citizenship. And while Merz may struggle to explain his party's vision, he doesn't hold back when describing the far-right's policies. The word remigration is nothing more than a synonym for ethnic cleansing based on origin and skin colour, Merz recently told lawmakers. His assertion prompted applause, but also jeers from the sizeable AfD opposition. Their leader, Alice Weidel, claims it's the AfD that is Germany's new big tent party. For NPR News, I'm Esme Nicholson in Berlin.
3: And now it's time for Wisconsin Life. Here's producer Maureen McCollum with a story about a business owner in Janesville whose products help people hear big pro football games better.
19: Waves are everywhere. They make up light, color, and heat. In a very literal sense, waves connect all of us. WPR's Avery Lee Rogers is obsessed with how these waves turn into sound. When they visited a specialized microphone maker in Janesville, Rogers found out these high-tech microphones connect Wisconsin to the world.
20: As I drove to Clover Products in Janesville, I expected to arrive at a commercial factory-like setting. But my GPS led me to a one-story, single-family home surrounded by evergreens. As I step inside, I see a grandfather clock, an upright piano, and a couch behind these two acrylic bowl-shaped contraptions on tripods that were over 6 feet tall.
21: So you build parabolic microphones that are used all across the world in the basement of your house.
22: In the dining room.
20: That's Paul Terpstra, mechanical engineer, founder, and co-owner of Clover Products, which makes parabolic microphones. Those can pick up specific sounds from really far away. In his brightly lit basement, he shows me around his Clover Products office, which is decked out in machines, computers, and prototypes. The microphones Terpstra makes are widely used in professional sports like football. The mics have been used in 6 Super Bowls.
22: A good example is whenever you kick the ball. If you hear that foot hit the ball,
23: 52 yards out, it is booted.
22: That is captured through a parabolic.
23: Right down the middle, man. That was good from a million yards out.
22: I call Lambeau Field my R&D lab.
20: With the way his business works, Terpstra doesn't always know where his microphones will end up.
22: The most exciting thing for me was when I saw that they were used at the World Cup. The first time we went to the Olympics.
21: So your mics have also been to the Olympics?
22: Oh, yes. Every one since Rio, I think.
20: Terpstra and his wife, Diane Terpstra, started an engineering company 20 years ago. That company turned into Clover Products almost by accident. In 2011, one of their customers was approached by Fox Sports, looking for a vendor for parabolic microphones.
22: He comes to me and says, "What do you know about parabolic microphones?" And I said, "Absolutely nothing, but I'll figure it out."
20: Terpstra developed a prototype and sent it to Fox, where it was tested by their audio engineers.
22: Fox came back and said, "We want 50 for next year." So it was like, oh, crap.
21: What does a parabolic microphone look like?
22: A big Tupperware bowl. If you want to think about a parabolic microphone and how it works, if you think of when you're outside and you cup your hand around your ear, you are in essence creating a sort of quasi-parabolic microphone because you're capturing the sound energy from a larger area and forcing it into your ear.
20: Terpstra lugged the two giant parabolic microphone setups from his living room out into the front yard. I use them to record birds way up in the trees.
24: I would say that's about 150 feet. I can see him now. He's in the top of that evergreen. I'm about 75 feet. I'm assuming you can hear me pretty well. And I'm about halfway to the, looks like a house finch.
22: I actually grew up in the middle of Iowa, and we moved to Janesville in 1985. So we've been here quite a while. It's definitely home for us now.
20: Terpstra reminds me multiple times.
22: I'm not an audio engineer by any means, but...
20: But Clover has produced research about parabolic microphones that hasn't been done before. And that beeping and whirring that's been in the background? Those are the sounds of Terpstra's 3D printers working hard on a secret new experiment that he hopes will take parabolic microphones even further.
0: That's what they're...
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5: We are grateful to be here with you on WPR on this Friday evening, hearing lots of news updates from WPR's own Brady Carlson. 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
0: All Things Considered continues at 6 here on WPR, and at 6:30 it's Marketplace. In the Rio Grande Valley, there's a big construction boom underway, but finding enough labor has been a problem. We'll have that story and much more on Marketplace tonight at 6:30.
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1: The latest figures show that mortgage rates in the United States are at their highest levels in almost 3 years. For Thursday, October 1st, this is All Things Considered on Wisconsin Public Radio. I'm Brady Carlson. For many consumers, the rising cost of borrowing is driving many major purchases further out of reach. NPR's Stephen Basaha has the latest this hour. Plus, another botched attempt at an execution in Tennessee raises more questions about how the state carries out capital punishment. And there's a tax loophole that lets the super wealthy draw down their taxes to nothing. Look at why that's on the books. Those stories and the latest Wisconsin news right after this NPR News update.
2: Live from NPR News in Washington, I'm Ryland Barton. A new court filing details the condition of the Tennessee woman who officials failed to execute earlier this week. Attorneys for Krista Pike say she was placed on a ventilator and remained unconscious as hospital staff worked to save her life and clear the execution drug the state had administered. Tony Gonzalez of member station WPLN reports.
3: Krista Pike's legal team wants the Tennessee Department of Correction to preserve evidence and is asking a judge for help. They're also citing several months of warnings they had provided about a blood disorder that would make it difficult to insert an IV line. They were also concerned because prison staff had failed to insert a line during another lethal injection attempt in May. Now they say that the drug pentobarbital could have been sent into Pike's arm instead of her vein. Tennessee has struggled with lethal injections. 4 years ago, officials were found to have ignored protocols and mishandled drugs. The state made changes, but concerns remained, and the governor has now ordered another review. For NPR News, I'm Tony Gonzalez in Nashville.
2: A federal judge has ordered all border-related construction to stop immediately in Texas's Big Bend region, including in Big Bend National Park. As Marfa Public Radio's Mary Cantrell reports, the emergency injunction will remain in effect while a lawsuit moves forward.
4: The Center for Biological Diversity, a church restoration group, and a river guide are suing the federal government over its border wall plans. The judge's order says the Big Bend region is not necessarily an area of high illegal entry, as federal waivers fast-tracking the project have claimed. Anti-wall advocates, including Susan Hayes, celebrated outside of a federal courthouse in El Paso.
5: The government had no justification legally to issue the waivers in the first place. It's what we all knew, to say that there is an emergency with immigration or border security and the greater Big Bend is complete and utter BS.
4: If the Trump administration appeals, the case will go to the U.S. Supreme Court. For NPR News, I'm Mary Cantrell in El Paso.
2: Mental health counselors are warning about the risks of prediction market sites. As NPR's Bobby Allen reports, clinicians say problem gamblers are relapsing with apps like Kalshi and Polymarket.
6: Prediction market sites are surging. Kalshi's data shows the $60 billion bet on the platform last month was up 2,000% from 2025. But unlike online sports books like FanDuel and DraftKings, prediction markets do not honor so-called self-exclusion registries. These are lists maintained by states that automatically ban gambling addicts from using betting sites. Mental health experts say it is a loophole that many bettors are falling into after coming across Polymarket or Kalshi's ubiquitous ads. Kalshi, in a statement, says it invests in responsible trading, including its own self-exclusion list. But state officials say as long as Kalshi and Polymarket stay unlicensed by states, there are fewer consumer protections. Bobby Allen, NPR News.
2: U.S. stocks rose near their record today. This is NPR.
1: It's 6:04. This is news from Wisconsin Public Radio. Good evening. I'm Brady Carlson. Great Lakes ports are seeing declines in iron ore and steel shipments tied in part to the ongoing trade dispute between the U.S. and Canada. In August, President Trump imposed 50% tariffs, which prompted retaliatory tariffs from Canada. The Port of Duluth Superior handled around 11 million tons of cargo through August, a 25% drop from the same time last year. The decline is largely driven by falling shipments of coal. But a spokesperson for the Duluth Seaway Port Authority says iron ore shipments also dropped by just under 1 million tons due to shifts in the steelmaking industry and trade policy decisions. Lake Carriers Association President Jim Weekly says he's not seeing any effects of tariffs on iron ore shipments.
7: If anything, we're hopeful that there will be an increase in domestic steel production, which is the aim of the tariffs, and that will help us get back to our five-year average.
1: A spokesperson for Port Milwaukee says steel volumes are down 30% due to tariffs on steel imported from Canada and Europe. More than half of the state continues to struggle with drought, affecting more than a million residents. The latest U.S. Drought Monitor shows drought eased in central Wisconsin but expanded elsewhere. Exceptionally dry conditions worsened slightly in northern Wisconsin. It's only the second time the state has seen exceptional drought since the U.S. Drought Monitor began in 2000. The other time was 3 years ago. Assistant State Climatologist Bridget Mason says a lack of rain also caused extreme drought to expand across northeastern Wisconsin, and without further rain, conditions could continue to worsen across the northern half of the state. Corn and soybean crops have suffered due to the dry conditions. However, areas of central Wisconsin saw anywhere from 3 to 6 inches more rain than normal over the last month. This is WPR News. There's more news anytime at WPR.org.
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10: This is All Things Considered from NPR News. I'm Juana Summers.
11: And I'm Sasha Pfeiffer. We're starting this hour with the latest in the investigation into an alleged gang rape at a fraternity at Cornell University. At a press conference this morning, New York Governor Kathy Hochul said she lacked faith in the Cornell University Police Department and the local district attorney.
12: Somebody knew more than they were letting people know.
11: Hochul has appointed New York Attorney General Letitia James as a special prosecutor to take over the case. Aurora Berry from member station WSKG has been following this and joins us now. Hi, Aurora.
13: Hi.
11: What did Hochul say made her feel like she doesn't have trust in local law enforcement to handle this?
13: Well, it came out this week, and NPR confirmed that the woman told university police back in 2024 she was raped by a group of fraternity members. The governor pointed to that revelation and to a statement by Tompkins County District Attorney Matthew Van Houten that he never saw a transcript of her 2024 interview with police. Instead, he relied on a 6-page report from campus police and did not charge anyone with a crime. At the press conference, Hochul said that the woman was failed by institutions that were supposed to protect her. Here she is.
12: In what world would the police learn from a victim that she'd been literally gang raped while intoxicated by 5 men in a fraternity house and not elevate those allegations to the district attorney?
13: Hochul also criticized the district attorney for not interviewing her or requesting a full transcript of her police interview.
11: Now that the governor has asked the state attorney general to take over as special prosecutor, do we know what steps happen next?
13: It's hard to say. James even acknowledged that people want answers about what happened in 2024, but it will take some time. She says her office will review the facts, gather evidence, interview witnesses, and if necessary, pursue prosecutions. And I should add that we reached out to the university. A spokesperson said in a statement that they support the appointment of a special prosecutor and, quote, are committed to an independent external review of all aspects of how Cornell has handled this case. Van Houten, the district attorney, released a statement saying he supports James's appointment and that it has, quote, become clear that we were not provided the full picture by the university.
11: Aurora, assuming you've been able to talk to some Cornell students, what kind of things have you heard from them?
13: I spoke to Hannah Schvetz, who is both a senior at Cornell and an elected official. She serves on the city of Ithaca's Common Council. Schvetz says she heard about this when she was a sophomore. She says she and other students assumed the university was seeking justice.
14: 2 years ago, we knew that this happened, and a lot of the emotional, like, horror stuff, we've already felt it. We felt it 2 years ago, but now it's turned into mostly anger because nothing was done, is what it feels like.
13: Schvetz is also looking at this from the perspective of a local lawmaker. Cornell University is in Ithaca, but the Cornell University Police Department is part of the university, and they don't report to local government officials.
11: So since campus police and city police are different, what are the rules, if any, about what kind of information they have to share?
13: It really varies by state, but I can tell you in New York that education law gives campus police jurisdiction over Cornell's campus. In most ways, Cornell police are just like any other police officers, but there's a key difference. I spoke to John Sloan at the University of Alabama at Birmingham, an expert in university police departments. Sloan says if constituents are frustrated with their local law enforcement, they can put pressure on their representatives to hold them accountable. Private university police are more likely to be accountable to university administrators and boards of trustees. Cornell has also denied my station's public records request for information from the university police department. We've been told the department's records are private because Cornell is.
11: That is Aurora Berry from member station WSKG. Aurora, thank you.
13: Thank you.
15: All this week, we've been telling you the story about a woman at Cornell University who says she was gang raped.
11: It's an extremely controversial story, especially as new details keep becoming public, and it's also a very sadly common story.
15: An alleged assault, a woman harmed, questions about systems and institutions.
11: Also, questions about what justice looks like. Sometimes justice feels sufficient to some people and totally inadequate to others.
15: So we talked with several women who write and think about feminism about this moment.
11: Soraya Shamaili, an activist and the author of All We Want Is Everything. Jessica Valenti, whose landmark anthology is called Yes Means Yes.
15: Carmen Maria Machado, who wrote the best-selling memoir In the Dream House. And Jennifer Weiner, author most recently of The Griffin Sisters' Greatest Hits.
11: Here's what they told us.
16: Oh boy, how am I feeling in this moment right now? I am sad and I am angry and I am tired.
17: It just feels so overwhelming. I'm now getting, like, people are sharing their own stories, and I've also, like, been feeling my own history with sexual violence sort of, like, bubbling up. And so I do feel like I've been getting just this, like, really intense but, like, necessary sort of avalanche of, like, sensation and feeling and pain that's, like, coming from everybody.
18: I feel scared and distressed. I find this really terrifying. I find it terrifying that we've had the tools and the language and the resources we need to talk about this issue and to stop sexual assault and to help victims for decades. And yet very little seems to have changed.
19: What you're seeing online in the torrent of content that is being produced is, you know, woman after woman after woman after woman, in effect, saying no more.
18: The fact that we're still having these conversations that really are about victim blaming or what consent means, you know, like we were talking about this years ago.
17: I've just been thinking a lot about how many people like got those texts and sort of knew what was going on and like didn't say anything. And so I'm thinking not just about the men who did this, but also the men who didn't say anything.
18: I remember writing about the fact that one of the most common punishments for campus rapists was writing a research paper or a letter of apology to their victim. And I wrote that, you know, like maybe 15 years ago. So these are conversations that we've been having for a tremendously long time.
16: Four weeks ago, I dropped my daughter off to start college, and you don't want to scare her. You don't want to make your kid feel like she's heading into like a house of horrors. But on the other hand, you want her to be careful and aware and watching out for her friends. But boy, like I would so much rather have been, you know, picking out posters for her dorm room and talking about like how many towels she actually needed.
18: You know, I have a 16-year-old daughter, and so it definitely has sparked conversations with her. I think I've been struck by how unsurprised she and her friends are by this. I think that that is part of what is driving a lot of the anger too.
19: I'm having conversations with friends and family. I'm also having a lot of conversations with other writers, other activists, advocates. Women are living with a double, triple consciousness. They're going through their daily lives with the awareness of this case and other cases. And the people around them often are men, and maybe men that they like and trust or are in relationships with. And unfortunately, too many of those men don't want to know.
18: You know, like we're in a moment when women's rights are being rolled back across the board. I think sexual assault has always been something that people are angry about and are interested in. But in a moment when half the country doesn't have the right to abortion, it takes on new meaning. You know, I try not to be like fatalistic about misogyny because I'm like, I want to believe in a better world, you know, for not just me, but like the people coming after me. And, you know, I have nephews and nieces, and I have like people in my life with kids, and I'm like, yeah, I want this world to be better for them.
19: You know, I'm not like the resident optimist in any circle. However, I say that because in fact, I truly believe this. I think we have a refusal generation. We have a generation of women who are going about the business of quietly, systematically refusing these terms.
18: I do try to focus on how glad I am that young women aren't just accepting this as a given, that they see it as outrageous, that they see it as unacceptable, and that they're not willing to just sort of shut up about it.
9: That was Jessica Valenti, Soraya Shamaili, Carmen Maria Machado, and Jennifer Weiner.
11: And please keep in mind that there is a national sexual assault hotline. To reach it, text the word HOPE to 64673. After Brooke Eby was diagnosed with ALS, she started to document her experience.
20: Let's get ready while I tell you how I got a death sentence before my 30th birthday.
11: That's a clip from Eby's TikTok account, which had hundreds of thousands of followers. Now, 4 years after her official diagnosis, Eby has died.
9: The influencer was perhaps best known for her humor. She once described levity as her superpower. In her videos, Eby talked about everything from dating with ALS to taste testing medicine.
20: The pharmacist spent 10 minutes telling me how bad this tastes. So I mixed. Ready? Ugh. Oh my God. At what cost?
9: She also answered people's questions about ALS, her daily life, even advice she would have given to her past self.
20: Number one, eat whatever you want. It literally does not matter. Number two, you don't need to finish books you don't like. Number three, invent the internet.
11: In January, the disease had progressed, and she was experiencing what doctors call bulbar symptoms.
20: That's like trouble swallowing, speech disturbances.
11: Still, Brooke Eby found humor in her situation.
20: By the way, whoever created the word bulbar to describe speech disturbances when it's such a hard word to say. Why are you so mean? It's like, can you put an S in Lisp Webster's? Who do I blame for that?
11: Eby wanted her post to help people even after her death. In an essay published by People magazine, she wrote, "My TikTok presence will live on after I die, so I hope it serves as a visual diary for anyone who gets diagnosed and needs a guide."
9: Brooke Eby died this week. She was 37 years old.
11: You're listening to All Things Considered.
1: It's 6:18. You're listening to Wisconsin Public Radio. Good evening. I'm Brady Carlson. There's more All Things Considered still ahead, and at 6:30, it's Marketplace. New data show that seasonal hiring is down, with Spirit, Halloween, and Michaels hiring less than last year. What the seasonal job market can tell us about the entire market, that's on Marketplace at 6:30. Cloudy skies with diminishing rain for many areas. Overnight lows about 35 to 40 degrees. Tomorrow we'll see mostly sunny skies, but cooler temperatures. Highs for Friday in the upper 50s and low 60s. Cloudy weather returns on Saturday with highs in the low to mid-60s. 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

0: Federal EV tax credits expired a year ago. Some states do still have them on the books, though.
1: Obviously, Colorado can't step in and replace the work of the federal government, but we can at least try to continue moving in the right direction.
0: I'm Kai Rizdahl, a state-level map of EV incentives. Next time on Marketplace.
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7: From NPR News, this is All Things Considered. I'm Sasha Pfeiffer.
8: And I'm Juana Summers. In the new movie, Verity, nobody is quite who they seem to be. That is true of the titular character played by Anne Hathaway, a novelist whose books are so full of villainy, her readers can't help but wonder if she's a villain herself.
9: The words should come directly from the center of the gut, tearing through flesh and bone as they break free. Ugly and honest and bloody and a little bit terrifying, but completely exposed.
8: But Verity is catatonic after a car accident, and her husband Jeremy hires a young writer to help finish her series.
10: You would have to spend some time at the house. In her office, she has years of notes and outlines, stuff I wouldn't know how to make sense of. We live in Vermont. You can stay for as long as you need to.
8: Jeremy is the very picture of a dutiful spouse, at least at first. Josh Hartnett plays Jeremy in the new movie, an adaptation of the popular Colleen Hoover novel. When we spoke, I started by asking him what drew him to the role.
11: What I most responded to was the ambiguity of the ending. We want people to come out and debate after the film is over, because as Colleen Hoover, who wrote the book, intended, it was a sort of a Rorschach drawing of a book. You kind of see what you want to in these characters. Everybody is kind of under suspicion, and at the end, you hopefully will go out and talk about it. And I thought that was that's brave. And then at the same time, I was being asked to play this complicated but also romantic lead against these actors, and I haven't done that in a long time. So for me, it's always, I like to find things that are new and surprising and will challenge me. And this was, in my opinion, kind of the biggest challenge that was in front of me at that time.
8: You've made the case in other interviews that we shouldn't see Jeremy as a bad guy. Why not?
11: Well, you shouldn't see only Jeremy as a bad guy, I think is what I would probably say. More than anything, all of these characters are very complicated, and all of them could be sort of architects of the worst elements of this story.
12: You have everything that anyone could ever want, that I want, and you don't deserve it.
11: I wouldn't say that Jeremy doesn't do bad things. Sure. I think he does. But I think that he is not the only one doing bad things. And if you were to kind of tease it out and take a certain perspective, which I think is totally there in the movie, he's probably not doing the worst things.
8: If we can, I just want to take a step back now, because there was a time I remember in the late 90s, early 2000s, where you were sort of everywhere. There was the Virgin Suicides, The Faculty, Pearl Harbor, Black Hawk Down. I could go on and on. And then you left L.A., you turned down the role of Superman twice, and tabloids started to ask, where'd he go? And you didn't stop acting altogether, but it does seem, at least to me, like your priorities shifted. How so?
11: I guess after Black Hawk Down, I took some time off because I'd really, it goes back to the fact that I never actually intended to become a famous actor.
8: Interesting to hear you say that.
11: Yeah, but I mean, I was very young. I was 18 when I did my first film, and was thinking of it as like, oh wow, this is an interesting, what a crazy opportunity to have. I didn't think it was going to become a career. And then cut to 4 years later, it was like 3.5 years later, I've wrapped my something like 10th film, and it was Black Hawk Down, and I had Pearl Harbor coming out, and I was on the cover of a lot of magazines, and I had a lot of paparazzi chasing me, and was just sort of kind of thrown into the center of that world. And I didn't want to feel like I wasn't in any control of my own life. And so I ended up moving back home to Minnesota and just kind of had a much less Hollywood existence. And what that also sort of allowed me to do was to look at Hollywood through the perspective of someone who's not caught up in it. And I realized there is something I really love about this, making films. And it's to kind of challenge myself and find new filmmakers that I think are going to give me the same feeling I had when I was working on Virgin Suicides or on The Faculty, where I'm working with these auteurs who are investigating the possibilities of their art, you know, not trying to create hits, but trying to do something fresh. And I wanted to look for independent films to work on that were going to kind of remind me of that and help me continue to explore my craft. And so I did that for quite a long time. And some of those films were successful, but most of them were kind of under the radar. And so everybody thinks that I disappeared, but really it disappeared from their, you know, from their sight. But I was still obviously working on things that I thought were worthy.
8: Josh, if I can, I want to read to you a quote. It's from a 2002 Guardian profile of you, and it's titled Heartthrob. And they write this: meeting him is like going on a date with a boy you know is miles, continents out of your league, pointless and misery-inducing and thrilling all at the same time. And you were in your 20s when that came out. What is it like hearing that now, 20 years later, now that you're in your 40s?
11: Wow. Well, I've never heard that quote. That's funny to me. It's not I don't know. When I was younger, and this is another reason I think that I needed to step away from the limelight, the center of Hollywood, was that I felt like I hadn't defined myself yet. And so there were lots of people that were kind of putting their definition of me out there into the world. And that was affecting my own idea of who I am. And I don't feel like that person anymore. So I have a pretty clearly defined life now. And

0: but then also the chance to work with these people in this particular situation. It's been a long career, and I've been able to go on a lot of different paths over it, and I hope to continue to do that. You know, I have the same manager as Anne Hathaway and have always wanted to work with her, and this is one that she was producing, and so I felt like I'd take it extra seriously. I mean, it's a wild film in the end. It's very, I don't know how to compare it to other things that I've done, but it is, it's definitely different.
1: That was actor Josh Hartnett. His new film is Verity. Josh, thanks so much.
0: Thank you for having me. Appreciate it.

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1: This is Wisconsin Public Radio. It's 6:29. Good evening. A look at the latest business news is just ahead. That's Marketplace at 6:30. Stay with us.
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2: In Los Angeles, I'm Kai Rizdahl. It is Friday. Today, this one is the 2nd of October. Good as it always is to have you along, everybody. All right, we got jobs, we got inflation, we got GDP, and we got 6.5 minutes to make it all make sense. And the people who have to do it are Jordan Holman at The New York Times and Sudeep Reddy at MS Now. Hey, you two.
3: Hey, Kai.
4: Hey, Kai.
2: Jordan, I'm going to give you 3 numbers. You get to pick which one you want to talk about. Jobs today, 29,000 new jobs, unemployment rate at 4.2%. We got PCE this week at 3%. That's inflation at the core level. And we got gross domestic product at 2.2% in the second quarter. Which of those would you like to tackle first?
4: The jobs number, because I feel like you cannot look away from that number coming in so low. So I spend my time talking to executives, and it's almost been a bit frustrating when I'll lay out data points and say there is a frustration among workers or Americans about the economy, and they'll point to all the other things. But I feel like with these numbers, it kind of speaks to the fact that, sure, maybe we're not seeing mass layoffs, but there is something happening where a lot of companies are just not hiring. And then also that it impacts the way people are thinking about staying in their roles, promotions, all of that. So what's really clear from this number is something that's been happening for a while, is that the shift of balance has really shifted to employers. And at the same time, going to some of the other numbers you threw out, wages aren't growing. Right. So people are facing higher prices, and it just makes for a very difficult economic picture.
2: Absolutely. So Sudeep, higher prices, you get to tackle that inflation number, PCE at 3%.

0: not terrible, but not going the right way, you know?
1: Yeah, look, on all of this stuff, the GDP numbers, we're not booming. Job growth, not great, but it's been not disastrous for a while. Unemployment rate's basically been relatively stable for years at this point. But it's always inflation, inflation, inflation. It is the thing that has everyone feeling so crummy. It is the thing that is on all of our minds. Obviously, the gas pump and what's happening with the war is driving a lot of that concern, but there are other factors as well. And just under all of this is this just displeasure and worry about what's happening with AI. What are the forces that are going to drag down the power of labor and the power to actually bid up your wages? And that is the reason why everyone's so unsettled in this moment.
0: Yeah. Jordan, say more about what we have now come to call the low hire, low fire job market. And when you talk to CEOs and you sort of bring that up and the labor market and wages, what do they say? I mean, do they get it? Do they understand why consumers are so cranky?
2: Yeah, I mean, I think at any level, a leader has to say that they understand that in that kind of dynamic, it's not fun. But with the low hire, low fire, like, it's clear that a lot of companies, they might say they overhired or they just have enough people from the pandemic. And then, like Sadiq was saying, we have AI, which clearly is taking away tasks that people are doing. So the calculation that executives are making is we can get as much productivity as we can, maybe more, and not have to hire more people to get that productivity at a time when they're also facing higher costs. And so they're just trying to find margin. So that's the scenario that's happening right now. Mm-hmm. So it's not that they're saying we're going to do mass layoffs, even though you have seen some from the tech world. That's really still in the tech world. But overall, a lot of companies are saying we're leave the workers we have, but we're definitely going to be using AI and getting that in their hands so we can make more money.
0: I was down in New Orleans end of last week doing some events, and every single event I did, AI came up as a big, big deal. Sudeep, let us transfer our attention now to one Kevin Warsh and the gang at the Federal Open Market Committee. Today's jobs numbers do nothing to change sort of the rate hike expectations, right?
1: There will still be that continued expectation of a hike again this year. The big question now is whether the Fed actually needs to go through with this at the end of the month, days before the election. There are some other Fed officials in the top of the Fed who have suggested, well, maybe we don't need to do it right now. And the weak jobs numbers just shows that there's not going to be pressure from the labor market. A tightening labor market would actually would create that problem for the Fed. So now they all recognize that they've got a problem. They've been way off on inflation and meeting the Fed's 2% target for many years now. And they obviously need to get ahead of this problem, but they can keep the expectations in place that there will be another hike by the end of the year without going crazy right now and ramping it up, which is probably a more comfortable place to be than they thought a few weeks ago. There's still, of course, in almost 2 weeks, another inflation report with that could force their hand if it gets bad.
0: Right. Could change things. Jordan, like, can we get back to wages for 1 second? Because you properly brought them up, but we did kind of blow by it. Real wages are not keeping up with inflation, full stop.
2: Yeah, prices. Yes. And prices have been rising faster than paychecks in recent months. And so I recently chatted with the CEO of P&G, so the maker of Tide, Pampers.
0: Oh, yeah. July. Procter & Gamble. Yeah.
2: Procter & Gamble. And so that is a good measure of seeing what's happening there. Whereas they're losing some market share because store brands, which are usually cheaper than their brands, people are turning to that. So we've seen for years at this point that people are making trade-offs in what they're buying. I just think when you add these other numbers that we've been talking about, it's going to be harder to look away as seeing that there has been a real change and how people have to navigate their wallets, given all of the higher prices that they're seeing. And if wages don't grow, people have to make more trade-offs. We've been in the K-shaped economy for some time, but the question is, will that, bleed into other parts of our economy.
0: Sure, sure. Sudip, a very quick question about the politics of this economy. Kevin Hassett at the White House, one of the president's key economic advisors, actually said something today that made sense. He said, look, this jobs report isn't great. And do you suppose it's sinking in over there?
1: They were looking for a lot more. They're looking for a message to sell. Obviously, when everybody feels so bad about inflation and recognizes that as the driving factor in an election that is going away from the president's party right now, they're hoping for something to hang on to, and they're not getting it. They're not going to be able to have a whole lot to sell in that just over a month from now.
0: Just over a month. They are trying.
1: That's hanging over all of them.
0: It is indeed. Sudip Reddy at MS Now and Jordan Holman at the New York Times. Hey, you two. Thanks.
1: Thanks, guys.
2: Thanks for having us.
0: Wall Street today, it's a Friday. We'll have the details when we do the numbers.

0: Remember Just Do It and the Swoosh and Air Jordans? A lot of us do, but Nike seems to have lost its way, and along with it, a whole lot of market share. There have been a couple of quarters of falling revenue, and the company expects sales to keep dropping. In its earnings report this week, Nike said it's going to get smaller as a company, part of which, of course, will mean laying off some portion of its workforce. What happened? Here's Marketplace's Kristen Schwab.
1: When Christopher Burns was growing up in Memphis in the 80s, Nike was the shoe.
2: Every kid in the hood wanted to wear Jordans. The cool guys wore Jordans.
1: Burns, who's a sneaker industry analyst, says Nike was for high-performance athletes and also everyday people.
2: And they've always been very aligned with the culture. No more.
1: Burns says in the last decade, Nike lost its way. It went through a big corporate restructuring. It lost contracts with track Olympian Allyson Felix and soccer star Kylian Mbappe. It overproduced Air Force Ones and Dunks and fell behind on running shoe technology.
2: There were all of these underlying things in the company that they should have been taking care of, that they didn't take care of, and now all of that has come to a head.
1: You might argue Nike is so big it doesn't have room to grow. But the sportswear and sneaker industries are expanding every year. And Jessica Ramirez at the Consumer Collective says Nike is losing its share to brands like On and New Balance, both here and in China, Japan, and Korea.
3: You know, these are very crucial markets right now with huge growth engines.
1: What worries Ramirez is not that Nike is cutting costs. It's that executives haven't said much about how they'll reinvest.
3: I don't know that there is a real strategy that makes me feel they're headed in the right direction in mending.
1: These days, Just Do It just isn't enough. I'm Kristen Schwab for Marketplace.

0: President Trump and Republicans in Congress ended federal tax credits for electric vehicles a year ago this week. And the prospect of not getting $7,500 off a new EV or $4,000 off a used one had the behavioral economic effect one might imagine. Sales spiked just before the credits went away and then faded hard after they were gone. And it wasn't just a consumer thing either. Car makers canceled their electric models, some of them anyway, and took billions of dollars in losses. EVs, however, are not dead. Cox Automotive says they were almost 6% of all the new cars bought in August. Also not dead, by the way, state-funded EV rebates. So, as Marketplace's Henry Epp reports, getting a discount to go electric now depends on your zip code.
1: If you live in Colorado, you make below the median income for your county, and you want to trade in your gas-powered car for an electric one, you're in luck. The state will give you a bunch of money to make that trade, says Edward Piersa, who oversees Colorado's vehicle exchange program.
2: It's a point-of-sale rebate that's up to $9,000 for a new EV or up to $6,000 for a used EV.
1: Over 4,300 Coloradans have gotten the rebate in the past 3 years. It's funded by a small fee that residents pay on deliveries from Amazon, FedEx, and the like. And it's just one of the incentives that the state has for EVs. Any resident of any income can get a $750 rebate on many models. And that's going to increase to $2,000 in January, says Will Tour, executive director of the Colorado Energy Office. It's part of the state's goal to cut carbon emissions and improve air quality by growing the market for electric vehicles.
3: Obviously, Colorado can't step in and replace the work of the federal government, but we can at least try to continue moving in the right direction.
1: But Colorado is in the minority. 5 years ago, most states had some form of rebate or incentive for EVs, according to the National Conference of State Legislatures. Many of them used federal funds from Biden-era infrastructure and climate bills, which have run out. So along with the federal tax credits, many state incentives are gone too.
4: What we have is a real patchwork now.
1: Mark Murrow is a senior fellow at Brookings Metro. He and a colleague did an analysis of EV policies at the state level back in June of this year. At that point, they found about 20 states still offered some form of an electric car rebate, but some of those programs have since closed or run out of funds. The piecemeal nature of the remaining EV incentives makes electric vehicles less accessible to many Americans.
4: At a time of concern about inflation and costs of living, some significant supports to affordability to households and their transportation bills have disappeared.
1: Also gone, says Ingrid Malmgren with the EV advocacy group Plug In America, is the signal that the federal tax credit sent.
5: To encourage automakers, EV charging companies, battery manufacturers to really invest in EV technology and innovation.
1: State-level incentives, she says, can't replicate that signal. So some car companies have nixed their EV plans. Honda and Acura canceled an electric lineup. Ford ended production of its electric F-150. The remaining EVs in the U.S. now have to find their own way.
5: The training wheels are off. They have to thrive on their own merits. And we're starting to really see that happen.
1: EV sales peaked at 10% of the new car market just before federal tax credits ended last year. They've stayed around 6% of the market since, according to Cox Automotive, and the market for used EVs has grown quickly too. Though the past year hasn't exactly been smooth for Jesse Lohr, who runs used EV dealerships in New Hampshire and Massachusetts. His sales fell after the federal credit went away last year, grew as gas prices rose in the spring, then cooled off over the summer.
6: That volatility of boom and bust cycles, even within the course of a couple quarters, has been difficult to manage.
1: One tailwind for his sales, though, state rebate programs in both Maine and Massachusetts. Residents of both states can use them at his dealerships, though a lot of his customers have come in not knowing they exist.
6: But then after we helped them get access to the rebate, they could find an electric car that really worked for their family.
1: About 60 customers have used the state discounts in the past year, Lohr says, a far cry from the 110 federal credits he processed in just the last 3 months before they ended last year. I'm Henry Epp for Marketplace.

0: Coming up.
1: I show up on time. I work hard. I know how to swing a hammer.
0: I mean, that's a pretty good resume, right? First, though, let's do the numbers. Dow Industrial's up 250 points today, a half percent, 51,176. The NASDAQ added 319 points, 1.2%, 27,190. S&P 500 picked up 56 points, just shy of 0.75%, 77.22. For the 5 days gone by, the Dow gave up 1.3%, NASDAQ up about a half percent, S&P 500 subtracted 0.3%. A tidbit for this morning's jobs report. For most major demographic groups in this economy, unemployment rate didn't really change. Adult men, adult women, teenagers, people who are white, Asian, Hispanic, all little or no change from August. The one group whose unemployment rate went up in September, Black Americans, 7%. That's almost twice the rate for white Americans. You're listening to Marketplace.
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0: Hey everybody, it's Kyle Rizdahl at Marketplace. 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
0: This is Marketplace. I'm Kai Rizdahl. You know how when you're scrolling through your social feeds and you come across a recommendation for and a link to buy something you didn't know you needed until you just saw it right now? That's what's known in the trade as an affiliate link. And according to the research firm eMarketer, affiliate marketing drove more than $200 billion in U.S. e-commerce sales just last year. Cheryl Wishover wrote about the booming business of affiliate links and how everybody is using them. She wrote about it in Bloomberg the other day. Cheryl, welcome to the program.
6: Thank you so much for having me.
0: For the unfamiliar, what are affiliate links and how do they work?
6: Affiliate links are usually connected to some sort of recommendation that someone is making online, usually to buy something like, here's a pair of boots I really love. They provide a link to buy it and it ends up going to the retailer from where you can purchase it. But there are little pieces of code in there that tell the link to pay the person who recommended it a commission, basically.
0: Right. Now, used to be that it was influencers with really big followings and who were like somebody who would do these things. Now you're right, though. It's just regular people doing it.
6: Yes. For a long time, the sort of gatekeepers that controlled the links only wanted to work with really large influencers, people with big followings. But there is an entity called ShopMy who has sort of opened it up to, you know, regular, normal people to share links with their friends, you know, in their group chats, things like that.
0: Whatever happened to just being altruistic and say, hey, man, I got this, I don't even know what it is, widget, and it's amazing, you should buy it. Now everybody's trying to make a buck out of it?
6: Yeah, that's interesting because one of the marketing professors I spoke to for the story said something to me that has stuck with me since then, that the generosity has gone out of the culture of recommendations because everything's becoming monetized. And I think, I don't know, especially younger generations have been raised on the internet and they understand that, you know, oh, there's a way to make money on the internet. Why aren't we, you know, the money is there. Why shouldn't we try?
0: And you're okay with your friend getting like 3% of it? right?
6: I mean, I would want to maybe know that they're getting it, but I I don't know how I feel about it, honestly.
0: Right, right.
6: It would depend.
0: It does smack a little bit of multi-level marketing. No, a little MLM action here?
6: Yes. Honestly, because these entities provide referral fees, so there's an incentive for people to say, you should join this too, and you can get, you know, you can make commission too. And the fact that they're dropping links everywhere, you know, it's not just altruism. They know they're making money off of it too. So, yes.
0: Right, right. On the theory that nobody wants my recommendations, I will not be doing this. But, you know, you're somebody now, you write in Bloomberg. Is this something you would do?
6: I wouldn't do it. I mean, I am faced with the possibility of doing it because I write a newsletter and I am on Instagram, but
0: you basically have to do it now.
6: I personally wouldn't feel great about doing that, but so many people have told me what a dummy I am for not doing it because I'm leaving money on the table. So that's on me, I guess.
0: I guess so. Well, look, I will subscribe to your newsletter and I expect to see some affiliate links in there. All right.
6: Sounds good. Just buy something that I recommend. Okay.
0: That's right. That's right. That's the catch. You got to buy. Cheryl Wishover, writing about affiliate links in Bloomberg. Cheryl, thanks a lot.
6: Thanks for having me.

0: We know, thanks to today's jobs report, that there are 171 million people in the U.S. labor force and 105 million working age people out of it. That includes people who've retired, non-working students, unpaid caregivers, and anybody else who's choosing not to work right now, whatever their reason might be. With that, here's today's installment of our series, Clocked Out.
1: My name is Ryan Nichols. I am a father and partner, and currently I am sitting by the ocean in Westport, Washington. I left home when I was 18 to move out west to climb and ski and surf a bit. A lot of my transient lifestyle was funded by showing up in a ski town or climbing area and just saying, look, man, I show up on time, I work hard, I know how to swing a hammer, and getting, you know, paid cash to do that. On a layover in my late 20s, my buddy and I hatched a plan to start a green building company in Nashville. We didn't know how to advertise or what to do, and we're like, let's just build a house as a commercial. We're literally screwing poster boards to telephone poles, kind of like the way an indie artist would advertise, saying like, green home this way. That home was on the market when Lehman Brothers collapsed. I had a front row seat to the great financial crisis, and there was a big kind of financial and emotional toll there. Every month felt desperate. You know, ultimately, this triggered a chronic illness that my buddy and partner had. It cost my buddy his life at the end of the day. Coming out of that was really dark and hard. And, you know, the economy did what it did for the next 10 years, which in Nashville was absolutely explode. Even as COVID hit, I just felt like it had been all gas for a decade. In the midst of all that, my child was born. And as I sat there, you know, kind of rocking him to sleep at night, I just felt like I did not want to be a stressed out, not present dad. And at that point, I just started making plans to shut my business down. Took a while to kind of fulfill the obligations of the people that I had said, I will build your home for you. But once those obligations were met, that was it. We sold our home, bought a van, and we've been on the road for about 4 months. My partner is a nurse, so she's going to be able to work again easily. She actually misses her job, which I am not quite there yet. And as far as what I do next professionally, I'm not sure right now what that's going to be. Becoming a dad almost brought me full circle, and I'm a little bit closer to the values that I had in my early 20s. Having this time with my family right now does truly feel priceless.
0: Ryan Nichols there with his family, someplace in the Pacific Northwest. Tell us, would you, about your journey through this labor market, whatever it might look like. Marketplace.org/clocked out is where you can do that.

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1: This final note on the way out today, in which context, as always, matters. You might have seen the news. The G7 countries and their partners are going to release 100 million barrels of oil and diesel over the next 4 months to try to, obviously, bring prices down. So look, A for effort and all that, but I'm obliged to remind you here that we use, globally, 100 million barrels of oil every single day. Our theme music was composed by BJ Lederman. Marketplace's executive producer is Nancy Fargali. Joanne Griffith is the chief content officer. Neil Scarborough is the vice president and general manager. And I'm Kai Rizdal. Have yourselves a great weekend, everybody. We will see you back here on Monday, all right?
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0: This is Wisconsin Public Radio. Good evening. I'm Brady Carlson. It's 6:59. Just ahead at 7 o'clock, it's Wisconsin Today. And stay with us at 8 o'clock for fresh air. All that and more is coming up.
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1: Big changes hit SNAP food benefits starting this month. 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I'm Kate Archer-Kent.
2: And I'm Rob Fair. 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
1: And this weekend, the Dragon Days Festival in Lake Geneva celebrates the city's role in the creation of Dungeons & Dragons. The event's founder says it's a history worth celebrating.
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0: Live from NPR News in Washington, I'm Ryland Barton. New York Democratic Governor Kathy Hochul appointed State Attorney General Letitia James to be a special prosecutor to investigate gang rape allegations at Cornell University. Aurora Berry from member station WSKG reports the governor says she made the decision after learning troubling details about how authorities handled the case.
1: It came out this week, and NPR confirmed that the woman told university police back in 2024 she was raped by a group of fraternity members. The governor pointed to that revelation and to a statement by Tompkins County District Attorney Matthew Van Houten that he never saw a transcript of her 2024 interview with police. Instead, he relied on a 6-page report from campus police and did not charge anyone with a crime. At the press conference, Hochul said that the woman was failed by institutions that were supposed to protect her.
0: Aurora Berry from WSKG reporting. President Trump is continuing his midterm campaign swing with a rally in Alabama today. Trump is stumping for Republican candidates, including Senator Tommy Tuberville, who's running for governor against former Democratic Senator Doug Jones. The rally will also give Trump the chance to be surrounded by some of his most loyal supporters as he confronts dismal poll numbers. A new report from the Labor Department shows hiring slowed last month. NPR's Scott Horsley reports U.S. employers added just 29,000 jobs in September, while the unemployment rate inched up to 4.2%.
2: Hiring in September was weaker than forecasters had expected, and job gains for July and August were revised downward. Restaurants and retailers continue to add jobs in September, but at a lackluster pace. Financial services and government both cut jobs during the month. The unemployment rate rose slightly in September.